0: nations. We consider it here on Peace Talks Radio. We also look at the work of peacemakers today and throughout history. And today, we mark the connection between Mother's Day and an historic call for peace. In fact, perhaps the first time anyone heard of the notion of celebrating Mother's Day was as a follow-up to a proclamation for peace made in 1871, a bit ironically, by Julia Ward Howe, a woman who, some years earlier, during the American Civil War, actually wrote the words to the Battle Hymn of the Republic, which became a favorite battlefield song of Union soldiers during the war.
1: This is the family story.
0: Kate Stickley is the great-great-great-great-granddaughter of Julia Ward Howe. She spoke from her home in Brooklyn, New York, to our Carol Boss.
1: She was in the hotel in Washington, D.C., and woke up in the middle of the night, and these words just came to her, and there was a baby in the bassinet next to her that she didn't want to wake up, so she didn't turn the light on. She just kind of stumped around for a pencil and grabbed any kind of paper she could and scrawled the words down. And, you know, at the time, even though she had been an heiress, she had turned all of her money over to her husband, so she was constantly in dire straits financially because she didn't have control over her own fortune. So she sold that piece to the Atlantic Monthly for $5, and later on it caught on with the Union Army.

0: It's to the tune of John Brown's Body Lies Moldering in the Grave, and her husband had in fact been one of the people who'd used her money to help fund John Brown's rebellion, which arguably was the catalyst to start the Civil War.
1: Did the two of them, both Julia and her husband Samuel, call themselves or consider themselves abolitionists?
0: Radical abolitionists.
1: Mm-hmm.
0: They had an abolitionist newspaper in Boston, which was pretty rabidly abolitionist and not very popular.
1: Why did she have to support herself?
0: Sure, she was an heiress. She had money from her family. And because of the laws of the time and because of the way that their marriage settlement went down, he had access and control of all the money. And in fact, when he died, he left all of her money to her children. So a part of what made my grandmother very much a modern woman was the fact that she was self-supporting, even though she came from arguably a pampered class. That wasn't her circumstance. The other thing is she worked tirelessly in the legislature in Massachusetts to get women to be able to have access to their own income and also to have custody over their children, which in divorce at the time they did not have.
1: So Kate, can you tell us a little bit about what was the impetus, the motivation for Julia's writing of this proclamation?
0: From my understanding, she had just been completely overwhelmed by the war in Europe. And it occurred to her that there needed to be something that women could do to make it so that their sons weren't killing the sons of other women. And I think she came at this from the perspective of a suffragette and also the perspective of someone who was preaching a great deal in the Unitarian Church. And so her ethical background prompted her to kind of really depart from what made her famous, that battle hymn, and take a different tact.
1: And the war you're talking about is the Franco-Prussian War.
0: Correct.
1: And to put this in a little bit of historical context, the writing of the proclamation actually came, what, not long after the Civil War ended?
0: 1871 was the proclamation. So, some good time later. And during that time, she'd had reason to reflect upon her feelings during the Civil War, much like many people of her time. Whitman is an excellent example of someone who, in the run-up to the Civil War, was very pro-militaristic. But then after seeing that war didn't work, started to reconsider and start to consider other options, and later in life took a completely different tact, which was one of pacifism and peace building.
2: Kate Stickley is the direct descendant of Julia Ward Howe. We also talked with Jane Smith Bernhardt, an actor from New Hampshire who portrays Julia Ward Howe in a one-woman show.
3: Well, I was part of a more activist, radical peace movement here. I was asked for one demonstration on Mother's Day, I think, to read the proclamation. And the more I studied it, the more wholeheartedly I embraced it as prophetic and timeless, and certainly reflective of my own deepest desires. So it seemed that each year I tacked on a little bit more as I would be asked to do some kind of a presentation for a Mother's Day. Then Kate called me out of the blue one day, and Kate was able to supply some information that, in fact, has never even been published through her original research at the Harvard Libraries, of doing an amazing job of deciphering Julia's inscrutable handwriting. So I was most fortunate to be able to sort of add here and add there, even up to the last performance. There were more juicy tidbits, obviously as timely, if not more timely today, I say with like a lump in my throat, having driven to where I'm now recording and seeing three fat-bellied gray airliners on their way to or from somewhere overseas with our brothers, our sons, our fathers.
1: And our sisters may be on that plane too, those planes as well.
3: Absolutely, absolutely. Our sisters, our mothers, our daughters.
2: Here now, Jane Smith Bernhardt performing part of her one-woman show as Julia Ward Howe, including what's come to be known as the Proclamation for Peace and Call for a Mother's Day for Peace, written by Howe in 1871.
3: Some 5 years after the end of our bloody Civil War, word reached us of a new conflagration in Europe. So soon after our own tragedy, a war between France and Prussia was ravaging that great land. The conflict struck me as one of singular savagery and barbarity. The thought quite suddenly presented itself to me. Why do not the mothers of mankind intervene in these matters to prevent the waste of that human life of which they alone know and bear the cost? It seemed an obvious answer. Men having awakened the gods of war, women must put them to bed. And I resolved to issue an invitation to women throughout the world to join together for a conference for peace, to be held in London, the capital of the civilized world. To that end, I composed an appeal. Arise then, women of this day. Arise, all women who have hearts. Whether your baptism be that of water or of tears, say firmly, we shall not have great questions decided by irrelevant agencies. Our husbands shall not come to us reeking with carnage for caresses and applause. Our sons shall not be taken.

0: From the bosom of the devastated earth, a voice comes up with our own. It says, disarm, disarm. The sword of murder is not the balance of justice. Blood does not wipe out dishonor, nor violence indicate possession. As men have oft forsaken the anvil and plow at the summons of war, so now let women leave all that may be left of home for a great and earnest day of counsel. Let them meet together first as women, to bewail and commemorate the dead. Then let them solemnly take counsel with each other as to the means whereby our great human family may live in peace, each one bearing after his own time the sacred impress, not of Caesar, but of God. In the name of womanhood and of humanity, I earnestly ask that a general congress of women without limit of nationality may be appointed and held at some place deemed most convenient and at the earliest period consistent with its objects, to promote the alliance of the different nationalities, the amicable settlement of international questions, the great and general interests of peace. Another feature of my peace crusade was my desire to institute a holiday to be known as Mother's Day and to be set aside for the advocacy of peace doctrines, a day to pray, sing, strategize, and agitate for peace. For too long, the ambition of rulers has been allowed to barter the dear interests of domestic life for the bloody exchanges of the battlefield. But women need no longer be made party to proceedings which fill the globe with grief and horror. My dream was of a mighty and august Congress of Mothers, which should constitute a new point of departure for the regeneration of society by the elimination of the selfish and brutal elements which lead to war and bloodshed. Indeed, we held Mother's Day celebrations for many years in cities throughout the world, in Rome, Edinburgh, Geneva, Constantinople, London, Paris, Boston, New York. My heart was gladdened recently to learn that a small delegation in Philadelphia still holds its annual Mother's Day celebration.
1: Actor Jane Smith Bernhardt as Julia Ward Howe. More now from Carol Boss's interview with Jane Smith Bernhardt, and also with Kate Stickley, heard first, the great-great-great-great-granddaughter of Julia Ward Howe. Kate Stickley has done considerable research on her ancestor.
2: I want to go back now to the proclamation and perhaps see what either one of you think is most powerful in it. And I was thinking about the linking that she made of motherhood, its dignities and its responsibilities. Can either one of you talk about your sense of this, sort of seeing it in a new light, pushing her to appeal to women throughout the world, and making the connection between motherhood and their responsibilities to protect the human life? Kate?
3: I think that for Julia, she had studied philosophy. She was reading a lot of Plato. She was reading a lot of the ancient Greeks and thinking about not only ourselves as a global community, but ourselves as part of a contextual history. And I think that she had looked back at the history of the Western world that she was familiar with and saw that we kept trying to get to peace through war, and it was becoming simply illogical to believe that what had not worked for centuries was going to miraculously start working. So then I think it occurred to her, why don't we try something completely radical that we've never tried, which is to get peace through peace? I think that it's very important to say that Julia would never repudiate or dishonor any of the service that the brave men and women continue to provide for this country. I think that as part of being a peace builder, you may disagree with war, but I don't think you take a stand against soldiers. And I say this because of the passage that she wrote in her journal on Wednesday, March 22nd, 1871. So this is from Julia's journal. I confess that I value more these processes of thought, which explain history, than these which arraign it. I would not, therefore, in my advocacy of peace, strip one laurel leaf from the grave so dear and tender in our recollection. Our brave men did and dared the best which a time allowed. The sorrow of their loss was nonetheless brought upon us by those who believed in the military method. It is no injustice to them that I listen while the angel of charity says, "Behold, I show you a more excellent way. Come now, let us reason together." This treating of injuries from the higher ground of magnanimity is the action that shall save the world. This is part of her really trying to think about, what is it that I mean when I say peace? You know, I mean, all these people have died for us to be able to have the United States of America. Now that, you know, we're in a later day, we can look back at wars that came after her life and think about the same things. So how do you reconcile waging peace with respecting the contributions of people who arguably have helped secure it in one way or another?
2: Jane, did you have something that you wanted to add in terms of what you take from Julia's proclamation? Mother's Day proclamation?
4: Well, I wanted to stress one quote about motherhood, lest those women who have not been mothers feel excluded. She writes, "Every woman is not in God's providence a wife, and every wife is not a mother, but every true woman has the mother in her. And this grand spiritual motherhood, exerting its influence and watchfulness in all the walks of life, will give every woman a noble part to perform in the great drama of the world." And that also, I think, on the heels of her radical conversion to a different understanding of what it meant to be a woman through the suffrage movement. That a woman was not the ancillary to the man, that she stood before God with equal rights and equal responsibilities. So these were, I think, components in this concept of womanhood and motherhood, that it's not, that motherhood is not an exclusive entity.
1: That's actor Jane Smith Bernhardt, who portrays Julia Ward Howe in a one-woman show. Also, we heard from Kate Stickley, the direct descendant and researcher who studied the life and writings of Julia Ward Howe. We're spotlighting the peace proclamation of Julia Ward Howe, who called for a Mother's Day to celebrate peace in the early 1870s. We'll have more with both of our guests, and later, conversation with a woman who wrote the book Long Time Passing, Mothers Talk About War and Terror. It's all ahead on Peace Talks Radio right after this break.

0: 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I'm series producer Paul Ingalls. One of the earliest mentions of the idea of a Mother's Day came from activist Julia Ward Howe, who happened to write the words to the Battle Hymn of the Republic during the Civil War, but worked tirelessly for peace after the horror of the war, and issued a proclamation for peace in 1871, calling for a Mother's Day for peace, to make it a day when mothers made a statement against the futility of war all around the world. Our Carol Boss is talking with two women connected in different ways to Julia Ward Howe. Jane Smith Bernhardt is an actor who portrays Howe in a one-woman performance, and Kate Stickley, Howe's blood relative, her great-great-great-great-granddaughter, in fact. Bernhardt is at a studio near her home in New Hampshire. Stickley is at her home in Brooklyn, New York. Here once again is Carol Boss.
1: I've read different accounts of how Mother's Day, as we know it in this country, began. It seems in various sources it talks about Anna Reeves Jarvis in West Virginia, and this is in the same period as Julia, in the 1850s, and she founded Mother's Day work clubs to improve sanitary and health conditions in a few cities, and there was the goal of trying to lower infant mortality, and they also tended to the wounded soldiers of both sides during the Civil War. And then I read that in the post-war years, she and other women organized Mother's Friendship Day picnics and other events, and that about the time Julia issued her proclamation, Anna Reeves Jarvis initiated a Mother's Friendship Day for Union and Confederate loyalists across West Virginia. So, Kate, I think you've told me when we've talked before that you didn't find any mention of Anna Jarvis in the writings of Julia.
2: I didn't, but isn't it so wonderful that there's this sort of resonance? You know, when a time has come, it gets picked up by so many different strands. And I think that it is a testament to the power of the idea itself, that whether it's Julia going to Europe with her peace brigade, whether it's Anna Jarvis doing her work, which was so important to get to heal the country after such a brutal, you know, brother against brother, family against family, sister against sister conflict. And it's a testament to the idea itself that it just sprang up. Whether there's a connection or not a connection, there is a connection, which is we need this. And I just am so glad that both of them, in their own ways, made such incredible contributions.
1: And then it was Anna's daughter, who was also named Anna, who's the driving force behind the official establishment of Mother's Day. And I read that she swore at her mother's graveside to dedicate her life to her mother's project and establish a Mother's Day to honor mothers living and dead. Historically, what happened is she did a lot of work. She took to campaigning, and in 1912, West Virginia became the first state to adopt an official Mother's Day. And then in 1914, the U.S. Congress passed a joint resolution, and President Woodrow Wilson signed it, establishing Mother's Day. But it actually emphasized women's role in the family and not as activists in the public arena.
2: Well, but isn't that so exciting that Julia said, let us as mothers come and make our contribution. And Anna Jarvis said, let us as daughters come and continue to carry that flag. And here I am as a great, great, great, great granddaughter. And it's still, the momentum's still alive. Both of those women planted such a strong seed that we continue to keep their memory alive and pass it down to our children and our children's children.
1: Yeah, that's beautiful. And as a side note, Anna Jarvis, the daughter, became apparently increasingly concerned over the commercialization of Mother's Day, the selling of the cards and the flowers.
2: What a great way to disempower a strong and incredibly noble belief than to commercialize it. And don't we see that all the time nowadays, where you have something which says we need to make a difference in the world, and it becomes a t-shirt for sale for $15. And it's just, you know, an attempt to take an idea and capitalize on it to make it less potent. But it doesn't work. The idea is the idea. and it stays the same, whether they, you know, whether Hallmark tries to take it over or not, we all continue at some level to really push this idea of family and commitment and change and evolution and, dare I say it, such a dirty word, love.
1: Jane Smith Bernhardt, in your portrayal of Julia Ward Howe in your one-woman performances, what have audience reactions been and the relevancy for them of her life and her writings for today? Are they surprised to hear some things that they perhaps didn't know before, and do they wonder why they hadn't heard about Julia before?
3: Yeah, I think so. There's still a lot of people who don't know, and that's why this program is such a wonderful thing, and I hope it reaches a lot of people, because there are a lot of people that don't get the, haven't heard that connection and would want to. My gosh, this is not some cut and paste, you know, love you, Mom. This is a call to galvanize the world. This is a call to transform. This is a call to leap forward. This is a call to heal.
1: Kate, I think you have a couple of more quotes that you found in your the journal entries of Julia from about 1871, and there was one on how to achieve peace.
2: Mm-hmm. Monday, May 22nd, 1871. Let no civilized nation from henceforth and forever admit or recognize the instrumentality of war as worthy of Christian society. Let the fact of human brotherhood be taught to the babe in his cradle. Let it be taught to the despot on his throne. Let it be the basis and foundation of education and of legislation, the bond of high and low, rich and poor.
1: How do you interpret that for our times today?
2: I'm in a master's program to become a teacher, and I can't think of a greater honor than to be able to work with the young people of today to examine these critical issues of peace, not only, you know, from person to person, but how we treat the land, how we take care, how we're stewards of the world that, you know, we've been entrusted to protect and preserve. And I think that education and legislation are the most powerful weapons. And again, I think that it's possible that that's being commoditized, much like Mother's Day. Instead of actually having discussions in the classroom, one could argue that we're, I don't know, selling tests to kids and taking away their right to free thought and free ideas. And I'm going to devote the rest of my life to making sure that doesn't happen in the classrooms that I have been honored to be a part of.
1: Have there been moments when either of you have researched this, that you had an emotional moment, a moment when you felt like you were really touching this woman, Julia Ward Howe? I would bet it's true for both of you, but Kate, yes, researching your ancestor.
2: When I was 13, I had a vision of a boat, and it was just pure happiness, and it sort of has guided me for my entire life. This crazy vision, it's a joke in my family. Hey, Kate, has your boat come in? So when I first started researching Julia, I was a young woman. I was struggling to make it in New York, and I was at a job I hated, and I'd just gotten paid, and I thought, you know, if that paycheck hit the bank, I'm going to go to Harvard, and I'm going to actually look at her journals. Sure enough, the paycheck had hit the bank. I got on a $20 bus up to Cambridge, and I got there, and I went into the library, and I asked for the journals, and the librarian, who just scared me stiff because she was so fancy and I was so not, said, there are 20 notebooks and they're in the basement. Would you like them all? And she said, remember, you can say yes. And I said, yes, yes, I want them all. So she brought them up and she wheeled them on this wooden cart. And there are all these beautiful notebooks, the physical notebooks that my great grandma touched. And I thought, where do I start? And because I'm not very imaginative, I said, okay, I'll just start with the one that isn't the same shape as the others. So I picked the biggest book. And I said, oh, well, where do I start? I said, well, let me pick today's date. And I turned to the page to see if she'd had an entry for the same date as the day I was in Cambridge. There was an entry. She had not written a thing. It was a picture of a boat. I'm sorry. Yeah. I definitely felt a connection at that moment.
1: That gave me a shudder. Kate Stickley is the direct descendant of Julia Ward Howe, who wrote the Mother's Day Proclamation for Peace in 1871. She's speaking to us from her home in Brooklyn. Jane Smith Bernhardt performs a one-woman show as Julia Ward Howe. She spoke to us at WCSA in Portsmouth, New Hampshire. So thanks to both of you for talking to us on Peace Talks Radio.
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0: When we return in a minute, author Susan Gallimore, who wrote the book Long Time Passing, Mothers Talk About War and Terror. She talked with many mothers from both here in the U.S. and in conflict zones around the world about how they felt having their children on the battlefield, how some felt about living with war in their own countries. Right after this break.

0: 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Today, a mother's theme, and now we turn to a mother whose son caught her quite by surprise when he came home one day from college saying he'd enlisted in the U.S. Army in the late 1990s. He wound up in Afghanistan and then Iraq, and his mom, Susan Gallimore, went to Iraq to deliver him a message. And then she wound up writing the book Long Time Passing, Mothers Talk About War and Terror. Our Carol Boss talked with Susan Gallimore from her home in Alameda, California.
1: So how did you feel? Did your son come to you one day and say, "Hey, I'm joining up"?
2: Yeah, I came to the United States as a young adult, and I really wasn't around for the Vietnam era and all of the protests against that. I just heard about it from afar. But so it never occurred to me that my son was fodder for the United States military, that the recruitment process was so intense here. And I never expected him to go into the military. It was just not something that I thought my son would do. And in fact, he was in college when he enlisted. And I think he just kind of had a day one day when he was studying Chinese and decided, gee, you know, this is kind of boring. You know how it is for young people. And he came home and said that he had enlisted already, and it was quite a stressful time. And I worked on him for some time to try and get him to change his mind, but he seemed quite determined. He was determined. And he went into the military. He then became an Army Ranger, and then he became a Special Forces medic. So he quickly differentiated himself from the folks that, you know, were arguing against the war, and went in and made the best of what he did. And he liked it because, again, he, you know, found a path really to do what he wanted to do there, which was become a medic.
1: Mm-hmm. So how long after he enlisted was he deployed to Afghanistan? And that was back in 2003.
2: Yeah, he actually enlisted in 1999. So it was pre-war. And I talked to him about, gee, you know, the United States has a history of kind of every time there's a new president, you have a like total new slate and you never know what's going to happen. At the time Clinton was in office, don't assume that the next president won't get us into war. And he was, war will never happen. And that's something I have heard over and over and over again from young people. Oh, there won't be a war. Oh, war will never happen. And so, of course, he went in and he was deployed to Afghanistan pretty much right off the bat. And he was there for, I think it was 6 months.
1: As the service continued, what was it like for you day to day?
2: It was really, really tough. I didn't know any other mothers in the military at all. And I was a single parent, so I didn't really have a spouse to lean on about it. And I was, you know, working full time and all of that. And it was very stressful on me because I was dealing with, you know, clients. I was working as a internet consultant, and so I had to deal with corporate clients. And, you know, some of them were companies like Chevron, which was, in my opinion, sort of at the root of the problem of the war. So I was having a lot of trouble that way, a lot of nightmares. And one night I just woke up and I thought, I just can't continue this way. I need to find other mothers who are going through the same thing. And that's what I started doing at that point. And a little later I started training to be a GI rights counselor.
1: So, Susan, talk to us about your decision to visit your son in Iraq. I would think that's highly unusual for a mother to visit her child on a military base in a country with whom we're at war. So why did you decide to
2: do
1: this?
2: Well, as I just mentioned, I was looking for other mothers to talk to about, you know, how they were dealing with their sons and or daughters being in the military. And what I came across very quickly was a real lack of understanding about what was happening over there. And I had lived in the Middle East prior to coming to the United States. I lived in Israel/Palestine for a year and a half. And so I knew a lot about how the systems worked there, at least in that part of the country, of the Middle East. And I just felt like there was a huge ignorance about what war actually was and how it was affecting these other people. That was the other thing I found, that the mothers were very much focused on my kid, my kid, my kid, and I was too. But I also recognized that there were a lot of other people, a lot of other mothers involved in this who were not getting their voices out at all. And I also wanted to tell my son that in war situations, people do things that they become ashamed of later, and that kind of shame is what wears you down over time. And I know that I'd never said that to him. I'd argued with him about not going into the military and so forth, but I'd never actually told him why I was so much against him enlisting. And so it became really important to me to do that. And I looked around and I discovered a delegation of women that was going over there, and I joined the delegation, and we went via Jordan and then drove from Jordan to Baghdad.
1: So it's not like you showed up at the base one day, is it?
2: No, I did everything I needed to do. Once I got to Iraq, I met a few other journalists there, and one of them in particular was working around the area that my son was based on, which was Balad, in north of Baghdad, in what was then called the Sunni Triangle. And so he told me, you know, what I needed to do, and I contacted the public affairs officer at the base, and I told her that I was intending to come at such and such a day, at such and such a time, and that I wanted to see my son. She never acknowledged the receipt of my email, but I, you know, emailed her again. I said, I will be there. And so I got a driver, and that's what I did. I showed up at the base, but they had been forewarned. Because it's a Sunni triangle, I had to wear a hijab, a covering on my head. And at first, I got out of the car and walked to the soldiers at the gate. And they put their guns on me and told me to get back in my car. And I said, no, I'm here. I'm here. I'm an American. And I showed them my passport and took off my hijab. And at that point, everything changed. It was like, oh, wow, you're here? What are you doing here? Gee, I wish my mom would come visit me. It was that kind of thing. It was a totally different moment. From one moment, they were aggressors, and the next moment, they were very welcoming.
1: How did your son feel about you coming to see him? Was it a complete surprise, or did you?
2: No, I had told him prior to that. No, I wasn't about to ambush him. I told him that I was coming. He told me I shouldn't come, that it was too dangerous and so forth. And when I got there, he was very accommodating. He showed me around the section of the base that we were on. And we basically just talked a bit. And, he then left. And I'm pretty sure he got ribbed quite a bit that night.
1: Did you get to deliver the message you wanted to deliver to him?
2: I did, yeah.
1: And he was receptive.
2: Well, he just kind of, you know, I mean, he was in one world and I was in another world. And so he just like let me talk, and we didn't argue or anything. All of that was done. I mean, he was in the military.
1: Susan Gallimore is the author of A Long Time Passing, Mothers Speak About War and Terror. She's speaking to us from her home in Alameda, California. You made the decision that you were going to take some time over different intervals, it sounds like, to travel and interview mothers, it sounds like mostly in war zones, mothers of soldiers and bombers, I take it. Were there common threads running through most of the stories?
2: The common thread, of course, is trying to keep their, you know, children safe and to try and, you know, make sure that they just get out of this in one piece. I did talk with other mothers, American mothers whose kids had been killed, with some whose kids have been severely maimed, and a few whose kids got out apparently whole, but when they were over there, they were writing letters home to their parents. And I share some of those letters in the book because I feel like the parents were saying to me, gee, you know, there's a real change in who my kid is becoming in this thing. And at the first, the letters were, you know, very chatty about what was going on. And then later they were much more cautious about what they were saying, or they were being sort of overtly racist about it. So there's a whole range of people. And again, in the United States, it's different to what goes on in Israel. In Israel, everyone is conscripted. In the United States, there's a choice. so-called, right? You're a volunteer. And so the people that tend to go into the military in the United States either have some romantic notion about war or are what we call the poverty draft, the young people who don't really have other options. They're not going to go to college. They need to get some skills, and they think the military will be the place to do it. So I talk to a lot of those kinds of parents also.
1: I'm going to guess that in these stories, in a lot of the stories, there was a lot of expression of grief, of terror, of fear. Did you get to talk to mothers who lost their children?
2: Yes, I did. I got to talk with folks who had lost their children in war and some who had lost their children to suicide after they'd come back. There was Jeffrey. Jeffrey's parents made sure that his name was remembered, but Jeffrey had been in Iraq and he had been forced to shoot a couple of Iraqis. And the way that happened was actually very similar to the thing that happened in My Lai in Vietnam, except on a much smaller scale. Jeffrey's comrades were telling him to shoot this guy, and he hesitated. He didn't want these two men, and he didn't want to shoot them, but eventually he did because he was urged to. And he then took their dog tags. And he came home and he completely went off the rails. He was drinking. He couldn't talk to his parents about any of this because they basically didn't understand what he was going through. But he also wasn't getting any help from the Veterans Affairs, Veterans Administration. And so eventually he hanged himself in his garage and his father found him. But he had done it in such a profoundly just touching way. He had spread a series of photographs in a half circle, and put these dog tags of these Iraqi men down, and he had, you know, put some photographs of himself as a kid with his parents and so forth, and then he hanged himself. And he hanged himself basically, I think, because he wasn't able to work through what he had done, and he wasn't getting any help. And his parents, again, were very supportive of him, but, you know, he couldn't really talk to them, it sounded like, about what he had seen and what he had done. And that was a fairly common theme, I have to say.
1: Did you get to talk? So you talked to his mother?
2: I talked to both of his parents. Yeah, when I did my book tour, I was in Boston, and I invited them to come and speak, and they did. And they were still, it was at least a year or two after he had died, and they were still trying to grapple with what had happened, what they had done wrong, what, you know, why this had happened. His father talked to me about how one night, a couple of days before Jeffrey killed himself, he was a big boy or big man, you know, 6 foot, and his father was a big man too. But he said he came and sat in his father's lap, and his father put his arms around him, and Jeffrey just cried and cried and cried. He said it was like he was, you know, a year old again. And his father, you know, comforted him as best he could. But again, how do you deal with that? What do you do when your child is so profoundly disturbed?
1: Susan Gallimore is the author of A Long Time Passing, Mothers Speak About War and Terror. And she's speaking to us from her home in Alameda, California. Susan, tell us about your title, A Long Time Passing, and what that means.
2: So, as you know, Long Time Passing is Pete Seeger's music. And in fact, I think I have a little paragraph of it in the book. Where have all the soldiers gone? Long time passing. Where have all the soldiers gone? They've gone to graveyards, every one. Oh, when will they ever learn? I use that as a Pete Seeger dedication in my book. And it just, you know, it's a funny thing. When you're under a lot of stress, as you are when your children or your child is at war, and you're going through these nightmares all the time, you kind of have these flashes of inspiration. And I mentioned earlier that when my son was still in Afghanistan, I woke up and I thought, I just can't continue this way. I have to find other people that are going through the same thing, and I have to do something more. And that's when I started thinking about the Long Time Passing, that song. And that was always going to be the title of my book. So it has to do with, you know, a lot of pieces coming together in a very specific way, which often happens, and I think that's sort of intuitive brilliance, right? So that's where that title came from. And then I had an organization called Mother Speak. I still have it. Motherspeak.org is the website. And that's where I also share a lot of stories that did not get into the book. And Mother Speak about war and terror. You know, the and terror was a counterpoint to the war on terror.
1: Did the experience of talking with so many mothers change you somehow?
2: Absolutely. There is no question that it changed me now. How it changed me is debatable. It changed me in a lot of different ways.
1: Tell us a couple.
2: Well, I met some really extraordinary mothers here in the United States and in those other countries that I visited. Because my take on things, which I believe is reflected in your radio show, which is Peace Talks, is a little alien to some mothers. I mean, there are a lot of mothers that are very much for their kids going to war. I'm not going to mention any of the names of those different groups, but there are a lot of mothers who don't have a problem with it because they believe that it's my country, uber alles. You know, I'm not that way. Again, I'm an immigrant here, so I don't really feel that way about the country I was born in or this country. I think that there are some things that are more important, which is people. So there's a variety of women, but some of the women that I met, I want to mention Adele, who lives up in Oregon. Her daughter, Adele, is Jordanian. She's from an Arab family, and she lives, you know, she was born in this country, but she's from an Arab family. Her daughter, Makisha, was in the National Guard in Oregon, and she was deployed to Iraq right off the bat when the invasion of Iraq happened. And she was there for several months, but again, in the initial invasion, and she later got pregnant with a soldier also. And she was injured in an explosion and hurt her leg and eventually was released from military. But the baby was born and the baby is severely physically harmed. It can't hear and it can't speak. And they believe that it came about through the toxics of that Makisha was exposed to. But Makisha went to war, and she really reached out very much to Iraqis because she felt very comfortable with Arab people, because that's what her land, you know, that's where her people were. She came back to the United States, had this baby, and she slowly has been working her way back. But she hid herself in her house for years. You know, after baby was born, she just spent all of her time trying to bring up her baby. And her mother, Adele, has been extremely supportive of Makisha, of course, and the grandchild. And they love that child to death. You know, it's a beautiful child, just can't talk and it can't hear. So those are the really extraordinary stories where people are left to their own devices after serving, and they have these kinds of things to deal with for the rest of their lives. You know?
1: What was most profound for you in terms of understanding how mothers are affected by war?
2: Well, there's two different levels. This is a very difficult one for me because I think there are two different levels. Again, there's the people that, you know, go, well, it's war, you know, these things happen. And then there are people that go, why is there war? We're not going to accept that it's just war. We're going to fight against it as long as we can and speak out against it.
1: But I'm speaking to you about how, you know, an instance or overall how having this extraordinary experience of talking to so many women, you know, what, you know, if you go to a really deep level, what was really profound for you in terms of what the purpose of your book was, to explore how mothers are affected by war?
2: I would say that, I mean, it's really kind of changed and morphed and evolved. But at this point, I would say that there's the level of the individual, you know, people with actual children in the war. And I may feel very differently about it if my son had been maimed and or killed. But I think that something that happens is that we need to recognize the humanity of all sorts of people. including those that we don't understand or we think are our enemies, you know, and try and melt it down to some essence that is about the value of people, the value of human beings. That's the really important thing. And that's what has become most important for me, is to try and just listen to the story within the story.
1: What is important for other mothers in this circumstance to perhaps help them deal with the conflicts that arise?
2: I think that we just need to be really, really careful and really, really critical about the stories we're told about why we go to war. And we really need to look at who is saying we need to go to war. I mean, we all remember, I think, Dick Cheney saying, gee, it's going to be a cakewalk. 10 years after, look at Iraq now. It is a completely devastated country. It is no cakewalk for anybody, them or us. I want to talk about the structure of my book to answer this question fully, too. So each chapter, and there's 7 or 8, each chapter is named after the line of poetry, and it's from each of those countries. And in the United States, the line is, the chapter title is Brokenheartedness is the Beginning, and that's by a poet from North Beach, Jack Hirschman. And he talks about how you can only become fully human after your heart has been broken, and then you begin to really realize what it is to be human, and you begin to act in a different way. And I really feel like that is a very important feature here. It's very easy to talk about war and, you know, all of these things that are outside of you until you have that moment when you yourself are fully engaged in why this is happening, and you have to go through a period of having your heart broken. And my heart was broken. I'm still recovering from everything I learned through writing this book. And the recovery is a very difficult thing. I'm not saying that I'm anything like what these young people go through when they go to actual war. But the process of coming to terms with what happens in war, who's affected and why, is heartbreaking. I think we have to get used to the fact that until we have our hearts broken, we are not capable really of looking at other people in a holistic way.
1: Well, in a sense, I think when you're talking about this heart, having one's heart broken, that in a sense can be the equalizer that brings together. And in this case, we've been talking mostly about mothers, but it's not just exclusively about mothers. That's what brings people to maybe understand one another in their cultures and look at why we're fighting when we don't want everyone's heart to be broken. But it seems that when a culture, you know, goes through a whole lot of death, killing, heartbrokenness.
2: Yeah.
1: There's an opportunity there, if we can take it, to maybe think more about what war and peace is and how we come together and that we're all the same, because we all, in these circumstances, go through heartbreak.
2: You know, Carol, that's beautiful. Thank you. You put it so much more succinctly. I've been trying to come to terms with it in that, put it as nicely and as tightly as that. So, yes, the heartbrokenness is an important feature of all of this. And, you know, it takes courage to be brokenhearted.
0: Susan Gallimore is the author of Long Time Passing, Mothers Talk About War and Terror. 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Good Radio Show's executive director is Nola Daves Moses. Ali Adelman composed and performs our theme music. For Carol Boss, I'm Paul Ingles. 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

0: Today on Against the Grain, sugar may seem like a natural, even eternal substance cultivated over thousands of years, but it was remade by capitalism and turned into a homogenized commodity.
1: Sugar is a commodity that is produced in one part of a global empire to be consumed in a very different part. Its history has really always been about trade and globalization, and that's true of the labor as well.
0: Enslaved labor was central to sugar production on vast plantations, which would then be discarded as sugar laid waste to both the lands and human bodies. And, as historian of science David Singerman illustrates, scientific techniques were utilized to standardize sugar while attempting to replace the knowledge of the workers who labored in its refineries. From the studios of KPFA in Berkeley, California, this is Against the Grain on Pacifica Radio. I'm Sasha Lilly. Throughout much of its history, capitalism has been driven to commodify sugar, ultimately turning it into a chemical substance with little variation and relentlessly driving down its price. Sugar went from being a luxury delicacy of the elite to a product that people in countries like the United States consume in unimaginable quantities. David Singerman writes of the modern history of sugar in Unrefined, How Capitalism Reinvented Sugar. He's assistant professor of history and American studies at the University of Virginia. David, how long have humans cultivated sugar? Where does it grow?
1: If we're talking about sugarcane, humans have grown it for many thousands of years. If we're talking about other plants from which you might get crystalline sugar, that's a much more recent story within the last couple of hundred years. Most of my book is about sugarcane, which was first sort of cultivated and domesticated in South Asia or Southeast Asia, again, thousands of years ago, and is a plant that thrives in tropical climates. It needs a lot of heat and sunlight to grow.
0: So while humans have cultivated sugarcane for a massive stretch of time, turning to the more recent past, what role did sugar play in the growth and consolidation of capitalism, driven as it was and is to transform things into commodities?
1: Sugar has been a commodity that people have used to trace the rise of modern capitalism, and it's also one of the commodities that really drove that rise. So it's useful to understand for multiple reasons. Sugar was, as I said, has been cultivated for many thousands of years. But when we think of sugar now, if you look at a sugar packet, it sometimes has a little picture on it. Like there's maybe some palm trees on it and some kind of building in a tropical setting. And so sugar cane, a lot of the sort of iconography and exoticism around sugar cane has been tied up with the development of the sugarcane plantation, which is something that arose in the last 500 years as part of European empires' expansion into the New World. So sugar was grown and sold and cultivated like all around the Mediterranean, for example, for at least the last 1,000 years. But what you start to see after about 1400 is this sort of continuing and accelerating cycle where a European empire will find a new tropical location and decide to plant sugarcane there to sell sugar back home. And eventually this monoculture exhausts the soil and exhausts the ecology there and is very demanding of human beings and human bodies. And so then a sort of ravenous empire moves on to another location to begin this cycle. And so if you're imagining like a map of the Atlantic, it sort of jumps from the Mediterranean to the island of Madeira in the 1400s, and then to the New World after the beginnings of the Columbian Exchange in Brazil and Barbados, and then Jamaica and Cuba and Saint-Domingue, later Haiti. So this kind of like accelerating cycle is really a hallmark of sugar's role in modern capitalism.
0: How central was slavery for sugar production in the modern era? You mentioned the way that the cultivation of sugar on the scale laid waste to both the natural world and the humans who were involved in its production.
1: Yeah, I think in the United States, we often associate slavery with cotton and tobacco. But if you look at it in a more hemispheric perspective, the vast majority of the people who were brought enslaved to the New World were brought for the purposes of growing sugar. People have put, historians and archivists and scholars have put an enormous amount of work into understanding exactly how many people were taken from Africa and how, and where they were taken and by whom. And the best estimate seemed to be that something like 80% of the Africans who were enslaved came to work on either on sugar plantations or in economies built around sugar. So they really dwarf the kind of like, U.S.-centric story about sugar. Although even in the U.S., right, in Louisiana and other parts of the really deep South, sugarcane was and is grown. So that's a sort of like statistical answer to your question about the role of slavery in sugar. But the bigger answer is that the sugar plantation is a slave institution, right? And the way that European empires created to produce vast amounts of sugar to sell back to European consumers was really inconceivable without the supply of forced labor, because it was like horrible, backbreaking work, both in the fields when you're cultivating the sugar and harvesting it, and also inside the sugar mills themselves, where you had to boil the sugar grind the sugar, crush the juice out of it, boil the juice, crystallize the sugar. All of that is really some of the most brutal work that humanity has ever come up with.
0: Who consumed the sugar in Europe? Did slavery lower the price of sugar or keep it low enough for a widening market?
1: Yeah, well, it lowered it. So, in the Middle Ages, right, sugar in Europe at least was basically a spice, right? Something that you would use in, first of all, only if you had a lot of money, and that you would use sort of sparingly. There's a wonderful book that some of your audience may know about called Sweetness and Power by the anthropologist Sidney Mintz, which is going on about 40 years old, but is really worth reading. And he really traces the changing meanings of sugar in Western and European culture. And you can see how it goes from a real delicacy in the Middle Ages, and then how the cultural role of it changes as the supply of it goes up. So the reason that European imperialists and colonialists were so interested in planting so much of it was because it was so expensive, right? And it would fetch such a high price. But then as the supply of it went up, the price of it went down, and more and more people in Europe could afford it. And that changed the meanings of it. So it went from being an aristocratic delicacy to something that less affluent and then eventually everyone could incorporate into their diet in some way. So the idea that you would have like dumped a spoonful of sugar in your beverage would have been really unthinkable, say in like 1100 or 1200. But by 1800 or 1900, that's what, working class people in England, for example, could afford to do.
0: Right. And it sort of paralleled at the time the work that many people did in those countries, like in England, where working class people were doing factory labor and were able to consume stimulants that were perhaps part of what enabled that kind of work. Would you put sugar in that category?
1: Yeah. And one of the points that I remember still from reading Mintz's book, 20 years ago at this point, for the first time, one of the points that he makes that's really striking is that sugar could kind of enable the consumption of other stimulants and other commodities. So I'm drinking a cup of black coffee right now, but many people will put sugar in their coffee to make it a little bit more palatable. You might put sugar in your tea to make it a little bit more drinkable. And so even if the sort of caloric intake from that little bit of sugar is not itself kind of propelling you, it might facilitate you drinking another stimulant. And having a warm cup of tea, as Mintz points out, can make a cold meal feel like a hot meal. Right. So there's lots of ways in which a tiny amount of sugar can have a much larger disproportionate effect on the significance of other kinds of consumption. The other thing to say about consumption is that as the price of sugar went down, the consumption of sugar went up. And so if you look at a graph of the price of sugar over the last, you know, 300-400 years, it is a pretty continual downward curve until perhaps very recently in the U.S. for like particular reasons. But in general, the sugar has been getting cheaper, you know, on a long scale. But the consumption has been going up. By the end of the 19th century, people in the industrial countries of the what we'd now call the global north, you know, were eating many dozens of pounds of sugar a year. I should say consuming it. It's not 100% clear where all that sugar went, but, you know, really vast, almost inconceivable quantities of sugar were actually being consumed by people and are still being consumed by people.
0: Indeed. When you say it's not entirely clear where all that sugar went, this may seem like a naive question, but is there some other way people consume sugar aside from eating it?
1: Well, I mean, it goes into various kinds of like preservations and things. You may not directly consume it. I just sort of mean that, you know, when I read a statistic like the average American consumes whatever it is, like 80 pounds of sugar a year or sweeteners a year, like I have a hard time just wrapping my head around how much that actually is, right?
0: Sure.
1: You know, a quarter of a pound of sugar, like a day per person, man, woman, and child, as they used to say, is just a lot, right, to sort of conceive of. And so that's what I mean there.
0: Indeed. Historian David Singerman is my guest. My

0: allowed this revolution in sugar production to take place? What did it consist of?
1: Yeah, so when historians talk about the sugar revolution, they mean something like the invention of the sugar plantation, as you might see it depicted. So there were, so sugarcane is a plant, as I indicated earlier. It's like a tall grass, looks a little bit like bamboo. And the way that you turn the plant into a crystalline kind of substance, right, is you cut down the plant and then you squash it in some way to get the juice out of it. And then you boil the juice and cool the juice and then boil it again and cool it again until finally the sucrose in it crystallizes out. And so the sugar kind of plantation complex that emerged from this revolution involves a couple of technologies. Part of these are sort of technologies for laying out the plantation in such a way that you can harvest the sugar and, or harvest the cane, I should say, and kind of crush the juice out of it quickly, because the juice inside starts to ferment within about a day. And that means that it's harder to get the sugar out. It's less valuable when you do. So you have to design your plantation and run your plantation in such a way that you can cut down the canes and get them to your mill relatively quickly. And then you need mills that are efficient at squashing the cane and crushing it so that the juice comes out. And then there's a whole set of technologies for making a more efficient process to boil and cool the juice and add things to it along the way that help the crystallization process and get the impurities out that might impede crystallization or give it a flavor that consumers might not like.
0: So up until the 19th century, what determined the value of sugar? You were mentioning how sugar initially was kind of a luxury good, and then as the export of sugar from the Caribbean and elsewhere under brutal conditions of slavery on plantations, as that ratcheted up, more and more sugar became available. But during that era, at least up until the 19th century, how was the value of sugar determined? What came into play to determine its price and the sense that someone might have that one sugar was better than another?
1: So that question really goes to the core of what my book is about. I'm a historian of science by training, and there are many books about sugar, and most of them begin with a statement something along the lines of what I said a few minutes ago about sugar being sucrose. And they will say something like, you know, sugar is sucrose, it's a carbohydrate molecule, and the history of sugar is the history of people's attempts to extract this substance in ever greater purity. The word sucrose and the concept of a molecule and other kind of terms and concepts that we associate with those are products of 19th century revolutions and how human beings think about the kind of invisible molecular and chemical world that surrounds us. And so that might be sort of how we conceive of things now, but if you ask yourself, how did someone in 1800 or 1700 or 1500 or 1200 think about sugar, right? Even when they talked about pure sugar, they were not thinking of it in terms of chemistry and molecules and sucrose. And so the question that I originally sort of set out to ask was, what did they think that they were doing? And what did they think sugar was? And that's kind of a tricky question to answer in a number of ways, partly because we don't have, you know, archaeological samples of sugar from 1500, right, that have been preserved untouched. And partly because the sources that we, you know, there are sources that write about substances, but those sources tend to come from people like, you know, physicians, you know, in the kind of around 1500, maybe you start seeing like cookbooks, maybe written by sort of court chefs. Natural philosophers might write about things. But if you ask yourself, like, what did people involved in the sugar trade think about sugar, or what did consumers think about sugar, that's a much trickier kind of question to answer. And then to go back to your question about the sugar revolution, something that's really important here is, what did the people who made the sugar think about, right? And so the planters, the white European men who owned sugar plantations, got sort of famously, fabulously rich doing it, right? Exploiting the labor of other people. But they were also exploiting the knowledge of people. And

0: of enslaved people. And when you read the accounts of planters and even planters' handbooks, like that they would write to give other planters advice about how to run a sugar plantation, they will very often have a passage saying that you have to trust your enslaved sugar boiler to know when the sugar is ready and what counts as good sugar, because it was something that Europeans just had a terrible time figuring out how to do. And that was because the way that you understood what sugar was and understood when it was ready to sort of be taken off of the production line was really a very embodied thing. It had to do with how the sugar tasted, how it smelled, even how it sort of sounded as it crackled in these kettles, what it felt like when you dipped your fingers in and sort of stretched them out to see what kind of threads formed of the molten sugar. So this is a very like physical, experiential, bodily process, and not something that you could get if you were trying to keep your hands clean.
1: The 19th century was, of course, a time of great upheaval and transformation, socially, scientifically, I think a kind of vertiginous time for a lot of the people who lived through it. Can you describe that era, the way that industry and science sort of intersected in the 19th century?
0: Yeah, it's a real century that invents modernity in lots of ways. There's a beautiful passage by the writer Henry Adams, who was the grandson of John Quincy Adams, and he talks about being born in the late 1820s, 1830s, and kind of being born in the 18th century, but growing up and living in the 20th century, because you have very, spectacular new technologies, right? Railroads, telegraphs, steamships, photography, things that are really transforming the way that ordinary people like experience their world. And one of the things that also transformed that experience is that the things that you ate and consumed could now come from much farther away, partly facilitated by these new technologies. So the commodities like this new kind of sugar that I'm describing here in this book are really part of this experience of dislocation and kind of unsettlement that millions of people experienced in that century.
1: Well, tell us about how sugar was transformed in the 19th century within the scope of what you've been describing, a kind of heightened commodification. These processes that had been going on beforehand, though, in the 19th century became so intensified. How did that affect the production of sugar?
0: Yeah, that was sort of where my research took me, right? So I started by asking, well, what did people think pure sugar was like before modern chemistry, right? And it was, as I said, this very experiential thing. And, consumers talked about it the same way. They would, grocery shoppers in England would ask where their sugar had come from, and they would ask for sugar that had a particular sort of texture to it, or sort of keeping qualities, right? Wouldn't spoil in the right way, or they wanted a certain grain. So it was this very, as I said, kind of embodied process for everyone involved. And then over the course of the 19th century, and certainly by the end of the century, people involved in the trade and sale and regulation of sugar and production are talking about it in purely chemical terms, right? So they are saying that, refined sugar, right, the stuff that comes to your table is 99% or 99.9% by that point, like pure sucrose. And so I was interested in how that happened. And there's sort of a couple parts of the answer. Part of the transformation of sugar in the 19th century comes from a change in the kind of places where sugar was made, not geographically, right? Sugarcane still grows in the tropics. But before the 19th century, a sugar plantation was powered by wind or animals or water power. And there was kind of, as some scholars have put it, a sort of synthesis of the factory and the field. So it was a very industrial and sophisticated process, but it was still really tied to its agricultural surroundings. And then over the course of the 19th century, steam power comes in, eventually electrification, wooden rollers for crushing the cane are replaced by big steel rollers, open kettles are replaced by closed vacuum depressurized chambers where you can boil the syrup more efficiently. And in particular, a technology called the centrifuge, which is kind of like, or centrifugal, they would call it, sort of like an enormous salad spinner. So The way that you used to have to dry sugar, you get this kind of wet mass at the end, and you would dry it in the sun or in a clay mold, and that would produce the stuff that you could sell. Now you could just dump tons of wet sugar into this centrifugal machine and spin it dry in just a couple of minutes. And so the result of all these technical and industrial changes is that the sugar just looks different, right? It's drier, it's pure, and it lasts longer. And these factories are much larger. They can now use railroads to bring the sugarcane from the field to the factory. It costs a lot more money to set them up, so the sort of financial incentives leads towards much larger kind of like production units. So there's sort of a set of technical changes. But what I also, what I really wanted to show is how that changed ideas about sugar and the work that went into it. So I talked earlier about the sort of enslaved people who worked as sugar boilers and sugar masters. And a lot of these technical revolutionary changes that I've just described were also driven by a desire to de-skill the labor process involved in making sugar and automate it so that the people who owned the factories were no longer as reliant on their workforce for the skills and expertise to actually make the stuff. And scientific knowledge, chemical knowledge was really a tool in that, because you could say, well, now that we have this new understanding of what sugar is, now that we know that it's a chemical, then you, the workers, are no longer sort of qualified to judge when it's ready and to control the production process. And what I show in the book is that that was kind of true, and it kind of wasn't true, because there were still steps along the way where you did require, if you were running a sugar factory, someone's like very artisanal, very embodied expertise.
1: During that period, during the 19th century, when this process of de-skilling was taking place to try and shift the production more onto machines and onto, you know, official scientific knowledge, what sort of labor was involved in producing sugar during that period? Was it still predominantly enslaved labor? Of course, you know, you're just talking about a period when there was a global movement against slavery. Who was the workforce at that point?
0: Yeah, that's a really important point. Over the course of the 19th century, slavery is legally, formally ended across much of the world, famously in the British Empire in the 1830s, but it took until the 1880s in places like Cuba and Brazil for enslaved people to finally like win their freedom. And there used to be an argument that slavery ended because slavery and mechanization, slavery and automation were sort of incompatible. And so industrialists sort of wanted to end slavery because enslaved workforces weren't able to operate these new sort of sophisticated machines. Historians have sort of moved on from that argument because there were many, many, many cases in which the owners of industrial factories were quite happy to employ enslaved workforces, and in which enslaved workers could be quite adept, you know, as adept as anyone, right, at operating very sophisticated machinery. So over the course of the 19th century, you have across the world this real differentiation, right, in the labor strategies that sugar planters employed, from outright slavery to kind of indenture to attempts at wage work. But it's pretty hard to pay people enough to willingly do the kind of work that it takes to harvest and process sugar. So usually there's some form of coercion involved. Sugar is a commodity that is produced in one part of a global empire to be consumed in a very different part. Its history has really always been about trade and globalization. And that's true of the labor as well. So in Hawaii, for example, for the first half of the 20th century, a lot of the labor that worked on sugar plantations in Hawaii, which by that point was like one of the most advanced and productive sugar zones in the world, came from other colonies of the American Empire, right? Like the Philippines. And there were many struggles for freedom and autonomy on the part of people working in Hawaii, right? But sugar plantations in Hawaii existed as part of a much bigger American Empire that could sort of make conditions in the Philippines like unpalatable enough that people had to go to Hawaii and sign long-term contracts to work in unpleasant conditions.
1: I'm speaking with the author of Unrefined, How Capitalism Reinvented Sugar. Historian David Singerman is my guest. I'm Sasha Lilly, and this is Against the Grain. So, David, what changes took place, whether technical or to the labor process, that allowed sugar to be processed from the humble beet, which, unlike sugarcane, can be grown in a cold climate?
0: Yeah, so this was one of the more surprising places that my research took me. I've mostly been talking about the sugarcane, which, as I said, has been cultivated for thousands of years and grows in warm, sunny, humid, tropical places. The sugar beet does not. Sugar beet is really an invention of late 18th and early 19th century science, right? Rather than a product of thousands of years of agriculture. So, as I mentioned, the price of sugar, you know, had historically been very high. And so there were many attempts to find another source for the substance. Colonists in North America were very excited about the potential of maple, right, as a rival to cane sugar. Part of the search for a rival to cane sugar is about taking advantage of a high price, right, and just making some money that way. Part of it is also a kind of abolitionist and anti-slavery impulse, right, because some of the first mass boycotts were of slave-grown sugar, and you can find sugar dishes, right, sugar bowls that say not made by slaves, that anti-slavery people in the UK would put on their tables as a kind of like conspicuous, you know, display of their morality through their purchase of sugar that had not been grown by enslaved people in the 19th century. So maple was an alternative. There were various other crops, grapes. People tried to get sugar out of grapes, but it wasn't until the end of the 19th century that some German apothecaries, chemists, philosophers were able to get something out of all plants, the beet, that looked under the microscope, another new sort of scientific invention, like sugar, and tasted like sugar and felt like sugar. And that was kind of a radical claim, right? Because sugar, we've been talking about it in this tropical context, and you know, well into the 19th century, by definition, sugar was the thing that you got out of the cane, right? And so it was a really remarkable thing to say, not just about sugar, but actually about the sort of organization of the natural world, that the substance that you could get out of a plant in the tropics was the same substance that you could get out of a, you know, a root vegetable that you could grow in, like, Germany and northern France and eventually, like, the, you know, the Dakotas. Over the course of the 19th century, the beet sugar industry was sort of protected as a domestic European rival to the cane sugar industry. And by the end of the 19th century, or by the late part of the 19th century, it's as large in production terms as the cane industry is.
1: And how did beet sugar taste compared to cane sugar? I mean, one of the themes in your book is a push to homogenize what used to be different sugars from different places with different flavors. How did the two compare?
0: Yeah, well, that's another of these sort of historical material questions that is difficult to answer because we don't have 200-year-old beet sugar to taste.
1: Sure.
0: And, you know, there aren't many, like, kind of impartial analyses out there. So all the people wrote about it because it was, as I said, a new and kind of radical claim. But they tended either to be beet sugar boosters who would say, yeah, none of my guests can tell the difference. The guests may just have been, you know, kind of polite. And then you would have people who were part of the sort of cane sugar industrial complex, we might say, who would rail against beet sugar as, you know, bitter and acrid and kind of soapy and all the, in things like that. And there's some very funny and sometimes scatological cartoons that I reproduce in my book. But one of my favorites is, so Napoleon was a big fan of beet sugar because, you know, first of all, he'd failed to reconquer Haiti and retake the world's most profitable sugar colony. And then he was blockaded by the British Navy. And so his continental empire was being shut out from its sources of sugar, and people were unhappy about this. And so he was very excited about the prospect of producing sugar from beets
2: at home and funded factories and research institutes and gave prizes and all sorts of things. But this was not perhaps his most popular policy. And so I reproduce a cartoon in my book, which shows Napoleon trying to squeeze a beet into his coffee and his son's nurse trying to get an infant to suckle on a beet. And the nurse is saying something like, "Your father says it's sugar, so suck on it."
1: You mentioned European states subsidizing their domestic beet sugar industries. I wanted to ask you, during this period of the industrialization of sugar production in the 19th century, were there other roles that states played in sugar production or taxation? How important was the sugar industry?
2: Yeah, that's such an important point. So, you know, a while ago I mentioned that sugar and capitalism have been really linked, but one of the things that sugar shows about the history of capitalism is how involved states always have been and governments always have been. And it's never been a story of private actors just doing their free market thing free of interference or support. The companies, in quotes, that conquered and established many of these colonies were basically state-sponsored enterprises. Obviously, militaries were important for defending supply lines and islands. And there were all sorts of taxation policies and mercantilist tariff protections that helped cultivate and nurture colonial industries like the sugar industry when they were vulnerable, and also when they wanted to just protect their profits, right? Because the huge profits that were extracted from colonial sugar industries went right back into politics and political influence. This was as true in, you know, Europe in the 16 and 1700s as it was in the U.S. by the end of the 19th century, where sugar refining was one of the largest industries in northern cities and employed tens of thousands of people and had all sorts of political connections that consumers were unhappy with, because one of the impacts of those of that political influence was keeping the price of sugar higher for American consumers than they believed it should have been, and elevating the profits of what eventually was a sugar refining monopoly.
1: Is this emblematic of the history of sugar, that producers resort to monopoly to try and keep prices up?
2: Yeah, the price of sugar has continually been going down. And this is, you know, thanks to the overproduction and overzealousness of sugar planters and refiners themselves. And this is a recurring pattern, right, in the history of sugar, that the industry confronting the problems faced by generally falling prices. So the last part of my book is about the sugar monopolies in the U.S. at the end of the 19th century and the beginning of the 20th century. The trouble is that by then, sugar refining is a high volume but low margin business, and everybody keeps trying to ramp up their volume and make themselves more efficient. And the result of which is that the price keeps going down. So it's great if you, like baking cakes and want your sugar to be cheap, but it isn't great if you make your money off of sugar. So I trace various sleazy schemes that sugar refiners engage in to try to save themselves from their own actions, right? So these range from rewriting tariff laws to manipulate the way that the U.S. government collects money from sugar imports, and ways of forming illicit cartels or eventually monopolies. Because the point of a monopoly or a cartel is to constrain production and lower the volume and keep prices up that way. But of course, these are not nice guys in the history of capitalism. And so once you form a cartel, it's everyone's incentive to cheat on the cartel. So when the cartels aren't being broken up by state and federal regulatory action, someone is usually cheating and blowing up the whole scheme.
1: You were talking about the politics and economics of sugar in the U.S. in the latter half of the 19th century, and about the machinations that appeared around monopolizing sugar. But I wanted to ask you if you think there's anything about sugar that lends itself to fraud.
2: That's such a great question. I haven't ever thought of it in quite those terms before. I talk a lot about fraud and corruption in my book, but I hadn't really thought about what it is about sugar that sort of lends itself to fraud. I guess what I would say is that it's this environment of sort of change and uncertainty about what sugar is and what parts of it are valuable that creates a climate in which people are willing to entertain lots of different claims about that. So another aspect of sugar that lends itself to fraud has to do with the way that its value has sort of become something invisible by the end of the 19th century, right? So what was true about sugar for a long time was that you didn't need any fancy instruments to tell whether it was any good or not, right? You could taste it, you could feel it, you could smell it, you could sort of squish it between your fingers. But once it becomes kind of the property of sophisticated chemical knowledge, well, then you need chemists and fancy weird instruments and all sorts of methods to all sorts of you know, advanced technical methods to really understand what the value is. That sort of shifts the domain of knowledge of sugar from something that lots of people can possess to something that only a relatively small number of people can possess. And so you see this played out really clearly in a couple of cases that I talk about in my book. So one is sugar was super important to the U.S. federal government because of the amount of tariff revenue that it brought in. You know, I've been working on this book for a long time, and for most of the time, I tried really not to use the word tariffs because nobody was interested in it, and now everybody is interested. But basically, sugar tariffs were collected on the value of the sugar, and there were debates about how exactly to measure that. But after the 1870s, 1880s, you get new kinds of sugar coming from these new industrial factories, and new kinds of chemical instruments that are supposed to be the ones that can sort of peer into it and tell what the sucrose content is. But the sugar industry is much more savvy about this than the government is, and they're able to sort of persuade the government to write regulations about how exactly, like in the really fine details within the laboratories of the Customs Service, how the sugar is supposed to be measured. You know, how many drops of water you need to put into the sample and at what temperature things should be conducted and what specific models of instruments you need to be used. And one of the things that I argue is that these really fine details made a huge difference when every business was operating at such such fine margins. And often what happened is that these scandals would come out because they were frauds on the government, but actually the government revenue was kind of like a secondary target. What you were really trying to do if you were a sugar refiner was bribe the customs chemist to give you a little bit of a discount and upcharge your rival to drive him out of business. And the government would get hit in the crossfire, so to speak. So that's sort of one set of things. And then maybe my favorite chapter of the book is about the Electric Sugar Refining Company, which is that's this perfect Gilded Age hoax. And part of the reason there's so many stories about frauds and hoaxes in the late 19th century is because of this disruption and dislocation and that I mentioned, and nobody really being able to trust where anyone or anything came from anymore. And so this is a guy who shows up in New York and claims to be a German chemistry professor and swindles millions of dollars of investment into building a refinery that he says is going to have this new electric sugar refining process. And lots of very sophisticated sugar men are persuaded by this. Others do their own analysis, do their own research, I guess, as we would say these days, and are pretty skeptical of it. And then eventually it turns out that once the fraudster dies, it turns out there was nothing to it. So maybe there is something about sugar itself that lends itself to fraud.
1: So by the early 20th century, how is the character of sugar on the world market, different than a century before?
2: So it's much more standardized, right? And I think we are all familiar with the process by which, or the experience of something that we grew up with having a sort of local character that doesn't have it anymore, whether it's like the stores on your main street of your downtown or the, you know, taste of a food that you eat. And you really see that in sugar across the 19th century. The companies that are making it are bigger. The products themselves are more standardized. And the sugar itself is more standardized. It's much purer. So there was this guy named Harvey Wiley, who was a federal government chemist and really like one of the crusaders behind the beginnings of like pure food and drug regulation, you know, 125, 130 years ago. But he got his start as a sugar chemist working for the Department of Agriculture in these like extension stations and research stations. So he was working in, I believe he was working in Kansas to try to help get the sorghum industry off the ground. And he, you know, worked in Louisiana. So he had a lot of experience with sugar. Later in life, he leaves the federal government and becomes the head of the Bureau of the Good Housekeeping magazine, right, that issues its, like, seal of approval. And he writes these books with titles like 1001 Pure Food Products and Why They Are So. And in one of these books, he is talking about... So these books are all about purity, right? And you would expect him to be pro-purity and anti-adulteration, and he is. And in one of these books, he's talking about pure sugar, right? And he lists a bunch of products from major manufacturers and cane sugar and beet sugar and sugar syrups and which of them you can trust and which of them you can't. And then he has this passage almost like a reverie where he says something, you know, I remember when I was a young man going into sugar factories and you could smell the molasses and how like rich and dark and earthy it smelled. And it's a shame you can't buy stuff like that anymore. And I remember reading that passage and realizing that even that there's always a tension, right, between the drive for modernity and purity and cleanliness and desire for richness and variety and local character, right? Especially, I think, especially in food. And you already see this happening. You might think of like artisanal sugar or something now as being a relatively recent thing. You know, I remember when like those brown like sugar in the raw packets started appearing in coffee shops, right? But this sort of reaction against the sort of purification and industrialization of food happened at the same time that the industrialization and purification was happening. People were happy that regulation was letting them trust what they were eating after tumultuous and and difficult period, especially in the 19th century, but they also understood that something was, but even the people responsible for that kind of purity crusade also understood that something had been lost.
1: We've talked over the course of this program about the kind of relentless drive to commodify sugar in its history, to turn it into a homogenized chemical commodity as part of a sort of scientific process. But I wanted to ask you if there are any parts of sugar that resist commodification. In particular, I wanted to ask you about speculative futures markets, you know, markets that allow traders to speculate on future prices like they do for, say, wheat or corn.
2: The futures market is an invention of the 19th century because you need a standardized commodity to be able to sort of buy it in the future. So there's a really wonderful book by a historian named William Cronin about Chicago and the rise of Chicago in the 19th century. And he has these chapters about grain, in particular chapter about grain, how grain, you know, up until the 1840s, 1850s was bought and sold like basically by the sack, right? And by the load from a particular farmer. And to give a price for some grain, you would have to see it yourself and test it yourself. And maybe you would trust a farmer that you had worked with before, right? But the way that you could get like a speculative exchange, a financial exchange, you had to, grain had to be commodified, and that took railroads and like box cars or hopper cars full of grain and grain elevators and all these new technologies that created the incentives for imagining grain to be like a standardized exchangeable thing. But grain is like more stable than sugar, right? And so sugar decays and it degrades. It's still got some moisture in it. It's susceptible to, you know, to rot and fermentation. And so the story of how, so a lot of what I tell in my book is the story of the commodification of sugar and the standardization of sugar, but also the ways, as you said, that sugar resists standardization just by its natural complexity. It took a lot of legal fiction, I would say, or paper technologies, right, to turn sugar into something that you could exchange on a commodity exchange.
1: I'd like to ask you how you'd characterize how sugar is produced today in comparison to the early 20th century. Does it look in broad terms similar to what was done, you know, over a century ago?
2: Yeah, I would say that if you look at the sort of key technologies and processes that are part of the process that gets sugar to your table today, they would look pretty similar to the ones that got it there 100 years ago or even 150 years ago. There is more, I would say, more sophisticated, like, scientific monitoring of the various substances that are flowing around a sugar factory than they are now. But the basic process hasn't changed in, you know, many thousands of years, right? Again, as I said, you get the juice out of the sugar cane and then you boil it and cool it down. And the sort of key steps in the flowchart, the diagram of a sugar factory or a refinery are not that different. One thing that I would say that is different now is that the factories close to the cane fields themselves are capable of producing sugar that is incredibly chemically pure in a way that wasn't possible a century ago. But in general, it looks the same. Very recognizable, I would say. And part of that also is that these are like really, really large investments. Certainly like in the 19th century or well into the 20th century, you know, buying the equipment and transporting it to the site where you needed a sugar factory to be, you were kind of in it for, someone was in it for decades, right? You might go bankrupt and someone else might buy it from you. But these are not sort of portable, disposable enterprises. These are really long, long-term capital investments, and that shaped all aspects of the business.
1: So then in just thinking about the explosion of sugar consumption, would it be fair to say that that is the result more to transformations of other aspects of our food system and the way that things are marketed rather than things that we can attribute to the production of sugar itself?
2: So I don't have the statistics for sugar consumption right in front of me, but the really big rise in the United States, at least, is in the 19th century, right? And by the end of the 19th century, Americans are consuming, in per capita terms, about as much sweeteners as they are now. I mean, it might be a little bit more now, but it hasn't gone off by a factor of like 10, right? Which is what you saw as countries sort of really, really industrialized and really grew a lot wealthier. Now, our sort of mixture of sweeteners has changed. So, you know, in America, we like our corn industry. And so high fructose corn syrup has replaced a lot of the cane sugar or beet sugar that we used to eat.
1: So are you saying, sorry, that our sugar consumption has stayed the same, but our consumption of sweeteners has increased?
2: No, sorry, that our consumption of sweetening products, right, sugar included, has stayed like roughly constant, but the components of that have changed. So we eat less sugar. Some of the sugar that we eat has been replaced by corn syrup and artificial sweeteners and things like that. I would say that the changes to the American diet over the 20th century were not really driven by changes to sugar production, right? Following up on our previous question of how much has really changed and how different a sugar factory would look now. The changes to our diet have come from other sources, which is not by any means to say that the sugar industry has had clean hands, right? A couple of years ago, there were some researchers at UCSF discovered just how much and in what specific detail the sugar industry had sort of paid public health type voices and scientific voices to shift the blame to fats, right, in the 1960s and 70s, right? This is sort of following on the model of like what the tobacco industry did to blame other causes for the dangers of cigarette smoking. The sugar industry has learned how to protect itself from changing consumer habits.
1: David Singerman, thank you so much for your time.
2: Thank you so much.
1: David Singerman is the author of Unrefined, How Capitalism Reinvented Sugar. He's assistant professor of history and American studies at the University of Virginia. You've been listening to Against the Grain. I'm Sasha Lilly. Thanks so much for listening, and please tune in again next time.

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1: This is Law and Disorder.
2: Today on Law and Disorder, we get an idea of how America's historic narrative is being rewritten as we speak by the Trump administration.
3: This reshaping and revising the present and future of the United States is described in detail by our guest, historian Bruce Levine. He says it's an assault on public memory and public rights.
2: We then hear part of the encore interview with Pulitzer Prize-winning journalist and author Chris Hedges. Chris provides critical analysis of the Trump administration's current direction, the Israeli-U.S. war against Iran, and he expands on the authoritarian leadership structures of both Israel and the United States.
3: It's a sobering review of events with explanations and ways to resist, including up to a general strike.
4: Stay with us.
3: I'm New York City attorney and author Michael Stephen Smith.
2: And I'm Jim Lafferty, a decades-long political activist and once the national director of the National Lawyers Guild. The article is titled Donald Trump versus History, the Trump School of Falsification, and it's not about Trump's personal difficulties with telling the truth. The first paragraph of the article reads, quote, "The rise to power of Donald Trump and his minions has sanctified and energized a campaign to revive the kind of triumphalist, exceptionalist version of U.S. history that reigned over both academic and public culture from the late 1940s through the early 1960s, close quote. The article goes on to say that, quote, "To drive that campaign forward, the Trump regime has now launched simultaneous assaults against schools, libraries, museums, the National Park Service, and even the National Archives," close quote. In short, it is nothing less than the wholesale effort by Trump and company to dishonestly rewrite America's history. The article is by our guest today, Bruce Levine. Bruce Levine is a retired history professor who taught history at the University of Illinois and the University of California. He has written four books on the Civil War, including The Fall of the House of Dixie. His most recently published book is the biography of Thaddeus Stevens, the radical Republican leader of the Civil War era and the Reconstruction era. He's now writing a study of democratic revolutions and Leon Trotsky's theory of permanent revolution. Well, Bruce Levine, a warm welcome to Law and Disorder Radio.
3: Thank you, Jim. Nice to be here.
2: Bruce, in your essay, you refer to a triumphalist, exceptionalist version of U.S. history, one that conservatives favor and that, well, reigned over both academia and the public culture from the late 40s through the 1960s. Can you tell us something about that conservative version?
3: Well, that version celebrated America's so-called exceptionalism, by which the conservatives mean its alleged freedom from European ills like social conflict. And their version of U.S. history extolled not only this supposed exceptionalism, but also what they said was the inexorable march since the country's birth toward its glorious, enlightened present and future. A march along a path mapped out by destiny or God or both. And so as one of their historians, Daniel Boorstin, put it, if I can quote him, "It's not surprising that we have no enthusiasm for plans to make society over. Why should we make a five-year plan for ourselves when God seems to have had a thousand-year plan ready-made for us?" End quote. So, I mean, that's basically what it was. And it had a good grip on the culture during the Cold War. In your article, you write that the democratic movements of the 1960s and the 1970s worked to dispel the triumphalist, exceptionalist view of America. How so? Who was a part of that movement, and how did they go about challenging and changing the old views of America? And the short answer is that fighting against social inequality, oppression, exploitation quite naturally led people to seek the roots of those things in the past. And so it was in the 1950s and 60s and 70s when black people fought against Jim Crow. In the process, they forced the country to acknowledge these bitter truths about slavery and the oppression and discrimination of the post-slavery century. The Native American rights movement, similarly, forced to look at the dispossession, the persecution, and the massacres of a whole continent full of nations. Fighting for the rights of Chicanos naturally led to recalling that California, the Southwest, and Texas had all been stolen from Mexico. And of course, fighting against the Vietnam War led to investigating the history of U.S. imperialism as a whole. So, as they say, the past is prelude. It wasn't possible to divorce the struggles of today from the history of yesterday.
2: What is the history, Bruce, of Trump and his supporters? What do they say they want to do? What do they aim to do to the way we think about U.S. history?
3: Well, the easy answer is just to quote them. Because 2 months after his second inauguration, Trump declared his determination to revise the record of the past. And he did that in an executive order that he entitled Restoring Truth and Sanity to American History. Let me say parenthetically that I'll be talking about what Trump said, but it should go without saying that we can assume that Trump didn't write any of that. So he issues this executive order called Restoring Truth and Sanity to American History. And it turns out to be true and sane. He says, our history must free itself from divisive, race-centered ideology, and instead celebrate the country's, his words, consistent progress toward becoming a more perfect union, end quote. And that executive order and others, he complains that the history that prevailed, the history he hates, deepens societal divides, his complaint, when it should instead promote what he calls national unity. A national unity cemented by, again, his words, our shared identity as Americans, end quote. But of course, the deep societal divides are already there in the form of deep inequality, ongoing oppression and exploitation. Those divides have been created by the country's own social structure and political culture, by its actual history. What Trump actually objects to are attempts to fight against those injustices and those divisions. And he shows us the actual kind of national unity, the kind of shared identity that he prefers when he tries to do away with birthright citizenship, when he furiously attacks all attempts to guarantee voting rights and to guarantee equal access to higher education and jobs for women and national minorities, when he dispatches troops armed for combat to occupy cities with large black and Latin populations, when he imprisons and expels immigrants who are desperately seeking refuge from grinding poverty and political violence. And the Supreme Court that Trump has stacked with reactionaries, as the news in the last couple of days reminds us, seconds this version of national unity, this version of shared identity, when it greenlights racial profiling for immigration cops. So he's, again, trying to substitute his version of reality for the reality itself.
2: Well, you're right, Bruce, about how Trump and company sought to monitor what takes place in the country's classrooms and libraries. Explain how that is the case.
3: Well, Trump denounces what he calls, in his words again, the twisted web of lies in our schools and classrooms. And so he demands that we teach our children the magnificent truth about our country. Teach them not only that they are the citizens, and I'm still quoting him, of the most exceptional nation in the history of the world, the most fair, equal, and prosperous nation in human history, but again, we've got to teach them, he says, that all of this progress was foreordained, that the very birth of the U.S. Republic made inevitable all the uplift that came afterward. His America's founding, he says, set in motion the unstoppable chain of events that abolished slavery and then secured civil rights. Well, that's baloney. As modern historians have demonstrated, the gains that have been made over time in this country in the causes of human freedom and justice were neither preordained nor inevitable. They were, on the contrary, won through hard-fought, protracted struggles waged against powerful, entrenched forces of resistance. And Trump's own attacks on so many of the rights we have won is proof enough that these gains were not only not inevitable, they're also not guaranteed to survive unless we fight to defend them. So far, the Trumpists' most successful attempts to control the classrooms have occurred at the university level, where they've used various pretexts such as supposed anti-Semitism, which they equate with anti-Israel action, to extort major institutions like Columbia, Northwestern, Harvard, into surrendering control not only over admissions policies, but also over faculty hiring decisions, curriculums, entire academic programs. But public grade schools also find themselves in the crosshairs. One of Trump's executive orders complains that parents have witnessed schools indoctrinate their children in radical anti-American ideologies. And so he sets out to, again, his words, to ensure that recipients of federal funds providing kindergarten through 12th grade education give students a patriotic education, a unifying, inspiring, and ennobling characterization of America's founding and foundational principles. Meanwhile, accompanying this attempt to control schools is an attack on libraries. The federal government exercises its most direct control over school libraries on its own military bases. And so, to protect the children of service personnel from dangerous influences, the Defense Department ordered libraries serving about 67,000 kids on 160 military bases throughout the world to remove any books that it says are potentially related to gender ideology

0: were told to begin reviews along the same lines of their own library holdings. Meanwhile, Trump ordered the outright closing of a government agency that is the primary source of federal funding of public libraries throughout the country. And I think we can expect more and worse in the future.
1: Your article discusses how Trump complained that the museums in Washington, D.C. and throughout the country were, in his opinion, being too, quote, woke. That's to say, too, quote, politically correct. Talk to us about this and what he did then to correct the situation.
0: Well, as you say, Michael, in August 2025, he did declare that the museums throughout Washington, these are again his words, but all over the country, are essentially the last remaining segments of woke. And he also went on to say that among the chief offenders was the Smithsonian Institution and 8 museums that the Smithsonian administers. So Trump complained about these museums, that in it, or in them, everything discussed is how horrible our country is and how bad slavery was. I've got to say right away that anybody who complains that a museum is exaggerating how bad slavery was is telling you more about themselves than about the museum. But Trump goes on to say that to ensure that future appropriations to the Smithsonian Institution prohibit expenditure on exhibits or programs that divide Americans based on race or promote programs or ideologies inconsistent with federal policy, he's ordered government lawyers to go through, his words, to go through the museums and start the exact same process that has been done with colleges and universities, where, he says, tremendous progress has been made. And Trump told the Smithsonian to begin weeding out divisive or ideologically driven language. And by the way, this assault affects not only those museums supported by the federal government. Independent museums around the country are watching these developments fearfully. And as with universities, a number of these museums are bending the knee in advance of any direct attack upon them. And so, as the New York Times tells us, these museums, quote, have already changed their programming significantly and sometimes abruptly as they try to steer clear of potential hot-button topics. End quote.
2: Well, Bruce, you write in your article, and I quoting, that the censorship of public history displays hardly stops at museums. It also encompasses more than 400 monuments, parks, historical sites run by the Interior Department. What was and is being done in this regard?
0: Well, he's ordered through yet another of his executive orders that all of these places be stripped of what he calls descriptions, depictions, or other content that inappropriately disparage Americans past or living, including persons living in colonial times. So all these monuments, parks, and historic sites must focus instead, he demands, on what he calls the greatness of the achievements and progress of the American people. Accordingly, workers at the National Park Service, which the Interior Department controls, are ordered to post signs at all of these sites that tell visitors to report anything they think needs changing in order to make them conform to this new standard. And Park Service workers themselves are called upon to identify whatever might offend. The service's officials are then supposed to review those suggestions and remove everything objectionable. And following these orders, Park Service employees have now tagged for removal depictions of the abuse of fugitive slaves at the Independence National Historical Park in Philadelphia. They also tried to purge all references to slavery at the historic site honoring the home of the country's first two presidents, one of whom was George Washington, who, of course, owned slaves. And on the other hand, the statue in Washington, D.C., of a Confederate general, a man named Albert Pike, a statue that was torn down and torched during the Black Lives Matter protests, that statue is to be restored and put back in place in the name of maintaining our historical heritage. That's the heritage they believe should be restored.
1: This is Michael Smith. I'm here with my co-host, Jim Lafferty. We're speaking with retired Professor Bruce Levine on the situation of Trump's revision of American history. Bruce, you write that not only has the Trump regime gone after schools, libraries, museums, and parks, but, quote, also the very archives that contain the raw materials, what historians call primary sources, on which much historical scholarship about the country is based, close quote. What has the Trump regime specifically done in this regard?
0: The National Archives and Records Administration supervises 43 individual facilities stretched across 17 states, facilities that house government records and related documents. And I have used them myself in my books on the Civil War era. In February, Trump fired the head of the National Archives and replaced her with the Secretary of State, Marco Rubio. And since then, other senior staff members at the archives, under pressure, have also been fired or have quit or retired or accepted government buyouts. Meanwhile, Trump has named Deputy Secretary of Labor Keith Sonderling to supervise an agency called the Institute of Museum and Library Services, an independent government agency, which I mentioned earlier, that's the primary source of federal funding of museums, libraries, and record depositories around the country. Sonderling says, I'm committed to steering this organization in lockstep with this administration, and I'm going to make these places restore focus on patriotism and to promote American exceptionalism. And I remind you that by exceptionalism, they mean the myth that the United States has been free of social conflict. Meanwhile, what Sonderling didn't mention was that in the name of cost-cutting, Trump had already decreed this key source of archival support simply, quote, be eliminated to the maximum extent consistent with applicable law, end quote. So they actually having trouble getting their marching orders straight, whether to purge these places, including the archives, of disagreeable facts, or simply to shut them down entirely.
2: Bruce, I wonder why, in your opinion, has Trump undertaken this vast, cross-the-board attack on history? What is his overarching reason for doing so, do you think?
0: Well, it's a good question, Jim. And all of it sometimes may look simply like the product of Trump's own personal infantile pique, his own childish idea of patriotism, of some desperate desire just to make our past look good so that we can feel pride instead of shame. But I think it's pretty clear that this attack on history is both more purposeful and more consequential and more insidious than just that. On the contrary, it's the natural adjunct to the determination by Trump and his acolytes to influence the present and shape the future. And it's not the first time we've seen something like this. As Leon Trotsky explained about the Stalin regime's constant rewriting of Soviet history, his words, the oppressors erect the lie in order to maintain their rule. He might have added, not only to maintain their rule, but also to justify their policies. And so anybody who's read George Orwell's 1984 may remember that Big Brother instructed the people of Oceania that it has always been at war with East Asia, the better to reconcile them to making war on East Asia.
1: All this brings us to this age-old question, what is to be done? Who must fight back against this rewriting of our history? Where do we begin? Talk to us about that, please.
0: It's a fairly old and well-known chestnut that history is written by the victors. But it's also true that the way history is written can help determine who will be the victors. Only an accurate understanding of the past, of what has already occurred, can enable individuals or nations or social classes to orient themselves and act effectively in the present and to plan for and shape the future. So progressives generally, and if I may say, socialists in particular, have a big stake in resisting right-wing efforts to distort history and miseducate the public. Those who work in the institutions that are under the most direct attack, the thousands of teachers, librarians, park service employees, museum curators, archivists, those people, like it or not, are on the front lines of this conflict. But being on the front lines also gives them the power to frustrate the attempts by Trump and his pals to whitewash the past. Their professional associations, and especially their unions, where those exist, need not only to protest these attempts loudly and clearly, but also to actively resist them. And there are many ways to do that, up to and including strike action, a refusal to carry out these preposterous authoritarian executive orders. It's very sad, however, that these and other unions have thus far done pitifully little, not even to defend their members, whom the government has stripped of bargaining rights, or just summarily fired. The unions must instead begin not only to do at least that much, but also to take the lead in fighting Big Brother's dangerous assault on public memory. And as for the rest of us, we must all join the resistance to this whitewashing of the nation's past in whatever way we can. But we must also remember, I think, that this assault on public memory is part and parcel of this government's larger, ongoing assault on our lives and the lives of our neighbors and on our rights and on the independence and rights of other nations. We've got to redouble our efforts to defeat those assaults. And as we do so, looking at the past should give us some ideas how to do so.
1: It's been wonderful talking to you. How can our listeners follow you? For example, how can they get that great article that you wrote about what Trump is doing to our history?
0: Mike, the article appeared in a small socialist journal called Against the Current. And it was also placed online by an outfit called World Outlook, who picked it up with the permission of Against the Current. So I think if you look for either of those places, your listeners can read that article. I might mention that I'm in the process of writing another book, this one about the history of democratic revolutions since the French Revolution and even earlier, and the theory of permanent revolution that is attached to those democratic struggles, and weighing those histories against the present, including most recently the Arab Spring and the successful struggle to overthrow apartheid in South Africa. I'm still looking for a publisher for this one.
2: Well, thank you, Bruce Levine, and you be well. And we thank you for your work and for joining us here on Law and Disorder, my friend.
0: Same to you, old friends.
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1: We are living in a time of great peril to humanity. Two nuclear-armed countries, the United States and Israel, commenced a war of aggression against Iran on February 28th. The war threatens to spread uncontrollably. It quickly became regional. A world war could be triggered with the danger that the United States or Israel would use their atomic bombs. Israel's got 300. The United States has got 5,000. The radioactive fallout would bring about a nuclear winter. The dust from the explosion would block sunlight, extinguishing life on Earth. Israel seeks to make Iran into a failed state to achieve what it wants, quote, a greater Israel. Getting the United States involved in a war against Iran has been the project of Benjamin Netanyahu for 30 years. American presidents and the American military resisted this, but not Trump. He declared, after ordering the assassination of Iran's leader, that, quote, I got him before he got me. There are 50,000 American soldiers in the area. 3,000 Marines are headed towards Iran. The 101st Airborne Division and the 82nd Airborne Division have been deployed. Their paratroopers will work just like they did in the illegal invasion of Iraq 23 years ago. At that time, President George Bush lied, falsely stating that Iraq had weapons of mass destruction. The lie this time is that Iran would soon develop nuclear bombs and missiles capable of delivering them even as far as the USA. The current war of illegal aggression reminds us that on September 1, 1939, Hitler sent his troops east to invade Poland. 6 years later, the world war that resulted ended with the United States using atomic bombs for the first time ever on Japan. 60 million people died in World War II. We speak today with returning guest Chris Hedges. We'll discuss how the USA got into this situation and how it can get out of it. Hedges is a journalist, but he's more than that. He's a moral philosopher. Chris Hedges contributed the first chapter in the Law and Disorder book, From the Flag to the Cross, Fascism, American Style. He's the author of 14 books of his own, including a recent book on Gaza. He's a Pulitzer Prize winner and the former head of the New York Times Middle Eastern Bureau. Chris Hedges, a hearty, warm welcome back to Law and Disorder.
4: Thanks, Michael.
1: Chris, international law experts say that the U.S.-Israeli war against Iran is illegal, as Iran was not threatening any imminent attacks on the U.S. or Israel. Do you agree with the experts say that they violated international law by starting their war with Iran, and in the case of Israel, with Lebanon as well?
4: Yes. Yes, exactly. I mean, Iran did not pose an existential threat to the United States, and this was something that the Pentagon has been telling successive administrations for four decades, because, of course, Israel has been lobbying for a war, along with the fact that it would be extremely difficult to, if they did attack Iran, subdue it. So, yes, it's a clear violation of international law. A preemptive war is considered a war crime.
2: Chris, Trump has been all over the map as to why we went to war against Iran, giving contradictory explanations, sometimes changing by the hour. Why do you believe the United States started its war against Iran? Did it have anything to do with Israel wanting to do so? Was it for other reasons? Talk to us about this.
4: Yes. Yeah, so as I mentioned, Israel, in particular, Bibi Netanyahu, has been lobbying for a war against Iran for 40 years with the same argument that they're about to develop a nuclear weapon. Of course, the irony is that the supreme leader who the Trump administration in Israel assassinated prohibited under religious law the development of a nuclear weapon. But the Trump administration, and I think we can't discount the influence of the Israeli assets, Jared Kushner and Steve Witkoff, got sold this idea that they would take out the supreme leader and, like Venezuela, the regime would crumble, fall to its knees, and it would be a quick victory. And that, of course, was a complete misreading of the Iranian power structure. And just, I should mention, I worked quite a bit in Iran, and Trump fell for it. He took the bait. But it's not our war. I mean, this is, and the object of the war is very different for the United States and for Israel. This is about Israel's vision of greater Israel, of dominating the Middle East. But they can't do that without our military or our taxpayer dollars or our weapons. And that's what we've handed them. So you see with the Israeli attacks, it's about infrastructure. It's about obliterating urban centers, industrial sites, because they want to turn Iran into a failed state. I'm not sure that's the U.S. goal. Failed states, as we have seen throughout the Middle East, spawn all sorts of rogue terrorist groups and militias, etc. But, you know, Israel's lackeys in the political class and their courtiers in the media have essentially led us once again into another fiasco in Iraq. And it has happened in Iraq. It's not going to go well for the United States. It's not going well. And they're kind of flailing about. You saw that with Trump's address, which was just filled with all sorts of contradictions. We've devastated them. They want to negotiate. We're going to bomb them back to the Stone Age. I mean, with no clear strategy at all. There was never any real strategy. I mean, we're really in big trouble.
1: Chris, what do you believe are the chances that the U.S. and Israel will put troops on the ground in Iran?
4: I don't think Israel is going to put troops on the ground, but I think we are. I think that's imminent. We have already deployed a Tripoli amphibious ready group. That's the 31st Marine Expeditionary Unit. That's about 3,500 sailors and Marines, and they come accompanied by strike fighter aircraft, amphibious assault, tactical assets. We've deployed the Boxer amphibious ready group. That has about 2,500 Marines. They also have stealth fighters, Ospreys, etc., and then 2,000 paratroopers from the 1st Brigade Combat Team of the 82nd Airborne. And there are reports that these will all be augmented by an additional 10,000 troops. And I think it's pretty clear that what they would like to do is seize the islands, and not just Karg Island. That's where 90% of Iran's oil exports go out from. But also these Persian Gulf islands of Abu Musa, the greater and lesser tombs, Larak, and along with Karg, to try and control the Strait of Hormuz and open it up. I don't think it's going to work, but I think that's pretty... It certainly looks very likely that's what's next. I think it's going to be a disaster for reasons we can go into.
2: Chris, I'd like you to go into those reasons, frankly. You say you think it's going to be a disaster if we do indeed set the Navy and the Air Force and everybody else into war with Iran. Why do you think it will be a disaster? Don't we have such a superior military that it won't be?
4: Well, the Strait of Hormuz is so narrow that, for instance, the Abraham Lincoln carrier strike group just has to stay out of range of Iran in the Arabian Sea. I don't think it could move closer without tremendous risk to support an amphibious assault. My guess is that amphibious assault would be so risky given, and remember, the Iranians have been preparing this for decades, that probably you'll have air assaults that they would come in. They might take some of the smaller islands first. But what you've got then are essentially fixed positions. The Iranians can essentially, I mean, they can even use artillery, but they can use their anti-ship cruise missiles, their ballistic missiles, their underwater drones, their mines. I think there's no question that any assault like that would be pretty costly in terms of American troops. Then there's the whole resupply question, because these strike forces, I think they carry resupplies for up to about 15 days. How are they going to get resupplied? The Iranians will just rain this stuff down upon them. I think it's extremely risky, and my guess is it is in the long term. It's not even going to work unless then you begin a full kind of ground invasion along the coast, because the Iranians have all sorts of firepower, and that coastline, people don't know, is very long. I mean, it's over 1,000 miles long, so it's a really dangerous operation. It's one of the reasons why the Pentagon never wanted to do it in the first place. Whether that was Republican administrations or Democratic administrations, didn't make any difference. The Pentagon was just adamant about not doing it.
2: Chris, Brandon Carr, the head of the Federal Communications Commission, he's threatened the news media with the loss of their broadcast licenses because of what he claims is an anti-American bias in their news coverage of the war in Iran. He wants them to be more patriotic, etc., etc. Is he right? Is the coverage of the war biased against America and Israel?
4: Well, the deterioration of the coverage, I think, is evidenced by the fact that the media won't ask the fundamental questions about this war. Because, and I speak as an old newspaper reporter, 15 years with the New York Times, in order to ask the questions, you have to understand what's happening and be willing to make a judgment. So, for instance, why are we losing the war with Iran? Which we are. But that's a judgment they're not going to make because of blowback. And I think it's interesting. I did an interview with John Mearsheimer. I think it's got over 2 million views on YouTube. Not because I'm particularly a great interviewer or anything, but because, although John's great, it's because I posed the question, why did the Trump administration, or what did Israel do to entice the Trump administration to go to war with Iran? That's a question. Those are fundamental questions, and the mainstream media just won't ask them. And that's why you see people flocking to alternative media, because it has lost either the ability or the stomach to ask the hard questions and answer them. And if you don't ask the questions, you can't find the answers. The mainstream media has been in free fall for a long time. I find one of the most ludicrous attempts on the part of the Zionist lobby to fix the messaging problem is the seizure of, with Larry Ellison of CBS and Barry Weiss, as if CBS wasn't obsequious enough, when, of course, Barry Weiss is just a human hand grenade and is going to destroy, is destroying what's left of CBS. And they'll do the same with CNN and TikTok when they get a hold of that. So that's a collapse of the traditional media, and which has always been obsequious to Israel and to the Israel lobby. And I would add to the war industry, all of the commentators on these networks, even on, MSNBC is now MN or something, I don't watch it, but are all retired intelligence officials and generals, but they just, in this climate, you either are completely sycophantic under the Trump administration or you're shut out.
1: I want to ask you about Israel and Lebanon. Israel's gone to war against Iran and Lebanon. And in the case of Lebanon, as they attack Hezbollah, they've made a military decision to destroy the bridges linking the North and South Lebanon. It would appear that they've got plans to occupy South Lebanon and make it, like Gaza, a part of Greater Israel. Or am I reading too much into this, Chris? Is Israel military moved so far? Can you talk about that?
4: No, that's the plan. They're quite open about it. They're going to do to southern Lebanon what they have already done to Gaza, which is obliterate it and turn it into what they call a buffer zone, but which is essentially an expansion of Israeli territory. Remember, they've already expanded past the Golan Heights, which they seized in the 1967 war. They pushed almost up to Damascus. They are, as we speak, there's a kind of de facto annexation of the West Bank, propelled by these rogue colonist militias armed with automatic weapons that are carrying out reigns of terror against the Palestinians. And what they would like to do is turn Iran into the failed state that Syria is, that Libya is, and that Iraq is. Iraq is fragmented. It's not a unified state anymore. And that is exactly project of Greater Israel. So you either control it directly, as the Israeli military is doing in Gaza, in the West Bank, in southern Lebanon, in parts of Syria, or you control it through proxies. That's one of the reasons the Israeli government is pushing the return of the Shah's son. He doesn't have any, I can tell you, as someone who spent a lot of time in Iran, he has zero popular appeal within Iran. He does within kind of the exile community, but not within Iran itself. And so, yes, this is part of the Greater Israel project, without question.
2: I wonder, Chris, it's no secret that Christian nationalism has grown stronger in America over the years. Indeed, you've written a book about it. Remind our listeners what Christian nationalism is, the role it plays in the country in general, and in the Trump administration in particular.
4: Right. So Christian nationalism is the sacralization, in essence, of imperialism, of capitalism, and of white supremacy. Now, I speak as a graduate of Harvard Divinity School. It is, to my mind, heretical. It comes out of the prosperity gospel, the idea that those who are wealthy, those who have success, have achieved that wealth or that success because they are blessed and anointed by God. It is the bifurcation of the world into good and evil, us and them. Muslims, in their view, in the view of Christian nationalists, are satanic. They worship a satanic religion. You can see Hegseth picking up on this kind of rhetoric. I look at them as heretics. And I said so. I wrote a book it must be 15 years ago, called American Fascists, The Christian Right and the War on America, calling them out not as a religious group, but as a political group. And Trump, who has no real ideology of his own, other than, you know, this narcissism and attempt to, well, not a quite successful attempt to enrich himself and his family. And I think Bernie Sanders used a figure of $4 billion since Trump took office going to his family through various business interests that they've set up. But that ideological void is filled by the Christian right. And Vance comes out of it, Hegseth comes out of it, and these people are really Christian fascists. I didn't use that word lightly. They carry all of the, I would say, fundamental tenets of fascism. Fascism, when it comes to a country, always dresses itself in the comforting symbols and iconography and language of the historical past. That's why German fascism was very different from Italian fascism. The Italian fascism under Mussolini looked back to the age of Augustus and Imperial Rome and the Roman Empire and that kind of stuff. German fascism was built around the Nordic myth. And as in that great book, Anatomy of Fascism by Paxton, he talks about fascism coming to America with mass recitations of the Pledge of Allegiance and the Christian cross. But that movement is dominant now. It is quite powerful. Betsy DeVos comes out of this. I mean, all these figures come out of it. So, and of course, her brother, who founded Blackwater, is, you know, builds these mercenary forces. It's a dangerous and a powerful movement, and one that has found free rein within the Trump administration.
1: Chris, Christian nationalism has grown within the U.S. military as well as within civilian life, has it not? Isn't Secretary of Defense, or as he calls himself, Secretary of War, Pete Hegseth, a Christian nationalist? Talk to us about him and this growth.
4: Yes, it has grown, and not in terms of percentages, but I had read a breakdown. It was very interesting in terms of combat units. People who identify as Christian nationalists and white are a preponderant majority. So you have a fairly significant percentage of people of color within the military, but they tend not to be within the combat units. And Hegseth, of course, comes out of this Christian nationalism. He is tied with a very fundamentalist and, you know, frightening kind of religious movement. He is held these blood-curdling prayer services in the Pentagon. I mean, he's not alone, but he's one of the public faces of the Trump administration that embodies what I would call this Christian fascism. If you're a one-star general or something and you want to get a promotion and you happen to be a woman or a person of color, it doesn't happen. Or if you're in a position of authority, you get dismissed. I mean, the racism and the celebration of white supremacy and the denigration of other ethnicities and cultures and religions. It's not even hidden. There's nothing subtle about it.
2: 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I'm Jim Lafton, along with my co-host Michael Smith, and we're interviewing the Pulitzer Prize-winning journalist Chris Hedges.
1: Now, let's talk a moment about the disintegration of American liberalism, and I'm talking about the Democratic Party. Chris, the Democratic Party is what Sheldon Wolin, the great political scientist, called the inauthentic opposition. Why do you think he called it that?
4: Yes, well, I am a great fan of Sheldon Wolin, as you know, the political philosopher, and he wrote a book at the end of his life called Democracy Incorporated. He understood, especially with Citizens United and the infusion of dark money into the political system, that it was a faux opposition on all of the major issues, war, the defense budget, austerity measures, deindustrialization, wholesale surveillance, which Edward Snowden courageously exposed to all of us, the Democrats. I mean, the Democrats had the Epstein files under Biden for 4 years. They didn't release them because, of course, the Democrats, like the Republicans, like all of our power elite, are in this degenerate cabal that Epstein represents. On cultural issues, there are differences. But on the substantial issues of domestic control, including, of course, the massive expansion of the prison system that was begun under Clinton, the militarization of police begun under Clinton with heavy lobbying by Joe Biden, who was in the Senate at the time. So, and I think Democracy Incorporated by Sheldon Wolin was very prescient in that it essentially exposed the hollowness of our own democratic system. And it was interesting that, so he uses the term inverted totalitarianism, and by that mean it's, in Wolin's idea, wasn't classical totalitarianism. It doesn't revolve around a demagogue or a charismatic leader, but was the ascendancy of corporate power. So you could elect people to Congress, or people would get appointed to judges, but internally, corporations and the billionaire class held all of the levers of power. And I remember asking Wolin, I did the last interview with him before he died, which is on YouTube and is worth, it's a 3-hour interview and worth watching, if, and he cited the ability to get cheap credit and consumer products as a kind of pacifying agent. And I said to him, well, if that credit dries up, if cheap consumer goods are no longer cheap, then without that pacifying agent, do you get the rise of a demagogue? And he conceded that that was then perhaps the next stage. And that's, of course, where we are.
1: I understand that you just finished your book on Gaza. I want to ask you about that. And please talk to our audience about what the book is about, when it's going to be available.
4: Yeah, so I just finished a book with the cartoonist Joe Sacco, the author of Palestine and Footnotes in Gaza, which I think is one of the finest books on Palestine. We were in Egypt. We interviewed 29 families who had recently left Gaza to write the story of the genocide through their experience, their experiences. And that will come out in October. Fantagraphics is publishing that. But I think Gaza, you know, as I mentioned before, Michael, is going to be, when we write about the history of this period, a really important moment. Gaza essentially created the conditions by which modern genocide, you know, became acceptable again. And as we see in southern Lebanon, and as we are going to see as the climate breaks down, I mean, Israel will use the tools or the weapons that it produces to subjugate the Palestinians. They sell those weapons. They call them battle-tested, although that's not a fair term because they're tested on civilians. And you already see it showing up. So Israeli drones, the sensors, the ground sensors along the border with Mexico, this all comes from Israel, the wholesale surveillance, and as we are distracted from the Epstein files and from Gaza with the war in Iran. Gaza itself is, the Israelis have seized over half of Gaza, which is a tiny place. It's only about 5 or 7 miles wide and 21 miles long, and reduced people to living in utter misery without clean water, without adequate food, without any kind of medical support out in the open. 90% of Gaza has been destroyed. People are living next to fetid, open pools of raw sewage. Children are freezing and starving to death. And of course, this is just what they've done is slow walk the genocide and created conditions of such misery that eventually these people would be pushed out. And I don't expect anyone to intervene. I mean, that's, I think, what's so difficult for those of us. And I spent a lot of time in Gaza, 7 years covering Gaza, and have lost, like anyone who has spent time in Gaza, has lost a lot of people I care about. Interestingly enough, I mean, a few have gotten out. Some are still alive, but a lot of them just disappeared. We would hear from them periodically, and then we just stopped hearing from them. And no doubt they're under the rubble. I think it's safe to say tens of thousands of uncounted dead, because only those Palestinians whose bodies were delivered to morgues or hospitals were actually registered as dead. And, you know, some estimates run in the hundreds of thousands. I certainly think that's very possible. I mean, the numbers that have been killed are far, far beyond the official figures. I think, what is it, about 70,000 or something. So that's what's been so disturbing. Not just what's been visited on the Palestinians on Gaza, but what that means for the rest of the global south, for those climate refugees as the climate breaks down. I think the climate fortresses that are being built in the north have used Gaza as a kind of signal to say, we will stop at nothing. We will kill you en masse if we have to. That's the message of Gaza, and that is the message that the global south has heard and understands.
1: Well, Chris Hedges, this has been a very, very enlightening and important discussion that we've had. Do you have any final thoughts for our listeners?
4: Yes, I think time's running out. I don't think we have much time left. And I spent 20 years as a foreign correspondent and lived in all sorts of dictatorships, reported on them, whether it was Saddam Hussein's Iraq or Augusto Pinochet's Chile. So I've seen it. I know how it works. And of course, those who are attempting to build a dictatorship hide their goal until it is achieved. And then, of course, once it is achieved, it's too late. So I think those of us who care about an open society, care about democracy, care about freedom and civil liberty, really have to become very active, very quickly. And as I said earlier, that has to be achieved by creating mass mobilizations that begin to disrupt the machinery that is being used to create this police state. People can find my work on chrishedges.substack.com. I also have a YouTube channel, and I put out columns, and I try weekly, although since both with the genocide in Iran, I tend to put out more than once a week. So that's been the focus of my work, certainly since October 7th. So chrishedges.substack.com.
2: Well, Chris Hedges, we thank you so much for your work, frankly, and for joining us here on Law and Disorder.
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0: David D. Hard Knock Radio hanging out with you this afternoon. I wanted to talk to Green Party candidate, Professor Butch Ware, Dr. Butch Ware. And I wanted to bring him on for a couple of reasons. One, there are a lot of challenges coming quick, fast, and in a hurry with the midterms in sight. And when I say a lot of challenges, we're looking at a Supreme Court that's going to be ruling on mail ballots. We're looking at various forms of voter suppression, which has a lot of people up in arms because it is now involving the tech industry. And what does that mean with the machines? We have folks that are concerned that the SAVE Act, you know, in terms of what is going to be required for you to vote. Is, you know, your driver's license going to be enough? Do you have to have real ID, passports, et cetera, et cetera? So all those are in play. The other thing that's not widely talked about is the plight of third parties. And the Green Party is probably one of the more better known third parties. And I just noticed the other day that a lawsuit was being filed by Dr. Butch Ware, who's our guest, around ballot access. Now, this is not the first time we've heard of this situation. And under the Trump administration, there's a couple of wrinkles. One, you know, to really try to suppress the vote. So that's a challenge. The whole thing around having access to the ballot has been an ongoing problem with third-party candidates, the Greens in particular, not just with the Trump administration, but with Democrats in office as well. But I wanted to have you on because the wrinkle here is that anybody who is opposing these policies, and it hasn't been explicitly stated, but I would imagine that somebody like you, Dr. Ware, you're domestic terrorist is the word they like to use for people who are opposing. But I mean, that is what they're saying. If you're an
1: real
0: activist,
1: talk, real talk. That. Yep,
0: and
1: it.
0: So my concern was, you know, all those things, but the wrinkle being that if anybody is coming out of the binary of politics, that you now are going to have a different set of eyes on you, maybe the FBI, maybe Homeland Security, all these other institutions that are going to try and make a case with the goal of shutting down movements and any alternative path that people would take. So welcome to the show. Just your thoughts on how these elections are shaping up.
1: Thanks for the invitation. It's an honor, you know, to be back with you in this, you know, space that honors, you know, radical and progressive politics, but also honors hip hop culture. And the radio listeners can't see that I'm rocking a full Kango for this.
0: Yeah, looking like LL Cool J's brother, older brother or something.
1: I used to get that a lot. So, I mean, I think that you set the stage beautifully with the overall context of voter suppression, the mail-in ballots, questions about machines, identification. We are back where we have always been in the United States of America. We are dealing with poll taxes. We are dealing with, you know, count how many jelly beans are in the jar, boy.
0: Right.
1: We are creating burdens and hurdles for people to express their constitutionally protected right to elect their leaders. And you pointed out that this is bipartisan in its orientation. The way that I usually like to say it is that Republicans will often try to steal elections after the fact. We've seen this with, you know, the Bush v. Gore back in 2000. We saw this with Trump after his defeat. Democrats like to steal elections before they happen by knocking candidates that threaten them off the ballot. So in my specific case, because I'm polling at 5%, only 8 points off the leaders, Swalwell and Porter at around 13%, Hilton and Bianco also at around 13%, they are trying to move me out of the way through bureaucratic technicalities that I think they know probably won't hold up in court, but it's an effort to, you know, kind of inflict lawfare on a third party candidate, because that's what they do, is that they're always trying to actually reduce the access of democratic choice on the ballot. Democratic in the adjectival sense, not referring to the party. Yeah. Because that party is the Democrat Party. They're not democratic in their processes. They don't want people to vote.
0: Let me ask you this. And I know you've been asked this a million times. But the logic goes, if we get rid of a third-party candidate, and in particular, the Greens, because they don't really have a problem, at least on the Democratic side, with libertarians. Nope. And I forget the other parties that seem to be more to the right. In fact, they might even encourage it, right? You know, more libertarians, because they could possibly siphon votes from the right wing of the political apparatus. But with the Green Party, the logic has been that if you are not on the ballot, if the Greens are not on the ballot, then people will automatically walk over to the Democrats. And therefore, there's this whole notion that you all have siphoned votes. We're still hearing the story of Ralph Nader from 2000 and beyond. So, first of all, from your standpoint, not as somebody, you know, somebody who's with the Greens, who's ran for office, you know, president, and you ran for presidential candidate or vice presidential candidate in 24, and currently, you know, fighting for governorship here, but you're also a professor. So if you can put on that hat, have you seen any of the evidence to suggest that that is the direct line, that if I don't vote for Green, then I'll vote for the next person to the left who would, in theory, be a Democrat?
1: So quite the opposite, in fact. In the last two polls that came out before the 2024 presidential election, we were drawing more voters away from Team Red than we were drawing away from Team Blue, Dr. Jill and myself. So I think that there's a lot of misconceptions about that, and they're rooted, frankly, in the demographic logic of the Democrats. So they feel that they have a proprietary claim over voters of color and of oppressed and marginalized communities. So they make this claim essentially that if you are somebody that they think appeals to their voters that they own, that you're the spoiler. And I often call it, it's a demographic democratic plantation. They don't want you poaching their slaves. Black people belong to us. Brown voters belong to us. And anybody that's making appeal to black and brown voters specifically is messing with our property as the Democratic Party. And so they respond in reactionary fashion to protect a voting bloc that they think that they own, but that they have served incredibly poorly, right? They have not protected affirmative action. They have not protected DEI. They have escalated and expanded the carceral state. They have continued the genocidal warfare abroad that affects so many immigrant communities. So what Malcolm said, you know, Malcolm being my hero and role model, Malcolm said of the Democrats, you put them first and they put you last, and that makes you a political chump. And when they hear somebody making that kind of appeal, they feel threatened, especially when we start to do numbers, which is what we're doing right now.
0: There seems to be a demographic shift in terms of some of the aforementioned people. We'll use the brown folks for a minute.
1: Yep.
0: You know, quite a few have gone to the right side of the aisle, right? So the only demographic that consistently stays in the high 80s to the 90s has been the black demographic voter-wise. And there's a significant number of people who just don't vote at all. Yep. So this leads me to two questions. One question is, what's the attack when you look up and say, wow, a lot of brown folks went, you know, to the right side of the wing? You know, are there attempts to suppress the brown vote, especially when we live in communities where folks in theory could be our neighbors and what have you? There's been a sizable number of black men who have won off to the right side. So have there been an outcry to figure that out? It seems like more energy is spent on demonizing the third party than the fact that there's some real shifts where people are going, I ain't trying to talk to Butch Ware, Jill Stein. I ain't trying to talk to Kamala, you, your mom, and everybody else. I'm going here with the authoritarian type of regime for whatever reason, right? That should be more of a concern than, you know, what they would say, well, these are meager numbers. So what, you know, if they're meager, then what does it matter?
1: Right. So the green, so the first part is that they definitely perceive a threat electorally, because a lot of people don't know that nationwide in the last 3 years, Greens have actually won 57% of the elections in which we have stood for office, a majority of them. It's just that most of those are from mayor down, where the big money is not involved. So people love our policies. They love our platform. They elect us all over the place. And we've got hundreds of elected Greens inside the state of California. So they're right to kind of perceive an electoral threat from the Greens, but it largely comes from people that wouldn't vote for those other two parties to begin with, right? They're not, they're non-voters, or they're people that are being driven by policy and by issues. With respect to the black and brown voters that are, you know, finding their way off of the Democrat plantation onto the Republican one, right? I think that there's a fundamental dynamic that has not been addressed. And I talked about it during the 2024 presidential election, which is that I think that there are a lot of folks that do not see a difference between blue criminals and red criminals. And all other things being equal, they would just rather pay lower taxes. And Democrats will conventionally make an argument that that the racists are all over on Trump's side. And as a student of Malcolm, I can't take that seriously. Malcolm said, the liberal is a fox. It bares its teeth. You think it's smiling at you, but you are on the menu. The conservative is a wolf. When it bares its teeth, it's into a vicious snarl that leaves the black man with no illusion as to where he stands. He saw the problem of white supremacy embedded in both of those parties. But when traditional Democrat voters or liberals think from inside that system, then they think of the racists as this.

0: economic flight from a Democrat party that has not served working people of any color, right? And it is
1: Right.
0: inability to address that fundamental fact, which is that the Democrat establishment serves corporate interests and not working people, and they can't talk about it, so they continue to bleed voters.
1: Our guest is Dr. Butch Ware of the Green Party. We're talking to him this afternoon about the lawsuit that they filed and issues that are connected to it. Butch, as I'm listening to you, here's what a lot of people are saying right now.
0: Please.
1: They're seeing an unpopular excursion in Iran. They don't like what's going on in Cuba, the starvation. They don't like what was happening in Venezuela. Folks are alarmed about what's happening with ICE, and they're seeing that, at this point, the early stages, that are moving to more advanced stages of authoritarianism. And so there's a crisis, and folks are saying all hands on deck at this point in time. We don't have time for fooling around. We don't have time to be wasting votes with third party candidates. We have to stop this machine. So why don't you and your buddies, Peace and Freedom, Green Party, and whoever, sit this one out until we can get things back on track? That is the logic that is being put forth. And I know you've heard this a thousand times, but when folks are seeing this unprecedented type of operation on all these fronts, how can you in good conscience, and how can others in good conscience, throw away their vote, is the term that's being used. Now, I know, I mean, this is, we can't afford to have what is happening continue unchecked.
0: If you want Republicans out of the governor's race, then you can get them out of the governor's race on June 2nd by voting for me in the primary. Because these spoiler arguments are just a reflex action. They do not apply to the gubernatorial race because it is a top two jungle primary, irrespective of party. If you put me in the top two, red are out of the equation entirely, and it will be a blue versus a green. But they just vomit and regurgitate the talking points that MSNBC conditions you to fear-monger you into thinking that you're throwing your vote away. If you want to opt out of Republican fascism and American imperialism, then all you have to do is vote green on June 2nd. And they know that. That's why they're trying to sue to get me off the ballot. I said what Malcolm said about foxes and wolves. Here's one from me. The sheep is going to live its entire life in fear of the wolf, only to be eaten by the shepherd. The Democrats are going to fear-monger you about the bad guy that's out there, the big bad red wolf, but they keep you close where they can fatten you for the slaughter. Because the reality is that they always say that this is the last election to save democracy. There'll never be a time when they think that it's okay for you to opt out of a party that is capitalist, imperialist, and white supremacist in its policies.
1: But Butch, we can see this clearly now. It's not theory. This is not theory. We've seen what ICE is doing, right? Just to use that as one of
0: And
1: many examples that we pull out.
0: Trump is still chasing Obama's deportation records. Kamala said she would be harder on the border than Trump. Kamala said that Iran was a public enemy number one. Let me just be clear about this. If you actually want an anti-imperialist, somebody that's not going to cooperate with ICE. I've said that as governor of the state of California, I'm not complying with any unconstitutional federal orders, which means that ICE is going to have to go through every lawyer and law enforcement officer in the state. And I can say that because I mean it, because I don't owe any corporations any favors. I don't have to protect the establishment the way that a Democrat would.
1: With that being said, let's come back to the lawsuit just so people are clear. What is exactly happening with that?
0: What happened, you asked what's happening, so I'll answer that first, and then we can go back. I can tell you where things started. So we have sued the Secretary of State.

0: state, and we have a court date for March 26th. There may be a tentative ruling in that court case as early as today in the afternoon or perhaps tomorrow. And we are suing because they have had tried to remove me from the ballot because, and this, I'm not making this up, because there was a phone number, my personal phone number, that was left unredacted on a document that was supposed to be redacted as part of my dossier for candidate as governor. So you're required to submit 5 years of tax returns, and I submitted those 5 years of tax returns. You have to submit a redacted and unredacted copy, and in the redacted copy of the tax return, there in 100 pages of tax returns, there are three fields where my CPA, my accountant who prepared the document, apparently had a copy paste error where the Adobe did not black out those fields. And so they're trying to throw me off the ballot for that.
1: It seems, outlandish, and I get it. But at the same time, people would say, Dr. Ware, politics are contact sport.
0: Sure.
1: This administration is showing I will use every rule, every tool in the book. I will do things that you didn't think could be done.
0: So are the Democrats the good guys then? If they're doing the exact same thing that Trump would do? I'm just trying to understand.
1: I mean, my opinion doesn't matter on it. I'm just looking at the reality of how I see it.
0: Sure.
1: That politics is a contact sport.
0: 100%.
1: And any trip up, I'm going to use to my advantage, especially if you are a political threat. And so, hopefully, the lawsuit, gets favored. But I would imagine at this stage in the game, and with the history of the Greens, that it should be well known that anything that I could do to get you out of my means, I'll do it. You have a Kangol hat, and I might say, you came into the church, no hats were allowed, violation. You see what I'm saying?
0: I do.
1: I mean,
0: I do. Well, so let me just be clear, because it's important that people understand this. We were ready for, for these kinds of, ticky-tack approaches. We had a legal fund set aside. Let me just make this clear. They lost exactly this lawsuit when they tried to get Larry Elder removed from the ballot a number of years ago in a recall election. They tried to claim that he left a field unredacted, and they lost that lawsuit. And they're going to lose this lawsuit, and they know that they are going to lose this lawsuit. And in fact, they may not even contest this lawsuit, because if a tentative decision comes back in our favor and they do not file a separate piece of paper to make an oral argument against it, then we win no contest. I don't think that they think that this was ever going to keep us off the ballot, because they know that they can't win this case. What I think is that they were hoping to keep my name out of the voter's guide, because the voter's guide gets mailed out on March 26th. That it is finalized at that point in time. And so when they pulled this little stunt, we only had a 48-hour window in which to file suit. Mm-hmm. Otherwise, we would not be able to get redress before the voter's guide goes out. So as I said, they might be playing checkers. Your brother over here is playing chess, because this is not my first rodeo. I saw their dirty tricks when I ran for vice president. So we were ready, and we had lawyers ready to file. We filed in time, and also a private citizen stepped forward and will this week file their own suit that they're being disenfranchised. This is a Palestinian Latina American who has lost 56 members of her family in Gaza. And she said that you cannot remove the only candidate that will protect both sides of my family from the ballot because of an alleged clerical error. And by the way, the law clearly states that if there is a redaction, if there is something is left unredacted from a redacted version of the tax return, it is the Secretary of State's responsibility to redact it. They have no case. They know they have no case. It is nothing but lawfare, because they wanted me to have to spend money on lawyers and have to waste time in court. That's all they're trying to do.
1: Dr. Butch Ware is our guest this afternoon. How have you seen things nationwide, going back to the third party situation? Are there similar type of, challenges going on? For example, with the recent elections in Texas, did with their third party concerns there. I don't know what's coming, you know, on June 2nd, there will be a number of, you know, elections around the country between now and then. So what are your colleagues in other places saying they're dealing with right now?
0: So you might have seen, because it went viral on social media, a former U.S. serviceman, Brian McGinnis, had his arm broken. Well, he's a Green candidate for Senate in North Carolina.
1: I didn't know that. Okay.
0: Yes, sir. Because the liberal media does not want you to know that this man is a Green candidate. They just want to talk about ex-servicemen, XYZ. He's been running as a Green candidate for Senate for months now. Brian McGinnis. I just hosted him on my podcast the other day. He's coming out here for a campaign event. So they are facing the same exclusionary tactics, because it's not even mentioned that he's a Green candidate for Senate in most of the media coverage. Greg Stoker's running an amazing candidate, another veteran anti-war activist running for Congress in the state of Texas. He is facing a similar kind of media blackout. And let me tell you why this is the situation nationwide. Because it's the same reason why they're terrified to mention my name here in California. I was mentioned in the New York Times coverage of the gubernatorial race because they know that I'm a serious candidate running a serious campaign and in the running. But the LA Times still has not said my name. None of the mainstream California papers have said my name because they are still running cover and carrying water for the Democrats. I'm like the candy man to these people. They think that if you say Butch Ware three times, you're going to turn the governor's mansion green, because you will, because they know that we're popular. And this is the last piece I want to say on this. It's not just a nationwide movement, it's an international movement. I don't know if you watched the news, but about 3 weeks ago, the UK Greens won a congressional election over there in a largely Muslim district. About a third of the population there is Muslim. And Hannah Spencer, a white woman plumber, not an establishment politician, won a congressional election. And within a week, the Greens surpassed the Labour Party in national approval polling nationwide in the UK. And that's what they're afraid of here. The Democrats are record unpopular, and they know that all it takes is one electoral breakthrough, and it's a whole new political ball game. So that's why they're afraid to say my name. That's why they're afraid to attach Green Party candidate to Brian McGinnis. That's why they're doing everything that they can, because people are fed up with the two-party system. And I can tell you some numbers about just how fed up people are nationwide in a minute.
1: Right. Well, I think people are dissatisfied with a lot of things that are going on. You know, what's immediately in their face, economics, for what is often described as a more ideal crowd. Those aren't my words, but those are the words that are used. The politically naive and ideal. What is going on with the genocide has been an issue. And we come back to the autopsy report, the political autopsy report that was not released. And then somebody put out a release and it was like, oh, what cost the 2024 election was a lot of people were disturbed about Gaza. And then the argument was, well, things have gotten worse under this administration. And, you know, I'm not here to debate that. But the question becomes, why were you doing it in the first place? That's what I always come back to. You know, don't tell me about them. You know, I'm talking to you. You know, it's like if you were to, you know, kick your dog down the street and I'm standing here, and, you know, well, you know, 50 Cent kicks his dog. I don't know 50 Cent. I know you. You're asking me for your vote and you kicked your dog. In this case, you know, I know you and you're supporting the genocide. And it seems like a lot of people have either been very silent or they have been like, yeah, you know, what's going on is just correct. And they've been repeating that. And I'm wondering, what is this stranglehold that has gotten so many folks who are running for office, you know, both within California and outside, that they're afraid to deal with, you know, with taking an oppositional stance to what is going on in Gaza?
0: So I'm going to be clear about this. Their souls are folded on tiny pieces of paper and buried deep in the pockets of AIPAC. Right? Every other candidate for governor that is in this race, that is a viable candidate for governor, is Zionist. It's an Israel first, California last. They made their I stand with Israel statements. They accept money from AIPAC. They are unwilling to have conversations about divestment. And by the way, that's on both sides of the aisle. That's Team Blue and Team Red. And I think that that's part of the reason why they're so fearful of my campaign, because they learned through Mamdani's race in New York that someone that is running on a New York first rather than Israel first platform could win with and not have to kowtow to the Zionist lobby inside the state or elsewhere. So that has them afraid, because they know that we can reproduce that outcome. Mamdani, for context, at this same stage in his campaign in mid-March, was polling at 2%, and he had to get to 50 in a Democratic primary. I'm polling at 5% and have to get to 17 or 20 to finish in the top two in an open primary. So I am an imminent threat to them. And the reason is that across the ideological spectrum, the genocide in Gaza has lifted the scales from people's eyes, and they now understand how many of our elected officials are bought and paid for by this particular special interest, but also by all kinds of special interests and corporate special
1: What's
0: interests.
1: the conversation like with any of the people that you are facing when the Gaza situation shows up? I mean, would they look you in the face and say, "Butch, you know, what is going on in Gaza is a good thing?" Well, I mean, I don't understand the logic.
0: I literally had an interview yesterday with a supposedly independent journalist. I won't name him in this particular interaction, but when I mentioned that the other candidates are supporting genocide, he said, "Why are you talking about genocide? So you hate Jews?" This was literally the response of an independent journalist. So their reflexive reaction is still to tether any criticism of the Zionist state of Israel to anti-Semitism. And it's really hard to get it to stick, because I ran with an anti-Zionist Jewish white woman for president of the United States. And there are many Jewish anti-Zionists like Mikko Pellet, who I hosted on my show, Norm Finkelstein, and others, right? So they want to create this false equivalency. And I don't think it's because they really support what's happening with American foreign policy. I think that it's because they're afraid of the Zionist lobby.
1: But what is the Zionist lobby able to do? I mean, you know, what if they, I mean,
0: They dot. They
1: Mamdani,
0: dot. They dot.
1: well, let's, you know,
0: Please, yeah,
1: Mamdani
0: continue.
1: stood up to them and he won. Summer Lee in Pennsylvania, she stood up, she won. Now, in other places with Cori Bush and Jamaal Bowman, I will say this from what I studied, you know, people wanted them to say free Palestine and then they didn't show up for the polls. A lot of folks sat down, and then when they lost, they were like, it was like, you know, if they ride in your issue, why didn't you show up? Why'd you have low turnout? But in other places, people did stand down and they won. So I'm just trying to see that what is this lobby, you know, what do they do? What are they paying for TV commercials? Do they make a difference? Are they paying?
0: They pay social media influencers, big money. And so they attack from multiple angles. They doxed me, released my home address during the presidential campaign, even before I got involved in electoral politics, because Malcolm told us where to stand on Zionism. He said that this is a white Jewish population being empowered by white imperialists to move Arabs off their land. Malcolm understood Zionism as a settler colony that was part of a broader, tradition of white settler colonialism. So I had been speaking about this for a long time. In November of 2023, before I was ever even invited to run for office, they wrote an open letter to the University of California Santa Barbara chancellor, asking me to be, removed from faculty. So they will apply pressure, this Zionist lobby. And I should make it clear that this is not exclusively or even predominantly Jewish Zionists. Christian Zionists outnumber Jewish Zionists 10-1, right? There's a kind of white nationalist Christian evangelical Zionism that vastly outnumbers the Jewish Zionists. So all of this is to say is that those reactionary right-wing political forces, they exist and are alive and well inside the Democrat Party, and they do attack. But I think you're right in your analysis. I think that that day is over. I think that people are done having, you know, another country's foreign policy decide domestic policy in the state of California. And I've said that just as Alameda County has divested from genocidal industry, just as many of the UC campuses have voted to divest, I plan to lead a state divestment, not just from genocide in Palestine, but from investment in imperialist war to begin with. Like our students here at UC Santa Barbara, part of their tuition goes to Raytheon, Lockheed Martin, Boeing, General Dynamics, Northrop Grumman. I don't think that we should be paying tuition to mass murder people in other countries. And that's a hugely popular position across the ideological spectrum. And that's what they're afraid of. They know that my call appeals to independents, to people who wouldn't normally vote, as well as people that can traditionally think of themselves as liberals or conservatives.
1: Butch Ware, our guest this afternoon, I started off the show by saying the wrinkle in all this, because some of what you talked about, we've heard these stories before, so to speak. We know about AIPAC and their lobbying, and you know, whether I like them or not, you know, they play a brutal game of politics.
0: They do.
1: They pull out all the stops, and they give zero Fs, you know, and they go for the jugular. I mean, I don't agree with them personally, but I understand the tactic that they use in terms of they go hard in the paint, as we like to say. But the new wrinkle is to now classify progressives, radicals, whatever label you want to put, left-leaning, you know, as domestic terrorists. And I think they've been trying to find a thing that would stick. So the boogeyman initially with black extremist terrorists, you know, and nobody was like, what, you know, nah, that ain't going to really work. Right.
0: It's then they came up,
1: right? It was a tough sell. Right. You know, then they started saying, Antifa. And for a while that was sticking, and then people go, but you know, I don't even know where the Antifa meeting is. You know, what is it? Do they have an office? You know,
0: It's right there where the boogeyman and Cinderella be meeting, right? I mean,
1: right. So you know, so that was a buzzword, but it didn't necessarily stick because Antifa is not an organization.
0: There's no there there.
1: Yeah. Right. But now to look at somebody like yourself and anybody else who is taking a position that is deemed anti-capitalist, anti-Israel, anti, you know, traditional values, all that sort of stuff is now being lumped in as domestic terrorists. And with the actions of agencies like ICE, sure, you might win your case, but gosh, they sent you to jail for a year, you know, or they disappeared you, or they took away your passports, or any of these other draconian things to slow you down. How do you deal with that now? And do you fear that third parties would be something that is literally outlawed the way that they did the Lavalier Party in Haiti? You know, just you talking about that. And so that seems like next on the playbook. And it would be something that, ironically, as people would say, we're against authoritarianism, a lot of Dems would probably go, yeah, you know, because their war is to get rid of progressives and third party folks, too. So this might be, you know, the enemy of my enemy is my friend. And they might sit back and be like, cart them off. How do you deal with that? How should third parties deal with that?
0: You mentioned that I am a historian first, you know, by training, and I teach, you know, Black revolutionary history, history of resistance movements, African history, Islamic history, all of the above. Right. This is my assessment, not as a politico, but as a historian. The one thing that we know for sure is that Team Blue is not going to protect us from the extension of fascism because Team Blue has been complicit in the extension of fascism. And the only thing that will save us is a true opposition. Why do I say that? Because people forget that it was Hillary Clinton's Pied Piper strategy that gave us Donald Trump in the first place in 2016. She handpicked him as the opponent that she wanted to run against because she thought he was more of an extremist. And then the Democrats plugged tens of millions of dollars into far right candidates, fueling exactly this fire. They pour gasoline on fascism and call themselves firefighters. Team Blue is not riding to our rescue. They're not going to come through that door and get the fascist boot off our neck. It's going to actually take organizing. And what I say, Malcolm famously said, "We're not outnumbered, we're out organized." And he said, "Never let."
1: Right.
0: He said, "Never let your enemy tell you how many of you there are. Never let the man that you are against form your opinions for you." Listen, we have the opportunity to put a real opposition party in executive authority, and it will not solve all the problems, but it will solve some core fundamental problems and will allow us to resist fascism more effectively, not less effectively. Because the true left is the only thing that has ever protected people against the rise of fascism, because liberals were complicit with the rise of fascism in Europe. They were complicit with the rise of fascism in its heyday in the 20s and 30s here. And it is going to take an anti-capitalist, anti-imperialist, environmentally conscious opposition in order to
1: Right.
0: actually effectively resist.
1: As time winds down, I have two more questions,
0: Yes, sir.
1: and so
0: And then,
1: let's
0: and I
1: go.
0: might even have a special performance for you, depending on if we have time. Yes.
1: Okay. Let me. That's right. I forgot you was an MC back in the day.
0: And I
1: Even have some
0: love.
1: records.
0: I've written a song about what the Secretary of State tried to do to me, and I was going to record it later today, but I might spit it, a cappella on air, if we have
1: Okay.
0: time.
1: Let me ask you this. The strategy of resurrecting a boogeyman, which is what Hillary did, and we saw the resurrecting of a boogeyman when, to support the recall in San Francisco. It was folks that were sitting in high office that said, "Hey, San Francisco is, look at the crime of it. Let's show all the,
0: Ridiculous.
1: right?" And
0: Ridiculous.
1: then it came back to backfire, right? It stuck, right?
0: Yep.
1: And the reputation got stuck. Adam Schiff, when he ran for Senate, rather than deal with Katie Porter and Barbara Lee, put a lot of money into Steve Garvey's campaign, right?
0: Yep.
1: You would, I mean, people didn't even know he was running, but damn, by the time everything was said and done, he damn near came real close to beating Adam Schiff,
0: Yep.
1: because
0: Yep.
1: he kept, because he put all that money to resurrect the boogeyman.
0: Frank
1: But,
0: Frank Frankenstein's monster kicking Frankenstein's backside. Go ahead.
1: right. So now you see two Republicans polling, and there's a possibility that two Republicans may be the ones in this runoff. Is that a result of this resurrecting? Is this the outgrowth of an Adam Schiff who's like, I will, rather than face Barbara Lee and Katie Porter and anybody else that was running, let me go resurrect the boogeyman. And now you got people going, yeah, well, we almost won, so now we're kind of energized. And in the face of all this authoritarianism, you may have two Republicans if they if I mean, I'm just factoring in like one body of people absolutely loves what they're doing. Another group of people are trying to play both sides of the fence, and a third group of people saying, I'm just gonna sit this out, and so is that a is that a is that a is that the birth of that strategy by Adam Schiff?
0: One thing I want to just clarify is that Katie Porter, after she was defeated by Adam Schiff, has very much taken a if you can't beat them, join them attitude. So she was once a progressive and has become very much a mainstream corporate Dem. So you're right in your historical assessment. But since that's an opponent of mine, I need people to understand that the Katie Porter that you might have liked as a progressive back in the day, she is full out, you know, in support of Israel. She spoke out against single payer health care, called it a non-starter, and then just recently has come around to suggest it. But to your question. And by the way, if you believe any of these Democrats are going to get you single payer health care, I got a bridge in San Francisco that I would love to sell you because they have been promising that for the last 30 years and have never delivered. We're right. not going to get a Republican governor in the state of California. This is more fear mongering. Even if somehow the two candidates were to finish at the top and it was a Republican only general election, the instant recall election would be taking place within 6 months. There is no scenario in which a Republican is going to actually serve out that term. A recall election, they would be destroyed in that recall election.
1: But they would do that with a Green candidate as well.
0: They would not do it with a Green candidate because the popular mandate for a Green candidate would be different. It would come from the left of them, not from the right of them, right? And I've seen how this happened when Jesse Ventura won in 1998, running as an independent third-party progressive candidate. He was able to get people on both sides of the aisle to play nice with each other. And let me just be clear: we're not going to end up with two Republicans at the primary, and it's not my job to clean the Democrats' house for them. If they want to get their stuff together and make their decision on whether they want to run Timu Gavin, you know, or as I call him, you know, Eric Swalwell for Israel, if they want him to be their guy, let it be. If they want Karen Porter, you know, the Karen that she is, then they need to make that decision and let it be. But it's my job to get the Republicans out of the race altogether, and the Democrats have to get their own house in order, period.
1: Right. And from your calculation, there's still a sizable number of people that just won't vote.
0: Correct. And we have, you know, tremendous inroads and movement in that demographic, right? There's a poll that has had me as high as 5%, as I mentioned before, but 77% of voters, the poll still don't know. So I have the highest unknown rating and the lowest unfavorable rating. And what they're afraid of is that every time people get exposed to this message and the fact that I'm not playing a culture war game between red and blue, I don't care who you pray with or who you lay with, your rights are sacred. This isn't about so-called left versus so-called right. It's about us versus the billionaires and the corporations. People respond to that. So they're afraid. And the truth of the matter is that both sides of the aisle know that this is a situation that's ripe for an independent surge because 63% of registered voters say that those two parties do such a, quote, poor job that we need an independent option. And right now, almost 50%, it's 48% of Americans identify as independents and only 25% with Team Blue Genocide and only 25% with Team Red Fascism. So there is a lane in which we absolutely can and will get into either 15 to 18% range to finish second, or if we are able to turn out the Muslim vote the way that I think that we will, because the Muslims, remember, already voted 53% for Dr. Stein and myself in the 2024 election, and there's a million Muslims in California. No other Muslim candidate, no other anti-Zionist candidate on the ballot, we expect 70% of the Muslim vote, which means that getting to 1.5 million votes, 2 million votes on June 2nd, we can finish first in that primary. And we finish first in that primary, all bets are off. The American political map is redrawn on that day. That's why they try to get me off the ballot, because they know I'm dangerous.
1: That's the
0: what you said. I look like LL with the hat. I'm bad.
1: Yeah, we'll have to take a picture of that and I'm gonna take this screenshot right quick, man, and say, put it right next to my LL picture. There you go. You know,
0: no rapper can rap quite like I can. I take a muscle bound man, put his face in the sand. Come on, let's go.
1: There you go. Butch, man, we appreciate you coming on, Dr. Butch Ware. Good luck with the lawsuit. And if you have a bar, we'll let you end with the bar.
0: You all right? Then I'm going out on the bar. My colleague produced a trap remix of Shook Ones, because it's very, very clear that these people are scared to death and scared to look. So I'm just gonna give it to you straight. You decide how much you want to use on the show. Here's the hook: scared to death and scared to look. You know you shook, so quit it. Afraid to death of this campaign. You went and ran and hit it. Tried to knock Butch off the ballot. Y'all done messed around and did it. We warning you, beware for California. Yeah, let's get it. Must be infamous, they fearing this, stuck off the realness. Hush when they whisper it, you hearing this and feel it. I scare them like the Candyman, can't stand to say my name. Butch wear three times and I'm slaughtering these lame Democratic piece to havoc politicians in my lane. Rest in peace, the prodigy. Gavin Newsom rot in pain. Won't do the work himself, so he sent his house slave, Shirley Weber, Secretary of the State. Tried to lie and make the claim we made a filing mistake, but we kept all the receipts of y'all deceit. Homegirl, you fake. March 7, you claimed deficiencies but couldn't name them. For 6 straight days you ran your game and tried to play a say redact a phone number when it's too late to change it. Now I gotta regulate. F with me, I'll make you famous. Really, is it Shirley's fault? Maybe I shouldn't throw shade. Surely every Newsom lackey sold their soul to get paid. But when it's black women, the betrayal's more real, cause the Dems be using sisters like they was a human shield. UN veto ceasefire, a black hand get raised. Kamala keep bombing Gaza, it's a god shame. Black faces in high places ain't gonna save us if they rotten. Dr. Ruha told us all. Some of y'all must have forgotten. Trying to knock me off the ballot is some modern Jim Crow. Poll tax, voter suppression. If you didn't, now you know. 1,000 calls in one day from Madam Secretary, from Team Wear, nowhere to hide. We ride out in mob deep. They ain't halfway crooks, they full genociders, liars too. War crime minded, hearts are blinded. Israel runs Team Blue and Team Red too. And them whack crews run like they supposed to. Took your best shot, but you didn't come close to. Gangrene, now take these bars and think them through, or the next rhyme I write might be about you.
1: Damn, Prodigy would be proud. If you don't make it here, man, maybe you become the other half of Mobb Deep.
0: And wait till you hear it over the beat. Listen, we made the first ever political ad in the form of a diss track to They Not Like Us. I was raised in the culture, and the war for our politics is fought in the culture, so I'm gonna throw them bars.
1: There you go. Dr. Butch Ware, we appreciate that. How can people follow you?
0: At Butch Ware on all social media platforms, and go to butchwareforgov.com, and you can find out how to support our legal fund to get these Dems off of my neck.
1: 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We're going to take a break on Hard Knock Radio. 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
2: Due to unprecedented civil unrest, all forms of protest are now classified as acts of terrorism. This is not a test. This is not a test.
3: Coward, traitor, liar, foe, grab a tyrant by the toe, flashes, puppet show, line them up like dominoes.
4: Never bow to a in a toupee, yelling free speech, but controlling what the news say. The Lorax called, it's time to find a new shade. RuPaul's never seen a beat that bad on Drag Race.

man in charge of the economy's got six bankruptcies? Huh? Asking ChatGPT to define GDP, to fund an education when half the country can't read. Well, now it's clicking for me. You need the people asleep, and knowledge is the greatest threat to propaganda machines. Remember, books don't burn, they just quietly vanish. So don't wait till it's too late to panic. Iceberg, Titanic, threat level orange. Don't you see that they're ignoring our rights? It's fascism wrapped in red, blue, and white.

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1: Welcome to Electronic Intifada Radio. I'm Nora Barrows-Friedman. On this episode, another genocide behind walls. Maha Husseini discusses a new report on systematic sexual violence against Palestinians in Israeli prisons.
2: They wanted their abuses to trespass the direct victims to an entire society, to break an entire society of Palestinians. And this is also why we say that this is a form of genocide, not just systematic practices. No, it's not only war crimes, it's not crimes against humanity, but it's also a form and a tool of genocide that Israel has been practicing.
1: The Electronic Intifada's contributor, Rokaya Chemsedine, reports from South Lebanon.
3: While Washington attempts to portray a three-week extension of the U.S. Brokered ceasefire as a diplomatic breakthrough, the reality across South Lebanon reveals a war that has merely shifted its form. The human cost of this diplomatic theater is being written in blood through a series of documented massacres.
1: And John Elmer reports on Hezbollah-built armed drones taking a deadly toll on the invading Israeli army. This is Electronic Intifada Radio. This episode highlights the news, interviews, and reports from our live stream broadcast on April 30th, 2026. Later in the show, we hear from journalist Maha Husseini, the head of media and public engagement at Euromed Human Rights Monitor. She tells us about a new report that exposes sexual violence against Palestinians in Israeli prisons and detention centers as a de facto state policy, used as a tool of subjugation and destruction. But first, we go to South Lebanon. The Electronic Intifada's contributor, Rokaya Chemsedine, filed this report for us.
3: Rokaya Chemsedine reporting for the Electronic Intifada. While Washington attempts to portray a three-week extension of the U.S. brokered ceasefire as a diplomatic breakthrough, the reality across South Lebanon reveals a war that has merely shifted its form. The State Department stabilization rhetoric serves as a hollow veneer for an Israeli campaign of ethnic cleansing that is struggling to translate aerial destruction into territorial control. What we are witnessing is a calculated attempt by the occupation to offset its salt ground offensive and its failure to establish dominance south of the Litani River. The human cost of a diplomatic theater is being written in blood through a series of documented massacres. In Jibshit, an Israeli airstrike recently wiped out three generations of an entire family. In Jwaya, located in the district of Sur, just west of Ghana, Israeli bombardment killed six people, including a child. The depravity of these attacks reached a new threshold in Majdanzun, where a double-tap strike deliberately targeted rescue teams. After an initial Israeli airstrike, a second missile was launched as Lebanon civil defense teams worked to extract the wounded, killing three paramedics and a civilian mid-extraction. These relentless attacks are the frantic outbursts of an occupying force unable to secure the front lines through conventional combat. This pattern of targeting reached a chilling peak with the killing of veteran Al-Akhbar journalist Amal Khanin on April 22nd near At-Tire. Khanin was traveling with colleague and photojournalist Zainab Faraj when their vehicle was deliberately targeted. After seeking shelter in a nearby building, a subsequent strike hit the area, trapping Khanin under the rubble. Faraj was pulled out first, critically injured, but repeated Israeli attacks, including fire on Red Cross ambulances and the use of sound grenades, prevented rescuers from reaching Khanin. She remained trapped for over 7 hours before clearance was finally granted, by which time she was found dead. Her killing, alongside Faraj's critical injury, marks a blatant attempt to silence those documenting the occupation's failures in South Lebanon. While Israel's bombardment has claimed over 2,500 lives in Lebanon since the escalation in March, the resistance has responded with surgical strikes. In the final week of April, Hezbollah utilized fiber-optic-guided FPV drones to bypass aerial defenses, successfully targeting soldiers within occupation security zones. These operations have inflicted consistent casualties, including a strike in Taibe that killed an Israeli sergeant and wounded six others. Despite this aerial terror, the resistance has dismantled the myth of Israeli air superiority. Fighters recently brought down a multi-million-dollar Hermes 450 drone over Alcantara following the interception of an Hermes 900 Starliner. The dismantling of these strategic assets, occurring alongside the destruction of countless Merkava tanks, confirms that on the ground, every attempt to stabilize occupation zones has been met with a wall of fire. While the Israeli military resorts to scorched earth demolitions of border towns to fabricate a buffer zone, these actions reveal a military that has exhausted its strategic options. The message from the South is clear. The era of easy incursions is over.
1: That was the Electronic Intifada's contributor, Rakaya Chamsedin, in South Lebanon. This week on the Resistance Report, John Elmer breaks down the latest footage of Hezbollah-built armed drones that are taking a deadly toll on the invading Israeli army.
4: This is the Resistance Report on day 937 of Israel's genocide in Gaza. Today is day 59 of Hezbollah's defense of South Lebanon. It is also day 62 of the U.S. and Israel's war against Iran, which is currently in a bit of a blockade stalemate, such as it is, Today, we are going to focus on Lebanon, the area south of the Litani River, which was what Israel said that they were going to conquer. In this stage of the war, they have not done so, but Chief of Staff of the Israeli military, Eyal Zamir, said that there is no ceasefire in Lebanon. There's still six IDF divisions operating in Lebanon. And we're hearing from the Israeli soldiers a lot of the same things we heard from the final stage of the military operation in Gaza during Gideon's Chariots. In that military is saying they are not fighting Hezbollah, they are destroying homes and making it so that there's nowhere to return to, which is what they said they were doing in Beit Hanun and Rafah in Gaza. There was a Haaretz article with the headline that there's no logic to this, quoting scared IDF officers, talking about troops facing deadly Hezbollah drones while demolishing southern Lebanon homes. Israeli soldiers describe risking their lives to guard civilian contractors demolishing buildings in Shia villages near the Israel border as they remain exposed to Hezbollah's explosive drones, considered a significant challenge for which there is no foreseeable future. They're not defeating any resistance force. They're not disarming any resistance force. They're carrying out a genocidal ethnic cleansing rampage against civilians, which is basically, as we know, all the Israeli military is able to achieve. An Israeli military officer told Haaretz that the only mission is to continue destruction. There is no other mission. The IDF believes this systematic destruction of Shia villages will prevent villagers from returning home. Another commander said that contrary to the IDF's claims that the soldiers are destroying terrorist infrastructure in these villages, the destruction goes well beyond that. Quote, "It is not terrorist infrastructure. We are destroying everything. It goes well beyond that," an officer said about Israel's plan. So far, they're unable to move on the ground, which is consistent with their previous ground war in 2024, where they were also repelled from advancing. And so when they are militarily defeated, they turn and destroy civilian homes. So that is the situation as it stands right now. Because of operational security reasons, various other reasons, some of the videos are published with a lag, sometimes up to 2 weeks, and sometimes they're published literally within minutes. So we're seeing the military media department operating across a 100-kilometer front line and filing their reports within minutes of the operation. So we're seeing full command and control and resistance on a level that has the Israelis really scrambling right now. So let's take a look at some of the footage from the past week. Naim Qassem spoke this week, and he said the resistance reiterates five non-negotiable conditions about this war. Number one, total cessation of aggression by land, air, and sea, withdrawal of Israeli troops from occupied territories, the release of prisoners, the return of all residents to their towns, and reconstruction. He said, the resistance maintains it will liberate every inch of occupied land. Record this for history, he said. The Israeli enemy will not remain on a single inch of our occupied land, and our people will return to their lands to the very inch of the southern border with occupied Palestine. And together, our people, just as we resisted together, we will rebuild together. So that's the Secretary General of Hezbollah, Naim Qassem, speaking this week about the fight. We've also heard him say that this fight is existential, that they will fight to their last breath to liberate these lands in the south that Israel believes by destroying will remove people's, I don't know what they think, it will remove people's desire to move back home. That's not the case. And I don't think these can hold up in Gaza or in Lebanon, but we won't make any predictions at this stage in the battle. Here we see a traditional anti-tank operation. This is through a thermal camera. You can see the Merkava tank arriving. You can see the heat signature of its engine, which is in the front on a Merkava. And the reason it is on the front, incidentally, is because of exactly this video that we're watching right now, a Kornet anti-tank guided missile strike from up high on a hill, direct hit on the tank. We're seeing an explosion of the tank and it slowly coming to a stop. We're going to see in a minute here the targeted tank crewmen are going to stumble out of the back of the tank after this strike. The idea of putting the engine in the front was that you get an extra 2 tons or so of heavy steel and metal guarding. So that's why the engine is in the front, and we see the reason for it there. There's clearly injuries in this operation, although none reported. I'm going to show you a few of these videos this week that there's clearly casualties that were not reported, which is not surprising. This operation was on March 30th near Bintij Bail. These are their tank killer units, their anti-tank guided missile units that have heretofore have been the backbone of Hezbollah's operational disposition until the FPV drone era arrived, as it has. And they are able to hit from a further distance with the FPV drones, the first-person view drones, than they are with these anti-tank missiles. And so Israel's effort to make an anti-tank line is useless against the drones that we are going to see for most of this show. And that has been something that has been surprising, because the anti-tank units have been such a consistent part of Hezbollah's operations. And the Israelis know that, and the Israelis have been essentially hiding from that through the operations in South Lebanon. And that's what the Israeli military was saying in that Haaretz article. They're not fighting. They're not looking for Hezbollah fighters to engage and battle. They're not looking to disarm them. They know they can't do that. They know they can't defeat it. So what they're doing is simply destroying civilian property as a response to Hezbollah's resistance. You're seeing a medevac of wounded troops, and then the medevac area, the landing area, was targeted by multiple FPV first-person view drones right beside the medevac helicopter. This was in Taibe. One soldier was killed in a previous operation, 4 seriously wounded, and 2 others moderately wounded in an operation that we're going to see coming up. The drone there just misses. Nobody was injured by that drone strike. Let's take a look at the footage from the Hezbollah video here. So we're watching again, quadcopter drone. You can see them traveling through South Lebanon, identifying a tank here that is stuck and has personnel standing around. Here we have an FPV strike. This drone is going to hunt down this excavator that's actively demolishing houses right now and deliver it more precisely than any other ammunition that you could find, directly into the cockpit of that excavator. And now we know from Israeli crews that they have soldiers around them protecting these guys excavating, and an excavator operator was killed this week. I'll get to that. But the Israeli soldiers in Haaretz said that part of this plan in South Lebanon is a polygon is marked out for each of the units of the area, showing the section that they're responsible for raising. At the end of every day, there's an assessment of what was accomplished, and every commander is required to report on how many homes he destroyed. Each unit is assigned a number of bulldozers and excavators operated by civilian contractors that the military is required to protect. First time they've shown us the build. These builds are smart, clean, cheap assembly, easy to assemble, resilient supply chain. You can see the fiber optic cable wrapped around it. The spooling is kind of odd on this one, but this is what is brilliant about these builds, is that they're all built by component parts. And depending on the payload, depending on the distance, they can alter the battery array. They can add more or less fiber optic cable, which is essentially a fishing line that connects to the command controller, which gives instant feedback, low latency, and it's extremely accurate. And it also resists all of the Israeli tools that are supposed to block these. Electronic warfare, their active protection systems, you'll see, are unable to stop them. You see the RPG warhead that's hanging underneath there. So you're delivering precisely a pretty devastating warhead onto whatever part of the vehicle or target that you want. And that is what makes these so difficult for the Israelis to stop and has really tilted the battlefield in Lebanon. This is in Bint Ishbael, again, against destructive D9 bulldozers that are destroying homes again. And there you see the target, a D9 Caterpillar bulldozer on the BDS list. Caterpillar is going to get hit again right in the cockpit. And the IDF is scrambling about these quadcopters because they don't have any defense for them. The army radio said that the improvements to soldiers' weapons is one of the ideas to increase the ability to hit the drones. There are special intentions and also fragmentation ammunition that can be fired at the drone to increase the chances of hitting it. So shotguns, basically, is what they're saying. It was decided to reduce helicopter landing times inside Lebanese territory so that the time the helicopter is on the ground during the casualty evacuation is minimized to reduce the possibility of Hezbollah locating the helicopter and trying to hit it. Again, Hezbollah intelligence will make that useless. They want to deploy various types of radars extensively within Lebanese territory. Radars aren't going to work unless you want your radar to pick up every single bird that's flying, and then you're going to pop off your weaponry at the bird that your radar caught. There's really no solution. The Israelis testing one of their Hummers with Ukrainian-style netting all over the Jeep. And that's really the only solution that they have found in Ukraine, is to put massive fishing nets above their positions. So we'll see where Israel goes with this. The Israelis have complained that the threat is more significant when they're out in the open, which matches the battlefield in Ukraine, that the open areas and commuting vehicles like this one here, the Humvee that's going to come up, drone is going to come up behind it and attempt to put it into the back door of this Humvee. We don't see the final detonation, but again, it's carrying an anti-tank warhead, a 93-millimeter anti-tank warhead that has the ability to penetrate as much as 500 millimeters of rolled homogeneous armor. And that is not what is on those Humvees. And that's also why the net won't work. You put a net over this vehicle that we're watching right here, the RPG round just gets

0: And again, this is all the same war that started on October 7th. We cover it that way, and all the players see it that way as well. Again, a strike on the top of that Aton in Bintish Bale. We're going to see another one here aiming directly at the active protection system, right directly on it. This hit is going to show you. The next video is against another excavator. These have been consistently targeted. You can see the destruction. This is in Bintish Bale. Systematic destruction with bulldozers, but also with carrying explosives like we saw in Gaza to carry out the demolitions. And this is, again, an active excavator. You can see it moving. This was from April 14th, this operation. Again, directly into the cockpit of a manned excavator, actively demolishing homes. Another excavator strike killed one of the civilian contractors, military contractors, and his son was seriously wounded by shrapnel. And interestingly, from Army Radio, according to procedures introduced in the IDF during the war, all employees of contractor companies sign a document before entering Lebanon acknowledging that they will not be recognized as fallen IDF soldiers. So their families don't get compensation for them getting killed. They signed a waiver. There's nothing civilian about that operation. It's clearly a military operation. It's a paramilitary operation at the very least, but they don't want to give the civilian contractors the benefits that are given to soldiers' families. So that's kind of another dark element of the overall genocidal project that Israel is rampaging through the region with. This is the fiber optics. This is the first time they showed us this. We've seen it before. We saw it on crashed drones, but this is the first time they've shown us the obvious spool. The nose spits out like a fishing rod, essentially something equivalent to a fishing line, and it drags it behind while it's flying. And that's how you get the sharp commands. The commander, the controller, is literally connected to the device. There's no radio signal that could be blocked by electronic warfare or by hills or by buildings on those hills like we've seen in these previous videos. So it's very effective. And this is, you know, something that we've seen in the war in Ukraine, where entire villages are just covered with what it looks like fishing line, but are the fiber optics. And there's really no defense against these. A commander told Army Radio, there's not much to do about it, said a commander currently fighting in Lebanon. The briefing the troops receive boils down to be alert. And if you spot a drone, try and shoot it. So that's where they're at with it. And kind of counterintuitively, the fiber optics allows the drone in some cases to fly at a greater distance. It extends the range, again, because of the hills and the ways that the radio signals can be knocked down. So interesting developments. And there you see it for the first time. In each of these videos, the ones from this week, Hezbollah says specifically what the ceasefire violation that they are responding to is. So they are upholding the ceasefire, but they're responding to everything that Israel is doing. They're not allowing this ceasefire to be a continuation of the war like Israel wants, to try to achieve what they can't achieve in battle by doing it during a ceasefire, demolishing homes. So significant week of operations for Hezbollah, no end in sight. And that has been the resistance report for day 937 of Israel's genocide in Gaza.
1: That was the Electronic Intifada's John Elmer. You're listening to Electronic Intifada Radio with me, Nora Barrows-Friedman. And now the Electronic Intifada's director, Ali Abu Nima, and our next guest discuss widespread patterns of sexual violence against Palestinian detainees from the Gaza Strip.
2: Before we begin, a clear warning. This discussion includes descriptions of sexual violence and torture that may be distressing. Today, we're going to discuss a report that is extremely difficult to read, but impossible to ignore. A new investigation by Euromed Human Rights Monitor titled "Another Genocide Behind Walls" documents systematic sexual violence against Palestinian detainees held in Israeli prisons and military detention centers since October 2023. Based on first-hand testimonies from released prisoners, corroborated with medical evidence leaked videos, and other sources, the report concludes that these abuses are not isolated acts, but part of an organized system operating with institutional backing. Survivors describe rape, sexual torture, forced nudity, and what the report calls collective humiliation rituals designed to break people physically and psychologically. Men, women, and even children were subjected to these abuses by Israeli forces while cut off completely from lawyers, families, or any independent oversight. Among the most disturbing findings are multiple testimonies from detainees who say they were raped by Israeli soldiers, men and women, and dogs that appeared to be trained for that purpose, as well as cases where men suffered permanent injuries, including the loss of testicles due to torture. Women detainees recount repeated rape, sometimes filmed and used for blackmail. The report places these crimes in a broader legal and political context, arguing that they amount not only to war crimes and crimes against humanity, but constitute genocide. Crucially, the report details how Israel's legal, medical, and judicial institutions have enabled and protected these abuses, creating what Euromed describes as a system of total impunity. To discuss these findings, we're joined by Maha Husseini, head of media and public engagement at Euromed Human Rights Monitor. Maha, welcome back to the Electronic Intifada live stream.
3: Hi, Ali. Thank you very much.
2: The report makes a very clear argument, Maha, that what is happening inside Israeli detention centers is not a series of isolated abuses, but a systematic policy. Can you explain what led to that conclusion and what patterns stood out most clearly across the testimonies you collected from survivors?
3: Yes, actually, that's right. But to be completely clear, since we started documenting cases of sexual violence, we did not have this hypothesis that these acts were actually systematic or part of the broader policy or part of the genocide, etc. We started collecting individual testimonies in the beginning, since October 2023, from men and women who reported being sexually abused during Israeli detention in Israeli places of detention or in their homes when they get detained for several hours by Israeli forces or get held in displacement centers or their homes. But then over the following weeks and months, the number of testimonies was increasing rapidly, actually. We started hearing about similar practices from different released detainees, and we suddenly found ourselves dealing with hundreds, actually, of testimonies where released detainees said they were abused or subjected to sexual violence. But this is not actually the reason why we argued that these practices are systematic and still ongoing until now. We actually based this fact on several points. First of all, let's agree that all male detainees have faced at least one form of sexual violence under Israeli military orders. Why am I saying that? Because according to a protocol followed by Israeli forces during their ground invasion in any place across the Gaza Strip, any place they enter, they follow a unified protocol. And the first thing Israeli officers and soldiers must do, according to this protocol, is separating men from women. Of course, this is the first thing they do. And then they get all males stripped down to their underwear. And this has been like ABC storming protocol for Israeli forces. All of the males who were confronted or met by Israeli forces were forced to take off their clothes and stay in their underwear. Of course, some of them were forced to strip completely. And this is also documented by Israeli forces themselves, actually, in several photos, several videos they posted themselves on social media bragging about this practice. And based on this, this is, of course, let's agree that this is the first form, the first act of sexual violence Palestinians were subjected to. And you can tell it's absolutely systematic because it's, one, it's widespread, and part of a protocol, of course. It's not an isolated incident by one soldier or tens of soldiers. Two, because it's filmed in many cases where Israeli soldiers, as I said, bragged about it with no actions taken by their officers or the Israeli authorities. The second reason why we said that this practice was actually systematic is that the testimonies we documented from released detainees, especially those who were tortured or subjected to sexual violence, particularly in Sde Teman prison, which is where we documented most of the violations actually, these testimonies confirm that the sexual assaults occurred within a well-equipped institutional and logistical setting. For example, detainees who we met spoke of small rooms with metal tables and metal stakes they were forced to sit on, fixed to the ground. There were chains hanging from the ceiling. There were surveillance cameras. And also, but more shockingly, also there were trained dogs, as you mentioned in the introduction, who were actually trained to rape humans. Some of the detainees said they were raped by dogs several times. So this setup appears intentionally and specifically actually designed to enable this kind of sexual violence, this kind of abuses. And you do not prepare such rooms or train dogs to rape humans unless you were given, of course, a permission from the prison authorities or from the high-ranking, even military and political officials to do so. And this is actually something that is present in many testimonies that are in the report, where they said that they were recorded not only by soldiers or not only by surveillance cameras in the prisons, but also by cameras of the soldiers themselves on their phones, personal phones. And this is number actually three, why we've said that this was systematic. Soldiers deliberately recorded the assaults by photographing the victims while naked in several cases or during the attacks. And even if the soldiers did not use their personal phones to record these abuses, there are actually, as I said, surveillance cameras where the authorities of the detention facility itself and the prison officers, etc., they sure know and follow what's happening day by day and minute by minute there. And they actually allow it to happen, allow it to continue, and not also allow it, but maybe also encourage it through ignoring these violations and protecting the perpetrators in most of the cases. And this is the best scenario, actually. Protecting the perpetrators is the best scenario that we can imagine, because in other scenarios, there is actually encouragement or incitement for the soldiers to do so. The last, let's say, evidence or a point that we also documented is that Israeli officers and Israeli prison authorities actually were bringing civilians, Israeli civilians, to witness the torture. Many of these cases of torture were documented in the presence of Israeli civilians who were brought to these prison facilities to witness them. For example, in one of the testimonies we documented, and I will be quoting one of the detainees in the report, he said that during my detention, which lasted approximately 52 days, I was tortured and abused. Israeli soldiers brought Israeli civilians to witness the abuse while we were naked and beaten. This occurred five times, once at Kibbutz Zikim, where we were blindfolded. One detainee who spoke Hebrew informed us that the soldiers were speaking to the civilians and claiming that we were captured combatants. It happened four more times at the Negev detention center, where successive groups of Israelis were brought into the tents to watch us being tortured. And this is actually a practice that you cannot do unless, of course, this is a policy, a present policy, something that is permitted by the high-rank authorities of also the present, but also the military officials, political officials as well. This is not just a hypothesis, as I said. This is documented, well documented in several cases, and also is still happening. And anyone publicly can check the and verify these claims we have in our report by checking randomly the accounts, personal accounts on social media of Israeli soldiers, where they usually brag about such acts. And they have also posted since the October 2023, there are dozens of photos, actually, we all saw them, of Palestinians detained by Israeli forces. There were dozens of Palestinians stripped to their underwear in several places across the Gaza Strip. So we can never say that this was an isolated incident.
2: Many people will find it extremely difficult to comprehend the scale and nature of the sexual violence described in the report, including the accounts of rape, sometimes repeated gang rapes of individual prisoners, assaults with objects, and even, as you mentioned, the use of dogs. I honestly, this is a 68-page report. There were moments when I was reading it when I felt physically nauseous and had to put it down and come back to it. I can only imagine what it was like to research and write it, let alone the situation of the victims, which we'll talk about in a little bit. But you mentioned that you had hundreds of testimonies. So just say a little bit more about how widespread these patterns were, and what do they tell us about the broader intent behind the violence? Was this violence just targeted at the individual victims, or can you see a broader intent in this systematic policy?
3: Well, just to give you a background, we started the field documentation on the ground in Gaza since October 7th. Since the very first day of the genocide, we went to the field, we started documenting cases on the ground. So until now, we have collected at least 10,000 testimonies from victims and eyewitnesses who reported about several violations. But speaking of sexual violence, particularly, we documented hundreds of cases from released detainees who said they were abused. Of course, the testimonies from released detainees gave us an image of the extent of torture that is perpetrated or practiced inside Israeli places of detention. We basically documented 40 forms of torture in general and 7 forms of sexual violence. The forms of sexual violence, of course, include rape, threats of rape, forced nudity, assaults on genitals, verbal and physical harassment, and also coerced exposure to rape, where Israeli soldiers, of course, forced other detainees to witness the rape of their colleagues or their relatives sometimes. And also verified accounts we documented indicate that Israeli forces have also systematically used rape and other forms of sexual torture against Palestinians. Of course, I was talking about males, but there are also documented cases against Palestinian female detainees, inflicting, of course, several physical and psychological harms and using their bodies in several cases we documented as tools of punishment and retaliation, maybe of blackmail as well, where we documented, for example, Israeli soldiers threatening women of rape if they did not cooperate with Israeli interrogators or officers and provided security information about their relatives or their male relatives in general. In other cases, of course, male detainees, Palestinians, were threatened with rape of their wives, of their sisters, their mothers, etc., or daughters sometimes also, if they did not cooperate with them or if they did not confess. On several confessions, they were actually, the Israeli officers were trying to get from these detainees. Why is it widespread? Because of the consistency of these testimonies we documented over the past 2 years or more than 2 years. Every released detainee spoke of at least one form of sexual violence they were subjected to, or they witnessed others being subjected to. For men, as I said, it was widespread. It was a protocol, as I said. So this is number one. For women, they were strip searched in several times in most of the cases. They were also strip searched in front of male, of course, soldiers. There is also one case of complete rape of a woman. Of course, the cases we documented of sexual violence, 90% of them were of male detainees, actually. But this does not reflect the reality on the ground. Because, you know, in a conservative society, women actually feel less comfortable speaking about such violations and being open to the public or organizations or the media in particular to say that we were raped or we were sexually harassed. But we know as Palestinians, not just as workers at a human rights organization, but as Palestinians who live in the very same society that is being subjected to such violence, we hear stories from here and there, from neighbors, from people who were detained, etc. There is a kind of consistent story and consistent details even. And this is what actually gives you an idea that what's happening is not just something that's been practiced in one detention facilities. It is practiced in homes since the very first minute of detention, when the soldiers confront the Palestinians inside their homes or residential buildings or displacement centers. Since the very first minute, they actually start doing this or practicing this form of violence in the vehicles, also moving them or taking them from one place to another. They face usually sexual violence in several forms. Women, for example, said that once when they were escorted from one place to another, either inside the detention facility or from their homes to the detention facility, they were actually touched by Israeli soldiers in several uncomfortable ways. They touched their breasts, etc. Some of them commented on their bodies, on male, of course. We're speaking about male and female officers who practiced these forms of violence. So we are not exaggerating at all when we say that almost all of the Palestinian detainees either witnessed or were subjected to some form of sexual violence. It just differs. And it's only a matter of whether the released detainee prefers to speak to the public about it or prefers to keep it to themselves.
2: Again, I can't really overstate how horrific some of these accounts are. I would say they're the most depraved things I've read, and I'm being careful about what I say. But you talk in the report about the practices. You just mentioned that you documented 40 different types of torture, which includes explicitly sexual torture and other forms of physical and mental torture. And these, of course, are done together. It's not one or the other. They're all done simultaneously. And they include forcing detainees to witness abuse, including rapes, stripping people naked in front of others, including children and men and women, targeting family relationships. I recall a testimony from a 70-year-old woman in the report talking about how she was insulted and slandered, and soldiers threatened to rape her daughters if she didn't cooperate with them. So the importance of that is to show that the definition of victims is very wide. It includes, of course, those who are directly subjected to these attacks, but also to their family members, other people in their community, people forced to witness these particular kinds of crimes. What can you tell us about the impact of victims, and particularly any kind of support that they are receiving right now? Many of them are in Gaza, which, as you said, is still undergoing a genocide. What type of supports is it possible for them to receive?
3: This is true. Actually, a significant number of rapes were committed in full view of other detainees and soldiers. We have even documented several cases in the report where released detainees said that they witnessed the rape of other detainees, and the soldiers or officers threatened them of doing the same to them if they did not cooperate, etc. So it was like a form of coercion for other detainees. This, of course, appeared to be a deliberate tactic aimed at deepening, first of all, the social stigma in a conservative society, as we said, but also undermining group morale and turning the act of sexual violence into a form of collective humiliation for the entire Palestinian society, not just for the individuals who experienced this form of violence. So the collective humiliation rituals that were practiced by Israeli soldiers and Israeli prison authorities inside these places of detention is, and of course, as documented in dozens of cases, are not isolated acts, but part of the wider pattern of the degrading treatment aimed at breaking both the individual and also the social fabric of the detainees community. Because, you know, when you witness the rape of one of your relatives, one of your family members, etc., you're not the same after that. You cannot actually recover from such a trauma. The acts of actually forcing these detainees to witness abuse, of stripping people in front of others, of targeting family relationships, this all functions on several levels. It, of course, removes the sense of personal dignity, personal security, the feeling of this familial ties between families inside the Palestinian society. It also reinforces total control inside the detention facilities or detention places, but it also extends the harm beyond the individual to the wider group. This is not only aiming at physical or psychological pressure, but also social fragmentation, weakening solidarity and trust, and also the ability of detainees to psychologically withstand abuse collectively. And you know, historically, the symbol of detainees, Palestinian prisoners and detainees, this is a symbol of freedom for Palestinians in general. This is a form of resistance or a symbol of resistance, which is guaranteed by international law. So Palestinians view the detainees and prisoners inside Israeli jails as heroes. So when you turn these heroes to such victims of sexual violence, when you humiliate them, subject them to such forms of violence, you break the image, you break the symbol of resistance, of resisting the occupation in general in the very society. So this is part of the, let's say, the war on the Palestinian understanding of the idea of resisting the occupation, of freeing themselves from the occupation, etc. And it comes side by side with all the other Israeli practices of keeping these Palestinians just preoccupied with the survival tasks. Now they keep them preoccupied with dealing with this social stigma. And the impact on victims is very severe and it is long-lasting. Many, of course, of detainees we met describe symptoms consistent with acute trauma, for example. Consistent fear, persistent shame, because, you know, in many cases, Israeli soldiers prison authorities, when they release detainees, they tell them that what you were subjected to can actually reoccur and we can find you anywhere, even if you were released. So they guarantee that the victim or the detainee, after they are released, they will still live with this form of fear, of this threat, that anytime this would happen actually again. So they inflict a form of or a sense of helplessness and social fragmentation and social withdrawal also of these individuals and also these families who witness such forms. As for the support, as you said, Ali, I wouldn't actually speak now about the support of the society itself, yani the support of the society to these victims, because the society itself is a victim. And here it is important to speak about secondary victims, which are the family members and relatives of the victims who were subjected to direct abuses or who were directly subjected to such abuses. One of the cases we actually documented of a woman. She was married to a man in his 40s. He was raped, but he did not tell her that he was actually sexually abused in Israeli detention after he was released. But she knew after several days that he was raped, and she could finally translate his actions, why he was very violent towards her, why he was isolating himself, he was withdrawing from the society in general, and why he's turning into a totally different man. She spoke of a trauma she is now facing, although she was not actually detained or she did not experience what he experienced inside jail, but she is speaking now of what we call a vicarious trauma, where she finds herself living in a situation that is actually should be only for her husband or should be only loved by her husband. But this is something that I think that the Israeli authorities aimed since the very beginning. They wanted their abuses to trespass the victims, the direct victims, to an entire society, to break an entire society of Palestinians. And this is also why we say that this is a form of genocide, not just kind of systematic practices. No, it's not only war crimes. It's not crimes against humanity, but it's also a form and a tool of genocide that Israel has been practicing since the October 7th.
2: You spoke already about the role of Israeli institutions and that this widespread practice is supported and condoned by the system itself. We're talking about the legal system, the Israeli military chain of command, and of course the politicians themselves. But you also talk about the role of the Israeli medical profession and doctors. Talk about the institutional role in this, particularly the role of the Israeli medical establishment.
3: The report addresses the role of Israeli medical systems in the militarization of healthcare inside Israeli prisons and places of detention. There is some medical, let's say, collaboration with and support to these violations. The Israeli medical system actually and medical professionals have shifted from providing care for these victims to enabling the legitimization and continuation of torture against these victims. Of course, this goes beyond the denial of life-saving treatment or the use of painful procedures without sufficient equipment or sufficient drugs, etc., or pain relief.
2: The report is very explicit about amputations being performed without anesthesia or painkillers. Amputations.
3: Exactly. Many testimonies we documented of males, particularly men, they said that after the torture, they were brought to the some medical facilities inside the detention, the places of detention. And when they woke up, of course, after they were there, they fainted under torture. After they woke up, they found out that some of their genitals were amputated completely. And this is not just one case. We documented several cases. So you can tell that these practices are actually part of the broader detention or part of the broader system of Israeli prison authorities or detention facilities. There were also cases where we documented medical professionals issuing fit for interrogation certificates for victims. There were also cases of concealing signs of torture in medical records and also pressuring detainees in some cases to assist interrogators to provide information, sensitive information, of course, or to confess to these interrogators in order, in return, to receive, of course, medical care.
2: And you also talk about how medical personnel are concealing their identities. So they're hiding their complicity. Doctors are not signing reports with their names, but with code numbers and things like that, so that they're presumably so that their role in these war crimes and crimes against humanity are more difficult to trace and hold them accountable for.
3: Exactly. The documentation practices actually include obscuring the identities of those responsible, including doctors, details, including officers, soldiers, which makes it harder to trace actions, to preserve evidence, and to ensure accountability, for example. And as these violations continue to expand, it's not just limited to the medical professionals, but the entire Israeli justice system has not actually operated as an effective accountability mechanism related or when we speak about detainees being subjected to sexual violence. Instead, this system has actually historically, as we documented over the past years, functioned in a way that sustains impunity for abuses committed against Palestinians. And this has been placing the judiciary at the forefront of shielding the perpetrators, shielding violations, and keeping this cycle of violence going as they actually obscure evidence and keep impunity. So this systematic failure is particularly evident within the detention and prison system, where judicial and medical professionals, judicial and oversight structures often act as procedural cover rather than genuine safeguards. They actually weaken independent monitoring and normalize abusive practices, also encourage such practices and provide protection, literally provide protection for interrogators and detention facilities. And an incident like Deitiman, an incident occurring in detention centers as Deitiman, these are presented as a clear illustration of this pattern. Actually, the judicial system, judicial response has also gone beyond failing to ensure accountability. So it has, in some cases, of course, contributed to weakening evidence, limiting victims, limiting complaints, etc. So yes, taken together, these findings point to a broader institutional reluctance to ensure genuine accountability, reinforcing arguments related to admissibility standards, and strengthening the basis for International Criminal Court to investigate these crimes, to prosecute those responsible across the all the chain of command in general.
2: Justice can seem far away, but it won't happen without this kind of documentation work. And the work that you're doing, you and your colleagues, Maha, brings justice closer and makes it possible for these victims and for the world to know what is really happening. Maha, we are so grateful to you for joining us today to talk about the new Euromed Human Rights Monitor investigation titled Another Genocide Behind Walls, which people can find at the Euromed website. Again, I warn people, it is extremely difficult reading, very, very painful to read. And Maha, you're, of course, at the head of media and public engagement at Euromed Human Rights Monitor. And thank you again for joining us on the Electronic Intifada.
3: Thank you, Ali.
1: That was journalist Maha Husseini, the head of media and public engagement at Euromed Human Rights Monitor. Thank you for tuning into Electronic Intifada Radio. I'm Nora Barrows-Friedman. 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

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I'm Sonali Kolhatkar, host and executive producer. This week, you'll get a special report from May Day in Los Angeles. It's the latest episode in our ongoing series, Rising Up in the Streets. I'll bring you the voices of activists, union members, clergy, and more, reflecting on labor power, stopping billionaires and their wars, and what it would take to actually achieve a general strike. Then I'll turn to two experts reflecting on the Supreme Court's recent death blow to the Voting Rights Act. Kimberly Smitherman will join me from Selma, Alabama, where she leads the organization Foot Soldiers Park. And David Daly of Fair Vote will be my other guest. David is the author of Anti-Democratic, Inside the Right's 50-Year Plot to Control American Elections, A History of John Roberts, the Supreme Court, and the Voting Rights Act. That's coming up in just a moment.

0: 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Tens of thousands of people showed up for May Day marches last Friday, May 1st. The May Day Strong Coalition, which released a detailed affordability agenda ahead of the events, announced 5,000 marches in cities across the U.S. May Day is traditionally celebrated as a holiday around the world and is referred to as International Workers' Day. The inspiration for the commemoration lies in Chicago's Haymarket Affair of 1886, a seminal turning point in labor history that led to the adoption of the 8-hour workday. But in the United States, the official day marking labor power is in September, where Labor Day has marked the start of the school year and has become merely an excuse to shop. Labor organizers in the U.S. want to change that. In Los Angeles, California, where I'm based, two marches took place at MacArthur Park and in front of City Hall. I attended the City Hall event in downtown L.A. and spoke with some of the activists who had gathered there in this special edition of our ongoing series, Rising Up in the Streets.
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2: Wall by wall!
1: All these empires will fall!
2: All these empires will fall!
3: My name is Hamid Khan. I'm with Stop LAPD Spying Coalition, and I'm here today to celebrate International Workers' Power. Today is May Day. It's such a historic day, and it's so deeply connected to the work we do at Stop LAPD Spying Coalition as well, because before there was the FBI, before there was the NSA, before there was this whole infrastructure, the Red Squads were formed in Chicago, and that was directly related to what happened at Haymarket Square in 1886. And that's why we're here, just to build that collective power, to disrupt the system, to build that power towards the abolition of this diseased body and this toxic system that we live in. So that's why I'm here.
0: The history of May Day is so disconnected from most Americans' consciousness, right. And that I think is by design, right? We get Labor Day off in September, and most people are working today, although there's a pretty good showing of folks who, I suppose, chose not to work. But why is that important to recover that history?
3: I mean, first of all, just the purpose for that, what happened at Haymarket Square over 140 years ago, that was a fight for 8-hour work. That's where people had come together. That's why workers had come together, all working class people, over the years and years of abuse and suffering the exploitation. So I think it's now that people take it for granted. The message is that take a step back, that you're there, you're enjoying your lunch break, you're enjoying your work day, you're enjoying, like, okay, you're 9 to 5.
0: You got a weekend.
3: So that is when we talk about riding on the shoulders of our ancestors. So let's just keep up that spirit of our ancestors as well. So now there's a constant assault. And of course, within this capitalist, monopoly capitalist system of the U.S. and imperialism, their primary goal is to erase all memory. Their primary focus is to completely erase what had happened, and then let people, so in the sense that May Day is not even a national holiday. I mean, I was looking at some of the things that over 200 countries out of the 220, close to 200 countries celebrate May Day. Even under the most autocratic regimes and dictatorships, still May Day is considered a significant day. I just came back from Pakistan, and you know, South Asia, May Day is a huge celebration.
0: Even though its origins can be traced to the United States.
3: Even if it's origins, right? And what do we have here? So, of course, it's Western imperialism. Of course, it's Western capitalism in the U.S., in the U.K., and some of the Western European countries. They have this Labor Day. And Labor Day in September is not to celebrate workers' power. It's for people to shop. So more consumption, more. So I think it's a reminder for us to remind each other and just celebrate the power that workers have built over hundreds of years and decades, and we have to really protect it. And it is at this time in our generation, in that long-term multi-generational journey towards the abolition of this system.
4: My name is Aida, and I am here today representing myself, but also I'm a part of a collective called South Central Collective. And we're a group of folks that are neighbors pretty much in the South Central part of Los Angeles that came together last year because our communities were being attacked by ICE and the government.
0: And why is May Day significant for you?
4: It's significant to me because it's actually 20 years ago, this is the first march that I got involved in while I was in college. And it was when I understood the power of unifying, the power of the working class, and how, you know, we are very disrespected. We're treated as if we don't matter. But we do matter because this government, this whole nation is working because of the working class. And we come in all different colors. We come from all different places in different industries, right? From garment workers to doctors to taxi drivers. I mean, we're just a beautiful mix. And so I'm actually here as a poet. I was performing in the other march. And you're also part of the coalition.
0: Right, there were two simultaneous things happening in LA today, a big march, union-led march from MacArthur Park, this one in Los Angeles in front of City Hall. Do you feel that, I mean, you know, ideally on May Day, in theory, the whole city should shut down, everybody should stop going to work and school. That doesn't quite happen. Maybe this year it's a little bit better than last year. What can it take to have what, you know, many people are hoping for as a general strike?
4: I think that's a tough question because a lot of people are surviving, right? And so a lot of people don't have the privilege to take a day off. They may not have PTO and may not get paid. And so I want to acknowledge that because that's a very real thing. So not everybody can. What would it take? I think it would take more art. It would take more organizing. It would take more connection with our neighbors, more connection with each other, and more invitation of, you know, what this is really like, because the media will portray it a certain way, and then there's reality.
0: The media doesn't quite do its job, does it?
4: Exactly.
0: I'll put in a plug for independent media. That's why
4: exactly,
0: we need it.
4: Exactly, exactly.
0: And then what do you want to see happen in the next couple of years? We're in a very, very difficult time. A lot of times organizing energy gets sucked up with, you know, the midterm elections coming up in 2 years, the presidential race. And of course, all of that matters because we wouldn't be here if it weren't for this particular president. But what's a long-term vision for you, maybe as an individual? What would you like to see in your community?
4: What would I like to see? I would like to see safety, community care. I would like to see government officials doing a better job of taking care of the community and the people. And I think also for everyone involved, wellness, right? Collective wellness is imperative because a lot of people do burn out. These are difficult jobs because there's a million and one things that need to get done. And so how do we come together and take care of each other, right? The way other communities, other collective communities do, the way indigenous folks have done, and the way indigenous folks are still doing.
0: Make the connection between what you were just saying and the thing that people are feeling most in their lives in terms of what they see in the news, which is the Trump administration, which is an autocratic president that is kind of, you know, every day there's some new disaster and some new awful thing that comes out of his mouth. Make those links for us.
3: So, I mean, obviously, Trump, who he is and what he represents, is this classic white supremacist person, which is an agent of white supremacy, which is an agent of capitalism. So of course his primary goal and the administration's primary goal is to erase that history. It's for people to constantly be on the defense, people trying to survive. So it's come to a point that we are now just trying to keep our heads above the water. Right, as wars are being waged, as the U.S. continues to wage wars in various parts of the world. So I think, once again, I mean, as we are here today for May Day, it's just such a stark reminder that why power is with the people, why those streets belong to the people, why we need to be constantly coming out, why we need to celebrate that strong culture of resistance, that we are here.
5: My name is Jose Francisco Negrete. I am rank and file Teamster out of Orange County, 952, work at UPS. I'm here with Boycott Home Depot Coalition and also Labor for Palestine LA, OCIE, and also part of Teamster Mobilize, a grassroots rank and file Teamster organization.
6: Hi, my name is Big Will. I'm also a member of Teamsters Mobilize. I'm a 33-year package car driver, was a veteran of the 97 strike. I'm also a dual card member with the Industrial Workers of the World.
0: And why May Day? This is, you know, a day that many people have fantasized
7: would be a day to have a general strike. And a lot of people are out here today, but it's probably not close to a general strike.
5: It's not like 2006, Day with an Immigrant, where you had, I don't know, like 1 or 2 million people on the street. I wish we had those numbers. I mean, seeing the, how Trump's Gestapo has reigned terror in communities from out here in Los Angeles all the way to Orange County, from Anaheim, where I'm from, they've been to my street twice to kidnap two people on two separate occasions. I mean, we should have been out here in the streets to mobilize those amounts of big amount of numbers. But it does warm my heart to see what happened in Minnesota, that they're the workers out there, regardless of union or if they're not organized, that they went to the street to show Trump that, you know what, we could stand up and strike back. And that day they did an economic boycott, you know. So I wish we would have done the same thing out here too.
7: Well, before Minnesota, there was LA, right, last year?
6: Yes. Yeah. My opinion is rank and file union members across the country need to come together and they need to really take back their unions. That's the main problem, I think, that's happening here in the United States. That not enough unions are rank and file led, and that's what we need. If we're going to mount a general strike, we need workers that are like-minded, right? We have too many business union leaders that just think for themselves.
7: So it's top down.
6: It's top down. What we need is a rank and file militant union labor movement in the United States, like what we had in the 1880s. Like, you know, they were led by immigrants. Like me and my brother Jose here are. We're both sons of immigrants, right? We need to take back our unions. And in order for us in the immigrant community to gain respect, we're going to have to organize. And that means organizing our communities, organizing our unions, take them back. That's where the power lays at. Not in politicians or political parties.
5: But the power structure also knows, and they're also afraid of the power of the worker. Because we see out here in the distance, there's a copper, a LAPD copper, just, you know, taking notes. There's two of them now that's right above us. So that's the power of labor, and the power of workers. But the community needs to be out here. We need to be in these streets.
7: Do you think some of it also has to do with building a culture of non-cooperation? The culture shifting in this country often comes from the ground up, because people feel so obliged to go to work every day. They identify with their jobs. Yes. And that culture shifting, you know, it can start in pop culture, but often pop culture is influenced by grassroots culture. How do we shift a culture where a general strike becomes more possible?
5: I think you have to take steps like this, but you also have to keep engaging, keep educating in your shop floor and telling, you know, your coworkers. Boom. I work in Orange County, so that's a pretty
7: behind the orange curtain.
5: Pretty much every Proposition 187 probably came out of there through the rioting and, you know, the financial backing of it back in the days. But it needs to start with engaging our coworkers, even if they're Trumpers. You know, you just, like, you tell them, like, I'm glad you guys have your eyes wide open when it's in the Democratic administration, and you criticize them, rightfully so. But when the Republican comes to office, the blinders are turned off.
7: I guess the same goes for liberal Democratic Party supporters.
5: But you have these liberal candidates that come up here, and, you know, they seize on the moment, but when push comes to shove, and they're in power, they have done nothing for over 40 years. The immigration reform bill or anything has died in the wasteland. You know, it's just, if we all talk about, we want even a single payer health care will benefit the unions, you know, but we die because it just dies because, oh, it's a communist idea or whatever. And it's just to scare people.
6: Yeah, I think with automation and AI, you are going to see more people getting organized and mobilized, because we're going to see mass layoffs in this country. It's happening where I work at UPS right now. Our CEO said that she wants to see 100,000 union members out in the streets, okay, because of automation and AI. Now, if that doesn't radicalize people to get out here and take action, I don't know what will. So, and going back to healthcare, with people laid off in mass and employment being tied to your healthcare, I think that's insanity, right? And that's also a failure of our political system, right? I mean, we should have a basic income. workers should have seats on the boards of these companies, right? Where we, you know, can have a say in what happens with automation and AI. Because if not, you know, if you're not at the table, you're on the menu, right? You know, like, that's what's happening right now.
7: Well, thank you both so much. Good luck.
8: Thank you, Sonali.
9: Yeah, I'm Reverend City Ben, S-I-T-H-Y-B-I-N, and I'm with Clue Justice, Clergy and Laity United for Economic Justice.
7: Today is May Day. What brings you here?
9: Yes. So what brings us here is that the faith leaders, the faith community, want to stand in solidarity with the low-paying workers and the immigrant community.
7: And what is Clue's main issue? You stand for economic justice?
9: Yeah, so we mobilize an organized faith community to stand in solidarity with the marginalized community that are facing economic injustice, which includes the low-paying workers and the immigrant community.
7: Does May Day this year sort of, is it the next step in the activism that we saw in the past year around like the No Kings rallies? Do you feel like this is the sort of next step?
9: I feel like it's part of the steps. Yeah, so multiple steps are being taken. Many people are passionate about fighting injustice, and there's just so many corruption and injustice going on in our community, in our society. We're not like, I just seem like so many diverse people just out here just wanting to just stand for something and stand against something. Stand for the people and stand against injustice.
7: Why is May Day significant? I mean, it's a day with a lot of history in the U.S., but most sort of mainstream, you know, Americans don't really mark it. It's not a holiday.
9: Yes. Well, I believe one of the unique thing is that the tradition of it, May Day, May 1st, and at the same time, this is where we've been gathering annually year after year. And just to make

0: that they're worth in doing their part.
1: So you're a pastor. Why is this? Is this part of your faith practice to be here?
0: Yes, yes. Just you know, stand with people that are facing oppression, suppression, and at the same time, you know, fighting against injustice. One of the commandment, the golden rules, to love our neighbors as ourselves. So if my neighbor is facing any type of injustice, I should stand in the gap with that person, in addition to praying for the people.
2: My name's Richie. I'm here for May Day, for workers. International Workers Day.
3: Are you here as an individual? Are you representing any organizations?
2: I'm here more of an individual, but I'm also supporting the Community Self-Defense Coalition. We're a grassroots coalition of over 90, almost 100 organizations from LA County and all of Southern California, ready to help support communities from state repression and kidnappings by the La Migra and the ICE.
3: The work around community self-defense against ICE really ramped up last June. What is the work right now? How present is ICE? We don't see as much in the news about it.
2: Yeah, because we run them out. They're still trying to be clandestine, but we run them out. We see them, and we let the community know, and the community knows what to do. We just let them know that we are exercising our First Amendment right to freely assemble, and to let them know that they're not welcome, that they're invaders, and it's an occupation, and the occupation must end.
3: So ICE is not as present now as they were, and you credit the self-defense for pushing them out?
2: I mean, they're still around. They're still trying to kidnap people. They're just because the media doesn't catch it, doesn't mean it's not happening. That's kind of the point of our coalition, is to provide a visual for people, or else, like, if no one sees it happening, then they'll just get away with it. So wherever we're at, they're not. And we're trying to be everywhere.
3: Why May Day? What's significant about today for you?
2: Yeah, so May Day, you know, is International Workers Day. You go back to the Haymarket riots and stuff like that. But internationally, you know, today's going to be a day where a lot of people around the world are going to be coming together and trying to, bring about class consciousness. So that's something that we want to, you know, unify everybody around, because, you know, when we live in the imperial core, we have a lot of identity politics that divide us between ethnicity, race, nationality, religion. But we want to make sure everybody remembers that at the end of the day, it's the 99% versus the, you know, Epstein class.
3: Explain Epstein class.
2: Well, so we have, you know, in the files that have been released, you know, a class of very, very rich and entitled and established long lineages of robber barons and folks that have come from Ivy League universities. It's like a nepotism, and it's like these folks that are essentially the worst parasitic of the classes. Like, they're a parasitic class, and they do, like, horrible things so that they can maintain power.
3: And how on May Day can they be targeted, or do they even take notice of gatherings such as this, or is this part of a bigger struggle against the Epstein class? Like, how does this fit with, you know, putting the Epstein class on notice, if you will?
2: That's a great question. I think I like to think of it like, it's not like a movie. You know, this is not a sprint. It's a marathon. So whether it's this year, next year, a few years, they're you know, it's inevitable. Their time is coming to an end. The cat's out of the bag, you know. So whether it's going to happen in a few weeks or in a few years, it doesn't matter to me, because it's inevitable. And this is something that it's like the arc of justice. You know, it's long, but it always, you know, it always goes towards, you know, the people and the 99%. So I think...
3: So you're on the side of justice.
2: Yes, justice, obviously. And, you know, anti-imperialism, essentially, you know, you're talking about the Epstein class, talking about imperialist class, talking about the military-industrial complex and their, soft power through the through academia or whatever it may be, but...
3: And then hard power.
2: So both.
3: It feels to a lot of folks that there are many disparate issues, right? There's a war in Iran, which is separate from the fact that they are paid very little at home, the fact that they are getting picked up by ICE or terrorized by ICE, or the fact that they don't get paid overtime, etc. They seem to be disparate issues. You see them as part of the same
4: system. But they're not. They're so deeply interconnected. And I think that's what we need to, because waging war is directly related to how the war is being waged on the domestic level as well. War abroad is always war at home. And when we talk about that, out of the 250 years of the U.S.'s founding, you know, almost 240 years the U.S. has been at war. But I think when we think of war, we can't just limit our understanding to what's happening in outside the U.S. The war is fundamentally on the war on people here. It's always been war been waged, whether if we go back to the genocide of Native people and mass enslavement of people of African descent, and the war continues on. I mean, we still have slave labor going on. We still have people working in the prison for nothing, for giving their... So I think in a sense that when we are thinking of war and what's going on in Iran and what's going on in the Middle East, of course, this is all this global, this nexus of the Zionist apartheid state of Israel. It's now we're also looking at these emerging, the Hindu the apartheid state of India as well. So we've got to keep these connections. Of course, U.S. is the primary model of settler colonization. And in that settler colonial system, you know, very few are always privileged. Very, very few. And that's exactly what we are saying, that when we talk about we are the 99%, that's exactly where we are. That's exactly how it's always been. So that's where the fight is. And of course, police is the

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0: 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The United States Supreme Court in late April issued a sweeping 6-3 ruling in the case of Louisiana versus Calais, effectively gutting the 1965 Voting Rights Act. All six conservative justices voted in favor of a Republican challenge to Louisiana's current district maps that ensure at least two black voting blocks. Republicans have long attempted to dilute the voting power of people of color by drawing demographically favorable maps and ensuring disproportionately white and Republican representation. In an unusual move, the court also expedited the implementation of its decision, foregoing the usual 32-day delay, so that Louisiana can redraw its maps ahead of its primary election. In a four-page dissent, Supreme Court Justice Ketanji Brown Jackson excoriated her colleagues on the court, calling the decision, quote, unwarranted and unwise, and accusing them of impartiality. And Justice Elena Kagan, in her dissent, reminded her fellow justices of the VRA's history, saying, quote, the Voting Rights Act was born of the literal blood of Union soldiers and civil rights marchers. Joining me now is Kimberly Smitherman, founding partner and CEO of Foot Soldiers Park. She's based in Selma, Alabama, and David Daly, a senior fellow at Fair Vote and the author of Anti-Democratic, Inside the Right's 50-Year Plot to Control American Elections, a history of John Roberts, the Supreme Court, and the Voting Rights Act. Welcome to the program, Kimberly and Dave.
1: Thanks for having us.
2: Thank you. Thank you for having us.
0: Kimberly, let me begin with you. I think 61 years ago is, you know, it feels like a really long time, but it's actually not that long. There's plenty of people still alive today who remember what it looked like, what it felt to spill their blood, as Elena Kagan was saying, to achieve the Voting Rights Act. Remind us of that history, particularly where you are, of the struggle, just briefly, the pain and the struggle of achieving that act.
2: It's a really devastating blow to us. Doing the work that I do, founding Foot Soldiers Park with child marching activist Ms. Joanne Bland, it really gives me a different perspective and lived experience of what the marchers, the foot soldiers, the Union soldiers had to go through for us to get the rights to vote. Those who organized, marched, fought, bled for us to have the rights that we have today. We like to say, you know, ordinary people did extraordinary things for us to have the right to vote. And for us to know that for 61 years, they've been continuously fighting to continue to dilute our vote, to take our vote, is really devastating for me. And it's really devastating for the foot soldiers. And I just feel like we have to continue to do the work to ensure that, you know, we are educating, activating, continuing to march, continuing to fight, and continuing to vote in order to fulfill and preserve that legacy of those foot soldiers.
0: And Dave, explain how the Voting Rights Act has functioned since 1965 to ensure fairer elections. Of course, they're never perfect, but what has the Voting Rights Act actually achieved? And then we'll get to what the Supreme Court's decision did.
1: Well, I think what's so important for people to understand is that it's the Voting Rights Act that breathed life into the Reconstruction amendments to the Constitution that had largely been ignored, especially across the South, for nearly the previous 100 years of Jim Crow. And it was only when the foot soldiers and John Lewis and the others on that bridge in Selma in March of 1965 shocked the conscience of the nation when people saw this on television that night, saw the fire hoses and the dogs and the clubs and the beatings and that blood being spilled, that Congress was moved to pass the Voting Rights Act. Nothing else that Congress had done previously worked. Congress tried things like the various civil rights acts in the 1950s and the early 1960s, and they were essentially ignored. sheriffs in the South, judges in the South, did not care what Congress had done. Folks found ways around these laws. It was only the Voting Rights Act and really the, you know, key provisions, Section 2 and Section 5, which enforced, you know, preclearance that, you know, these states that for, you know, far too long had gotten away with ignoring the Congress and the Constitution were going to have to submit any changes to the federal government. The federal government was going to step in and enforce these laws. And it's only then that things began to slowly change. Congress continuously reauthorized the Voting Rights Act, and this court has worked now for the last dozen years to continuously eviscerate and erode it.
0: Right. This was the third actual attack on the VRA, and many argue it was the worst one, one that, that actually was far worse than the first two. Kimberly, the fact that the Voting Rights Act has worked well has actually been bizarrely, illogically used as a reason to gut it. I'm thinking of the kind of logic, like, you know, it's raining and you have an umbrella to keep yourself dry. And because the umbrella has worked so well to keep yourself dry, you put it away saying, I am now dry. I don't need the umbrella anymore, even though it's still raining. I mean, does that feel to you, this bizarre logic? Is that how ludicrous it sounds?
2: I would say very much so. I think there are two things that are true at the same time. We know that progress has been made. I don't think we should deny that fact, but I think that progress doesn't mean that protection is no longer needed. And that brings me back to what Ms. Blaine used to say a lot. Like, it felt like to her we were living parallel to the
0: system. This is the founder of Foot Soldiers Park.
2: Yeah. That's right. Ms. Joanne Bland, Foot Soldiers Park founder, child marcher and activist. You know, in her later years before she passed away, she said it felt like we were living parallel to the 60s. Because things don't look exactly the way they were doesn't mean that they're not the same. And people are putting things in place that are more more subtle, and they're not as blatant with what they're doing. They're not saying how many bubbles are in a bar of soap or how many jelly beans are in a jar. But they're still doing things that put obstructions in place for people to have the right to vote, that dilute those powers, that the power of that vote that suppresses the voice, right, of Black people, specifically in the South. And I think they never stopped trying to dilute the vote, right? Like Dave said, they've been working at this for many a decades now. So I think that we still have to fight, right? And it's quite evident of that in a place like Selma. We have to make sure that we continue to fight, that we continue to, you know, utilize our voice, because if we just leave them to their own, you know, devices, then we see what kind of happens. We have to fight back as hard as they're fighting for us to lose that right.
0: Dave, the Supreme Court has spent more than 10 years attacking the VRA. It, I believe, began with the 2013 Shelby County versus Holder Act. And in 2021, we had the Brnovich versus DNC. And then, of course, this Louisiana versus Calais. Is the Voting Rights Act, for all intents and purposes, essentially toothless now?
1: Yes, this court has worked very hard to leave the voting rights in place, but to make it almost impossible to actually use. So we can still be framed on the wall, and this court can say we didn't overturn it. They've simply made it almost impossible to actually use the VRA to achieve justice and fairness. And they've taken away the kinds of protections that have allowed people to seek redress. What we saw in Shelby County, of course, when they put an end to preclearance, was the very afternoon that the court came down with that decision. Texas passes its voter ID bill that the state knew, it came out in later a court proceedings, would prevent as many as 700,000 Latino citizens in the state from voting because they lacked the specific forms of ID that the state was now requiring. They'd quite intentionally gone out and picked the forms of ID that they believed various minority groups were least likely to have and then required those. John Roberts assured us in that case, right, that things had changed in the South. The fact that nothing had changed was self-evident the very day that decision came down. But that did not change this court and its path, right? Then in Brnovich in 2001, the court essentially scribbles over Section 2 of the Voting Rights Act, not that long, of course, after in Shelby County, insisting that we didn't need Section 5 because Section 2 was there. They set to work replacing that with their own cramped vision of the law. It was not what the people's representatives put in place in 1982, or what Congress reauthorized almost unanimously, or what Congress authorized almost unanimously in 2006, but it was what Justice Alito and the conservative supermajority wanted that statute to read instead. They have now done something similar with Calais, and the consequences are going to be steep and long-lasting. We're looking at as many as 19 congressional districts across the South currently represented by Black Democrats that are likely by 2028 to be elected to be white Republicans. It's going to be a shattering demolition of Black political representation and political power across the South, but it is also going to affect state legislatures, perhaps as many as 200 state legislative seats going from one party to the other, from one race to the other. And it's also going to have a devastating effect at the local level. We're talking about this as a national question, and it is a national question that will affect everyone. But perhaps this is going to be felt most painfully in school boards and local judicial elections and city and town councils, places outside of the usual hot spotlight where these protections have been most critical.
0: Kimberly, I'm wondering if you can respond to the way in which the Supreme Court is acting so openly in a partisan way. The three liberal justices, Elena Kagan, Ketanji Brown Jackson, Sonia Sotomayor, essentially accusing their colleagues of impartiality, of playing politics. Ketanji Brown Jackson's dissent that I quoted, she was very clear, and you know, even the decision for the court to expedite implementation so that Louisiana can redraw its map ahead of May 16th. And then the court's majority, conservative majority, called her accusations insulting. To you, from where you sit, how partisan, how impartial does the court look?
2: So I think that for me, what people need to understand about Section 2 is that it was one of the main tools communities had to challenge racial discrimination in voting law policies and elections, including the redistricting that we saw here. So I think when people hear about decisions affecting Section 2, this is not language just about something happening far away. It matters in real life, right? This is affecting people's real lives. And it matters because those protections were in place for a reason. And that came from the history of what people did here in Selma, Alabama. And what concerns me is that the protections are getting narrower, right? It can make it harder for communities to push back against unfair voter practices or systems that weaken their voice. I think this is why it matters so much. For people here, it's not abstract, right? We know what it costs to get these protections in the first place. And I think, like Dave said, the one thing we had first was Section 5, right? And then the last thing that we had was Section 2. And I think that the government, for them to approve or pass, right, the law next was Section 2. Again, after the state passed the law with Section 2, you saw it immediately, right? It was very partisan. You saw it in Louisiana, you saw it in Florida, you saw it in Mississippi, and for me, what's closest to me was you saw it in Alabama. Governor Ivey immediately called a special session where she presented a redistricted map that was struck down by the Supreme Court previously, and we're just seeing them knowing that they're planning, right? They've been planning for this. They've been planning to execute this for a long time, and we see now, right, how impartial they are. we have to actually be able to say that this is based on race, right? We have to be able to identify that in order to take it to court, right? How do we identify that, right? That's another, again, an obstacle, a suppression tactic that they're putting in place, like the bubbles in the bar of soap, for us not to be able to have that voice, to remove those Black voices, those people of color. And like Dave said, it not only affects people of color, Black people, or Democrats, it affects everyone, right, across the board. And I think that for I guess practical purposes, like, it's evil. I feel like, in my opinion, it's just evil and it's hateful, and they're doing everything they can do in order to dilute the vote, right, and to redraw those maps so that our voices don't have power.
0: Dave, the state of California had just months ago essentially tried to undo what compensate for Texas's gerrymandered maps in a way that was sort of playing the Republicans at their own game to ensure fair congressional representation. And regardless of what one thought of California Governor Gavin Newsom's approach to, you know, if you can't beat him, join him, how does the Supreme Court decision on Louisiana versus Calais affect California's redistricting plan, if at all?
1: Democrats fought back against the Texas mid-decade redistricting by claiming an equal number of seats in California. Equally bad for Republicans and independents in California, voters there, as what Texas did is bad for Democrats and independents and representation there. But it evened out the national political calculus. Then Republicans went ahead in Ohio, Missouri, and North Carolina and added 4 seats, and Democrats counteracted that with the new map in Virginia. So the mid-decade partisan redistricting wars had been fought largely to a stalemate prior to the decision in Calais. Calais is going to allow all of these southern states that we've seen move already to go ahead and enact new maps. Florida moved early, anticipating what the court was going to do. They've enacted a new map that advantages Republicans in 4 extra districts. Louisiana is likely to take the 2 existing Black districts. It's entirely possible that Alabama moves on the 2 Black districts in Alabama. Mississippi, Tennessee, South Carolina could also move. That's about an additional 10 to 12 seats that Republicans could take ahead of the 2026 midterms. In 2028, they can go even further. It's possible you could see Georgia move by then. You could go back into Florida, could go back into Texas. I imagine you will see Republicans go after the majority-minority district in St. Louis, and then to go take some of the partisan seats that they left on the table in Indiana, Kentucky, other parts of the country, Kansas. Democrats will fight back. They will attempt to eviscerate all the Republican districts in Colorado, many of them in New York. They might take another shot at California. They might go into Illinois. The result of this is going to be a mid-decade gerrymandering Armageddon in 2028 that makes what has happened in 2026 look like a handful of skirmishes. But this is going to be dramatic and consequential. We had 37 districts in 2024 that were competitive and within 5 percentage points. A lot of those seats have been taken off the board already in 2026. It's possible that by 2028, you might be able to count the number of competitive districts that are not predetermined by map makers on 1 or 2 hands.
0: Wow, that is, I appreciate that so much, Dave, for you to go through the full potential extent of this Supreme Court decision. It's quite remarkable. I'm wondering, Kimberly, what the conversations are that you are hearing in Selma today. How are people responding to this, you know, really quite consequential decision? How betrayed are African-American descendants of those who fought for the VRA feeling? And also, what are they thinking about the future? And I'll ask you, Dave, this as well after Kimberly. What can be done about this? Kimberly?
2: Yes. So I'm hearing a lot right now. There are a lot of people that are feeling defeated right now. But not me. I'm very hopeful. I think growing up the way I did with Foot Soldiers Park founder Ms. Joanne Bland gave me a different perspective, lens, you know, lived experience. And I know that once you, you know, you feel defeated, you lose hope. And then where do we go from there? And I think when the VRA was passed, it really changed in Selma what could be possible. Right. It meant more Black people could register to vote. They could actually vote. They could be a part of the democratic process and actually make decisions on what mattered to them in their lives. And over time, that kind of changed representation. It changed local leadership. It changed what people believed that they could demand. However, it also changed a few other things. It changed the fact that we weren't a part of the process. We had the same Mayor Smitherman, no affiliation that I'm aware of, that was on the bridge beating those marchers in 1965 up until the year 2000. And in the year 2000, we had mass white flight when we elected our first Black mayor, Mayor James Perkins. And with that outgoing mayor, his last act in office was to take all the power away from the mayor and give it to a majority white city council. And with that mass white flight, with that change of power, with that new leadership and decision-making structure, we lost a major tax base. We lost our Air Force base. We lost access to, you know, funding for infrastructure. We began to lose our talent pool. Ultimately, you know, resulting in something very different from what I grew up in here in Selma, which, you know, we had things for youth to do. We had restaurants. We had other organizations that were pouring into our youth, into our families. And I see it a lot today. So it's very compounded for us because people are calling every day, like, I can't afford my groceries or I can't afford my light bill. What resources can Foot Soldiers Park provides? And it really seems like to me, we won the battle for voting rights here in Selma, but it seems that we're really being punished for winning that and all of the investment into our community, to Selma, into the Black Belt, seems to really dwindle. And I think that people became very resilient based off that. And I think that people are still resilient, even with this decision that has come down with Section 2. I think that they're aware of this history, of their legacy of this community, and how Selma changed this nation. And they know, just like I know, that Selma can once again change this nation. So they are continuing to organize, educate, activate, and fight for us to continue to have those rights that were won here in Selma, Alabama.
0: And Dave, what can be done from your perspective? Certainly there can be local pushbacks and attempts to have fairer elections, but really this requires a federal response, does not a legislative response, I imagine. But in order to have a fair legislative response, we need fair maps so that we can elect people who will restore the Voting Rights Act in its fullness. I mean, it's sort of a chicken and an egg problem. What do you think needs to happen?
1: Yeah, I think you've identified it quite well, right? The system has been tied in knots quite intentionally by the U.S. Supreme Court. It's almost as if this is the outcome that they were hoping for. So those knots are going to have to be untied by We the People, and it's going to have to be a national, federal response that requires, of course, you know, taking power, which will be that much more difficult under these conditions. But I think in that regard, we can all take a lot of inspiration and courage from the fight that the foot soldiers won 61 years ago, right? We can do this. We have already proven we can do this. We should not have to do it again. But here we are, and we all face challenges in order to protect a democracy. I think this is going to require big reform. I think it requires a U.S. House that looks quite different. It's going to perhaps require thinking about a more proportional House instead of using single-member districts that can be drawn by one side to give themselves all of the seats in a state. But if you have a more proportional system along the lines that Don Beyer and Jamie Raskin have proposed in the Fair Representation Act, larger multi-member districts, you use ranked choice voting, you will see larger delegations that turn every district into a swing district and allow for every state to see the full complexity of its political opinion and also the full rainbow of its racial composition to actually be shown. But I think we're also going to have to think about how we reform this U.S. Supreme Court that so clearly thinks of itself as a robed super legislature with no limits. Lifetime appointments, no term limits, no ethics code. I think that if we are going to make this big change and win and then keep this big change, it's also going to require a very different way of thinking about this Supreme Court. Perhaps it's a larger court. Perhaps it's a court that has had its jurisdiction changed. Perhaps it's a court that is term limited and every president gets a couple of picks, but right.
0: And we know that the at least
1: big change.
0: At least two of the six conservatives have been documented as essentially violating ethics laws and acting in extremely egregious manners. Clarence Thomas, and of course, more recently, John Roberts. And I want to end with a question that I hope doesn't sound terribly naive, which is in the lead up to the midterm elections this 2026, where so much is riding. You know, a lot of people have really seen the Democratic control of the House and Senate as the only way to kind of curb Donald Trump's overreach, fascism, authoritarianism, and that's looking like it's completely in jeopardy. Can larger than ever turnout, which of course traditionally midterm elections have lower turnouts than presidential races, can larger than ever turnout in some way combat what the Supreme Court has done? In other words, can turnout counter a little bit of the effects of unfair gerrymandering? I'll ask Kimberly first and then Dave for your brief responses before we close.
2: I would say yes. And I'm hopeful of that. And that is why we're doing the work we're doing at Foot Soldiers Park, so that we can try to play a part in that larger turnout. We're working in the school systems. We're registering youth voters every day in the schools. We're giving them education, ensuring that they know, you know, what they're voting for and why they're voting and why it's important and, you know, what the foot soldiers in Selma and other places did for them to have those rights. We're working within our community, trying to make sure we're restoring voter rights. We're trying to do everything we can to ensure that as many people as we can get to the polls, offering rides, you know, breaking any barriers that are stopping people from getting out to vote. But we do know that, you know, voting is just one part of it. You have to meet people where they are. And especially in Selma, majority Black community, you know, with the poverty level we have, the lack of infrastructure, lack of housing, lack of quality education, there are so many other obstacles in people's way that we have to get them past to get them to vote, right? And so trying to make sure that we are identifying and adjusting as we work to get these people to the polls.
0: And David, brief thoughts at the end about turnout?
1: Turnout is always crucial, always important. The vote is the most important voice we have. Redistricting and gerrymandering makes that voice harder to use, right? When you crack and pack voters and when you splinter them across so many districts, that their voice becomes diluted. It's really hard for turnout itself to change results. But that doesn't mean we don't get out there and try. Our voice is what we have. The vote is the way we exercise it in a democracy. And we are going to continue to fight and make ourselves heard.
0: Well, I want to thank the two of you so much for joining us today. I really appreciate your time.
1: Thank you.
2: Thank you so much for having me.
0: My guests have been Kimberly Smitherman, founding partner and CEO of Foot Soldier Spark, and David Daly, senior fellow at Fair Vote and the author of Anti-Democratic Inside the Right's 50-Year Plot to Control American Elections, A History of John Roberts, the Supreme Court, and the Voting Rights Act. I'm Sonali Kolhatkar, host and executive producer of Rising Up with Sonali, an independently produced subscriber-supported program nationally syndicated to radio stations, free speech TV, and podcast platforms.

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This is Chop Liver. I'm your host, Rachel. This is my weekly Thursday evening music program here on Fairbanks Open Radio. Such a pleasure to be with you all tonight. What do we hear? We heard a tune called Anyhow I Love You by Guy Clark. Before that, a tune from Gene Clark called With Tomorrow. And we start off that set with the second of a few Dylan tunes lined up for this evening's show. That was a cover by Lonnie Mack, and that tune, of course, was The Man in Me. Thanks so much for listening. Thanks for being with me here tonight. If you're new to the show, welcome. And if you are old to the show, welcome back. We've got a lot more music. I didn't schedule that much time for me to talk here in tonight's show, so I'm just going to jump along with the music.

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My name's Rachel. This is my show, Chopped Liver. I'm here every Thursday evening from 9 to 10 p.m. Alaska time. Thanks so much for joining me. What did we hear? We heard On Top of Old Smokey. That was performed by Wilbert Harrison. Before that, a tune from Kip Anderson called Without a Woman. And before that, we have a tune from Chris Darrow, Move On Down the Line. We started off that set with a tune called Wedding Blues, performed by the Maddox Brothers and Rose. And Rose, of course, was the vocalist on that track. Such a pleasure to be back broadcasting this episode tonight from my in-house Detroit home studio. And I'm excited to have listeners here in Fairbanks, whether you're listening locally through our low-power FM broadcast on 90.9, or if you're listening via our live stream. 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We've got more songs. How many more? You're just going to have to tune in to find out.

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My name's Rachel, I'm your host, and this is my weekly Thursday evening music program, Chop Liver. Welcome to all of our new listeners here tonight, and welcome back to all of our loyal fans. The last tune was from a band called Lazarus. That tune was called Lady Friends 2. I don't know. I think there's a Lady Friends 1, and I guess you'll have to wait till next week's show to hear that. Before that, we heard a tune from Mickey Newbury called I Don't Think Much About Her Anymore. Before that, another tune from the same band, Lazarus, and this tune was called Whatever Happened. And we started off that set with a tune by Gene Clark called Rough and Rocky. I hope you're enjoying the show so far. If you've been here since the beginning, you know that we heard a couple of tunes from a 1969 album called Dylan's Gospel, and they're Bob Dylan covers by this band called the Brothers and Sisters, 1969 album, Dylan's Gospel. And we're going to hear two more tunes tonight from that same album. If you are new to the show or new to the station, you'll be happy to hear that you've landed on Alaska's only 100% independent, entirely listener-supported station here in Fairbanks Open Radio. We're not beholden to corporate sponsors. You're not going to hear underwriters like you do on every other, pretty much, I guess, every other radio station. You can run your dial up and run it back down, and you're going to hear ads, you're going to hear sponsorships, you're going to hear all of these, you're going to hear all of that, and we're very proud to be entirely listener supported here at KWRK. So I'm going to play a couple more songs. I think I'm going to have time to play all the music I want to play. But we're happy you're joining us here tonight. At least I am. My name's Rachel. This is my show, Chop Liver, here on KWRK LP 90.9 FM, Fairbanks Open Radio.

0: And you are still listening to KWRK LP 90.9 FM Fairbanks Open Radio. We just heard a tune from the 1969 album entitled Dylan's Gospel, and that's a tune, a Dylan tune, Just Like a Woman, and that was performed by the Brothers and Sisters. That's the third tune from them from that same album that we heard tonight, and if anybody doesn't know what to give me for my birthday, I would just love a copy of that record if you can get your hands on it. But, you know, all my listeners should talk to each other first just to make sure I don't get more than one copy. I really only have use for the one. Anyways, you can just send that along to me. That would just be great. And I just kind of discovered this album recently, and so I'm so pleased to bring it to you tonight and share it with you, all my loyal chop liver listeners out there, whether you're listening from 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And that's when you can find information about the station. 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And you can find it all on our website at kwrk.org. What else did we hear? So we heard that tune, Just Like a Woman, Dylan tune. And before that, another from that same album, another Dylan cover, and that, of course, was I Shall Be Released. Just fabulous. I just love this stuff. I can't get enough. Anyways, thanks so much for joining me here on Chop Liver. I'm your host. My name's Rachel. I'm here with you every Thursday evening from 9 to 10 p.m. Alaska time. And like I said, if you miss the episode, you can always check the website, kwrk.org, and see if the back episodes, or listen to a bunch of back episodes that are posted there. All right, thanks so much for joining me. Hope you have a wonderful Thursday evening, and we'll see you next week.
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1: Welcome to Transformational Listening. My name is Dennis, and I'll be your guide to ritual, composed, and improvised music from around the world and other places. 100 years ago, in 1926, Miles Davis was born. So today we feature music from Miles Davis's groundbreaking album, Bitches Brew, opening with Miles Runs the Voodoo Down, and following on with Pharaoh's Dance. We then feature the title track, played by the band Animation, and then we fade out on the original version of Spanish Key.

0: Today we heard music from two recordings, Bitches Brew by Miles Davis and Asiento by Animation. Transformational Listening is produced at WGDR, Central Vermont Community Radio, and Transformational Listening has a Facebook page. My name is Dennis, and thanks for listening.
1: God damn, well, let's do a tune called Rawhide, okay? 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Let's go.
2: 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Let's move!

KPFA in Berkeley, California. This is Flashpoints. Today is May 5th, Cinco de Mayo. If you look at the corporate media, you'd think today was nothing more than a sanitized, commercialized party. But they're intentionally erasing a profound history of resistance. Today we strip away the corporate whitewashing and reclaim the true radical legacy of May 5th with our good friend Ron Lopez and senior producer Miguel Gavilan Molina. I'm Kevin Pina, and we'll be right back with that and more here on Flashpoints, your daily investigative news magazine. Stay tuned.

0: And welcome back to another edition of Flashpoints. Well, today is May 5th, Cinco de Mayo, as I said earlier. Our senior producer, Miguel Gavilán Molina, put together this little clip for us to begin the program. Let's go ahead and play that.
1: A short history of Cinco de Mayo. Starting in the late 1800s, the Mexican-American community began using the occasion of Cinco de Mayo to express pride in our culture and history. During the 1970s, the celebrations included more attention to reminding our community of our tradition of social struggle. Today, communities throughout the country sponsor a variety of events to build cultural pride, develop ties among Latino and non-Latinos, and inspire us to pursue greater personal, family, and community success. The evolution of Cinco de Mayo. Cinco de Mayo is a date of great importance for the Chicano-Mexican communities. The date commemorates a military victory on May 5, 1862, by a poorly trained Mexican Indian peasant and a small number of troops of the Mexican army that remained loyal to the Mexican Zapotec Indian, President Benito Juarez. The Mexican People's Armies fought fiercely and won the Battle of Puebla against a highly trained and sophisticated regiment of 20,000 professional French soldiers under the command of Napoleon III. The French invasion of Mexico in 1862 replaced democratically elected President Benito Juarez with Maximilian of Austria as Emperor of Mexico. It all started as a dispute over Juarez's decision to suspend foreign debt payment for 2 years. His decision, motivated by Mexico's financial crisis after the Mexican-American War, in which Mexico lost half of its territories to U.S. imperial aggression, and the ensuing civil war in Mexico, was a necessary move by a struggling nation to protect its own economy. Surprisingly, Cinco de Mayo festivals in the United States are larger than those in Mexico. These fiestas are an opportunity to celebrate Chicano culture in general and is celebrated with huge fairs. These events are one way in which people celebrate the friendship and contributions of the Mexican people. The contributions of La Raza to the development and the success of the United States are woven into almost every segment of this nation's history. The observance of Cinco de Mayo's victory is a special symbol for all Mexican people who celebrate the rights of freedom and liberty, honoring those who fought and won against greater odds. Although the Mexican army was eventually defeated, the Batalla de Puebla has come to represent a symbol of Mexican pride and unity. With this victory, Mexico demonstrated to the world that Mexico and all of Latin America were willing to defend themselves against any foreign intervention, especially those from imperialist state bent on world conquest. Mexico of the 19th century fought against what developing countries face today, ever-growing debt, and the IMF World Bank policies that limit their ability to care for its citizenry. As these nations struggle to make payment on debt or just cover interest payments, their domestic economic problems are escalated, not relieved. Benito Juarez understood, he got it, what poverty in Mexico was. He suspended payment to foreign banks and instead reinvested the capital locally. His decision was met with aggression by nations protecting their colonial interests. The IMF World Bank policies today are just as devious and dramatic, forcing cuts in government spending and advocating privatization of natural resources as a means of generating revenue to repay payment. The significance of Cinco de Mayo today commemorates a developing nation's resistance to the lending policies of wealthier nations and celebrates a legacy of the poor against their oppressors in this hemisphere. Cinco de Mayo is a holiday for everyone struggling for a new world. In this moment of growing poverty, war, and uncertainty, this year, Cinco de Mayo can help prepare us for the battles to come, for a new world of peace, justice, equality, and dignity. In the words of Benito Juarez, quote, El respeto al derecho ajeno hace la paz. The respect to others' rights makes for peace. Cinco de Mayo symbolizes the emergence of a National Latino Pride Day, a time to embrace a national Latino identity forged through immigration, blood, sweat, and tears. A time for the advancement of the greater society with vibrant influences of cultural diversity and spiritual enrichment. Mexica Tawi, Ajo.
0: And welcome back. That was read by our senior producer, Miguel Gavila Molina. Miguel, are you there?
2: Oh, yes, absolutely, Kevin.
0: It's beautiful. Give us a little bit of background to that.
2: Well, you know, one thing that's real important is that, you know, Cinco de Mayo has expanded to include, you know, Venezuelanos, Cubanos, Puerto Ricanos, you know, everybody in Latin America, what's called, you know, this hemisphere of the Spanish-speaking, you know, countries. But there's also been an intrusion and an attempt by government and corporations to diminish the real purpose and intent of Cinco de Mayo, and that is to remind us that we're in this constant decades, you know, over a century and a half, you know, struggle against repression and against, you know, basically this government of domination against the masses of brown people within the country. And I think our guest, Kevin, you know, Professor Ron Lopez, I think could really touch upon that. Are you with us, Ron?
3: I am with you, and I would suggest that we also include the nation of Haiti, a French-speaking country, which began its revolution in the 1790s and became independent in 1803. The first slave plantation republic that became an independent nation following the example of the United States and the French Revolution.
0: And, the only successful slave revolution in the history of the world. The only successful slave revolution in the history of the world, 1804. Yes, thank you for saying that, Ron. You know, because a lot of our folks on the left in America Latina, they leave Haiti out. And I think, you know, a lot of people don't know the role that Haiti played, for example, in helping Simon Bolivar, right? And that movement back when. But let's talk about Cinco de Mayo today. It's got to have a special importance, particularly in light of this white supremacist MAGA movement that, you know, unleashing of paramilitaries into communities, dragging, you know, brown people out of their homes in the middle of the night, black people out of their homes in the middle of the night, sometimes, you know, with no clothes on, humiliating them, mistreating them. We know that the ICE facilities are horrible. We're hearing horrible conditions there. So I think that Cinco de Mayo also is, you know, Gavilan, explain to me, this is a symbol of resistance, right?
2: Absolutely. It's an action, a symbol of resistance, you know, against a foreign government.

Emirates, the consequences were immediate and severe. Ports lost traffic, trade slowed, investors grew nervous, billions were at stake. However, behind closed doors, Abu Dhabi began searching for a way out. And according to the analysis, that search led to a surprising door. Tehran. Quiet, discreet, unofficial channels were opened. Not out of alliance, but out of necessity. The UAE needed stability. Iran had influence over the groups disrupting the waterways. And economic pressure can force even the most confident nations into unexpected conversations. This was not a public shift. It was a whispered one. A reminder that in the Middle East, survival often requires flexibility. Now, what about China's strategic nightmare? The story does not end in the Middle East. Because while the Red Sea burned, another global power was watching with growing concern. China. For Beijing, the disruptions in the Red Sea and the Gulf of Aden were not isolated events. They were warnings. China's economy depends on maritime trade, especially energy imports. And the most vulnerable point in that system is the Strait of Malacca, a narrow passage between Malaysia and Indonesia. If the United States, intentionally or not, is demonstrating the ability to pressure global shipping routes, then China sees a potential future threat. The logic is simple. If Washington can disrupt the Red Sea, it can disrupt Malacca. If it can disrupt Malacca, it can squeeze China's energy lifeline. This is Beijing's nightmare scenario, a strategic vulnerability that no military buildup can fully eliminate. And so, the gunshot in Washington becomes part of a much larger story. A story of shifting power, maritime pressure, and global recalibration. So now, think clearly about a world in reconfiguration. As our documentary draws to a close, the threads come together. A gunshot in Washington. A shaken Secret Service. A political narrative reshaped. Diplomatic retreats in Pakistan. Economic panic in Abu Dhabi. Strategic anxiety in Beijing. A global economy strained by maritime instability. None of these events exist in isolation. They are connected, not by conspiracy, but by consequence. In a world as interdependent as ours, a single moment of instability can echo across continents. And so, we return to the central question. Was the attempt on Trump's life a genuine attack, or a political moment that will reshape the global order? The documentary does not answer. It does not claim certainty. Instead, it invites us to look deeper, to recognize that the world is shifting beneath our feet. Power is being tested. Alliances are being reconsidered. And the global system, once predictable, is entering a new and uncertain era. In the end, the gunshot in Washington was not just a sound. It was a signal. A reminder that the world's stability rests on fragile foundations and that the fault lines of global power are widening. This is the world we now inhabit, a world where a single moment can change everything. This is Fault Lines. This is This Week in Palestine's analysis of the gunshot. This is This Week in Palestine, Fault Lines.

switch our conversation to Professor Richard J. Murphy, a British academic, chartered accountant, and political economist who served as professor of accounting practice at the University of Sheffield Management School until his retirement in 2025, recently delivered a forceful and urgent critique of Israel's current actions. He argued that the world is ignoring a fundamental reality, that Israel, in his view, has become a rogue state by any meaningful definition. He claimed that Israel is waging illegal wars in Gaza, the West Bank, Lebanon, and Iran, none of which he believes have justification under international law, and all of which have drawn widespread condemnation from the international community. According to Murphy, the driving force behind these actions is deliberate racial prejudice against Palestinians and Muslims. He insisted that this is no longer a borderline case, but a clear and present reality that threatens global stability, and that the world must confront it directly. Murphy's argument centers on the claim that Israel's actions in Gaza meet the definition of genocide. He contends that the scale of civilian deaths, the alleged intent behind the operations, and what he describes as an indifference to human life together form a pattern that cannot be ignored. He argues that the world does not need to wait for another legal ruling to treat the risk as real and urgent. He extends this concern to Lebanon, where he alleges that ambulances and civilian infrastructure have been targeted, actions that, if verified, would constitute grave violations of international humanitarian law, which explicitly protects medical services and civilian objects from deliberate attack. Murphy maintains that the international community has failed to respond adequately to the severity of these actions. He describes Israeli policy in Gaza and the West Bank as apartheid in practice, built on systematic discrimination against Palestinians. He argues that Palestinians have a right to live in these territories, yet that right is being denied through expulsions from their homes, an outcome he characterizes as ethnic cleansing and a war crime. He further argues that any ideology claiming Jewish superiority as a basis for discrimination is itself anti-Semitic because it uses Jewish identity as a justification for unequal treatment. Beyond the immediate conflict zones, Murphy warns that the wars in Lebanon and Iran pose broader risks to global stability. He highlights the potential for refugee flows, economic disruption, and food insecurity, including shocks to supply chains such as fertilizer production. He frames these conflicts not as isolated regional issues, but as developments with worldwide consequences. Murphy acknowledges the arguments made by Israelis regarding the events of October 7, 2023, and states that the attack on Israeli civilians was unquestionably wrong. However, he argues that under the rules of war, a response must be proportionate, and he claims that Israel's response has been totally disproportionate, unjustified, and inconsistent with international law. He also argues that there was no recognized threat posed by Iran and Iran by Israel and the United States, reiterating that a just war must be proportionate and grounded in legitimate self-defense. He contends that Israel's response has shown a callous indifference to civilian suffering, citing civilian deaths, attacks on civilian targets, and alleged strikes on hospitals and schools. He argues that Israel is ignoring international demands to act appropriately and that it will not change course voluntarily. For this reason, he believes the world must consider a different type of response. Murphy invokes the precedent of South Africa, recalling how the world confronted Stolt-sponsored racial hatred in the 1970s and beyond. He notes that sanctions, sporting boycotts, travel restrictions, financial limitations, political isolation, and trade embargoes, combined with demands for public accountability, eventually helped bring apartheid to an end. He argues that if it was right to sanction South Africa in the 1970s, 1980s, and 1990s, then it is right to sanction Israel now.
He differentiates Israel from the United States by arguing that American democracy might still deliver change through elections, whereas changes in Israeli governments have not altered policy, particularly regarding the West Bank. He claims there is no indication that removing Netanyahu would change policy on Gaza, Lebanon, or Iran, and that the world cannot wait for Israeli democracy to resolve what he describes as a global problem. Murphy therefore calls for a full international boycott of Israel. He argues for ending defense agreements, halting arms supplies, banning trade, blocking financial flows, restricting travel, suspending tourism, and severing sporting, artistic, and academic ties. He also calls for investigations into alleged abuses by Israeli politicians, officials, and military leaders to begin immediately, with preparations for future prosecutions. He insists that plans for war crimes trials are essential and that individual politicians, officials, and commanders should be named and profiled. Finally, he argues that the narrative must be made absolutely clear. Opposition to racial intolerance is not anti-Semitic, and populations who elect governments that commit crimes must share responsibility for the consequences of their choices.

0: now we turn to my friend Anthony Douglas in London. Anthony, are you still there? Can you hear me?
1: Hello, Arlene. Yes, I can hear you clearly.
2: Hello, Anthony. Thank you for joining us. How are things in London?
3: Thank you for inviting me. Things are not the same. People started to get angry and upset over petrol prices. Groceries are more expensive now. We do have the same issues you do with a different administration. Also, people still getting arrested for supporting the Palestinian cause? What a mess. But listen, I requested to be in U Radio today because I have some information that we don't hear about it in our media or yours. However, it's all over the Middle East radios.
2: Okay. Go ahead and tell us what you have.
4: It begins with the United Arab Emirates, a country known for its strategic discipline, its careful diplomacy, and its long-standing partnerships inside OPEC. For years, the UAE has been seen as a reliable pillar within the oil alliance, a state that balances ambition with loyalty. But something unexpected happened.
5: Something that is a shock, even a betrayal. The UAE, they say, made a move inside OPEC that caught its allies off guard. A move that signaled independence, assertiveness, and a willingness to break from the script.
6: This move is like, or it's like, stab in the back, earthquake, seismic shift. And while the language is emotional, the underlying idea is simple. The UAE is no longer content to simply follow. It is charting its own course. It is prioritizing its own national interests.
5: And in doing so, it is reshaping the internal dynamics of OPEC, a group that has relied for decades on unity, coordination, and quiet negotiation.
7: Okay, so this isn't just about oil quotas or production targets. It's about power, influence, strategy. It's about a country deciding that the world is changing and that it must change with it. And when a country like the UAE shifts its position, the ripple effects travel far beyond the Gulf.
3: Now about Europe, specifically to Germany. And here, Germany publicly criticized the United States in a way that felt unusually bold, unusually direct. They publicly humiliated the American authority. German officials speaking openly push back against U.S. pressure on issues like energy policy, defense spending, and strategic alignment. And he frames this as part of a broader European awakening, a moment where Europe, tired of being pulled into Washington's orbit, begins to assert its own voice. Germany, as Europe's economic engine, becomes the symbol of that shift.
8: Okay, and now Europe signals it will no longer simply nod along. For the first time in a long time, the transatlantic bond, one of the defining alliances of the modern era, shows its stress fractures. Not from open hostility, but from a slow, unmistakable shift. Priorities changing, realities hardening, power moving, and Europe deciding it will not be pulled by the wrist forever.
3: And then come Trump's warnings to Europe, warnings that don't just criticize, but threaten to rewrite the rules of the relationship. They echo his long-standing anger at NATO, at defense spending, at energy dependence, at what he sees as Europe's refusal to carry the weight of its own security. These are not throwaway lines. They are signals, sharp, deliberate signals that Washington is moving toward a colder, more transactional era, and that the old guarantees, the old assumptions, the old comforts may no longer survive what comes next. So Arlene, here's the bigger picture. A world in transition, where alliances that once felt permanent now feel negotiable. The UAE's move inside OPEC could rattle energy markets. Germany's public criticism could strain the transatlantic bond. And Trump's warnings could push Europe toward greater independence, or leave it more exposed. Old certainties are fading, new realities are taking shape, and power is shifting in ways no one can fully predict. And then come Trump's warnings to Europe, warnings that don't just criticize, but threaten to rewrite the rules of the relationship. they echo his long-standing anger at NATO, at defense spending, at energy dependence, at what he sees as Europe's refusal to carry the weight of its own security. These are not throwaway lines. They are signals. Sharp, deliberate signals that Washington is moving toward a colder, more transactional era, and that the old guarantees, the old assumptions, the old comforts may no longer survive what comes next. In the wider sweep of global politics, what we are witnessing is not a series of isolated events, but the early tremors of a world shifting beneath its own weight. The alliances that once felt immovable now show cracks, and the assumptions that shaped decades of international order no longer hold steady. The UAE's maneuvering inside OPEC is more than a policy disagreement. It signals a recalibration of power within the energy world, one that could unsettle markets from Asia to Europe. Germany's willingness to publicly challenge long-standing partners hints at a Europe increasingly aware of its own vulnerabilities and increasingly willing to assert its independence. And then there is the United States, where Trump's warnings and rhetoric reverberate far beyond domestic politics, pushing European nations to reconsider their security strategies, their economic dependencies, and their place in a world where American leadership feels less predictable than ever. These are not small shifts. They are the early outlines of a new geopolitical landscape, one in which old certainties fade and new realities emerge, shaped by ambition, pressure, and the quiet calculations of states trying to survive the century ahead.
9: Now, look at this. Beneath the headline-level movements lies an even more complex story about how power is redistributed, how influence is negotiated, and how nations respond when the ground beneath them begins to tilt.
10: The UAE's assertiveness challenges the traditional hierarchy within OPEC and forces larger players to rethink their leverage. Germany's criticism tests the strength of the transatlantic bond at a moment when global crises demand unity.
11: And Europe's response to Trump's posture, whether it chooses deeper autonomy or finds itself more exposed, will shape not only its own future, but the balance of power across continents. None of this unfolds in isolation. Energy markets react, currency shift, diplomats scramble, and the world watches as familiar structures loosen and new ones take shape in their place.
12: We are living through a moment when the global order is being quietly rewritten. Not in dramatic declarations, but in subtle moves, strategic hesitations, and decisions that ripple outward in ways no one can fully predict. The bigger picture is not chaos, but transformation, messy, uncertain, and deeply consequential.
2: So we are living in a world that looks familiar, yet unstable. What else do you have?
3: Now, in here, and especially in France, there is an anger on the attack of the French-born nun. If you haven't heard the story yet, a French-born nun was assaulted in Jerusalem in an incident that has shaken Christian communities across Europe and the Middle East. She was walking near King David's tomb on Mount Zion, a place where history breathes through stone, when a man ran up behind her, shoved her to the ground, and kicked her as she lay injured. A 48-year-old researcher, a woman of faith and scholarship, beaten in broad daylight in one of the holiest cities on earth.
13: Witnesses say she was thrown onto a rock before the attacker continued kicking her. Only when bystanders intervened was she able to escape towards Zion Gate. Israeli police arrested a 36-year-old suspect shortly afterward, announcing that they were investigating the assault as a potentially racist, religiously motivated attack. The media talked about the attacker as a suspect. They didn't want to say anything about his identity, just the suspect.
3: But for many Christian leaders in Jerusalem, this was not an isolated incident. It was part of a pattern, a rise in hostility, harassment, and violence targeting Christian clergy, pilgrims, and institutions. Archbishop Atalahana warned that these attacks are escalating, that they reflect a growing intolerance toward Christian presence in the Holy Land. Scholars at Hebrew University echoed that concern, describing the assault as part of a troubling pattern of hostility toward Christian symbols and communities.
14: The French consulate condemned the attack. Father Olivier Pokion, the nun's director, called it gratuitous violence, thanking those who stepped in to protect her. Israeli authorities insisted they have a zero-tolerance policy toward violence against clergy. The Ministry of Foreign Affairs called the attack shameful and reaffirmed Israel's commitment to protecting freedom of worship.
8: But Christian leaders and human rights observers point to a different reality. Attacks on clergy and churches have been increasing, and accountability is often limited or short-lived. And then came the moment that pushed this story into the center of a global debate. It's when Netanyahu said, "Israel is the only place in the Middle East where Christians are safe, where they can practice their religion freely." It is a message Netanyahu has repeated for years, that Israel is a sanctuary for Christians, a place of protection, a haven of religious freedom. It is a message aimed at Western audiences, especially in Europe and the United States, where Christian solidarity carries political weight.
6: But Professor Richard J. Murphy, the British academic, chartered accountant, and political economist, says this narrative collapses under the weight of evidence.
10: Murphy argues that Netanyahu's claim is contradicted not only by the attack on the French nun, but by a long and growing list of incidents: harassment of priests, spitting on clergy, vandalism of churches, desecration of Christian symbols, and the emboldening of extremist groups who see Christian presence as a threat.
8: Murphy says that what happened to the nun is not an aberration. It is a symptom. He argues that Israel's political leadership has allowed, tolerated, or failed to confront a culture of hostility toward Christian communities, especially in Jerusalem. And he says that Netanyahu's repeated assurances of safety are part of a political narrative designed to mask the reality on the ground.
3: To understand the depth of Murphy's argument, we need to step back. He has already accused Israel of acting as a rogue state, waging illegal wars in Gaza, the West Bank, Lebanon, and Iran. He has argued that the scale of civilian deaths in Gaza meets the definition of genocide. He has described Israeli policy in the West Bank as apartheid in practice, built on systematic discrimination. And he has said that expulsions of Palestinians from their homes amount to ethnic cleansing. For Murphy, the attack on the nun is part of the same pattern, a pattern of racial and religious intolerance that he believes the Israeli state has failed to confront. He argues that Netanyahu's claim that Christians are safe in Israel is not simply misleading. It is part of a broader attempt to present Israel as a beacon of democracy and religious freedom while ignoring the lived experiences of those on the ground. In recent years, Christian clergy have reported being spat on, shoved, cursed at, and harassed by extremist settlers and ultra-nationalist groups. Churches have been vandalized, crosses smashed, icons defaced, cemeteries desecrated, pilgrims intimidated. You remember that case where two Israeli soldiers were dismissed after smashing a statue of Jesus in southern Lebanon? In another, a Christian cemetery was vandalized, headstones toppled, and crosses broken. Church leaders say these incidents are becoming more frequent and more brazen.
8: Murphy argues that these acts are not random. They are part of a climate of impunity, where extremist hostility toward Christians is tolerated, minimized, or dismissed. And he says that Netanyahu statements that Christians are safe, that they can practice freely, are designed to obscure this reality.

0: We are not safe. We are tolerated. And sometimes, not even that.
1: I know. Yeah, I know. Murphy argues that the attack on the French nun exposes the gap between rhetoric and reality. He says that if Israel were truly a safe place for Christians, a nun would not be beaten in broad daylight near one of Christianity's holiest sites. He says that if Christians could practice freely, churches would not be vandalized, clergy would not be harassed, and Christian symbols would not be desecrated. And he argues that Netanyahu's narrative that Israel is a sanctuary for Christians is part of a political strategy aimed at Western audiences, not a reflection of conditions on the ground. But Murphy goes further. He argues that the world must respond, not with statements, not with concern, but with action. He calls for a full international boycott of Israel, modeled on the sanctions that helped end apartheid in South Africa. He calls for ending defense agreements, halting arms supplies, banning trade, blocking financial flows, restricting travel, suspending tourism, and severing sporting, artistic, and academic ties. He calls for investigations into alleged abuses by Israeli politicians, officials, and military leaders. He calls for preparations for future prosecutions. He calls for naming and profiling those responsible. And he argues that the narrative must be made absolutely clear. Opposition to racial intolerance is not anti-Semitic, and populations who elect governments that commit crimes must share responsibility for the consequences. The attack on the French nun is a single story. One woman, one moment, one act of violence. But in Murphy's argument, it is also something larger, a symbol. A warning, a crack in the narrative, a reminder that what he said from a podium does not always match what happens in the streets. And for Christians in Jerusalem, and for those watching from France, from Europe, from around the world, the question now is not only what happened to this nun, but what it reveals about the place she was attacked and the promises made about her safety.
0: Anthony, thank you for your coverage. Sorry we are running out of time.
2: No problem. Thank you for inviting me.

0: A YouTube video titled, "No, Israel Does Not Have a Right to Exist, Here's Why," is created by the political commentator known as Mr. Quigley, a YouTuber with just over 6,000 subscribers, whose channel focuses on long-form political analysis, especially critiques of Zionism, U.S. foreign policy, and the narrative surrounding Israel-Palestine. In this video, he argues that the phrase "Israel's right to exist" is not a legal concept, but a rhetorical device used to shut down debate, and he breaks down the common arguments used to defend it, including ancestral homeland claims, the idea that Israel was created as a necessary refuge for Jews, the Desert to Bloom myth, and the claim that Palestinians chose terrorism. He also challenges the notion that states, not people, have inherent rights under international law, referencing the work of UN Special Rapporteur Francesca Albanese and other legal scholars who argue that only peoples have the right to self-determination. Throughout the video, he emphasizes that his critique is directed at state policy and political ideology, not at Jewish people, and he repeatedly rejects anti-Semitism. His style is direct, confrontational, and structured, with chapter markers that guide viewers through each argument. The broader YouTube landscape around this topic includes creators like Michael Delaney, who analyzes the legal framing of the right to exist question, and journalist Mehdi Hassan, who describes the phrase as a political trap designed to delegitimize criticism. Together, these creators form a small but growing corner of YouTube focused on dismantling political narratives through historical, legal, and rhetorical analysis, with Mr. Quigley's video standing out for its long-form, point-by-point deconstruction of a phrase that dominates mainstream discourse. Let's listen to him.
1: Doesn't Israel have a right to exist?
2: No. Wait. Hold on. Now, before somebody accuses me of calling for genocide, which I am explicitly not, I should probably elaborate a little bit. Although I do think it's kind of weird that me saying these words with my mouth is considered genocidal by some, but those same people would say that literally carpet bombing densely populated residential areas and civilian infrastructure, killing tens of thousands of children and starving hundreds of thousands more, is not genocide. Genocide? Not genocide. Genocide? Not genocide. Get it? Yeah, me neither. Anyway, moving on. When people ask me this question,
1: doesn't Israel have a right to exist?
2: My initial reaction is to say, how did you get into my house?
1: No, see, this is my house now. It was promised to me 3,000 years ago.
2: According to who?
1: Well, according to this book.
2: Well, who wrote the book?
1: Well, I did.
2: Oh, yeah, well, that's kind of convenient then, isn't it? And the question itself, doesn't Israel have a right to exist, bothers me and strikes me as fundamentally, how do I put this, fucking stupid. Because it seems to imply that not only does Israel have the right to exist as a specifically Jewish ethnostate, but also the right to exist in its current specific location and to exist forever, and that its existence is unconditional and it should continue to exist no matter what kind of evil, heinous shit the Israeli government or its citizenry might do. I mean, do we think of other countries in this way? Do all countries and all governments have the right to exist regardless of where they are or how they behave? But then if all countries have a right to exist, then didn't Palestine have a right to exist before it was invaded by a bunch of Israeli settlers? What right to exist does Israel currently enjoy that the country of Palestine did not enjoy for the, 12 to 1300 years that it existed before it was invaded by non-Palestinians? And for these things and these groups and these governments that have a right to exist, is that right to exist unconditional? Or are there things that those groups of people might do that would render their right to exist non-existent? What if, hypothetically, if I, as a person with the right to exist, were to dive headfirst into a wood chipper, would I still have the right to exist? Probably. Would it matter anymore? Absolutely not. And in the same way, if I, hypothetically, as an individual, were to drop more explosives by weight on a densely populated residential area than was dropped on Hiro friggin' Shima, or committed tens of thousands of war crimes over an entire century against non-combatant civilians, or instigated constant wars of aggression against all of my neighbors, is there a point where my right to exist would no longer be worth a good goddamn? And furthermore, does the right to exist mean that you have the right to freeload off of other people in perpetuity? Does my right to exist entitle me to live on your mom's couch rent-free and eat all of her food and just basically be a mooch? No. My right to exist does not entitle me to that. But the absolutely god-tier dick-giving that I give to her every single night absolutely does. But unlike me and your mom, who have a very, very reciprocal relationship, Israel has been mooching off of the American taxpayer for basically its entire existence, and the only thing that we've gotten in return is a series of pederast, Moloch-worshipping, kitty-diddling billionaires. The point I'm getting at is this. The question of whether or not Israel has a right to exist is ignorant at best and disingenuous at worst. It smacks of Israeli exceptionalism and Jewish supremacy. And let me tell you, brother, I have had just about enough of both of those things. Thank you very much. So for the duration of this video, I am going to respond in no particular order to some of the more common arguments that I hear in favor of Israel's right to exist, so that you and I might be in a better position to respond the next time we hear that kind of thing. And to kick things off, I'd like to start with one of the least controversial arguments in favor of Israel's right to exist.
1: Israel has a right to exist because of the Holocaust.
2: Couldn't give a shit. Couldn't give a single goddamn solitary shit about the Holocaust anymore. Whatever goodwill the Jewish people were entitled to as a consequence of being victimized by the Holocaust is completely gone at this point, as far as I'm concerned. You were handed a blank friggin' check, and you squandered it. No more, okay? No more. Not after Gaza, not after Afghanistan, or Iraq, or all of the other Middle East wars that you have lied us into. Not after JFK, not after Rabbi Shmuley and his weird pubic hair beard and his constant whining and his incestual sex toy fetish thing with his daughter. Whatever's going on there, I don't want to know. No more. Okay, you're done. You're cut off. The Holocaust gravy train has left the station. And that assumes, by the way, that everything I've ever been told about the Holocaust is completely 100% true, which, like, look, I wasn't there, okay? I don't know what happened. I'm pretty sure that something happened. I have some questions. But don't get it twisted, okay? I'm not a Holocaust denier, okay? YouTube, I'm not denying that the Holocaust happened. But whatever questions or doubts that I may have about the Holocaust, I am reasonably certain of one thing, and that is that the Palestinians had absolutely nothing to do with it. So why then should they have to give up their land and suffer 100 years of brutality and indignity and degradation for something that they had nothing to do with? If I get robbed at gunpoint, I am not then justified in going out and robbing some other random person at gunpoint. That isn't justice. That's just me perpetuating further injustice. So the Israelis taking away land from the Palestinians because of the Holocaust just never made any sense to me. And while we're on the subject of the Holocaust, I would like to very quickly hear from a person who survived the Holocaust, someone whose grandparents were killed in the Holocaust, Dr. Gabor Mate.
3: I'm sure you've heard this statement before, the Hebrew word for the Holocaust is Shoah. And there's an old saying, there's no business like Shoah business. It's been exploited to the hilt. And, you know, I'm somebody whose grandparents died in Auschwitz, who nearly ended up there myself. And I'm sick of it. I'm sick of hearing about it. Not because it's not didn't happen, but because what it has been pressed into the service of. Much of the intention of the Holocaust academia has got nothing to do with trying to change the world's relationship to cruelty and unfairness. It's to establish a sense of Jewish exceptionalism so that we're the perpetual victims and that everything we do is justified. Everything that's done to us is an outrage. So teaching about the Holocaust teaches nobody anything. You can preach about morality in the service of the most nefarious causes. And that's what we're seeing right now.
2: Let it be known, YouTube, that I do not hate Jewish people. and I do not hold individual Jewish people accountable for the misbehavior and war crimes of the Israeli government. I stand proudly in solidarity with the very small but very vocal minority of Jewish people who are standing up and saying something about this criminal apartheid state in Israel. People like Gabor Mate and Brett Weinstein and Dave Smith and Norman Finkelstein. These men and women inherited the same exact intergenerational trauma as the rest of the Jewish population, and yet they did not allow it to turn them into genocidal psychopaths. Point being, no one's allowed to invoke the Holocaust anymore. Okay, we're done. Clean slate. We're starting over. I'm not saying it didn't happen. I'm just saying I don't care anymore. I have reached peak Holocaust fatigue. There have been many, many, many other genocides throughout history, including the one that the Israeli government is perpetuating right now. And they are all terrible, and they all should not have happened. So, point being, you're not special, okay? What else you got?
1: Israel is our ancestral homeland. We were there first.
2: First of all, no, you are not the original inhabitants of that land. The original inhabitants, according to your own holy book, were the tribes of Canaan. And you stole the land from them, again, according to your own holy book, after you butchered them mercilessly. Men, women, children, and livestock. A time-honored tradition of land acquisition through genocide that the Israelites continue to this very day. And this is why it's especially gross for Netanyahu to explicitly reference Amalek, one of the Canaanite tribes which were slaughtered by the Israelites in the Old Testament, and use that as justification for his brutality against Palestinian children. But even if we were to concede the point and say, okay, your great-great-grandparents murdered a bunch of women and children and stole their land, and so that, for some reason, gives you entitlement to the land that they stole. I'm not saying that, but, you know, just hypothetically speaking. The other problem is that a bunch of Jewish people are not of the direct lineage of Abraham and Isaac, okay? You can become Jewish through marriage. You can become Jewish through conversion. So even if we were to say that some of you have some claim to that land based on bloodline lineage, which, again, I am not saying, that claim would certainly not extend to anyone who joined the Tiny Hat Club through conversion. Which brings me to Ivanka Trump. Ivanka Trump converted to Orthodox Judaism in 2009 before her marriage to Jared Kushner, and is of Czech and German descent. I would say that she doesn't have any Jew in her at all, but she does get about 2.5 inches every now and again whenever Jared can take a break from drinking the blood of innocent Gazan children from a golden chalice. But regardless of her ethnicity, she is officially recognized as Jewish by the rabbinic authority in Israel. My favorite part of this is that apparently the chief rabbis of Israel had to change the standards by which people are considered Jewish in order for Ivanka specifically to qualify. But qualified she is, apparently. Which means if there was a dispute over land in Palestine between Ivanka Trump, this absolute Aryan master race of a blonde woman with absolutely no Semitic lineage whatsoever, and any average Palestinian who can trace their bloodline in Palestine back for 1,300 years, well, according to Israel, that contest would go to Ivanka Trump, hands down. Which, pardon my French, is really fucking stupid.
1: But Israel needs that land so that Jewish people have a place to be safe.
2: This one is by far the most clinically insane, batshit, bug nuts, crazy argument of all of them. So let me get this straight. You needed a place for the Jewish people to be safe, somewhere where they would not be an oppressed minority among other people, right? And out of everywhere on the entire planet, you picked a piece of land that already had 1.3 million Muslims living in it, and that was surrounded by 40 to 50 million other Muslims in the greater Middle East. And then you decided to spend the next 100 years killing, torturing, raping, and humiliating every Muslim that you could get your grubby little fingers on. And this was your plan to keep the Jewish people safe? This is like deciding to take your family on a picnic in the middle of an active minefield. It would have been safer to build Israel on the bottom of the ocean or the surface of the goddamn sun, rather than in the middle of millions of ideologically aligned people that you decided to mistreat and abuse for decades. Even if I were to concede that Jewish people, whoever or whatever they are, have the right to establish their own country, which I don't necessarily concede, it is obvious and self-evident at this point that having that homeland in Palestine is not safe. It is the opposite of safe. It is anti-safe. And it's not only unsafe for the Jewish people that are living there, but because of this constant brutality and war crimes and evil that has been perpetuated there, it has generated a great deal of very understandable animosity towards the other Jewish people around the planet, including, again, the very vocal minority of Jewish people who are anti-Zionist and who have been speaking out against Israeli war crimes for many years. I guess what I'm trying to say is that the idea that the Jewish homeland being where it is, making Jewish people safe, has absolutely no foundation whatsoever in reality land. And if someone chooses to shoot themselves in the foot with a nail gun over and over and over again, there's only so much sympathy that I can have for you. At some point, I have to stop caring. And I'm kind of there, and I've kind of been there for a while now. Anyway, what else you got?
1: Palestine was just a desert before the Israelis got there. Ooh.
2: So this one gets packaged up as the Jewish people made better use of the land in Palestine than the Palestinians did, and so they were therefore justified in stealing it. Israelis like to build and Arabs like to bomb, right? Or no, what's the other one? It's a land without a people for a people without a land. Right? Well, first of all, Palestine was not a land without a people. There were 1.3 million Palestinians living there before the Nakba. And Palestine had a rich and beautiful culture before being colonized, as expertly captured by one of the Arab world's first prominent photographers, Khalil Rad. By the way, highly recommend you look him up. I'm going to show a handful of his pictures here, but there are way, way more, and they're all beautiful. And second of all, it may be true that Palestine was not a wealthy country before being colonized, but on the other hand, they didn't have Baron Edmund de Friggin Rothschild and the Jewish National Fund dumping boatloads of money into developing their infrastructure. I bet if they had that kind of money to play with, they could have done some cool stuff with it. But regardless, this line of reasoning implies that if you can make better use of somebody else's property, you are justified in stealing it, which is the textbook foundation of colonialism. This way of thinking dates back to John Locke in the late 1600s in his Second Treatise of Government, which argued that land that isn't actively being used or developed in some European agricultural or industrial sense is not actually owned by anybody and is eligible to be taken over and occupied by whoever is willing to work on it. This informed the legal doctrine of terra nullius, which was the primary legal mechanism used to justify the British colonization of Australia, as well as the colonization of America, and the genocide of the indigenous peoples of both of those continents. In more common terms, let me put it to you this way. If your family owned 10 acres of land that you weren't maybe doing a whole lot with, you weren't actively developing it for any industrial purposes, would Sam Altman be justified in kicking you off of that land and stealing it to build an OpenAI data center? Or how about this? If you drive to work every morning by yourself in a four-seater sedan, would a family of four be justified in stealing it from you at gunpoint because, technically speaking, they can use it more efficiently? Obviously not. In either case, the efficiency with which a piece of property is being used has absolutely nothing to do with the legitimacy of property rights, or at least it shouldn't. We left that way of thinking behind a long time ago in terms of colonizing by force.

And just like that, we arrive at the final breaths of this week's broadcast. As you step back into your day, may you carry with you the questions that refuse to be buried, the courage that refuses to dim, and the curiosity that keeps truth alive in a world that so often tries to smother it. I'm Arlene Russell, your host and narrator. 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Week after week, you remind us that storytelling is not merely craft. It is inheritance. It is resistance. It is care. It is memory carried forward. This Week in Palestine is produced by Truth and Justice Radio, broadcasting proudly for more than two decades from WZBC, student radio at Boston College. 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Thank you for being here. Thank you for listening. We'll return next week. Until then, take care, stay grounded, stay steadfast. This is This Week in Palestine. This is occupied land. This is Palestine. And the call for freedom continues. Free Palestine from the river to the sea. Falastin Hora.

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0: David D. Hard Knock Radio hanging out with you this afternoon. I wanted to talk to Green Party candidate, Professor Butch Ware, Dr. Butch Ware. And I wanted to bring him on for a couple of reasons. One, there are a lot of challenges coming quick, fast, and in a hurry with the midterms in sight. And when I say a lot of challenges, we're looking at a Supreme Court that's going to be ruling on mail ballots. We're looking at various forms of voter suppression, which has a lot of people up in arms because it is now involving the tech industry. And what does that mean with the machines? We have folks that are concerned that the SAVE Act, you know, in terms of what is going to be required for you to vote. Is, you know, your driver's license going to be enough? Do you have to have real ID, passports, et cetera, et cetera? So all those are in play. The other thing that's not widely talked about is the plight of third parties. And the Green Party is probably one of the more better known third parties. And I just noticed the other day that a lawsuit was being filed by Dr. Butch Ware, who's our guest, around ballot access. Now, this is not the first time we've heard of this situation. And under the Trump administration, there's a couple of wrinkles. One, you know, to really try to suppress the vote. So that's a challenge. The whole thing around having access to the ballot has been an ongoing problem with third-party candidates, the Greens in particular, not just with the Trump administration, but with Democrats in office as well. But I wanted to have you on because the wrinkle here is that anybody who is opposing these policies, and it hasn't been explicitly stated, but I would imagine that somebody like you, Dr. Ware, you are domestic terrorist is the word they like to use for people who are opposing. But I mean, that is what they're saying. If you're an
1: real
0: activist,
1: talk, real talk.
0: That. Yep, and it. So my concern was, you know, all those things, but the wrinkle being that if anybody is coming out of the binary of politics, that you now are going to have a different set of eyes on you, maybe the FBI, maybe Homeland Security, all these other institutions that are going to try and make a case with the goal of shutting down movements and any alternative path that people would take. So welcome to the show. Just your thoughts on how these elections are shaping up.
1: Thanks for the invitation. It's an honor, you know, to be back with you in this, you know, space that honors, you know, radical and progressive politics, but also honors hip hop culture. The radio listeners can't see that I'm rocking a full Kango for this.
0: Yeah, looking like LL Cool J's brother, older brother or something.
1: I used to get that a lot. So, I mean, I think that you set the stage beautifully with the overall context of voter suppression. The mail-in ballots, questions about machines, identification. We are back where we have always been in the United States of America. We are dealing with poll taxes. We are dealing with, you know, count how many jelly beans are in the jar, boy.
0: Right.
1: We are creating burdens and hurdles for people to express their constitutionally protected right to elect their leaders. And you pointed out that this is bipartisan in its orientation. The way that I usually like to say it is that Republicans will often try to steal elections after the fact. We've seen this with, you know, the Bush v. Gore back in 2000. We saw this with Trump after his defeat. Democrats like to steal elections before they happen by knocking candidates that threaten them off the ballot. So in my specific case, because I'm polling at 5%, only 8 points off the leaders, Swalwell and Porter at around 13%, Hilton and Bianco also at around 13%, they are trying to move me out of the way through bureaucratic technicalities that I think they know probably won't hold up in court, but it's an effort to, you know, kind of inflict lawfare on a third party candidate, because that's what they do, is that they're always trying to actually reduce the access of democratic choice on the ballot. Democratic in the adjectival sense, not referring to the party. Yeah. Because that party is the Democrat Party. They're not democratic in their processes. They don't want people to vote. Yeah.
0: Let me ask you this. And I know you've been asked this a million times, but the logic goes, if we get rid of a third party candidate, and in particular, the Greens, because they don't really have a problem, at least on the Democratic side, with libertarians. Nope. And I forget the other parties that seem to be more to the right. In fact, they might even encourage it, right? You know, more libertarians, because they could possibly siphon votes from the right wing of the political apparatus. But with the Green Party, the logic has been that if you are not on the ballot, if the Greens are not on the ballot, then people will automatically walk over to the Democrats, and therefore there's this whole notion that you all have siphoned votes. We're still hearing the story of Ralph Nader from 2000 and beyond. So, first of all, from your standpoint, not as somebody who's with the Greens, who's ran for office, you know, president, and you ran for presidential candidate or vice presidential candidate in 2024, and currently, you know, fighting for governorship here, but you're also a professor. So if you can put on that hat, have you seen any of the evidence to suggest that is the direct line, that if I don't vote for Green, then I'll vote for the next person to the left who would, in theory, be a Democrat?
1: So quite the opposite, in fact. In the last two polls that came out before the 2024 presidential election, we were drawing more voters away from Team Red than we were drawing away from Team Blue, Dr. Jill and myself. So I think that there's a lot of misconceptions about that, and they're rooted, frankly, in the demographic logic of the Democrats. So they feel that they have a proprietary claim over voters of color and of oppressed and marginalized communities. So they make this claim essentially that if you are somebody that they think appeals to their voters that they own, that you're the spoiler. And I often call it's a demographic democratic plantation. They don't want you poaching their slaves. Black people belong to us. Brown voters belong to us. And anybody that's making appeal to black and brown voters specifically is messing with our property as the Democratic Party. And so they respond in reactionary fashion to protect a voting bloc that they think that they own, but that they have served incredibly poorly, right? They have not protected affirmative action. They have not protected DEI. They have escalated and expanded the carceral state. They have continued the genocidal warfare abroad that affects so many immigrant communities. So what Malcolm said, you know, Malcolm being my hero and role model, Malcolm said of the Democrats, you put them first and they put you last, and that makes you a political chump. And when they hear somebody making that kind of appeal, they feel threatened, especially when we start to do numbers, which is what we're doing right now.
0: There seems to be a demographic shift in terms of some of the aforementioned people. We'll use the brown folks for a minute.
1: Yep.
0: You know, quite a few have gone to the right side of the aisle, right? So the only demographic that consistently stays in the high 80s to the 90s has been the black demographic voter-wise. And there's a significant number of people who just don't vote at all. Yep. So this leads me to two questions. One question is, what's the attack when you look up and say, wow, a lot of brown folks went, you know, to the right side of the wing? Yeah. You know, are there attempts to suppress the brown vote, especially when we live in communities where folks in theory could be our neighbors and what have you? There's been a sizable number of black men who have won off to the right side. So have there been an outcry to figure that out? It seems like more energy is spent on demonizing the third party than the fact that there's some real shifts where people are going, I ain't trying to talk to Butch Ware, Jill Stein. I ain't trying to talk to Kamala, you, your mom, and everybody else. I'm going here with the authoritarian type of regime for whatever reason, right? That should be more of a concern than, you know, what they would say. Well, these are meager numbers. So what, you know, if they're meager, then what does it matter?
1: Right. So the green. So the first part is that they definitely perceive a threat electorally, because a lot of people don't know that nationwide in the last 3 years, Greens have actually won 57% of the elections in which we have stood for office, a majority of them. It's just that most of those are from mayor down, where the big money is not involved. So people love our policies. They love our.

0: not been addressed, and I talked about it during the 2024 presidential election, which is that I think that there are a lot of folks that do not see a difference between blue criminals and red criminals. And all other things being equal, they would just rather pay lower taxes. And so Democrats will conventionally make an argument that the racists are all over on Trump's side. And as a student of Malcolm, I can't take that seriously. Malcolm said the liberal is a fox. It bares its teeth. You think it's smiling at you, but you are on the menu. The conservative is a wolf. When it bares its teeth, it's into a vicious snarl that leaves the black man with no illusion as to where he stands. He saw the problem of white supremacy embedded in both of those parties. But when traditional Democrat voters or liberals think from inside that system, then they think of the racists as being out there, and those people are bad because they don't want to pay taxes that help with social programs. But what a lot of them are saying is, I don't want my check going to Gavin Newsom's developer buddies. I don't want the corruption that is inherent in the Democratic machinery in the state to chew up my paycheck. And yes, a lot of them get dragged into a lot of manosphere nonsense that has a lot of transphobia and homophobia and other things embedded in it. But ultimately, it's a populist economic flight from a Democrat party that has not served working people of any color, right? And it is inability to address that fundamental fact, which is that the Democrat establishment serves corporate interests and not working people, and they can't talk about it, so they continue to bleed voters.
1: Our guest is Dr. Butch Ware. Of the Green Party. We're talking to him this afternoon about the lawsuit that they filed and issues that are connected to it. Butch, as I'm listening to you, here's what a lot of people are saying right now.
0: Please.
1: They're seeing an unpopular excursion in Iran.
0: Yep.
1: They don't like what's going on in Cuba, you know, the starvation. They don't like what was happening in Venezuela. Folks are alarmed about what's happening with ICE, and they're seeing the early stages, you know, that are moving to more advanced stages of authoritarianism.
0: Yep.
1: And so there's a crisis, and folks are saying all hands on deck at this point in time. We don't have time for fooling around. We don't have time to be wasting votes with third party candidates. We have to stop this machine. So why don't you and your buddies, Peace and Freedom, Green Party, and whoever, sit this one out until we can get things back on track? That is the logic that is being put forth. And I know you've heard this a thousand times, but when folks are seeing this unprecedented type of operation on all these fronts, how can you in good conscience, and how can others in good conscience, throw away their vote, is the term that's being used. Now, I know, you know, I mean, this is, we can't afford to have what is happening continue unchecked.
0: If you want Republicans out of the governor's race, then you can get them out of the governor's race on June 2nd by voting for me in the primary. Because these spoiler arguments are just a reflex action. They do not apply to the gubernatorial race because it is a top two jungle primary, irrespective of party. If you put me in the top two, red are out of the equation entirely, and it will be a blue versus a green. But they just vomit and regurgitate the talking points that MSNBC conditions you to fearmonger you into thinking that you're throwing your vote away. If you want to opt out of Republican fascism and American imperialism, then all you have to do is vote green on June 2nd. And they know that. That's why they're trying to sue to get me off the ballot. I said what Malcolm said about foxes and wolves. Here's one from me. The sheep is going to live its entire life in fear of the wolf, only to be eaten by the shepherd. the Democrats are going to fearmonger you about the bad guy that's out there, the big bad red wolf, but they keep you close where they can fatten you for the slaughter. Because the reality is that they always say that this is the last election to save democracy. There'll never be a time when they think that it's okay for you to opt out of a party that is capitalist, imperialist, and white supremacist in its policies.
1: But Butch, we can see this clearly now. It's not theory.
0: Right.
1: This is not theory. We've seen what ICE is doing. Right. Just to use that as one of many examples, we pull out.
0: But Trump is still chasing Obama's deportation records. Kamala said she would be harder on the border than Trump. Kamala said that Iran was a public enemy number one. Let me just be clear about this. If you actually want an anti-imperialist, somebody that's not going to cooperate with ICE. I've said that as governor of the state of California, I'm not complying with any unconstitutional federal orders, which means that ICE is going to have to go through every lawyer and law enforcement officer in the state. And I can say that because I mean it, because I don't owe any corporations any favors. I don't have to protect the establishment the way that a Democrat would.
1: With that being said, let's come back to the lawsuit. Just so people are clear, what is exactly happening with that?
0: So you asked what's happening, so I'll answer that first, and then we can go back. I can tell you where things started. So we have sued the Secretary of State, and we have a court date for March 26th. There may be a tentative ruling in that court case as early as today in the afternoon or perhaps tomorrow. And we are suing because they have tried to remove me from the ballot because there was a phone number, my personal phone number, that was left unredacted on a document that was supposed to be redacted as part of my dossier for candidate as governor. So you're required to submit 5 years of tax returns, and I submitted those 5 years of tax returns. You have to submit a redacted and unredacted copy, and in the redacted copy of the tax return, there in 100 pages of tax returns, there are three fields where my CPA, my accountant who prepared the document, apparently had a copy paste error where the Adobe did not black out those fields. And so they're trying to throw me off the ballot for that.
1: It seems, you know, outlandish, and I get it. But at the same time, people say, Dr. Ware, politics are contact sport.
0: Sure.
1: This administration is showing I will use every rule, every tool in the book. I will do things that you didn't think could be done.
0: So are the Democrats the good guys then? If they're doing the exact same thing that Trump would do, I'm just trying to understand.
1: I mean, my opinion doesn't matter on it. I'm just looking at the reality of how I see it.
0: Sure.
1: That politics is a contact sport.
0: 100%.
1: And any trip up, I'm going to use to my advantage, especially if you are a political threat. And so, hopefully, you know, the lawsuit, you know, gets favored. But I would imagine at this stage in the game, and with the history of the Greens, that it should be well known that anything that I could do to get you out of my means, I'll do it. You have a Kangol hat, and I might say, you know, you came into the church, no hats were allowed, violation. You see what I'm saying?
0: I do.
1: I mean,
0: I do. Well, so let me just be clear, because it's important that people understand this. We were ready for these kinds of, ticky-tack approaches. We had a legal fund set aside. Let me just make this clear. They lost exactly this lawsuit when they tried to get Larry Elder removed from the ballot a number of years ago in a recall election. They tried to claim that he left a field unredacted, and they lost that lawsuit. And they're going to lose this lawsuit, and they know that they are going to lose this lawsuit. lawsuit. And in fact, they may not even contest this lawsuit, because if a tentative decision comes back in our favor, and they do not file a separate piece of paper to make an oral argument against it, then we win no contest. I don't think that they think that this was ever going to keep us off the ballot, because they know that they can't win this case. What I think is that they were hoping to keep my name out of the voter's guide, because the voter's guide gets mailed out on March 26th. That it is finalized at that point in time. And so when they pulled this little stunt, we only had a 48-hour window in which to file suit. Mm-hmm. Otherwise, we would not be able to get redressed before the voter's guide goes out. So as I said, they might be playing checkers. Your brother over here is playing chess, because this is not my first rodeo. I saw their dirty tricks when I ran for vice president. So we were ready, and we had lawyers ready to file. We filed in time, and also a private citizen stepped forward and will this week file their own suit that they're being disenfranchised. This is a Palestinian Latina American who has lost 56 members of her family in Gaza. And she said that you cannot remove the only candidate that will protect both sides of my family from the ballot because of an alleged clerical error. And by the way, the law clearly states that if there is a redaction, if there is something is left unredacted from a redacted version of the tax return, it is the Secretary of State's responsibility to redact it. They have no case. They know they have no case. It is nothing but lawfare, because they wanted me to have to spend money on lawyers and have to waste time in court. That's all they're trying to do.
1: Dr. Butch Ware is our guest this afternoon. How have you seen things nationwide, you know, going back to the third party situation? Are there similar type of, you know, challenges going on? For example, with the recent elections in Texas, did were there third party concerns there? I don't know what's going, you know, in the, on June 2nd, there will be a number of, you know, elections around the country. Between now and then. So what are your colleagues in other places saying they're dealing with right now?
0: So you might have seen, because it went viral on social media, a former U.S. serviceman, Brian McGinnis, had his arm broken.
1: Right, I saw that.
0: Well, he's a Green candidate for Senate in North Carolina.
1: I didn't know that.
0: Okay. Yes, sir. Because the liberal media does not want you to know that this man is a Green kid. They just want to talk about ex-servicemen, X, Y, Z. He's been running as a Green candidate for Senate for months now. Brian McGinnis. I just did hosted him on my podcast the other day. He's coming out here for a campaign event. So they are facing the same exclusionary tactics, because it's not even mentioned that he's a Green candidate for Senate in most of the media coverage. Greg Stoker's running an amazing candidate, another veteran anti-war activist running for Congress in the state of Texas. He is facing a similar kind of media blackout. And let me tell you why this is the situation nationwide. Because it's the same reason why they're terrified to mention my name here in California. I was mentioned in the New York Times coverage of the gubernatorial race because they know that I'm a serious candidate running a serious campaign and in the running. But the LA Times still has not said my name. None of the mainstream California papers have said my name because they are still running cover and carrying water for the Democrats. I'm like the candy man to these people. They think that if you say Butch Ware three times, you're going to turn the governor's mansion green, because you will, because they know that we're popular. And this is the last piece I want to say on this. It's not just a nationwide movement, it's an international movement. I don't know if you watched the news, but about 3 weeks ago, the UK Greens won a congressional election over there in a largely Muslim district. About a third of the population there is Muslim. And Hannah Spencer, a white woman plumber, not an establishment politician, won a congressional election. And within a week, the Greens surpassed the Labour Party in national approval polling nationwide in the UK. And that's what they're afraid of here. The Democrats are record unpopular, and they know that all it takes is one electoral breakthrough, and it's a whole new political ball game. So that's why they're afraid to say my name. That's why they're afraid to attach Green Party candidate to Brian McGinnis. That's why they're doing everything that they can, because people are fed up with the two-party system. And I can tell you some numbers about just how fed up people are nationwide in a minute.
1: Right. Well, I think people are dissatisfied with a lot of things that are going on. You know, what's immediately in their face, economics, for what is often described as a more ideal crowd. Those aren't my words, but those are the words that are used. The politically naive and ideal. What is going on with the genocide has been an issue. And we come back to the autopsy report, the political autopsy report that was not released. And then somebody put out a release and it was like, oh, what cost the 2024 election was a lot of people were disturbed about Gaza. And then the argument was, well, things have gotten worse under this administration. And, you know, I'm not here to debate that. But the question becomes, why were you doing it in the first place? That's what I always come back to. You know, don't tell me about them. You know, I'm talking to you. You know, it's like if you were to, you know, kick your dog down the street and I'm standing here and, you know, well, you know, 50 Cent kicks his dog. I don't know 50 Cent. I know you. You're asking me for your vote and you kicked your dog. In this case, you know, I know you. And you're supporting the genocide. And it seems like a lot of people have either been very silent or they have been like, yeah, you know, what's going on is just correct. And they've been repeating that. And I'm wondering, what is this stranglehold that has gotten so many folks who are running for office, you know, both within California and outside, that they're afraid to deal with, you know, the we're taking an oppositional stance to what is going on in Gaza.
0: So I'm going to be clear about this. Their souls are folded on tiny pieces of paper and buried deep in the pockets of AIPAC, right? Every other candidate for governor that is in this race, that is a viable candidate for governor, is Zionist. It's an Israel first, California last. They made their I stand with Israel statements. They accept money from AIPAC. They are unwilling to have conversations about divestment. And by the way, that's on both sides of the aisle. That's Team Blue and Team Red. And I think that that's part of the reason why they're so fearful of my campaign, because they learned through Mamdani's race in New York that someone that is running on a New York first rather than Israel first platform could win with and not have to kowtow to the Zionist lobby inside the state or elsewhere. So that has them afraid because they know that we can reproduce that outcome. Mamdani, for context, at this same stage in his campaign, mid-March, was polling at 2%, and he had to get to 50 in a Democratic primary. I'm polling at 5% and have to get to 17 or 20 to finish in the top two in an open primary. So I am an imminent threat to them. And the reason is that across the ideological spectrum, the genocide in Gaza has lifted the scales from people's eyes, and they now understand how many of our elected officials are bought and paid for by this particular special interest, but also by all kinds of special interests and corporate special interests.
1: What's the conversation like with any of the people that you are facing when the Gaza situation shows up? I mean, would they look you in the face and say, Butch, you know, what is going on in Gaza is a good thing? Well, I mean, I don't understand.
0: I literally had an interview yesterday with a supposedly independent journalist. I won't name him in this particular interaction. But when I mentioned that the other candidates are supporting genocide, he said, why are you talking about genocide? So you hate Jews? This was literally the response of an independent journalist. So their reflexive reaction is still to tether any criticism of the Zionist state of Israel to anti-Semitism. And it's really hard to get it to stick because I ran with an anti-Zionist Jewish white woman for president of the United States. And there are many Jewish anti-Zionists like Miko Peled, who I hosted on my show, Norm Finkelstein, and others, right? So they want to create this false equivalency. And I don't think it's because they really support what's happening with American foreign policy. I think that it's because they're afraid of the Zionist lobby.
1: But what is the Zionist lobby able to do? I mean, you know, what if they, I mean, Mandani stood up to them, yep, and he won. Yep. Summer Lee in Pennsylvania, she stood up, she won. Yep. Now, in other places with Cori Bush and Jamal Bowman, I will say this from what I studied, you know, people wanted them to say free Palestine, and then they didn't show up for the polls. A lot of folks sat down, and then when they lost, they were like, "Was like you know, if they ride in your issue, why didn't you show up? Why'd you have low turnout?" Yeah. But in other places, people did stand down, and they won. So I'm just trying to see that, what is this lobby? You know, what do they do? What are they paying for TV commercials? Do they make a difference?
0: They pay social media influencers, big money. And so they you know, attack from multiple angles. They doxed me, released my home address during the presidential campaign, even before I got involved in electoral politics, because Malcolm told us where to stand on Zionism. He said that this is a white Jewish population being empowered by white imperialists to move Arabs off their land. Malcolm understood Zionism as a settler colony that was part of a broader, you know, tradition of white settler colonialism. So I had been speaking about this for a long time. In November of 2023, before I was ever even invited to run for office, they wrote an open letter to the University of California, Santa Barbara chancellor asking me to be, you know, removed from faculty. So they will apply pressure, this Zionist lobby. And I should make it clear that this is not exclusively or even predominantly Jewish Zionists. Christian Zionists outnumber Jewish Zionists 10-1, right? There's a kind of white nationalist Christian evangelical Zionism that vastly outnumbers the Jewish Zionists. So all of this is to say is that those reactionary right-wing political forces, they exist and are alive and well inside the Democrat Party, and they do attack. But I think you're right in your analysis. I think that that day is over. I think that people are done having, you know, another country's foreign policy decide domestic policy in the state of California. And I've said that just as Alameda County has divested from genocidal industry, just as many of the UC campuses have voted to divest, I plan to lead a state divestment, not just from genocide in Palestine, but from investment in imperialist war to begin with. Like our students here at UC Santa Barbara, part of their tuition goes to Raytheon, Lockheed Martin, Boeing, General Dynamics, Northrop Grumman. I don't think that we should be paying tuition to mass murder people in other countries. And that's a hugely popular position across the ideological spectrum. And that's what they're afraid of. They know that my call appeals to independents, to people who wouldn't normally vote, as well as people that can traditionally think of themselves as liberals or conservatives.
1: Butch Ware, our guest this afternoon. I started off the show by saying the wrinkle in all this, because some of what you talked about, we've heard these stories before, to speak. We know about AIPAC and their lobbying, and you know, whether I like them or not, you know, they play a brutal game of politics.
0: They do.
1: They pull out all the stops, and they give zero Fs, you know, and they go for the jugular. I mean, I don't agree with them personally, but I understand the tactic that they use in terms of they go hard in the paint, as we like to say. But the new wrinkle is to now classify progressives, radicals, whatever label you want to put, left-leaning, you know, as domestic terrorists. And I think they've been trying to find a thing that would stick. So the boogeyman initially with black extremist terrorists, you know, and nobody was like, what? You know, nah, that ain't going to really work, right?
0: It's then a they tough came sell.
1: Right, it was a tough sell, right? You know, then they started saying Antifa.
0: Yeah.
1: And for a while that was sticking, and then people go, but you know, I don't even know where the Antifa meeting is. You know, what is it? Where can, do they have an office? You know,
0: there's it's right there where the boogeyman and Cinderella be meeting, right? I mean, it's
1: right. Yeah. Right. So you know, so that was a buzzword, but it didn't necessarily stick because Antifa is not an organization.
0: There's no there there.
1: Yeah. Right. But now to look at somebody like yourself and anybody else who is taking a position that is deemed anti-capitalist, anti-Israel, anti, you know, traditional values, all that sort of stuff is now being lumped in as domestic terrorists. And with the actions of agencies like ICE, sure, you might win your case, but gosh, they sent you to jail for a year, you know, or they disappeared you, or they took away your passports, or any of these other draconian things to slow you down. How do you deal with that now? And do you fear that third parties would be something that is literally outlawed the way that they did the Lavalier Party in Haiti? You know, yeah. Just you talking about that. And so that seems like next on the playbook. And it would be something that, ironically, as people would say, we're against authoritarianism, a lot of Dems would probably go, yeah, you know, because their war is to get rid of progressives and third-party folks, too. So this might be, you know, the enemy of my enemy is my friend. And they might sit back and be like, cart them off. How do you deal with that? How should third parties deal with that?
0: You mentioned that I am a historian first, you know, by training, and I teach, you know, Black revolutionary history, history of resistance movements, African history, Islamic history, all of the above.
1: Right. This
0: is my assessment, not as a politico, but as a historian. The one thing that we know for sure is that Team Blue is not going to protect us from the extension of fascism, because Team Blue has been complicit in the extension of fascism. And the only thing that will save us is a true opposition. Why do I say that? Because people forget that it was Hillary Clinton's Pied Piper strategy that gave us Donald Trump in the first place in 2016. She handpicked him as the opponent that she wanted to run against because she thought he was more of an extremist. And then the Democrats plugged tens of millions of dollars into far right candidates, fueling exactly this fire. They pour gasoline on fascism and call themselves firefighters. Team Blue is not riding to our rescue. They're not going to come through that door and get the fascist boot off our neck. It's going to actually take organizing. And what I say, Malcolm famously said, we're not outnumbered, we're out organized. And he said, never. Right. He said, never let your enemy tell you how many of you there are. Never let the man that you are against form your opinions for you. Listen, we have the opportunity to put a real opposition party in executive authority, and it will not solve all the problems, but it will solve some core fundamental problems and will allow us to resist fascism more effectively, not less effectively. Because the true left is the only thing that has ever protected people against the rise of fascism, because liberals were complicit with the rise of fascism in Europe. They were complicit with the rise of fascism in its heyday in the 20s and 30s here. And it is going to take an anti-capitalist, anti-imperialist, environmentally conscious opposition in order to actually effectively resist.
1: It's time winds down. I have two more questions.
0: Yes, sir.
1: And so let's go.
0: I might even have a special performance for you, depending on if we have time. Yes.
1: Okay. Let me. That's right. I forgot you was an MC back in the days.
0: I even have some records. I've written a song about what the Secretary of State tried to do to me, and I was going to record it later today, but I might spit it, a cappella on the air.
1: Okay. Let me ask you this. the strategy of resurrecting a boogeyman, which is what Hillary did.
0: Yeah.
1: And we saw the resurrecting of a boogeyman when, you know, to support the recall in San Francisco. It was folks that were sitting in high office that said, hey, San Francisco is, look at the crime of it. You know, let's show all the, right? And then it came back to backfire, right? It stuck, right? Yep. And the reputation got stuck. Adam Schiff, when he ran for Senate, rather than deal with Katie Porter and Barbara Lee, you know, put a lot of money into Steve Garvey's campaign, right? You would, I mean, people didn't even know he was running, but damn, by the time everything was said and done, he damn near came real close to beating Adam Schiff, you know, because he kept, you know, because he put all that money to resurrect the boogeyman.
0: Frankenstein's monster kicking Frankenstein's backside. Go ahead.
1: Right. So now you see two Republicans polling, and there's a possibility that two Republicans may be the ones in this runoff.
0: Yeah.
1: You know, is that a result of this resurrecting? Is this the outgrowth of, like, you know, an Adam Schiff who's like, I will, rather than face Barbara Lee and Katie Porter and anybody else that was running, let me go resurrect the boogeyman. And now you got people going, yeah, well, we almost won, so now we're kind of energized. And in the face of all this authoritarianism,
0: yeah,
1: you may have two Republicans.
0: Yeah,
1: if they, I mean, you know, I'm just factoring in, like, one body of people absolutely loves what they're doing. Another group of people are trying to play both sides of the fence. Yep. And a third group of people saying, you know, I'm just going to sit this out, you know, and and so is that the birth of that strategy by Adam Schiff?
0: Yeah. So one thing I want to just clarify is that Katie Porter, after she was defeated by Adam Schiff, has very much taken a if you can't beat them, join them attitude. So she was once a progressive and has become very much a mainstream corporate Dem. So you're right in your historical assessment. But since that's an opponent of mine, I need people to understand that the Katie Porter that you might have liked as a progressive back in the day, she is full out, you know, in support of Israel. She spoke out against single payer health care, called it a non-starter, and then just recently has come around to suggest it. But to your question, And by the way, if you believe any of these Democrats are going to get you single payer health care, I got a bridge in San Francisco that I would love to sell you, because they have been promising that for the last 30 years and have never delivered. We're not going to get a Republican governor in the state of California. This is more fear mongering. Even if somehow the two candidates were to finish at the top and it was a Republican only general election, the instant recall election would be taking place within 6 months. There is no scenario in which a Republican is going to actually serve out that term. A recall election, they would be destroyed in that recall election.
1: But they would do that with a Green candidate as well.
0: They would not do it with a Green candidate, because the popular mandate for a Green candidate would be different. It would come from the left of them, not from the right of them, right? And I've seen how this happened when Jesse Ventura won in 1998, running as an independent third-party progressive candidate. He was able to get people on both sides of the aisle to play nice with each other. And let me just be clear: we're not going to end up with two Republicans at the primary, and it's not my job to clean the Democrats' house for them. If they want to get their stuff together and make their decision on whether they want to run Timu Gavin, you know, or as I call him, you know, Eric Swalwell for Israel, if they want him to be their guy, let it be. If they want Karen Porter, you know, the Karen that she is, then they need to make that decision and let it be. But it's my job to get the Republicans out of the race altogether, and the Democrats have to get their own house in order, period.
1: Right. And from your calculation, there's still a sizable number of people that just won't vote.
0: Correct. And we have, you know, tremendous inroads and movement in that demographic, right? There's a poll that has had me as high as 5%, as I mentioned before, but 77% of voters, the poll still Don't know. So I have the highest unknown rating and the lowest unfavorable rating. And what they're afraid of is that every time people get exposed to this message and the fact that I'm not playing a culture war game between red and blue, I don't care who you pray with or who you lay with, your rights are sacred. This isn't about so-called left versus so-called right. It's about us versus the billionaires and the corporations. People respond to that. So they're afraid. And the truth of the matter is that both sides of the aisle know that this is a situation that's ripe for an independent surge, because 63% of registered voters say that those two parties do such a, quote, poor job that we need an independent option. And right now, almost 50%, it's 48% of Americans identify as independents, and only 25% with Team Blue Genocide, and only 25% with Team Red Fascism. So there is a lane in which we absolutely can and will get into either 15 to 18% range to finish second, or if we are able to turn out the Muslim vote the way that I think that we will, because the Muslims, remember, already voted 53% for Dr. Stein and myself in the 2024 election, and there's a million Muslims in California, no other Muslim candidate, no other anti-Zionist candidate on the ballot, we expect 70% of the Muslim vote, which means that getting to 1.5 million votes, 2 million votes on June 2nd, we can finish first in that primary. And we finish first in that primary, all bets are off. The American political map is redrawn on that day. That's why they try to get me off the ballot, because they know I'm dangerous.
1: That's the what
0: you said. I look like LL with the hat. It's I'm bad.
1: Yeah, we'll have to take a picture of that and I'm gonna take this screenshot right quick, man, and say, put it right next to my LL picture. There you go. You know,
0: no rapper can rap quite like I can. I take a muscle bound man, put his face in the sand. Come on, let's go.
1: There you go. Butch, man, we appreciate you coming on, Dr. Butch Ware. Good luck with the lawsuit. And if you have a bar, we'll let you end with the bar.
0: You all right? Then I'm going out on the bar. So my colleague produced a trap remix of Shook Ones, because it's very, very clear that these people are scared to death and scared to look. So I'm just going to give it to you straight. You decide how much you want to use on the show. Here's the hook. Scared to death and scared to look. You know you shook, so quit it. Afraid to death of this campaign. You went and ran and hit it. Tried to knock Butch off the ballot. Y'all done messed around and did it. We won and yeah, beware for California. Yeah, let's get it. Must be infamous. They fearing this. Stuck off the realness. Hush when they whisper it. You hearing this and feel it. I scare them like the Candyman. Can't stand to say my name. Butch Ware three times and I'm slaughtering these lame Democratic piece to havoc politicians in my lane. Rest in peace, the prodigy. Gavin Newsom rotten pain. Won't do the work himself, so he sent his house slave, Shirley Weber, Secretary of State. Tried to lie and make the claim we made a filing mistake, but we kept all the receipts of y'all deceit. Homegirl, you fake. March 7, you claimed deficiencies but couldn't name them. For 6 straight days, you ran your game and tried to play a say redact a phone number when it's too late to change it. Now I gotta regulate. F with me, I'll make you famous. Really, is it Shirley's fault? Maybe I shouldn't throw shade. Surely every Newsom lackey sold their soul to get paid. But when it's black women, the betrayal's more real, because the Dems be using sisters like they was a human shield. UN veto ceasefire, a black hand get raised. Kamala keep bombing Gaza, it's a god shame. Black faces in high places ain't gonna save us if they rotten. Dr. Ruha told us all. Some of y'all must have forgotten. Trying to knock me off the ballot is some modern Jim Crow. Poll tax, voter suppression. If you didn't, now you know. 1,000 calls in one day from Madam Secretary, from Team Ware, nowhere to hide. We ride out in Mob Deep. They ain't halfway crooks. They full genociders, liars too. War crime minded, hearts are blinded. Israel runs Team Blue and Team Red too. And them whack crews run like they supposed to. Took your best shot, but you didn't come close to gangrene. Now take these bars and think them through, or the next rhyme I write might be about you.
1: Damn, Prodigy would be proud. If you don't make it here, man, maybe you become the other half of Mobb Deep.
0: And wait till you hear it over the beat. Listen, we made the first ever political ad in the form of a diss track to They Not Like Us. I was raised in the culture, and the war for our politics is fought in the culture. So I'm gonna throw them bars.
1: There you go. Dr. Butch Ware, we appreciate that. How can people follow you?
0: At Butch Ware on all social media platforms, and go to butchwareforgov.com, and you can find out how to support our legal fund to get these Dems off of my neck.
1: 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We're going to take a break on Hard Knock Radio. We're out for now. Peace.
2: Due to unprecedented civil unrest. All forms of protest are now classified as acts of terrorism. This is not a test. This is not a test.
3: Coward, traitor, liar, foe. Grab a tyrant by the toe. Fascist puppet show. Line them up like dominoes. Never bow to a toupee, yelling free speech, but controlling what the news say. The Lorax called, it's time to find a new shade. RuPaul's never seen a beat that bad on Drag Race.

the economy's got six bankruptcies? Huh? Asking ChatGPT to define GDP, to fund an education when half the country can't read. Well, now it's clicking for me. You need the people asleep, and knowledge is the greatest threat to propaganda machines. Remember, books don't burn, they just quietly vanish. So don't wait till it's too late to panic. Iceberg, Titanic, threat level orange. Don't you see that they're ignoring our rights? It's fascism wrapped in red, blue, and white.

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2: Welcome to Corporate Action Bulletin, the official radio program and podcast of Covert Action magazine, where we've been exposing the covert action of the U.S. government and plutocrats worldwide since 1978. I'm Chris Garaffa.
3: And I'm Rachel Hu. In over 3,500 cities and towns across the United States, workers took to the streets on May 1st for a day of no work, no school, and no shopping on the fourth day this year of mass organized action. Following the January 23rd and 30th shutdowns that started in Minneapolis and spread coast to coast, No King's Day in March, May Day was the latest in what's becoming a building process of collective power and consciousness. Around the world, May Day or International Workers' Day is a celebration of the power of workers and our movements. Many countries mark it as an official labor holiday, except here in the U.S., we have Labor Day instead. It's a whole nother history for a whole nother day. ICE raids are continuing to terrorize immigrant communities around the country. The fragile ceasefire with Iran is marked by regular threats to resume and intensify with a ground invasion. Trump on Friday signed another executive order trying to starve the Cuban people of resources by further restricting trade. Gas prices and costs of consumer goods continue to soar. And of course, the Supreme Court has taken another step in rolling back hard-won civil rights and the decision in Louisiana v. Caleres attacking core provisions of the Voting Rights Act. It's becoming more clear to so many now that the only power of the people that we have is the collective power, and the power of the people is what will stop the attacks of the Trump regime and the system it represents. We're going to get into this and more today as we look back on May Day and continue to look forward towards the next steps of struggle. Chris, so much to talk about here in terms of May Day. I was lucky enough to have been on the ground in Chicago doing some reporting about the kind of growing May Day call that happened there. Very interesting kind of a turnout into kind of interesting historical moment to be in. I mean, it's the 140th anniversary of May Day. People all across the Chicago area were coming out, unions, immigrants' rights groups, all kind of reminiscing on the history and thinking about where we go next. So definitely a powerful place for me to be for May Day, I will say.
2: Well, as you mentioned in the introduction there, Rachel, you know, May Day certainly is a workers' day in much of the world. And there are, of course, May Day celebrations here in the U.S., but you have to look at so much of the world and not even in the, you know, the communist and socialist blocs in those states. But, you know, certainly May Day is a day in Cuba, in Vietnam, in China, and many other places. But also, you know, if I actually was reading some amazing articles on People's Dispatch about the celebrations and the struggles on May Day across the world, you know, where hundreds of thousands of people came out in Europe, across Europe, certainly under, you know, under capitalist governments, but also in South Asia, workers were marking May Day, celebrating their victories, commemorating the martyrs of Chicago, of Haymarket, where May Day started, and looking at that. But in the meantime, in the U.S., you know, I don't know if you knew this, but May 1st is technically called Loyalty Day.
3: Interesting.
2: That is how much, you know, so it's not even just that they say, okay, you don't have May 1st, the internationally recognized May Day, International Workers' Day holiday, not recognized here in the United States, even though it springs from the Haymarket Massacre in Chicago, in the United States. Well, in 1947, it was established as Loyalty Day as a way to prevent or to fight against the, you know, the supposed influence of communism and socialism. Course, remember, this is right after World War II, you know, right as the Cold War and the Red Scare were really picking up. And so it's technically Loyalty Day. And every president since has, you know, assigned some sort of proclamation to that effect, recognizing it as Loyalty Day. Although I don't know anyone who goes out and actually celebrates or even recognizes Loyalty Day. It is certainly just one of those many, many ways that the U.S. government tries to erase its own history and erase the working class history of the United States, which I think is important to recognize as we have this whole conversation about struggle, but also as we're in this 250th anniversary year of the U.S. And we know Trump is planning some big stuff for the July 4th celebrations that are completely going to ignore and erase really the contributions that working and oppressed people, especially Black people and immigrants, have made in the United States. But in any case, you know, I've been watching, you know, a lot of the coverage, internationally. Like I said, People's Dispatch has a great set of articles on May Day, but you know, some of the coverage that Breakthrough did and some others on local May Day struggles all around the country. And I think that, you know, in some ways it was a slightly smaller turnout, you know, even though it was a Friday, it was still actually very, very exciting to me to see how many people were turning out from city to city and town to town.
3: I think it was the daytime turnouts that impressed me, because I think this is the first year we've had this type of significant level of daytime actions. Mostly it's been after four.
2: Daytime weekday actions, right? A lot of the shutdown stuff outside of Minneapolis, the 23rd, January 23rd and 30th, you know, that was people we saw, I think, across the country outside of Minneapolis. The most active stuff was, towards the afternoon, maybe leave work a little early, but lots of people out, more people out during the day for these than we would regularly see. And I think what we can connect that to is that, you know, this isn't just an abstract idea of celebrating workers or you know, remembering workers or our struggle, but this is actually because we are fighting, because people are still engaged in all of these struggles. You know, I can say concretely, you know, about a week before May Day, I was at a union rally here in New Haven, and it was Unite Here, Locals 33, 34, and 35, representing different sectors of workers at Yale University. Yale, which has a $42 billion endowment and still is threatening to lay off workers and close positions because it says it can't afford it. Yale is the between the hospital and the university, it is the largest employer in the New Haven area by far. And they're trying to say that they can't afford to give staff raises. They can't afford to renew contracts, and they're saying that they can't afford to give money back to the city of New Haven. They don't pay taxes on a lot of their property here, and instead they make a voluntary payment. They call it pilot or payment in lieu of taxes that gets smaller and smaller every year. In any case, the unions had this rally and they also promoted May Day, and they came out on May Day. They were out, certainly out on May Day as well, even though, you know, it was not an official day off. Many union members who had the day off or could take it off were able to take it off and were out in the streets saying, you know, our contract negotiations are coming up. And if, you know, if we don't get what we want, you know, we're going to shut it down. We're using today to put Yale on notice. We're using these rallies to put Yale on notice that we're going to shut it down. I think that's a pattern we're seeing with workers, whether unionized or not, across the country. I think it's been very, very significant. As you've said, there was this buildup, right? We had the shutdowns. We had No Kings. We have May Day. And I think people are really looking at this idea of a general strike, the idea of, you know, what does it mean to really shut it down? You know, of course, that's how the chant goes. But what does it actually mean to shut it down? And I think people are really starting to really think about that and think about how to accomplish these victories.
3: Definitely, Chris. One of the things that I really enjoyed being able to do while I was in Chicago was being able to interview Sean Fain, president of the UAW, and being able to chat with some of these really excellent, just incredible labor leaders of our moment. But, you know, one of the things that Sean Fain spoke about at a press conference on the morning of May Day was about the need to reclaim May Day for workers. I mean, he did speak a lot about this kind of history of Labor Day, like what you're talking about, this historic separation of the U.S. working class from the international working class, and just the fact of the matter stands that it's necessary for working class people to recognize themselves as workers and recognize that being a worker means that you have power. And I think that there's something really, really powerful in kind of what he was saying, and something that I really took away from a lot of the conversations I was having over the weekend with different labor organizers and different people that are kind of asking this question, is that, you know, we need to be building towards something bigger. I mean, the unions are building towards a general strike in 2028 when contracts align, but that's a contract alignment strike. I think the energy, especially I know from Sean Fain, and from some others in the labor movement, is that we need to build now. I mean, it's really not just about building for an event that we wait for, but we need to build and take power now when the moment strikes. And I think that that's been a really interesting thing to see. That's why some different schools and different regions and different areas adopted the slogan, no school, no work, no shopping, which is frankly a departure from the historic May Days that have happened before. Just the kind of nature of May Day every year. If you've been to these protests, which I have, it's more about looking backwards. And a lot of what the labor leaders were talking about this time around was the need to look forwards, the need to look to now, and the need to use May Day as an understanding of what struggle is, and a fundamental understanding that the only way that we're going to take power back from the billionaires and eke out a living wage and eke out the things that we deserve in life, the only way that's going to happen is with struggle. So struggle is a necessary component of this, but collective struggle and struggle, especially from the standpoint of labor unions, which I think is really interesting. You know, I've been having this reflection in the last week and beyond about the nature of where labor has been at for some time. I mean, each union, you can't speak as a broad sweeping stroke because each union has its own unique contradictions, has its own challenges. Some unions have more in leadership that's more entrenched with the Democratic Party. Some unions don't. Some unions have the kind of legacy of militant language, but maybe not the most recent understanding of militant struggle. But I think we're all in a moment where we have to learn. And I think Minneapolis was a big turning point in that regard. I think Minneapolis really showed what was possible when labor and people united at the exact same moment, that there was a crisis, which I think is like intervening at the moment of crisis was what was so unique about, what happened in January was an expression of workers' power. And frankly, it's not talked about enough, Chris, but we have not yet seen another federal deployment similar to Minneapolis since. I mean, Trump was on, this was like his thing. I mean, this was the beginning of the year. It's just, he was going hard. We're going to make them like pay type energy towards

0: a new way of thinking. So we haven't seen that kind of ICE deployment. That doesn't mean ICE has stopped. I mean, the ICE raids have still continued, but they've gone quieter in the way that they're doing it, the way that they've been doing it for the last few years. So I think that has been something very distinct to take away from this. And that's another part of my takeaway for May Day, is that I think the militancy of that moment fueled this moment now as well. And many of it was fueled by teachers. I mean, the big pusher for Chicago May Day was the CTU. They did run into a lot of issues at the last minute, unfortunately, where Chicago Public Schools got involved and kind of nerfed as much as possible the ability for the teachers to do a whole lot. And that was a big challenge, of course. But I think that across the board and across the country, we really saw teachers moving in ways that are really like next level. Like in North Carolina, there were thousands of teachers who left classrooms, shut down whole school districts, and went to Raleigh to protest. Now, this wasn't legally, technically a strike. And this goes back to the fact that labor has, in the U.S. in particular, has been in a situation where the right to the general strike has been traded on a legal basis for what was hoped at the time for kind of this a different level of legal protection. And in the long run, we've seen its consequence, which is that the inability for teachers to strike legally when they feel called to do so outside of contract expectations and norms is something that we can't have here. I mean, that's why a lot of people ask, why does France turn up the way it does? It's because they do not have the same laws that the U.S. does. And it's kind of caused a generation, I think, an entire generation of labor organizers to kind of be divorced from the core tactics of labor and have the contract cycle be such the defining aspect of labor, when that has not historically throughout the history of the working class and the history of capitalism been the case. So I to return to my point is that I think the teachers in Raleigh went on strike, went on a quote unquote day of action, instead, but they shut everything down. And the reason why teachers did this, they also did this in Madison, Wisconsin, and across the country, we saw student walkouts. I know in Portland, there were student walkouts, Atlanta, there were student walkouts. But teachers and students are, I think, a really powerful reflection of the state of the overall working class, because teachers are some of the few people in the working class to see both directly in the classroom how federal policies are playing out in a very personal way, but also the reality of the day-to-days of the working class. And at the same time, the way that everything ties together and is connected together, I think. It's a very particular site of community struggle for this reason. So to me, it's no surprise that this May Day, we saw so much teacher activity in a way we hadn't seen before, a type of militancy I don't think we've seen before in quite some time. You know, May Day has been more of a more routine thing that is done on the left or within labor as a historic celebration. But to see it be transformed more into a site of struggle, I think is reflective of our political time. And that's been I think to me, that was my biggest takeaway of this May Day, to see some of those elements changing. Now, it wasn't changed across the board, but I was really impressed. I was really impressed to see, you know, AFL-CIO in Dallas, for example, be among the unions that went on called for a daytime, sick out, a daytime strike. And that's just, AFL-CIO, for those who are not super familiar, it's not the most ready to strike union. That is not really where they're coming from. And they have their own, that's a whole other podcast, a whole other conversation of a whole separate issue. We get into the specifics of each union, but it means something. I think it really means something that there are the more conservative elements in labor being forced to move in this time. It really is a reflection of our political moment.
1: Yeah, even the people that I've seen talking about labor peace, this idea of agreement, and how to manage the exploitation between workers and the bosses. Many of them, I'm not going to name names, but you can tell that they're saying it because they feel that they have to. They're not saying it because they're actually believing it anymore. You know, they use the phrase labor peace, or, talk about, the end goal is the contract, but you can tell in a lot of these that it's just not, that's not enough. People actually know, whether they can say it or not in various, with various hats on and various official capacities, that it is not actually just that. And I think we have to look at even the recent history here, that the bourgeois society, they like to say, we're standing on the shoulders of giants. I like to look at it as we have learned the lessons of those who have sacrificed before us, and we're upholding their experiences and honoring them with our struggle. You know, so, I mean, just think about it. It was 3 years ago. We were in hot labor summer, right? I mean, we had the teams, you know, the UAW, yeah, their contract was going to expire. We had, you know, that was the UPS year too, right? When UPS was threatening to go on strike and they won, yep, this really amazing, agreement. I think Hollywood, it was the Screen Actors Guild and the Writers Guild, and they were talking about AI before, like, really anyone else in labor was talking about AI.
0: IOTC,
1: thank you. I mean, so much happened that year, but also go back even 5 years before that, and you reminded me of this thinking, talking about the teachers, 2018, when teachers in West Virginia went out on strike. Even though they weren't allowed to, they went out on strike for like 2 weeks, I think it was. It was in the winter. I remember that. And then they inspired teachers from like Colorado and Arizona, not states that you typically think of when you think of the labor movement, to go out and go on strike. And they were on strike over, you know, yes, there were salary issues and there were other things, but they were also on strike over the quality of the education that they were being able to provide because of healthcare, you know, or because of, I'm sorry, healthcare was part of it, but because of, you know, classroom sizes, because of all of those things. And so looking back at the last even 10 years of labor struggles, and there are so many more that we could get into. I think there are a number of really good shows, including On the Line, that get deep into the labor history and the what's happening today. And we'll, you know, kind of refer to our friends over at On the Line for deeper inspiration and history on that. But looking at the last 10 years or so of labor struggle, just that has built on so many decades and decades and decades of struggle. You know, we actually really have to consider, like, you know, workers know, right? Workers are ready. Here in the Northeast, you know, AT&T workers, members of the Communication Workers of America, always very ready to be, you know, to go on strike when their struggle, you know, when their contract expires. And AT&T and the companies that have, you know, since replaced AT&T, whether it's Frontier, whoever, they know that. They know that. These workers have forced these companies into positions. You know, only a small percentage, and I don't have the number in front of me, I used to know this, but only a small percentage of workers are in unions in the U.S. And I think a lot of people look at that with dismay. But I think the fact that, you know, there are still these massive labor movements happening, of workers in, I guess, the traditional unions, but also workers, you know, the Starbucks Workers United, the drivers unions for, you know, the Uber, Lyft, DoorDash kind of, you know, all of those worker unions, as well as the tech worker unions that actually continue to grow and are playing a role in these demonstrations. I think we really have to actually say, like, you know, we can't just be thinking about the old ways of labor organizing, because the way labor is shaped has changed so much. We're no longer in the shop floor, but we're out, you know, driving, we're out with our community, we're building, you know, we're engineering software, whatever it is. Labor has changed, and so the way we approach labor organizing has changed. And I think the other thing I wanted to say, Rachel, just because you mentioned, you know, teachers, also students played, so the youth played a huge role. I know there were school walkouts, as you said, everywhere here, just here in New Haven, across three different districts. There were like eight schools that walked out. Some of them organized even to take the bus, because if they tried to march to the demonstration, it would have taken them half the day. And so they organized to walk out of school, get on the bus, get to the demonstration, and have a youth speak out, dedicated youth speak out right before the event. I mean, the fact that the youth are now, you know, leading parts of these struggles, because they see, the youth see ICE coming in. They see ICE terrorizing their schoolmates and their teachers and their families. They see that gas prices are going up and their families are less able to afford groceries. They see all of these things happening, and they know that something has to be done about it. And they're in such a prime place, whether, you know, in high school or college, or, you know, even younger than that, they're in such a prime place to be able to take action. So I want to make sure we also shout out the youth here as part of that.
0: Definitely, Chris. The youth lead the future, lead the way. I mean, another aspect of the labor movement that I think is really important to talk about is, I think it's the national rates of unionization. It's like only like 11% of people in the country are in unions or something to that effect. I know it's quite a small number. And so that means that 90% of the working class is, you know, or 80, 89% of the working class has no union. And I say that to say that I think it's a really important aspect of the way we conceptualize labor and the way we conceptualize what it means to organize on a basis of being a worker. And I think that, you know, sometimes there's this idea that like, we don't want to move or do anything without the labor unions. But the truth is that the labor unions are also a very small sector of the working class. They represent only a small sector of the working class. And I think that there is this I've been thinking a lot about this lost generation in a way. You know, a friend of mine was talking to me. So he's a long time, he's retired now. He's much older than I am. But you know, he was a long time labor leader. And he was telling about how his parents were communists, in like labor organizers who were communists. It was really fascinating to me to kind of hear a bit about that, because it's like, you know, you're talking about this is your family, like directly your family. But he himself never really became a communist because he was organizing through like, you know, the 80s and the 90s and in a very different kind of political time period. But mostly also he was talking about he kind of learned, his parents taught him a very specific lesson after watching the kind of repression and kind of intensity that they went through in their own home and in their own house and in their own lives. And I can't help but feel like it's a really good metaphor for this generation of labor that we're coming off of, that there was the militancy of the kind of 1930s when the labor unions and the Communist Party and the left were working together kind of as one, and that that communist were the natural leaders of labor movements, as the, you know, anyone can tell you, if you're remotely conscious as a worker, you will naturally drift towards the left and you will naturally eventually, you know, find socialism and find Marxism as a politic and as an idea. And then you would naturally lead the working class. So there was a kind of reality of that in the 50s, but the kind of McCarthyite period, the purging of socialism from the unions, also with it purged a whole generation of knowledge, which I think is really, we reverberate and feel today. I mean, I think a lot about the New Left and what we learned from the New Left in kind of the tradition of the anti-war activism, the tradition of civil rights movements, which I think survived. If you look on like the kind of popular reality of in the last 10 years, what have people been willing to, able to, and immediately like willing to grasp onto? And it's going to be things that come from this kind of history, right? They come from the generation before us and what we learned. But what we've lost in that lost kind of feeling is the role of what labor really can do, like the role that labor can really play. The fact that Minneapolis was the first general strike in, you know, wow, like God knows how long. I mean, 2006 was the last general strike with the Day Without an Immigrant, also on May Day. Also, you know, these were like mass actions in April leading up to May Day, where there was this kind of mass Day Without an Immigrant, which comes from that history. And to be honest with you, another element of that, in my opinion, based on everything I know in the immigrants' rights movement, I was speaking to a lot of people actually over the weekend about this, people who were involved in 2006. And a lot of them just think about how like May Day as a tradition is actually quite strong in Latin America. And so many immigrants or people involved in the immigrants' rights movements come from a history where even their parents were labor leaders back home where they were. And politically, that like knowledge is transmitted of like what the purpose of May Day is and what the general strike is. So I do think that that's kind of an interesting reflection I've been having about that. But prior to that, it had been, I think, the early 1900s, the last time we saw a general strike in the U.S. So we're kind of relearning a whole history. We're relearning a muscle that has atrophied in the United States, and we're relearning a tactic. And I think that, you know, at many times you'll see the kind of ways in which the working class is being forced to relearn over and over again the same lessons. And to that, I say, this is why we have history. This is why we record, document, understand, and pass along everything we can, because it's necessary. Like when we're thinking about this next phase of struggle, the next phase of struggle is the general strike. There is nothing short of it. And I think the frustrations that people in the U.S. have about why is it not enough? Why is No Kings not enough? Or all these feelings that why is protest doing nothing? Why is protest not enough? And it's because protest worked in a specific period of time and it still works. But it needs to take that next step. What is the real escalation ladder? I think a lot of times I think in the U.S. left, there's a confusion of the escalation ladder of like, we got to go from 0 to 1,000. And it's like, no, there's a lot in between that is incredibly powerful. But the escalation ladder has to be thought of as collective escalation. It can't be thought of what I as an individual do to escalate something, because that's not actually how this works. So the next escalation for the political movements in the United States is the general strike. It is the true, rawest reflection of what the people of the United States have is power. And I guarantee you, you know, if the outcome we saw for a one-day general strike in Minneapolis and then a national shutdown following was the kind of ceasing of this like federal ICE deployments. Obviously, they got rid of Bovino. That's not enough. We still don't see justice for some of these cases, but I think there's a real reflection of the power that we hold because this stuff is not going forward. Imagine if we took it to the next step. I mean, I'm thinking about the Voting Rights Act right now. I'm thinking about like the ways in which the Supreme Court does not have a mandate from the people, have lifetime appointments. The Supreme Court is a captured institution, always has been and always was meant to be. And the far right, you know, has really recognized the value of that and taken it over. You know, if there's a set of gentlemen's rules that makes the system run, it's not really a functioning system. But I would also argue the system is running exactly as intended. You know, it's just perhaps in a direction the ruling class is looking to go that is profoundly unpopular, and they want to push it through. They're going to use a whole, you know, arm of government to do so. So, you know, when we think about that next step of collective action, you know, that was kind of, I think, Martin Luther King's vision too, with the Poor People's Campaign. I think that there's all of the push to fight against poverty and against racism as a combined way of thinking. And I think that all of these things to me just really feel like they're circling the drain of what we need, which is working class power. We need real working class power, and we can't rely only on the currently unionized workers to do so. But we want to, of course, like make sure that we move as much as we can all together. But we also need to recognize that for millions of workers, especially in the South, Black workers working in service jobs in really horrific conditions, frankly, you know, they're profoundly disenfranchised now with the voting rights, Supreme Court's voting rights overturn, where we're going to see the kind of intensity of struggle go up. And if the union is not necessarily the immediate vehicle they have, well, one, unionization becomes a necessity. I think there's a lot of energy around that. But two, it's also about how we can organize outside of those structures and to build those structures immediately without being like waiting on someone else to tell us to do so. It's necessary to do it now. It's necessary to move now. And workers need to respond to and organize and build their own collective power where they can, so we can all move together and move well before 2028. But I'm also excited to see 2028. I'll tell you that.
1: 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We'll be right back with more of our show.

0: 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Covert Action has been exposing the covert action of the U.S. government and plutocrats worldwide since 1978. We're back now with more of our show.
1: Well, I think you're getting to the heart of the matter here, Rachel, and that's so important. You know, there we had the first Reconstruction from 1865 to about 1877 or so, 1876, 77. We then had a second Reconstruction in the 1950s and 60s, and part of that was the Civil Rights Act that the Supreme Court just basically threw out. They basically gutted the Voting Rights Act in this case on gerrymandering, which, by the way, the Supreme Court has loved what they, you know, what's called gerrymandering, or creating districts that match, you know, to shape who is going to be, you know, who's voting for a specific area, you know, a congressional seat, you know, House seat. I actually like, you know, there's this piece by Edward Foley in SCOTUS blog, and he calls it the Supreme Court's indefensible evisceration of the Voting Rights Act. And I think the title is spot on. It is an indefensible evisceration of the Voting Rights Act. And this is the thing they want to, this is the, you know, by they, I mean, Donald Trump, Steve Bannon, Project 2025, the Heritage Foundation, you know, that entire milieu, but ultimately the capitalist class and this significant sector of the capitalist class that has, you know, has raised the profile of the political far right. They want to undo, and this is what they are actually doing, the second Reconstruction, and ultimately they want to undo much of the first Reconstruction as well. You know, I'm not saying that they're going to bring back, you know, chattel slavery, so to say, but they actually want to undo all of the rights that were won after the end of slavery in the United States. And by the way, if they thought it would be profitable, they would bring back actual slavery. Like, if they thought it was profitable and that they could do it, but capitalism
0: or as possible, it exists, truly
1: capitalism,
0: people like, yeah. I don't think people are going to do it. People, there's no one in America. I don't think there's a single black person in America who's gonna be willing to go back to that time.
1: Absolutely not. And also, capitalism as it exists today does not need slavery, the owning of people as its primary mode of operation. And so that's why they're not trying to literally go back there. But they are trying to remove all of these victories, all of the civil rights victories and accomplishments that have been won and that have been won by struggle. Down to like Brown v. Board of Education from 1954, down to, you know, the ability to vote. But it's also why people are talking about the idea that, I mean, it was a huge shan, actually, that, you know, SCOTUS is illegitimate. The Supreme Court is illegitimate. I remember back when Roe was overturned, that was people, you know, were saying that, and they were true. It's true. SCOTUS is illegitimate. Why do we let these nine people who we don't vote for, who are appointed for life until they decide to resign, have ultimate say over so much of the important things in our lives? You know, all of the stuff that they deal with on a day-to-day basis. So many privacy issues, so many medical issues, so many civil rights issues that, you know, that we're talking about. So I think people know that SCOTUS is illegitimate. The Supreme Court is completely illegitimate, right? People know that. But I think also we're seeing people say, we need a new constitution. That's a conversation that I've been hearing at the shutdowns, at No Kings, you know, and ultimately it's actually what we need is a third Reconstruction, right? We need this. We need a third Reconstruction that builds on the old Reconstructions, the older Reconstructions, that builds on, you know, what happened, the gains that were made in the first Reconstruction, the gains that were made in the second Reconstruction, which I guess you can better call the civil rights movement, but, you know, we can view it as a second Reconstruction because of the gains that it made. And this Reconstruction has to be a socialist Reconstruction as well. It has to, and it's the only way, actually, and MLK, even in his time, since you mentioned him, he knew. What was his quote? Capitalism has outlived its usefulness. He said it himself during that period of the second Reconstruction, that capitalism does not serve the needs of poor people, of black people, of oppressed people, of working people in the United States. And so that is actually why we have to start thinking about, yeah, the Supreme Court just basically threw out a significant part of the Voting Rights Act, and we're seeing states scramble from state, you know, across the country, and not just in the South, to redo their voting districts. This isn't just about Louisiana. This isn't just about the state where this case came from. We're seeing states, you know, from coast to coast, north to south, start to look at redoing their districts, some for as early as this year. based on the processes, you know, that each state is allowed to use, you know, on a state by state basis. In any case, the only way that we undo this, the only way we fix this is actually by, you can't fix the system. We have to replace this whole system. We have to write a new constitution. We have to have new systems of justice and law that don't rely on nine people who are put into their seats by billionaires, indirectly, but put into their seats by billionaires. Because I certainly never voted for a Supreme Court justice. I know you certainly haven't. I doubt any of our listeners have voted for a Supreme Court justice. Why don't we have any say in that? You know, Democrats talked about, you know, after Roe, their whole thing was pack the courts, right? We need to pack the court. We need to expand the court even. And, you know, okay, so you're going to just have more people tied to the billionaire class with no accountability, no sense of, you know, no real way to recall them, no way to hold them accountable for anything. And the answer isn't expanding the court. It's actually getting rid of the court. It's actually having a people's justice system that doesn't rely on having connections to, you know, these big billionaires and the donors that go into these political campaigns, but instead actually showing that you can serve the people.
0: Definitely. You know, you said the kind of ties between the Supreme Court and the billionaires. I'm reminded of, I don't know if you remember this, but this was a Supreme Court Justice Clarence Thomas having the kind of craziness of these luxury trips. He was brought on like these super yachts, which was just like wild to me. When we think about like these kind of like the just corruption that is so blatant and so obvious in the United States, I do think there's a huge class consciousness shift happening around this too, in my opinion. I think this is part of what the ruling class is doing, and I'm not really, a part of me doesn't even quite understand the logic behind this in terms of a long-term way. They're throwing out by overturning or by kind of moving in this direction on the Voting Rights Act, they're like undermining the last like 60 years of legitimacy that the court has kind of built around the kind of core institutions of the United States, or just, you know, that was the civil rights movement as a kind of example that the United States has risen above and the past is irrelevant. I mean, that's how I grew up. And it's like the idea that like, that was what we were taught in school. Like everything is, you know, like all of these issues have been put to sleep, put to bed. There's no more racism in the United States, the kind of pinnacle of the Obama era. I feel like that was such a powerful, like, kind of tool that was being used by the ruling class at the time to kind of dismiss and cover up the realities of the deep and profound inequality and racism that still exists in the U.S., but to now kind of enshrine that into the way that the voting patterns the voting maps are going to look says a lot. I mean, the whole reason for the kind of voting, this aspect of the Voting Rights Act was to allow for Black people in the U.S. to have fair representation, because we're coming off of a history in which they absolutely, in every way, shape, and form, did not have fair representation. I mean, that's the context of this. I mean, that's what affirmative action is. And the arguments being made by the court are, if you get into like the super weeds of it, are really kind of just similar to the way that the right wing has crafted a legal argument against affirmative action, that these are in fact discriminatory, like against white people because, you know, this is a discrimination based on race and this isn't how we should be allowed to have things done. But the truth of it is that they're going to redraw these districts, and not just in Louisiana. I know Florida is eyeing this as well, South Carolina, other states are very interested in kind of jumping on this right away. But what they're going to do is they're going to try to redraw these maps in such a way that the status quo prior to the Voting Rights Act becomes the new status quo. And that status quo prior was one that empowered a segregationist, apartheid state, states of Jim Crow. So, I mean, I just can't help but feel like this is, it's a huge step back on so many levels, but I think it's also this opening where the kind of truth of the American system is laid bare. I don't think we have the same right or the same ability to claim the cover up, so to speak. I mean, I feel like that's what a lot of what the civil rights movement was used as is cover for we are bringing democracy to the world. Look at our great democracy. Look at what we have achieved. That's the over celebration of Martin Luther King. Even though I love Martin Luther King and we should certainly celebrate his legacy, the kind of using him and, you know, tokenizing him even after, you know, even after so many aspects of the fact that the U.S. government did not care at all about Martin Luther King while he was alive. You know, it to me is just very apparent of what was being done. But that era is over. I mean, I feel like this marks an end of that era in a way. Like there really is no way for the ruling class to claim any of that type of moral superiority. And I think the average person in the U.S. has known this now for a few years, hopefully longer than a few years. But for many people, it's been the last few years where it's become very apparent. And to me, there's just no going back to that moment in time. So the kind of consequences of this feel so much bigger. They feel so much bigger to me for the ruling class. Like, you've opened up a divide in the United States that you're sending people back so far that there's the kind of, even the era of the end of history no longer exists in the consciousness of people. I don't think that we're well beyond that. I mean, overturning Roe v. Wade was this moment. I know that we're kind of in this battle as well with the Supreme Court over the ability to mail abortion pills and medication in the mail. That's kind of in a holding pattern now, pending about what the Supreme Court is going to do to step in on this matter. But I think, to me, what it all says is that it really shows many young people, in particular, people of all ages, that the United States, the kind of prevailing ideology of the last 30 years, that this is the end of history, and only we can have incremental change if we wait. That was a big part of the Democrat strategy. Incremental change. Look at the civil rights movement. Like, look at what we can accomplish, but it takes time. It takes change. Let's wait and let's see what happens. Like, I think all of those arguments are dead in the water, and we're beyond that era. We are in the era, like you said, where we need a third reconstruction. We need a revolution. And I think the average person in the U.S. is being forced to see that, whether they had seen it before or not. I mean, it's very apparent we cannot continue on with the illegitimacy of where we've been, and we need to move into something different. So I think in the long run, these kinds of moves are going to deeply and profoundly harm the power of the ruling class. They're atrocious now, and we need to deal with them now as they exist. But I think they've also awoken a new sleeping giant. You know, there are millions of dollars in these kinds of, you know, nonprofits that solely focus on voting access and voting rights. I mean, this has been the kind of mainstream and acceptable area of struggle in the United States. And so to roll back in this way is to kind of awaken a new sleeping giant in the black belt of black voters and people who know the historical significance of what's going on. So just a lot of my reflections, Chris. We're in this new era, and to respond to this new era and to respond to this new consciousness, we need to be talking more and more about deep and profound systemic change in the United States and moving to a whole new era of what the next phase of the U.S. needs to be, which is, frankly, one that has a revolution, has a new constitution, and has a reflection an enshrinement, a permanent enshrining of the values that people in the U.S. hold, which certainly I think the post-civil rights era, I think the huge portion of the United States, despite the fact that racism is well and alive in people's hearts, I think there's a huge portion of people in the United States who are profoundly horrified by what's going on and by the kind of reemergence of this type of racism.
1: I was reminded of something that Donald Trump posted just back in August, less than a year ago, when he was really taking aim at a lot of the museums, especially the national museums in D.C., but others, and also the national parks that were where they had, you know, remember when he had the plaques, yeah, removing any, you know, references to indigenous people or to, you know, really most of American history from the national parks. But he had posted, you know, the Smithsonian is out of control, where everything discussed is how horrible our country is, how bad slavery was. You know, that's the kind of thing that, you know, Donald Trump is out there talking about. That was, again, a truth social post. I don't know what we call them. Truths, socials, posts, whatever.
0: Truthing. I actually don't know what they're all.
1: Yeah, I actually don't know. Don't actually care enough to look it up either, to be honest with you. But, you know, from back in August, you know, this isn't just something he woke up and decided. You know, it's something that he's actually regularly said over the course of really, I mean, both his presidencies and his campaigns as well. You know, this idea of, you know, I think the term woke is kind of losing some of the impact that it had, but, you know, this idea that, like, you know, woke history and whatnot. But that's actually informing so much of what we're actually seeing happen. So if they can remove black history from the Smithsonian Museum, if they can remove the history of slavery and just say that, oh, it was a bad thing that happened in the past, well, that means that we don't actually learn anything about how we got to slavery, or how we defeated slavery. And that's the key thing, is that they don't want us to learn how any of these things in the past have happened. So there is this sector that, yes, wants to just completely eviscerate women's rights, all civil liberties, all civil rights, black voting rights in particular, property rights for anyone that's not, you know, basically a white man. There is that element of the ruling class. And I think they are not insignificant. I think they are playing that significant role. These are also the same people who talk about the Western world and the necessity of defending the Western world, the Palantirs, the Alex Karps, those kind of things. There is a lot of tie-in, as we've talked about, with the AI companies and, you know, the techno-futurists and all of that. But I think there's also, you know, this sector that wants to, that wouldn't mind necessarily the full destruction of civil rights, but actually wants to just return to a semblance of stability for themselves, because they have been, the markets have been in such chaos long-term for so many years, and they want to return to the semblance of stability. And if that just means that they're going to go along with Trump on some of the more so-called moderate things in order to, you know, retain some stability for themselves, you know, they're more than happy to do that. I think that, you know, either way, both sides are attempting to influence the political conversations that are happening. Some of them are just saying, you know, hey, we need to basically, you know, keep pushing back against the quote woke. But on the other side, some of them are saying, oh, you know, some of what you said, if we vote hard enough, we can win some things. If we vote hard enough in November, we can win some things. And I think that's a key thing to look at right now. Look at the pushes for the midterms that we're seeing. So many, you know, people are going to be paying attention to the midterms. And yes, in many ways, things, you know, can be, I don't want to say important, but I want to say that they are, you know, signals of where people's feelings are at, you know, in terms of midterm elections in particular, especially with when you look at turnout and turnout from various districts. But we can't wait till November. We can't wait for January when people are then sworn in. We can't wait for them to, you know, pay back their big donors and in terms of political favors and then pretend that they have a conscience, because that doesn't happen. That doesn't ever happen. That's what we're told is going to happen, that people are going to get into Congress. They're going to do the right thing. They're going to vote the right way. We just have to support them and be, you know, and support the vote for them and donate to them and then be patient with them because they're dealing with reality. Well, the reality is, we are under significant attacks in all sectors of existence. People can't afford to live. People's right to just exist is being torn away in front of our eyes. We're seeing mass mobilization of troops to the Middle East, potential ground invasion that they could be preparing for in Iran. We're seeing the price of gas and other fuels skyrocket. The price of groceries is going back up. We're seeing all of these things. We can't wait for a better future that may come. We actually have to build that better future now. So back to the May Day conversation, you know, I'm so glad to see that, you know, labor was such a big part of it. Students were such a big part of it. Just people who care were such a big part of it. I think some people were a little disillusioned or a little upset that it wasn't as big as they were hoping it would be. But I think we have to remember that the revolution doesn't happen until it does. You know, just because it didn't happen on this particular day, at this particular event, at this particular time, doesn't mean there's nothing to learn, doesn't mean there were no benefits. And I think we've talked a lot about the benefits.
0: You know,
1: right, exactly. Listen, you know what? We can't predict when that rapture, that revolution is going to happen. But what we can do is be ready for that revolution when it does happen. So we need to be thinking about, how do we actually have a just system? In a new constitution, what would we actually write? And how do we be talking, like, start talking to our neighbors, our coworkers, our fellow students, our families, about the need for a general strike, about the need for a third reconstruction, about the need for significant change in society? That's what we can do.
0: Definitely. There really is so much we can do. And I think the general strike being at the kind of front and center of what we're talking about, the front and center of what we do next, how we move next, how we build, is going to be so important, because it's collective action that really wins. And I think that the doubting of that is really kind of interesting, and feels like a somewhat American phenomenon at times, like this feeling that, like, the system encourages us to take individual actions wherever possible, you know. We're litigious. The U.S. has a lot of litigious methods and means. Like, we're going to, you know, individually, you should sue this individual company and maybe a collective lawsuit, but mostly it's going to be you suing an individual company because they put, you know, wood chips or whatever in your food. I saw this thing recently. I don't know if it's very true, but I just saw like somebody finding wood chips in their bread. And I was like, you know, it feels a full circle Upton Sinclair style moment in terms of the deregulation of these food companies, which is a serious problem. It's a serious issue. And it's a serious issue in the United States because just how much corporations have been, you know, been able to run freely and do whatever they want and whatever they so please. But nonetheless, you know, you're encouraged to take individual action, but that's part of the process of how capitalism wants you to think. It wants you to take away your collective power, take away what you could do together, what it means to move together, what it means to fight together, and ultimately what it means to win as a class. And I think more and more people are seeing that, you know, whether we're talking about the extreme cost of gas, which people are having a difficult time adjusting to. I mean, it's significant. It's for some areas, it's like, you know, $5 or $6 a gallon still. That's still where we're at. I mean, in a bit of a situation where this is going to continue forward. I mean, across the board, we're having these kind of supply chain interruptions. All of these things are happening, in the US. The economic situation is getting worse. And the only way out of this is going to be workers' action. I mean, that's a lot of what the labor leaders were talking about. How do you really stop the billionaire agenda? How do you wrangle in the billionaire class? And the only way to wrangle in the billionaire class is with the workers acting together as one. That's going to be what happens next. So, but we are going to have to leave it right there. Thank you all so much for listening. If you like what you heard today and you want to support independent journalism, go to patreon.com/covertactionmagazine and become a patron. 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I'm Rachel Hu.
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For 6 weeks now the bombing has continued. Every few minutes another child dies. Crushed without warning beneath the rubble of their homes. And that's where her body lies. And those who are pulled out from the carnage, and who may just live to see another day, may first meet a doctor with a marker, who will inscribe 5 letters down to say, writing on the bodies of survivors,

Sleeping on a mattress. The next one, the building opened wide as a one-ton missile made in California

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0: Theodore, this is Democracy Now!
1: For the first time, the state of press freedom in more than half of all countries is now classified as difficult or very serious. Journalist work has never been more complicated or more dangerous, and our collective right to be informed has never been more under threat.
0: 13 journalists have been killed this year. More than 500 reporters and media workers are currently detained worldwide. Reporters Without Borders has just released its annual Press Freedom Index. The U.S. has fallen to 64. We'll speak to RSF's Clayton Weimers. Then, as the world's attention's focused on negotiations between the U.S. and Iran, 12 more villages and towns in the south of Lebanon have been told to evacuate by the Israeli army. Demolitions and fighting continues despite a ceasefire.
2: In the same way that the Israeli military flattened vast swaths of Gaza's cultural heritage, universities, mosques, archives, the same thing is happening in southern Lebanon. It's this exact same playbook.
0: We'll speak to Beirut-based independent journalist Leila Younis. She's here in New York. Then Back Talker, an American memoir. We'll talk to the acclaimed constitutional law scholar Kimberly Crenshaw, known for her work on critical race theory and intersectionality. All that and more coming up. Welcome to Democracy Now!, democracynow.org, The War and Peace Report. I'm Amy Goodman. President Trump has announced he's pausing the so-called Project Freedom operation in the Strait of Hormuz, saying there's, quote, great progress toward a complete and final agreement, unquote, with Iran. U.S. Secretary of State Marco Rubio said the offensive stage of the U.S.-Israeli war in Iran is over. Meanwhile, Iranian President Masoud Pezeshkian called U.S. demands impossible, saying Washington expects Iran to submit to unilateral conditions. Oil prices plunged earlier today amidst reports that the U.S. and Iran could reach a deal soon. This comes after a day of intense fighting in the Strait. According to the U.S. military, Iran launched cruise missiles, drones, and small boats at U.S.-protected ships, and a South Korean-operated vessel caught fire. President Trump said the U.S. sank 7 small Iranian boats and denied any U.S. warship was struck. Meanwhile, Iranian Foreign Minister Abbas Araghchi held talks with Chinese Foreign Minister Wang Yi in Beijing today. Wang said China is ready to play, quote, a greater role in restoring peace and tranquility to the Middle East, unquote. The husband of Iran's imprisoned human rights activist, Narges Mohammadi, is speaking out after her hospitalization for severe medical problems. Her family's demanding she be transferred from Zanjan prison to Tehran, where she could receive better medical care, but authorities continue to deny her transfer. Narges Mohammadi has been arrested 13 times and sentenced to a cumulative 31 years in prison. She received the Nobel Peace Prize in 2023 for her advocacy against torture and the death penalty in Iran. This is Narges Mohammadi's husband, Taghi Rahmani.
3: Narges believes in human rights, injustice, and inequality for women. She sees the struggle for human rights as an ideal and has extraordinary courage. And she has expressed this. She has always had this. Narges, in any situation, works for the improvement of human rights. That is her belief.
0: In Gaza, Israeli strikes killed at least 3 Palestinians, including a 15-year-old, on Tuesday. Gaza health authorities said 1 Palestinian was killed and 2 others were wounded in airstrike near the Sheikh Radwan neighborhood in Gaza City, while another was killed by Israeli tank shelling in the central part of the besieged strip. A third strike hit a police station in northern Gaza, killing the teenager. Despite the U.S. brokered so-called ceasefire, Israel's been conducting near daily attacks on Gaza. At least 830 Palestinians have been killed since the ceasefire took effect in October. This is an eyewitness to the Israeli strike on the police station Tuesday.
3: Suddenly heard a blast. I ran outside and found the police station had been hit. I looked and saw people lying on the ground, martyrs and wounded. I started moving wounded people and putting them in the car. We came here to Al-Shifa Hospital with a martyr. When will the war stop? When will the strikes on us stop? When will the injustice end? Will all of this continue to happen to us?
0: A court in Israel has again extended the detention of two members of the Gaza-bound humanitarian aid flotilla that was violently intercepted by Israeli forces in international waters last week. Spanish national Saif Abukeshek and the Brazilian citizen Thiago Avila were among an estimated 175 activists forced off their humanitarian aid ships at gunpoint during Israel's raid on the flotilla. The other activists were taken to a port on the Greek island of Crete. This is a lawyer representing Abukeshek and Avila, who had visible bruises on his face after Israeli soldiers beat him.
4: We also talked about the detention conditions, which amount to psychological torture, since both Thiago and Saif are being kept in isolation since they were moved to the custody of the Israeli prison services, and are blindfolded each time they are taken out of the cell, even when they go through a medical procedure, which also violates the most basic medical ethical standards.
0: Saif Abukeshek and Thiago Avila are being held by Israel without charge. Thiago Avila's mother died yesterday in Brazil. To see our coverage of this story, go to our website, democracynow.org. In Britain, four Palestine Action activists have been convicted of criminal damage over their involvement in a 2024 protest and raid on a factory operated by the Israeli military firm Elbit. Two other defendants on the same trial were acquitted. The four activists were found guilty Tuesday of smashing up Elbit military equipment. Their legal team said in a statement, quote, they went into this trial with their heads held high and with the knowledge that no matter the verdict, by destroying Israeli military drones, their action likely saved lives in Palestine, unquote. The British government's banned Palestine Action under its Terrorism Act. 30 House Democrats sent a letter to U.S. Secretary of State Marco Rubio urging the Trump administration to publicly acknowledge Israel's undeclared nuclear weapons program. Led by Democratic Congress member Joaquin Castro, the lawmakers wrote, quote, Congress has a constitutional responsibility to be fully informed about the nuclear balance in the Middle East, the risk of escalation by any party to this conflict, and the administration's planning and contingencies for such scenarios. We do not believe we've received that information, they wrote. The letter breaks a bipartisan policy of silence on Israel's nuclear program dating to a secret 1969 agreement between President Richard Nixon and Israeli Prime Minister Golda Meir. The Pentagon says it launched another strike on a vessel in the Eastern Pacific, killing three people Tuesday. The Trump administration once again claimed the vessel was carrying drugs without providing any evidence. Since September, the Pentagon says it's killed at least 190 people in strikes on the boats in the Caribbean and Eastern Pacific. The attacks have been widely condemned as illegal. Tightening U.S. sanctions on Cuba are likely the main cause for the sharp increase in the island's infant mortality rate from 2018 to 2025. That's according to a new report by the Center for Economic and Policy Research, which found the infant mortality rate in Cuba has increased by 148% and is likely to get worse due to harsher sanctions under President Trump's second term. Infants with cancer have been particularly impacted as hospitals and clinics face extended power blackouts and diminishing medical supplies. CEPR's Director of International Policy, Alexander Main, one of the report's co-authors, said, quote, the Trump policy of maximum pressure on Cuba has killed a lot of babies. It's highly likely that more babies are dying now and at an even higher rate than last year as a result of the current U.S. blockade targeting Cuba, unquote. The Guardian reports ICE has hired a private security company accused of torture, forced disappearances, and child abuse to help track down undocumented immigrant children who came to the United States alone. MVM is a security contractor based in Ashburn, Virginia, that abducted and transported immigrant children under the Trump administration's first-term family separation policy. The company's been at the center of legal turmoil over reports of child abuse, including detaining children in a vacant office building in Phoenix, Arizona, for weeks in 2018. A CNN report has found the Department of Veterans Affairs opened investigations into multiple staffers who attended vigils at VA clinics and hospitals nationwide in honor of Alex Preti, who was shot and killed by Border Patrol agents deployed to Minneapolis in January. Preti was an ICU nurse at the Minneapolis VA Medical Center. Union leaders have called the probes a witch hunt. Senate Republicans unveiled a $70 billion immigration enforcement package Monday that includes $1 billion for the Secret Service tied to Trump's White House ballroom project. The Trump administration has insisted the East Wing renovation would be privately funded and cost taxpayers nothing. But Democrats called the bill a giveaway, noting the bill's language is broad enough to cover the entire ballroom construction. Senator Jeff Merkley of Oregon, the top Democrat on the Budget Committee, said Republicans were, quote, ignoring middle class needs and funneling money into Trump's ballroom while throwing billions at two lawless agencies, unquote. In Indiana, Trump-backed challengers unseated five Republican state senators who'd voted against his redistricting plan last year, with the incumbents

0: state's Democratic Senate primary. And here in New York, dozens of activists staged a protest in front of the Philippines consulate calling for an investigation into the killing of 19 people, including a journalist and two Filipino-Americans in the province of Negros. The Filipino army claims those killed are suspected members of New People's Army, an armed wing of the Communist Party of the Philippines. This is Andan Bonifacio of the group Bayan USA speaking to Democracy Now!
1: Negros is an island that has long been plagued by a lot of different social problems. Landlessness, exploitation of sugarcane workers, and for that reason, a lot of the communities there have been fighting back and have been organizing, protesting for their rights, and it's inspired many, many people to go to Negros to integrate with those communities, to live with them.
0: And those are some of the headlines. This is Democracy Now!, democracynow.org, The War and Peace Report. I'm Amy Goodman. Reporters Without Borders is warning press freedom has fallen to its lowest level since the group began publishing its annual World Press Freedom Index 25 years ago. According to the group, more than half the world's countries fall into the difficult or very serious categories for press freedom as journalism is increasingly criminalized across the world. Over the past 25 years, the index charted how press freedoms have deteriorated here in the United States. In 2002, the U.S. was ranked 17th in the world. In the latest index, the U.S. is down to 64th, falling 7 places since last year. Reporters Without Borders, RSF, says, quote, U.S. President Donald Trump has turned his repeated attacks on the press and journalists into a systematic policy, unquote. Reporters Without Borders says the state of press freedom is most catastrophic in the Middle East and North Africa. The group notes more than 220 journalists have been killed in Gaza by the Israeli army since October 2023. We're joined now by Clayton Weimers, the North America Director for RSF, for Reporters Without Borders. Thanks so much for being with us. You're in Washington, D.C. In fact, you are one of the journalists at the Washington, the White House Press Corps dinner the other night, and we're going to talk about that in a minute. But first, this report. Clayton, talk about your findings.
2: Yeah, and thank you for having me, Amy. The findings are really stark. We have never measured a lower average number in these scores that we give every country for press freedom on our index. In the 25 years that we've been doing this, we're seeing deterioration pretty much across the board, both in authoritarian countries and in democracies. And one of the really startling findings is that the legal indicator, one of the subscores that we look at, has deteriorated the most, and what we're seeing is the erosion of the legal protections intended to safeguard journalism and everyone's access to information. But we're also seeing the weaponization of other types of laws, especially national security laws, against journalism. These are the laws that are supposed to keep us safe, but often in practice are being used to stifle journalism and free speech.
0: So talk about the United States. 64th in the world for press freedom, when freedom of the press is enshrined in the U.S. Constitution. Talk about what the parameters are and how it's gone from 17th to 64th.
2: It's been a long backslide for the United States on the index. And look, it's tempting to lay all of this at the feet of President Donald Trump. And to be clear, he is the single biggest threat to American press freedom today. But the mere fact that we fell from 57th last year tells us that this isn't just the Trump problem. We have structural deficiencies that are imperiling the future of press freedom in this country. And I think that shocks a lot of Americans when they hear it, because as you said, press freedom is enshrined in the First Amendment. Journalism is the only profession actually called out by the Bill of Rights. But when you dig into it, it becomes a little bit less surprising. You think about the economics of the news industry right now. thousands of jobs lost over recent years, an average of two local newspapers closing every week in this country, and tens of millions of Americans living in news deserts. Meanwhile, there's a great deal of consolidation of the media, with fewer and fewer people owning the airwaves and owning the conduits of digital information. We have a crisis of trust in the news media. The esteem that the public holds journalism in has never been lower. We have politicians regularly emboldened to attack individual journalists and media outlets. And, you know, we have a safety problem in this country. There is a startlingly high incidence of violence against journalists. And what we've especially seen in 2025 is violence committed by law enforcement agents, particularly masked, anonymous law enforcement agents who are policing protests, particularly the No Kings protests or anti-ICE protests, and journalists getting caught up in that. Dozens and dozens of very violent incidents against journalists, sending them to the hospital, causing journalists to be blinded. One lost a finger, concussions, visits to the ER. These are very serious conditions. In fact, it's caused us to introduce a new program that provides independent and freelance journalists with protective gear. That's the kind of program we've been running for years in places like Ukraine and Lebanon, the Democratic Republic of Congo. And it really is a sad state of affairs that we now feel compelled to do the same thing in the United States.
0: I want to ask you about Lebanon, about Israeli attacks on journalists there. Last month, Israeli forces killed the prominent Lebanese journalist Amal Khalil, a correspondent for the daily newspaper Al-Akhbar. In 2024, Amal told local media she'd received an Israeli death threat warning her to leave southern Lebanon or risk decapitation. This is what she said.
3: I received direct targeting on my phone from the Israeli Mossad. They threatened to kill me. They literally said, "We will separate your head from your shoulders if you don't leave from the south." They advised me to leave the south.
0: So talk about what happened to Amal and the photojournalist she was with as she was covering an Israeli strike in southern Lebanon and then fled into a house for protection, and then Israel bombed the house.
2: Well, that's right. And it didn't stop there. We know that Amal initially survived the strike. We were aware of her position, as was several of our colleagues in the international community. And we were urging the Israelis to allow the Red Cross to get through in order to access her and hopefully save her. But for hours, the IDF refused to relent its bombing campaign, even though they knew very well what was happening. They allowed, not only did they target Amal with an airstrike, they then allowed her to die by denying ambulances access to the site. It's the latest in a series of quite literally hundreds of targeted killings of journalists while they're doing their jobs as journalists, not just in Gaza, but also across the border in Lebanon. The targeted killing of journalists in Lebanon has been going on since the very beginning of the war. I'm thinking back to Issam Abdallah, a Reuters journalist who was killed just across the border in Lebanon in the first weeks of the war in a targeted double tap airstrike. And so this is really just a policy at this point to target journalists and also to add insult to injury by slandering them and calling them Hamas terrorists. These are journalists who are known to us, and we do the work to ensure that every journalist that we are counting in our data is in fact who they say they are, is a reporter. And for the IDF to slander their memory like this really is just beyond insulting.
0: I wanted to turn to what has recently happened here. In January, FBI agents raided the home of the Washington Post reporter Hannah Nattinson. Authorities seized her phone, two laptops, and a Garmin watch. She spent the past year covering the Trump administration's cuts to the federal workforce. Matt Murray, the executive editor of the Post, said in a staff message, quote, "This extraordinary aggressive action is deeply concerning and raises profound questions and concern around the constitutional protections for our work." According to the Post, investigators reportedly told Nattinson she wasn't the target of the probe, a warrant obtained by the Washington Post cited an investigation into a government contractor with a top secret security clearance who's been accused of taking home classified intelligence reports. Just this week, Hannah won a Pulitzer Prize along with her colleagues for their reporting on Doge. The significance of this, Clayton, and what happened to her.
2: I don't think we can overstate how dangerous that raid is. It is unprecedented for the FBI to raid the home of a journalist and seize both their professional and personal devices. They took her laptops, they took her phones, they took her Garmin watch, which suggests that they are tracking her movements. And there are legal protections against this. There's the Constitution, obviously, but there's also the Privacy Protection Act, which flatly makes searches like this illegal. And in fact, when the government went to court over this against the Washington Post, the judge admonished the government lawyers for failing to disclose the specific legal protections that they should have when they sought the warrant. And so, you know, we've now had two judicial decisions that have ruled that this search was improper. And what I think is really scary about this is if you dig deeper into the government's justification, they cite possible violations of the Espionage Act that they thought Hannah may have committed, which is a preposterous conclusion for them to draw. But unfortunately, not totally unexpected. You know, the Espionage Act is an overly broad piece of legislation from World War I that makes no distinction between an act of journalism and an act of espionage. And at RSF, we've long warned that there is this sort of backdoor that the federal government could use in order to target journalists. And we've been urging reform of the Espionage Act going back a long time. And, you know, viewers of this program may remember the Espionage Act is also what was used to prosecute Julian Assange. And our argument at that time was, you know, whether or not you think Julian Assange is a journalist is kind of beside the point. What Julian Assange did was publish secret government documents, and fundamentally that is no different from what other journalists are doing, like Hannah, when she obtains leaked information from whistleblowers in the government. And I also want to point out that Hannah is a really talented reporter who has communications with hundreds, if not over 1,000 sources in the government who are all trying to blow the whistle on wrongdoing and corruption. I don't think it's any coincidence that she's the one who is targeted, because that has a profound chilling effect on anyone else being willing to come forward and blow the whistle when they see something wrong.
0: Clayton Weimers, I wanted to also ask you about your experience at the White House Correspondents Association dinner. You were at the dinner when a gunman rushed a security checkpoint. The suspect now faces a number of charges, including attempted assassination of President Trump. Can you describe what happened? You were at dinner at a table with Georgia Fort, is that right? A journalist who was arrested recently in Minneapolis.
2: That's right. And Georgia's case also really exemplifies the weaponization of the Department of Justice against journalism. She was arrested and charged for her reporting in Minnesota along with Don Lemon, and it's really outrageous that those charges are moving forward. And I know it was an act of courage for her to go to that dinner and be in the same room as the president and the officials who are actively pursuing her and trying to put her in jail. And, you know, we were sitting together.
0: Before you talk about the experience at the dinner, just because you've told her story, who was arrested along with former CNN anchor Don Lemon, let's go to Georgia Fort when she came on Democracy Now! And talked about her arrest at the city's church in St. Paul, where protesters confronted a top ICE official who served as pastor there.
4: My home was surrounded by about 24 federal agents, including agents from DEA and HSI. I asked to see the warrant. My mother was here. My mother asked to see the warrant. They did show us an arrest warrant, which was then sent to my attorney, who verified its legitimacy. Since it was an arrest warrant, we decided that it would be safest for me to exit through the garage so that we could lock the door to our home behind me. And so I surrendered. I walked out of my garage with my hands up, And I asked the agents who were there to arrest me if they knew that I was a member of the press. They said they did know that I was a member of the press. I informed them that this was a violation of my constitutional right, the First Amendment. And they told me, you know, we're just here to do our job. And I said, I was just doing my job. And now I'm being arrested for it.
0: So that is Georgia Fort describing her arrest in February on Democracy Now! She was with you at the White House correspondents' dinner. So you both went under the table?
2: Yeah, well, you know, 1 minute I was actually telling Georgia and one other person sitting with us about this new protective gear program that RSF introduced in the United States. And the next minute we're all taking cover under the table because there was a loud bang and Secret Service agents rushed in, guns drawn. And frankly, we didn't know what was going on. But, you know, it was just coincidental that we had just been talking about the risks of violence that journalists are increasingly facing. And a moment later, we were faced with a really stark reminder of what those risks can entail. And frankly, this is something that's going to continue. But journalism is a really unique profession because you have an obligation to go towards the story, to go towards the chaos. And I saw so many journalists around the room, you know, eagerly trying to document what was going on because that's their job. And, you know, that's a reminder of why this job can be risky, but also why it's so essential. We just can't understand what's going on in our world without journalism.
0: And finally, the president is using the attack on the White House correspondents' dinner to justify the what looks like now billion-dollar ballroom that he wants to build at the White House. He said no taxpayer money would be used for it. And now apparently it's looking like they're putting it into the ICE budget. And I'm wondering, you know, in that justification, even that night, saying it's because of events like these that we would need to have the full military protection of such a ballroom. Your thoughts, Clayton Weimers? I think of Eugene Daniels, a former head of the White House Correspondents Association, saying we would not want to have it at the White House.
2: Look, billion-dollar ballrooms are a little bit outside my area of expertise, but I agree with Eugene. It would be inappropriate for the White House Correspondents' Dinner to take place at the White House. It's not the President's Dinner. It is the Correspondents' Dinner. The President is an invited guest, and the idea that it would move into the White House, I think, really violates the spirit of an event that is intended to celebrate the First Amendment and the excellent journalism being done by the White House Press Corps. And so, yeah, I agree with Eugene there.
0: Clayton Weimers, I want to thank you for being with us, Director of Reporters Without Borders in North America. We'll link to the new RSF World Press Freedom Index at democracynow.org. When we come back, Beirut-based independent journalist Leila Younis, she will join us here in New York.

0: nos hace pensar que esto es el fin. 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Nuestro amor sigue fuerte, esto no lo apagará.
1: La Línea, performed by Julieta Venegas in our Democracy Now! 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This is Democracy Now!, democracynow.org, The War and Peace Report. I'm Mimi Goodman. The Israeli military has issued new evacuation orders in southern Lebanon, warning residents of 12 towns and villages, including some north of the Litani River, to leave their homes. Those warnings were followed by reports of airstrikes in the south. In mid-April, Israel and Hezbollah agreed to a fragile, temporary ceasefire that's since been extended, but fighting continues at a lesser scale. Israel maintains an occupation of southern Lebanon. More than a million people are displaced, about a fifth of the Lebanese population. According to the Lebanese Health Ministry, more than 2,600 people have been killed since March 2nd. Israel reports two civilians and 17 soldiers have been killed by Hezbollah. In U.S.-Iran negotiations, Tehran has repeatedly said Lebanon must be included in any deal to end the wider war, a condition the U.S. so far rejects. For more, we're joined today in studio, usually in Beirut, by independent investigative journalist Leila Younis. She has family in the south of Lebanon, but joining us here today in New York. Thank you so much for being with us. Can you talk about the level of destruction in Lebanon right now, the number of people displaced, what people in the United States should understand and around the world?
2: Lebanon is a very small country with densely populated urban areas, and so the 1.2 million people that were displaced after March 2nd have created very, very, very difficult conditions across Lebanon. Most of them have been unable to return home. I think what Americans should understand is that there have been not one, but two exoduses from southern Lebanon. The first, of course, happened after March 2nd when Israel issued its sweeping displacement orders for the region, and then when the ceasefire was announced between Lebanon and Israel, people went back to their homes to check on their homes to see if they were still there. Many of them, I remember that day that I saw the highway to the south was backed up, even past Beirut, mattresses on top of cars, people trying to return home and very quickly realizing that this was not a ceasefire at all, that the bombing was continuing. And we can talk about the death toll since this so-called ceasefire went into effect. But essentially, a second exodus then occurred out of southern Lebanon. And now people are back in shelters, back in tents on the streets of Beirut, and back, in sort of rentals that they're kind of pooling funds to be able to afford.
1: According to Lebanon's health ministry, Israeli strikes on southern Lebanon killed 17 people on Monday alone in one of the deadliest days since the ceasefire began.
2: 60 people killed over the weekend, then those 17 on Monday. Just today in Zalaya in the western Biqa Valley, the mayor's home was bombed. He was killed alongside four of his relatives, including women and children. I mean, this is the sort of thing that we're seeing every single day. And I think it's important for people to remember that when the ceasefire between Iran and the U.S. and Israel was announced, the fire stopped falling on Iran, right? But when Iran attempted to, or announced that Lebanon would be included in the ceasefire, Israel issued an emphatic no by bombing over 100 locations across Lebanon within 10 minutes and killing more than 350 people. So this is really the conditions that we're seeing right now in Lebanon, is escalating attacks across the south. And the destruction, it's hard to describe. I mean, we're talking about entire villages that have been reduced to moonscapes, essentially. People, as Drop Site News recently reported, are pooling funds to buy satellite imagery so that they can check and see whether or not their homes are still there, because they're not able to reach them. Some of the last people, you know, on the border, you spoke earlier about Amal Khalil, the journalist who was assassinated by Israel.
1: She's based in southern Lebanon. She's from southern Lebanon.
2: She's from southern Lebanon. She wasn't based, obviously, where she was. She was actually actually near my village, near the village of Bintij Bed, where Israel was carrying out demolition operations. And she must have wanted to write about it and report on those operations when she was effectively, you know, stalked to her destination and killed. And another thing I think that we're seeing, another pattern that's repeating, is the Red Cross being barred from reaching victims of Israeli violence. So they were barred from reaching her, and you heard that she survived the initial strike and then died from her wounds because she couldn't be reached. It's an unbelievable story, but we're seeing the same thing repeat.
3: Prime Minister or President demanding medics be allowed to go in to help her. Of course, then hours later, it was too late.
2: We all know that in emergency response work, every second counts and can be the difference between life and death. And so with similar reports emerging, one of a Syrian family struck and left basically to die near Deir Sirian, another family in Majd al-Salem. And this is something that we're seeing now repeat over and over, is Red Cross being barred from rescuing the people, civilians that are being struck.
3: How is the situation in Lebanon comparable to what Israel has been doing in Gaza? Just last week, the Israeli Defense Minister Israel Katz said, quote, "The fate of southern Lebanon will be the same as that of Gaza." Earlier this year, a senior Israeli official told Axios, quote, "We're going to do what we did in Gaza." Can you explain what the yellow line is that Israel has established?
2: So the yellow line began, right, in Gaza when after the ceasefire that was announced there. 60% of the Gaza Strip now is enveloped in this so-called yellow line. Residents of these areas that have been ethnically cleansed there, when they tried to access them, have been shot and killed. The same thing is effectively happening in southern Lebanon. There's now been a new yellow line declared. It is 6 kilometers, approximately 10 kilometers, 6 miles into Lebanese territory. So this is dozens of villages that now no one can technically access. They're calling it a, quote, forward defensive zone, but I shouldn't have to tell you that there's nothing defensive about it. It's an offensive operation, and they're using the word cleanse to describe what they're doing there. They're just, you know, bulldozing homes. We just saw over the weekend a mosque destroyed, a school destroyed. When the Israeli military destroyed a 100-year-old community center in the town of Dwid in the south, Press TV correspondent, I want to read you a quote that he wrote after that. He said, his name is Hadi Hutait, and he said, "We can barely process the amount of terror against our people. The collective memory of a century has been erased." And I think that, you know, really sounds a lot like what we've seen in Gaza.
3: Mm. If you can talk about this round of talks, first time that Israel is having with Lebanon in Washington, D.C. In a recent address, the Hezbollah leader, Naim Qassem, said, quote, "Direct negotiations are a free concession without results, serving the interests of Netanyahu, who seeks a symbolic image of victory, and serving Trump ahead of the midterm elections." Also talk about where Hezbollah fits into this picture and how people who are not Hezbollah in Lebanon feel.
2: It's quite a complicated picture. I mean, I think it's important for people to remember that Israel actually did occupy southern Lebanon for 18 years. Liberation was in 2000. And after that, Israel was declared an enemy state by Lebanon. So, you know, people in Lebanon, you're not actually, by law, you're not allowed to speak to Israelis. They are in official Lebanese media referred to as the enemy. And so direct talks are quite a big deal for Lebanon. It hasn't happened in 3 decades, at least in a public forum. And so, you know, to remind you what I said earlier, which is that when the ceasefire was declared in Iran, the bomb stopped falling on Iran. But, you know, Lebanon is negotiating under fire and from an extremely weak position. You know, we don't have a Strait of Hormuz that we can kind of dangle as a bargaining chip. So the government is attempting to kind of signal to the Americans that, listen, we're committed to disarming Hezbollah. We are, you know, these direct talks are kind of a way to signal that, this willingness to kind of, you know, change 3 decades of kind of indirect talks with Israel. However, with Hezbollah not being at the table and announcing that, hey, because we're not at the table, you know, and because these talks are direct, we will not be consenting to anything that comes out of them, with dozens of people being killed every single day in the south, it's hard to see these talks as anything but sort of like a background political theater while a, you know, war rages in the south of Lebanon and in the Bekaa Valley.
3: Leila Younis, I want to thank you for being with us, investigative journalist and writer based in Beirut, speaking to us, though, here in New York. Leila is a contributor to Dropsite News. Coming up, Back Talker, an American memoir. We'll speak with the acclaimed constitutional law scholar Kimberly Crenshaw, known for her work on critical race theory and intersectionality. Where does this country stand today? Stay with us.

0: Leaving, performed by Julieta Venegas in our Democracy Now! Studio. To see the whole interview with Julieta and her music in our studio, go to democracynow.org in English and in Spanish. This is Democracy Now! I'm Amy Goodman. We end today's show with the acclaimed legal scholar Kimberly Crenshaw, professor of law at UCLA and Columbia University, executive director of the African American Policy Forum. She coined the term intersectionality in 1989, which she's described as a lens through which you can see where power comes and collides, where it interlocks and intersects. Kimberly Crenshaw went on to write, it's not simply that there's a race problem here, a gender problem here, and a class or LGBTQ problem here. Many times that framework erases what happens to people who are subject to all of these things. Kimberly Crenshaw is also a leading scholar in the field of critical race theory. For years, President Trump has led a campaign against CRT as part of a broader attack on how history is taught and told in the country. Well, Kimberly Williams Crenshaw has just published a new book. It's titled Back Talker, an American memoir. In the book, she writes, quote, when the federal government silences the past, it destroys the foundation upon which civil rights and equality are grounded. Professor Crenshaw, it's such an honor to have you here. Back Talker. What does that mean?
1: Back Talker is a frame that I use to encourage people to talk back against claims that the world as we have experienced it is the way it can only be, that there is no reason to continue to advocate for change, that what we have is pretty much all we deserve. I am thinking about backtalking as the kind of resistance that we need to the logics that tell us that the world is pretty much okay the way it is, and we know it isn't.
0: So put that backtalk against the Voting Rights Act and what has happened with it. And for people who don't understand what exactly has happened, and if you can also talk about the Supreme Court finding that Louisiana's current congressional map is unconstitutional, which followed Governor Landry suspending the state's primaries for the U.S. House of Representatives.
1: Well, the Voting Rights Act was the crown jewel of the civil rights movement, in part because it said, look, it doesn't matter the specific thing that you're doing to undermine the voting strength of traditionally excluded populations. The Voting Rights Act protects against intentional or effective disenfranchisement of protected groups. Well, what this Supreme Court has now said is that if you take race into account in trying to address racism in the voting rights system, that you are the one that is guilty of creating a racialized system. So what they're effectively saying is that if you draw a district in order to protect an incumbent, that's okay. If you draw a district in order to maximize minority voting strength, that's not okay. Now, let's be clear about one thing. Incumbency is often the product of racial power. Incumbency, particularly in Louisiana, is made and reinforced by packing, cracking, stacking African-American voters. What they're basically saying is you have to take the baseline as is, even though that's the product of race discrimination. If you try to remedy the racial discrimination that's built into incumbency, that's when you're being racist. That's the problem. So it's turning reality completely on its head and destroying the Voting Rights Act while they're doing so.
0: So you are known around the world for your work on intersectionality, on critical race theory. But let's hear for a moment the personal story behind the public intellectual. Talk about how you came to be Kimberly Williams Crenshaw, your background.
1: Well, I wrote this book as a tribute to my parents, who were, as we call them, race men and women of the 20th century. What that meant is that they were vigilant in pushing back against the barriers, the illegitimate ways in which Black people were told that they didn't belong belong in this country. My mother integrated her local swimming pool when she was 3 years old. So they were keen to make it clear that we understood the history upon which we stood, the places and spaces of racial discrimination, but also that we were prepared to walk into institutions that were being opened at that very time. You know, a lot of people think that this period of discrimination and segregation was ancient history, a long time ago. It was during my lifetime. I was born into a society in which I was not free. I was born before the Voting Rights Act, the Civil Rights Act of 64 and 65. So when my parents raised us, they raised us to be aware that the context that we were in might often be shaped by illegitimate racial barriers, but also raised us to be prepared to talk back to them. That's what we had to do at the dinner table. That's how they shaped me. So much of the book is trying to trace the arc of the civil rights movement and locate my parents' nurturing to allow me to be able to understand and talk back against racial power when I saw it.
0: Where did you grow up?
1: I grew up in Canton, Ohio, an industrial town in the Midwest on its way from the South to Chicago and Detroit. A lot of black folks escaping the South ended up staying in Canton, Ohio and being part of the industrial core there.
0: Talk about what exactly intersectionality is and critical race theory mm-hmm. and what it means today under President Trump, the vicious attack, and how that was really the underpinning of DEI.
1: Yeah, well, intersectionality just refers to the idea that disadvantage, discrimination, marginalization often is based on more than one axis of inequality. Those often overlap. They reinforce each other. So I began to write in this arena when I was trying to understand how black women who sometimes sued employers because they were subject to gender discrimination and race discrimination. Many times black jobs were for men and women's jobs were for white women, which meant that there was precious little space for African American women. But courts couldn't really understand that. They were saying, you know, how can you claim race discrimination because we hire black people? They just happen to be men. How can you claim gender discrimination? We hire women. They just happen to be white. And I couldn't understand what the courts couldn't understand. So I was looking for a metaphor, a way that would allow judges to understand that discrimination isn't just along one axis or another, but just like intersections, they might crisscross each other. So intersectionality was really a remedial framework for judges that are supposed to be very smart, but they weren't that smart at all when it came to understanding what black women were experiencing.
0: Can you talk about Clarence Thomas and the tensions around his confirmation as Justice of the Supreme Court? You write a lot about this.
1: Yeah. So when Clarence Thomas was nominated for to take over the seat that Thurgood Marshall had occupied, the great civil rights giant, my initial thought was, this isn't going to work. Everybody knows there's a difference between Clarence Thomas and Thurgood Marshall. And to my surprise and disillusionment, a lot of people didn't understand the difference between the two. Eventually, there became a moment when it was known that there was someone, a former employee, who had told someone that she'd been sexually harassed by him. That person turned out to be Anita Hill. Turned out I knew Anita. There weren't a whole lot of black women law professors. So I contacted her. I offered support. Before I knew it, I was on my way to Washington, D.C. to support her. But the shocking thing that happened was when Clarence Thomas denounced the entire inquiry inquiry is a high-tech lynching. And what that did was it provided a metaphor for him to speak to the history of anti-blackness, to place himself in the middle of that narrative, and to draw a support of large numbers of African Americans to his side. And she had nothing equivalent that she could say.
0: I wanted to turn to then-Senator, Senate Judiciary Committee Chair Joe Biden.
1: Joe Biden, yes.
0: Questioning Anita Hill back in 1991.
2: Can you tell the committee what was the most embarrassing of all the incidences that you have alleged?
3: I think the one that was the most embarrassing was his discussion of pornography involving these women with large breasts and engaged in variety of sex with different people or animals. That was the thing that embarrassed me the most and made me feel the most humiliated.
0: Law Professor Anita Hill testifying at the confirmation hearing of Clarence Thomas. Professor Crenshaw, the lessons you draw from what happened there and what it means for today.
1: You know, Amy, I want to take you to the moment that Clarence Thomas was finally confirmed. My co-founder of AAPF, Luke Harris, and I were sitting on the stairs of the Supreme Court. At that moment, I said, this is going to change the rest of our lives. Luke said, all because they refused to believe a black woman. I call this a massive intersectional failure. A coalition of civil rights groups, feminist groups, they successfully blocked Bork. Clarence Thomas was basically an acolyte of Bork. There wasn't really much daylight between them. What was different was Clarence Thomas was able to wrap himself in a sympathetic framework as someone who was being unfairly treated by the testimony and Anita Hill, partly because the history of black women, the experiences that they've had with sexual harassment really since we arrived here, and the fact that black women were some of the first plaintiffs in sexual harassment cases, that just wasn't part of the common knowledge. So she was framed as someone who was complaining about something that black women don't complain about. There was an op-ed in the New York Times that said that what Clarence Thomas had done to Anita was just basically down-home courting. So there was a cultural defense that was being made to block the significance of her testimony. So what we often say now is when we look at some of the consequences of that failure, some of the long-term results of that, we've lost campaign finance reform on a 5-4 vote. We lost Section 5 of the Voting Rights Act, 5-4 votes. We look at all the 5-4 votes that were made possible by that failure to believe Anita Hill, and we have to recognize that this intersectional failure not only impacts black women, not only impacts communities of color, it undermined the security and the democracy of the entire nation.
0: Before we go, if you could define CRT, critical race theory, also talk about what gives you hope today.
1: Well, critical race theory is basically the study of the way that racial disempowerment and other forms of exclusion are not principally the product of individual people making decisions to exclude people because they hate them for the color of their skin. Critical race theory looks at the ways that institutions, once they've been structured in contexts where people of color had not been part of it, that exclusion can continue even if there isn't explicit policies and practices that say black people, brown people, Asian people can't come in. It's embedded in our systems. I often liken it to asbestos. We used to build institutions with asbestos, right? And we know it's toxic. It would be crazy to say that we can protect ourselves from asbestos-related diseases by stop talking about asbestos, stop looking at it, stop teaching people how to find it. That would make no sense whatsoever. Critical race theory says the same thing about race and racial exclusion.
0: And what gives you hope?
1: What gives me hope is the fact that when I was born, Amy, there was no reason to really have faith that this American Republic would actually reform itself, would create opportunities. Yet there was the recognition that the one thing that was clear is if we didn't fight it, if we didn't prepare ourselves for these opportunities, they would never come. I'm hopeful because that same energy, that same recognition, I think is growing all over the United States today. We have to be willing to speak against power, to back talk against all those who tell us it's impossible, because we know it's not impossible. It's happened before. It can happen again.
0: So you say back talking is the answer to backsliding.
1: Back talking is the answer to authoritarian backsliding.
0: Kimberly Williams Crenshaw, professor of law at UCLA and Columbia University. Her new book, Back Talker, an American memoir. She's also the co-founder and executive director of the African American Policy Forum, the AAPF. That does it for today's show. I'll be in Minneapolis on Thursday night and Friday morning for screenings of the new documentary about Democracy Now! Steal This Story, Please. I'll be at the Main in Minneapolis, then in Chicago on Friday night, Saturday afternoon, and Saturday evening at the Music Box Movie Theater, joined by Juan Gonzalez and the film's directors, Tia Lesson and Carl Deal. Then on to Milwaukee at noon on Sunday at the Oriental, a massive theater in Milwaukee. You can check our website at democracynow.org for all details. That does it for our show. I'm Amy Goodman. This is another edition of Democracy Now!
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0: It's Tuesday, May 5th. President Donald Trump to pause the U.S. Navy's push to guide vessels out of the Strait of Hormuz after the U.S. and Iran trade fire a day earlier. Negotiations to end the war continue. Redistricting battles across the U.S. kick up, especially in the South, that threaten the few remaining Democratic congressional seats in states like Alabama and Tennessee that are majority black districts, eliminating potential minority representation in Congress.
1: This will be one of the most racist actions taken in the history of modern history of this legislature that you are participating in this week.
0: Elections in Ohio show Democrat Sherrod Brown poised to be the Democratic nominee for the Senate in a bid to retake his role as a senator. California gubernatorial candidates square off in a debate this evening. And Republicans request $1 billion in taxpayer money to fund President Donald Trump's White House ballroom after the president declared not one penny of taxpayer dollars would go towards its construction. From the studios of KPFA in Berkeley, this is the Pacifica Evening News. I'm Christina Onnestad.

0: President Donald Trump says he's pausing the U.S. effort to guide stranded vessels out of the Strait of Hormuz to finalize an Iran deal. But U.S. forces' blockade of Iranian ports will still remain in place. Trump announced the decision in a social media post this evening, saying he was pausing the effort for a short period to give space for U.S. efforts to finalize a settlement with Iran to end the war. The White House did not respond to a request for comment offering details about the progress in negotiations that President Donald Trump alluded to. Defense Secretary Pete Hegseth said the U.S.-Iran ceasefire still happening. It's not quite over, despite U.S. forces attempting to guide the commercial ships through the Strait of Hormuz and the two sides trading fire.
1: Also cannot be allowed to block innocent countries and their goods from an international waterway.
0: Central Command said its effort to establish a safety corridor involves guided missile destroyers, more than 100 aircraft, and 15,000 service members. Defense Secretary Hegseth said U.S. forces prefer a peaceful effort to guide more than 22,500 mariners stuck on more than 1,500 vessels out of the Persian Gulf. But they're ready if needs change. Iran denounced the move as a ceasefire violation and provocation. Christopher Martinez has more.
2: According to the Trump administration, combat operations in the war on Iran have stopped. The ceasefire is holding. The U.S. blockade is secure, and ships can pass through the Strait of Hormuz under U.S. protection. And, of course, the U.S. is winning and Iran is begging for a deal. Trump spoke at an Oval Office ceremony restoring a fitness award for students, where he discussed, besides things like his stolen election, the war in Iran.
3: So these next few years will be a golden age for American sports, just like it's a golden age for America. You know, we hit an all-time high stock market today, despite that we're in a little skirmish military. I call it a skirmish because Iran has no chance. They never did. They know it.
2: Whether you call it a little skirmish, an excursion, or a military operation, the war has become increasingly unpopular among Americans. A Washington Post ABC Ipsos poll last week found 61% of adults say the strikes on Iran were a mistake. So it's not a surprise that the rhetoric from the administration has shifted from the military operation against targets in Iran, Operation Epic Fury, to a new front, Project Freedom, a plan for the U.S. to guide commercial ships through the strait. That shift was on display in a briefing by top Pentagon officials Tuesday. Defense Secretary Pete Hegseth said Project Freedom is separate and distinct from Operation Epic Fury, saying Project Freedom is defensive, focused, and temporary.
1: American forces won't need to enter Iranian waters or airspace. It's not necessary. We're not looking for a fight. But Iran also cannot be allowed to block innocent countries and their goods from an international waterway.
2: He says two U.S. commercial ships have already transited the strait, while hundreds more ships from around the world are lining up to make the transit.
1: As a direct gift from the United States to the world, we have established a powerful red, white, and blue dome over the strait. American destroyers are on station, supported by hundreds of fighter jets, helicopters, drones, and surveillance aircraft, providing 24/7 overwatch for peaceful commercial vessels. Except Iran's, of course.
2: General Dan Kane, chair of the Joint Chiefs of Staff, said the U.S. has set up an enhanced security area with guided missile destroyers, attack aircraft, and other resources, providing what he called a defensive overwatch.
4: Commercial vessels that transit through the area will see, hear, and frankly feel U.S. combat power around them on the sea, in the skies, and on the radio.
2: Secretary Hegseth spoke of the new operation in glowing terms. He paired that description with the threat to Iran that the U.S. remains locked and loaded, as well as another message.
1: To our partners, allies, and the rest of the world, this is a temporary mission for us. As I've said before, the world needs this waterway a lot more than we do. At the appropriate time and soon, we will hand responsibility back to you.
2: Over in the White House, Secretary of State Marco Rubio picked up on the theme. Rubio was filling in for White House Press Secretary Karoline Leavitt, who is on maternity leave. Rubio says the new operation is defensive, not offensive.
5: The operation is over. Epic Fury, as the president notified Congress, we're done with that stage of it. Okay, we're now on to this project of freedom.
2: Rubio is scheduled to visit Pope Leo XIV in the Vatican in a trip many see as an attempt to mend fences after the American-born Pope's comments criticizing the war and President Trump's comments criticizing the Pope. Trump may have made that trip a little more complicated with a recent comment that the Pope believes it's okay for Iran to have a nuclear weapon, something the Pope has never said. Speaking in the Vatican Tuesday, the Pope said it's the mission of the Church to preach peace, adding that the Church has spoken out against nuclear weapons for years.
6: Talk about just war today, it's a very complex problem, and you have to analyze it on many levels. But ever since the entrance into the nuclear age, the whole concept of war has to be reevaluated in terms today. And I always believe that it's much better to enter into dialogue than to look for arms and to support the arms industry, which gains billions and billions of dollars each year, instead of sitting down at the table, solving our problems, and using money to solve humanitarian issues, hunger in the world, etc.
2: Reporting for Pacifica Radio News KPFA, I'm Christopher Martinez.
0: In Lebanon, United Nations peacekeepers report they saw the highest number of exchanges of fire between Israeli defense forces and armed groups, including Hezbollah, since April 17th, according to UN spokesperson Stefan Dujarric. He also reported the Office of the Coordination of Humanitarian Affairs in Gaza is seeing a rise in security incidents, too, the highest since a ceasefire was declared in October. The office says the restrictions on the entry of essential goods, including engine oil, spare parts, rubble removal machinery, are hindering the ability to deliver critical services to the Palestinian population. The United Nations says Gaza's health system still unable to meet the needs of its people as thousands of patients depend on life-saving services beyond what they can supply. Dujarric said as of last month, three dozen emergency medical teams comprising more than 380 healthcare professionals supported the emergency response in Gaza. But he said it is far from enough. The price of a gallon of regular gasoline climbed 31 cents in the last week, spiking to an average of $4.48 a gallon today, according to AAA. That's up 50% since the war with Iran began. Many drivers were hopeful in mid-April amid signs the conflict could be winding down and gasoline prices fell daily for almost 2 weeks. But as the war continued, gasoline prices reversed course and began increasing again. Also, OPEC voted to limit its release of oil supply. Energy experts say even once the war ends, it will take months for gas prices to return to pre-war levels. Iran's foreign ministry spokesperson wrote on social media today that the platform X has removed the blue check from its spokesperson's account, which verifies the validity of the social media count. After stripping the minister's verified badges, Ismail Begay called it an arbitrary de-verification of X's pattern of selective censorship and American digital piracy aimed at suppressing the truth about the U.S. illegal war against Iran. One commenter noted the irony of Iran's complaint, writing in response, "You literally shut down the entire internet in Iran and have killed countless innocent men, women, and children. You are all terrorists, and you're crying about a blue tick like a little child, which shows the mentality of your entire terrorist regime and government." Another commenter called the move a form of media suppression and warned of a double standard in the U.S., writing, "Removing verified badges from official diplomatic channels while they are under illegal military aggression is a clear act of information warfare and a breach of contract. The world is watching this double standard. It's not the first instance of social media censorship, as we've reported. Last month, YouTube censored the Lego cartoonish videos made by Iranian ally content creators. Last year, it also banned folk singer David Rovix for his song about Iran's allies, Yemen Houthis, saying he was supporting terrorism, among other censorship justifications. Nearly three dozen House Democrats have signed on to a letter demanding the federal government make public its knowledge about Israel's nuclear war capabilities. Led by Texas Representative Congressman Joaquin Castro, the ranking member on the House Foreign Affairs Committee's

0: throughout the region, Congress has a constitutional responsibility to be fully informed about the nuclear balance in the Middle East, the risk of escalation by any party to the conflict, and the administration's planning and contingencies for such scenarios. We do not believe we have received that information. Unquote. The letter also demands the U.S. apply its nonproliferation standards equally, writing, quote, "We cannot develop coherent nonproliferation policy for the Middle East, including with respect to Iran's civil nuclear program and Saudi Arabia's civil nuclear ambitions, while maintaining a policy of official silence about the nuclear weapons capabilities of one party central to the ongoing conflict, in which the United States is a direct participant. We ask you to hold Israel to the same standard of transparency the U.S. expects from any other country that may be pursuing or retaining nuclear weapons capability," the letter says. Among signatories, Jewish members of Congress Sarah Jacobs, Palestinian American Rashida Tlaib of Michigan, Muslim American Ilhan Omar, and other California lawmakers, Latifah Simon of Oakland, Silicon Valley's Ro Khanna, and Mark Desaunier of the East Bay. Progressive Democrat Congresswoman Rashida Tlaib has penned a letter signed by several Democratic colleagues to the Trump administration condemning Israel's attack on the global Samud flotilla, calling it an abduction of civilians, including Americans, that are headed to Gaza to deliver humanitarian aid. The letter says we're demanding an end to the blockade on Gaza and the release of the two remaining captives. Brazil's President Lula Ignacio da Silva today reiterated his demand for the release of a Brazilian, one of two remaining captives in Israeli custody. Israel has said it's keeping two of the activists, Spanish and Swedish citizen of Palestinian descent, Abu Keshek, and Brazilian Avila Tiago, investigating whether either of them have ties to Hamas. Lula today demanded both immediate release, calling their imprisonment unjustifiable action by the Israeli government. He said it causes concern and should be condemned by all. He said the detention of the flotilla activists in international waters had already represented an affront to international law. And for this reason, he said, our government with Spain, which has also a citizen detained, demands a full guarantee of safety and release, Lula said. The U.S. bombed another boat in the Caribbean Monday, killing two men, claiming it was operated by designated terrorist organizations as part of the U.S. war on drugs. U.S. Central Command also said the boat was transiting along known narco trafficking routes. The extrajudicial strike brings the U.S. death toll from its bombings of suspected drug boats to 188. Ukrainian authorities say a Russian drone and missile strikes targeting Ukraine's power grid killed at least five people and wounded 39. Ukraine's President Volodymyr Zelensky today criticized Moscow for launching the attacks after Russia announced a temporary truce Friday and Saturday in celebration of its Victory Day, when Russia celebrates its defeat of Nazi Germany. Russia's defense ministry declared a ceasefire for those days, but warned of retaliation if Kiev disrupts the Victory Day festivities. FSRN's feature story news's Daria Bondarchuk reports from Moscow, where reporting is limited.
1: Russia has announced a three-day ceasefire from May 8 through May 10 to coincide with countrywide commemorations of the victory over Nazi Germany during the World War II. At the same time, the Kremlin warned that any attempts to disrupt the celebrations would result in a retaliation, a massive missile strike specifically targeting downtown Kyiv, the country's defense ministry said. Ukraine's President Volodymyr Zelensky said Ukraine would observe a separate ceasefire beginning at midnight on Tuesday, May 5th. He added that Kyiv had not received an official notice from Moscow and that there was no coordination made on how the truce was expected to work. Ukraine objected the idea of a short-term, holiday-specific ceasefire, calling for a longer-term peace solution instead. Daria Bondarchuk, Moscow.
0: Again, that was Maria Bondarchuk reporting from Moscow, which has limits on press freedoms. The United Nations observed World Press Freedom Day Monday. UN Chief Antonio Guterres called for the protection of the rights of journalists, a message that comes as media makers face growing risks around the globe, especially in areas of conflict. Christopher Martinez has more.
2: The United Nations proclaimed May 3rd as World Press Freedom Day back in 1993, highlighting the essential role of free media in democracy. That role has never been easy, and these days, with wars sprouting up across the globe, it's especially dangerous. Antonio Guterres is the UN Secretary General.
3: People often say that in war, truth is the first casualty. But far too frequently, the first casualties are the journalists, who risk everything to report that truth, not only in war, but wherever those in power fear scrutiny.
2: In Geneva, the UN's High Commissioner for Human Rights, Volker Türk, painted a picture of what a world without a free press would look like.
4: It would be a world of indifference, where violence is met with silence. A world of manipulation, where truth is negotiable and traded like a commodity. A world where people would be unable to differentiate fact from fiction. A free press is the oxygen of a free and open society.
2: Nearly 300 journalists have been killed in Gaza since the end of 2023, while Lebanon has become the deadliest country for media workers. Other concerns involve the surveillance of journalists and the use of misinformation, while 3 of every 4 women in the industry face online abuse and sexually violent threats. UN Chief Guterres says economic pressures, new technologies, and active manipulation also put press freedom under unprecedented strain.
3: When access to reliable information erodes, mistrust takes root. When public debate is distorted, social cohesion weakens. And when journalism is undermined, crises become far more difficult to prevent and resolve. All freedom depends on press freedom. Without it, there can be no human rights, no sustainable development, and no peace.
2: He calls for the building of a world where the truth and truth-tellers are safe. Reporting with Alexandro Silva for Pacifica Radio News, I'm Christopher Martinez.
0: And I'm Christina Onnested here in the studios of KPFA with KPFA News Director Lauren Schmidt. And we are on day one of KPFA's Spring Pledge Drive. 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And that's what you hear on the 6 o'clock Pacifica Evening News. This is what we provide. It's brought to you by you, the listener. 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Lauren.
5: Absolutely. 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We are accountable to you, and right now, this work matters more than ever. We just heard Christopher Martinez report on the World Press Freedom Day and hearing Antonio Guterres' message. It's dire. We are in a dark place when it comes to press freedom. The attacks are not just a metaphor. We are seeing journalists being killed, specifically in Lebanon, in Gaza. KPFA, we have a reporter in Gaza, Rami Almagari, and trying to support him and his family while staying safe, while his dedication sometimes outweighs his need for safety, because he knows he wants to bring the stories to our listeners here at KPFA and get the truth out. And even here in the United States, independent journalism is under attack. I mean, we are living through an era of media consolidation, toxic algorithms, and corporate newsrooms shrinking and disappearing, smaller newsrooms altogether. I heard a figure this morning on Democracy Now! That local reporting has collapsed down by as much as 75% since 2002. And at the same time, billionaires, political operatives, and corporate interests are tightening their grip on what stories get told and which voices get silenced. That is exactly why KPFA matters. And you know, listening to Democracy Now! Is also reminded of something Amy Goodman once told me, you know, go where the silence is. And that's what we do here. We go where corporate media won't. 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Again, folks, please consider becoming a member and go online to kpfa.org, or you can call 1-800-439-5732. 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
0: Want to let you know that we have a listener, Farhad in Los Altos, has put up a match this evening during this broadcast of the Pacifica Evening News. 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That's in about 33 minutes. 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We have, as Lauren said, we have Rami in Gaza filing reports for us. Christopher Martinez doing an amazing job following the war in Iran for over a month now and daily reporting on what it's happening on the ground as best as we can. The number to call to pledge your support and double your money to KPFA is 1-800-439-5732. That number, 1-800-439-5732. 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Thank you to Forrest in San Jose, who threw down some dollars and said, KPFA News, news is very important. 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We've got a $500 match on the line. Help us meet this moment. Redistricting marathons in Tennessee kicked off today after Governor Bill Lee called the state legislature in for a special redistricting session at the behest of President Donald Trump, who wants the GOP to retain control of Congress in this year's midterm elections. Tennessee's Republican Party wants to eliminate the sole Democratic congressional district in the state held by majority Black Memphis. In the wake of the Supreme Court eviscerating the Voting Rights Act last week, striking down a minority-majority Black district in Louisiana. The ruling significantly altered a decades-old understanding of the law meant to protect Black voting rights, now giving Republicans in various states grounds to end, eliminate majority Black districts that have historically elected Democrats. At a rally today, State Representative Justin Pearson, a Democrat from Memphis who's running for Congress, denounced the Republican ploy as a racist redistricting. He spoke to MS Now.
6: Donald Trump is a white supremacist domestic terrorist who is seeking to destroy our democracy by any means necessary, including by usurping democracy itself and the voices of the people. And Governor Bill Lee, Cameron Sexton, Lieutenant Governor McNally have all decided to join him in this effort to destroy our democracy, to take away our voice, and to attack Black people and Black representation. And that's wrong.
0: The move by Tennessee and other southern states could lessen congressional representation for Black Americans and other minorities and reverse decades of gains in voting rights. Protesters marched up to Tennessee's Capitol in Nashville today as a legislative session began to the bidding of President Trump. As the Senate began work, shouts of shame, shame, shame could be heard inside the chamber from protesters in the hallways. Republican lawmakers said little about the plan, but opponents spoke out loud and clear in the chamber.
7: This will be one of the most racist actions taken in the history of modern history of this legislature that you are participating in this week.
0: London Lamar is one of three Black women state senators in Tennessee. She represents Memphis.
7: Intentionally breaking state law to take my community's vote is downright disgusting and offensive.
0: Critics say Tennessee law prohibits redistricting in between census years, arguing the GOP going so far as to break the law to suppress Black representation in state politics. Senator Ramush Akbari, also a Black Democrat representing Memphis, spoke on the chamber floor and called the redistricting an act of hate, akin to the Jim Crow South pre-Voting Rights Act era.
8: We saw an era of absolute terrorism from Jim Crow to the Ku Klux Klan. We saw Black bodies being hung and barbecued. We saw people rising up and going to people's homes and burning down their businesses, burning down their homes. We saw their rights being taken away. It was not until the 60s that another Black person was allowed to serve in this body. And now you have three Black women in this body. I cannot let this moment pass. We cannot let this moment pass and not show you a reflection of what you're doing.
0: The Tennessee GOP is poised to split up the Black majority heavy Memphis into three other congressional districts, diluting the Black Democratic vote. Tennessee Congressman Steve Cohen, a Democrat who is white, said the Memphis-based district he represents predates the Voting Rights Act, noting it's historically Black. Martin Luther King III sent a letter to Tennessee legislative leaders expressing grave concern about the plan to divide Memphis's congressional representation. He wrote,

0: happened to our country.
1: Eight states already have adopted new U.S. districts ahead of the midterms. From that, Republicans think they could gain as many as 13 seats in five states, while Democrats think they can gain up to 10 seats from new districts in three of the other states. Some of the new districts could be competitive come November, meaning the parties may not get all they want. South Carolina, the latest state to enter the redistricting battle. Republican leaders in the state say they will attempt to bring up redistricting this week. That would target Democratic Congressman Jim Clyburn's 6th congressional district. It was redrawn to favor minority voters in 1992. He's running for an 18th term. But that could get harder if Republicans have their way. Leaders in the state House and Senate say a redistricting effort needs to start with a two-thirds vote in each chamber. The issue could come up as soon as Wednesday, tomorrow. But if only a few Republicans are not on board, it will fail. Senate Majority Leader Republican Shane Massey's warning redistricting could backfire because of thin political margins, resulting in a second Democrat in the U.S. House. Massey told reporters today he spoke with President Donald Trump about redistricting the state. The state's primaries are June 9th. Early voting starts in 3 weeks. Alabama's lawmakers marked day two of a swift redistricting battle today that would allow a special congressional primary if the Supreme Court gives the go-ahead to change congressional districts. After the Supreme Court's Friday ruling, Alabama officials asked the high court to set aside a judicial order to use a U.S. House map that includes two districts with a substantial number of black voters for representation, and instead let the state revert to a map passed in 2023 by Republican lawmakers. That map could help the GOP win at least one of the two seats currently held by Democrats. The state's GOP isn't wasting any time as they're waiting for a high court ruling. They're also in a redistricting session. Today, protesters gathered outside the Alabama State House for a rally, carrying signs that read, "Black Voters Matter." Alabama Congresswoman Terry Sewell is one of the Democrats who could lose her seat.
2: Elected Republicans are inside working to secure an electoral victory by taking Alabama back to the Jim Crow era.
3: No!
2: And we won't go back!
1: Alabama's primaries are scheduled for May 19th. If the Supreme Court grants the state Republican request after or too close to that primary, the legislation under consideration would ignore the results of the primary and direct the governor to schedule a new primary under the revised Republican districts. Civil rights activists have countered with protests and lawsuits challenging the new redistricting efforts. Republicans say the race and political party are not the same thing, and they should be able to draw maps that support their political party. In the state legislature, Republicans have a supermajority, 27 GOP senators, 76 representatives, compared to 8 Democratic senators and 29 representatives. Every seat in the legislature is up for election this year. Alabama's primaries scheduled for May 19th. In Louisiana, after last week's Supreme Court decision, Republican Governor Mike Landry posted the state's May 16th congressional primary to allow time for lawmakers to approve new House districts. State Senator Caleb Klein-Peter, a Republican, says a redistricting committee he leads plans to hold a public hearing this Friday. Louisiana voters had already sent in more than 41,000 completed absentee ballots by last Thursday when Landry suspended the House primaries. That's about one-third of absentee ballots sent out to voters. About 19,000 were registered Democrats, 17,000 registered Republicans. Democrats and civil rights groups have filed several lawsuits challenging the suspension of Louisiana's congressional primary. California Attorney General Rob Bonta weighed in on the issue today during a press conference. KPFA's Cade Young reports.
4: With primary elections scheduled for May and June, states across the country have ramped up their efforts to redraw congressional districts to favor the majority party in each state. Now, with the Supreme Court striking down a majority black district in Louisiana, the fight over congressional maps has intensified. This adds to pre-existing fears about the lengths the Trump administration will go to in order to influence the state-held midterm elections. California Attorney General Rob Bonta spoke about some of those concerns at a news conference Tuesday.
0: In recent months, we've seen rhetoric and actions at the national level that risk undermining confidence in our elections and discouraging civic participation. We've heard suggestions about deploying federal law enforcement at polling places. We've seen the continued spread of misinformation about election integrity.
4: Bonta says his office and the state are ready to respond to any election interference from the federal government, including from ICE.
0: Having military, National Guard, or ICE at a polling place is against the law. It's against federal law. And so ICE would be violating their own federal laws should they be present in that space and be armed. We are prepared to go to court to get a court order.
4: In response to fears of ICE involvement, a senior DHS official stated that ICE will not be present at polling places during the midterm elections. California was one of the first states to enter the redistricting battle. Last November, Californians voted to redraw their state's map, creating a likely 5-seat swing in favor of Democrats, in order to cancel out the 5-seat Republican swing created by Texas earlier in 2025. In light of the Supreme Court's recent decision weakening the Voting Rights Act and striking down majority-minority districts, lawmakers from both parties are scrambling to win the redistricting battle. Alabama Governor Kay Ivey has petitioned the Supreme Court to allow the state legislature to redraw their congressional maps. On the other side of the aisle, New York Representative Progressive Democrat Alexandria Ocasio-Cortez is calling on Democrats to do the same. House Minority Leader Hakeem Jeffries is also calling on New York state lawmakers to take action on redistricting. As this battle plays out nationally, Attorney General Rob Bonta says California is prepared to make sure Californians' votes count. He also offered advice to California voters.
0: You can vote by mail. You can vote at a drop box. Or you can vote in person at a vote center. But with changes to postal delivery times, how you return your ballot matters. And this is why we're encouraging folks to vote early. Mailing your ballot on election day, or even 1 to 2 days before, could mean it arrives too late. You want your vote to be counted. I want your vote to be counted. If you vote earlier, you maximize that possibility that it will.
4: For KPFA, I'm Cade Young.
1: Voters hit the polls in Ohio today, where Democrat Sherrod Brown is trying to make a comeback and so far succeeding. Voters elected the former senator as the Democratic nominee, defeating a challenger in the primary. He'll now attempt to unseat Republican Senator John Husted, 18 months after losing re-election to Republican Bernie Moreno. The battle's expected to be one of the most expensive races for U.S. Senate this year, as Republicans try to hold on to the chamber during a difficult midterm year amid continued inflation and an unpopular war. Democrats are counting on Brown's previous popularity with voters to flip the seat. The Senate Leadership Fund, a top GOP super PAC political action committee, has pledged $79 million to defend Husted, who was unopposed in his primary. Biotech billionaire Vivek Ramaswamy could be Ohio's next governor. He cinched the Republican primary and will try to keep the governor's office in GOP hands against a challenger from the state's former health director, Democrat Amy Acton. Ramaswamy, a Trump ally, received Trump's endorsement, which continues to carry weight in Ohio, a state that favored Trump 3 times for president, though the war in Iran has led to lower polls. Acton, a physician who was unopposed in her primary, has a well-known public profile and robust fundraising that has Democrats hopeful she can get the party back in the governor's office for the first time in 20 years. 7 California gubernatorial candidates, 5 Democrats, 2 Republicans, are facing off for a 2-hour debate Broadcast on CNN tonight. More than 50 names are on the state ballot for governor. No clear Democrat has emerged as a top candidate. The party's leadership in the state has warned that could dilute the vote and lead to two Republicans on the ballot come November. Ballots have already gone out by mail. Candidates who qualified for the debate hosted that began at 6 this evening, hosted by CNN, include two leading Republicans, conservative commentator Steve Hilton, who's backed by President Trump, Riverside County Sheriff Chad Bianco. Five Democrats will also take the stage, former Biden administration Health and Human Services Secretary Javier Becerra, whose major donors include Native American tribes, some labor, and oil giant Chevron. Former Congresswoman Katie Porter, whose major backing includes consumer rights advocates, scientists, and labor groups, though she's faced scrutiny for being too harsh after video surfaced of her telling a staffer to get the F out of her view. Porter has released a new ad trying to make light of it.
3: I'm not like most people who run for governor. I actually get what you're going through. A single mom of three kids, I know what it's like to push the shopping cart. My minivan has almost 200,000 miles. I have a grown kid who may soon be living on my couch. To give Californians what they need, it's going to take standing up to Donald Trump, calling out greedy corporations, and stepping on some toes along the way. Now, could you guys please get out of my shot?
1: Also in the debate, San Jose Mayor Matt Mahan, who's garnered millions in tech donations, and former L.A. Mayor Antonio Villaraigosa. Absent State Superintendent of Public Schools Tony Thurmond, the only Black candidate, also a progressive, backed by Oakland Mayor Barbara Lee. The GOP has not won a statewide election in California in 2 decades, and registered Democrats outnumber Republicans about 2-1. The race was shaken up last month after the downfall of Representative Eric Swalwell over sexual assault allegations. When he left the race and then Congress, he was among a leading contender. Senate Republicans are adding $1 billion to the federal budget for President Donald Trump's ballroom at the White House. This despite Trump repeatedly claiming no taxpayer money would be spent on the project. The GOP is pushing $1 billion in White House security upgrades. In the wake of an attempted assassination at the White House correspondents' dinner last week, a Republican bill released late Monday would give the U.S. Secret Service money for security adjustments and upgrades related to the ballroom. Minority Whip Catherine Clark, a Massachusetts Democrat in the House, posted video of President Trump back in March announcing his ballroom would not be, saying not a penny of taxpayer money will go towards its construction.
5: What we're building is really special, but so important to say because nobody ever reports it. It will be totally, totally tax-free. Not one penny of tax will be donated to this, and it's going to be something that I think the country will be very proud of.
1: Republicans say the president needs the ballroom as a secure location to hold events. Democrats oppose the funding, and the National Trust for Historic Preservation has sued to stop it. A federal appeals court said last month the ballroom's construction can continue as the case plays out. It's unclear how the $1 billion would be used. The amount far exceeds the proposed $400 million for construction. The White House has said in court documents the East Wing project would be heavily fortified, including bomb shelters, military installations, and a medical facility underneath. Trump has said it should include bulletproof glass and be able to repel drone attacks. In related news, the National Park Service said debris from the demolition of the White House East Wing that was dumped at a nearby public golf course has tested positive for toxic levels of lead, chromium, and other heavy metals. An interim report by Virginia engineering firm says the toxic metals were detected at levels above reporting limits in the soil at the East Potomac Golf Links, a historic Washington golf course that President Trump plans to renovate. More than 30,000 cubic yards of excavated soil has been transported to the golf course as of last month, according to the report by Jacobs Engineering Group, Incorporated. The nonprofit D.C. Preservation League has sued the administration, arguing the dumping was unlawful and possibly hazardous. Now, evidence backs that up. The group is also challenging the Republican administration's takeover of the golf course, about 2 miles southeast of the White House. Amazon workers held a ball without billionaires with a fashion labor walk on the red carpet yesterday in New York City as a counter to the Met Gala that was also taking place Monday, sponsored this year by Amazon founder Jeff Bezos.
6: From the warehouse floor to your front door to the data centers going up in our neighborhoods, Amazon's reach touches every single one of our lives. And today, the people fighting back on every single one of these fronts are here on this runway.
1: Woo! Amazon delivery drivers, warehouse workers, and campaigners walked down their own red carpet as two hosts talked up their working class credentials and victories. One of the hosts, Gabriella Carefa Johnson, fashion editor and stylist.
6: When Angelina first learned Amazon's plans to build a hyperscale data center across the street from her home, she immediately began to organize.
7: No. One thing more powerful than a billionaire, and it's a union.
6: Yes.
7: Through the power of their union, Jordan and thousands of other doormen in the city just negotiated with luxury landlords and won an amazing union contract that includes pay raises, free health care, pension contribution, and other great benefits. Jordan interacts with Amazon workers every day, and he knows that they deserve the same protections and benefits that he has.
1: The other co-host, Lisa Ann Walter, an actress, comedian, and TV producer.
7: For years, she worked 10 hours a day, 6 days a week, for up to 60 hours, lifting heavy items and working at a fast pace. For so long, it left Samari exhausted and in pain. She's not in pain now. She circulated a petition among her coworkers and filed an OSHA complaint about air quality in the facility, and Amazon had no choice but to respond quickly. Within days of delivering the petition, you better work.
6: Right.
7: Amazon hired a company to clean the AC units and get rid of the mold. She is here today to have a real impact and show others you don't have to be afraid to speak up.
6: Woo!
1: Lisa Ann Walters at the Ball Without Billionaires in New York. A large coalition of immigrant rights groups staged actions at detention centers and ICE facilities across the state Monday. California has 5 for-profit prisons holding immigrants. Advocates say there's minimal oversight, lax accountability, and no due process. The action was dubbed California Against Concentration Camps.
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12: 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Recording by Miranda Stinson. The Yellow Fairy Book, edited by Andrew Lang. Chapter 4. Story of the Emperor's New Clothes. Anderson. Many years ago, there lived an emperor who was so fond of new clothes that he spent all his money on them in order to be beautifully dressed. He did not care about his soldiers. He did not care about the theater. He only liked to go out walking and show off his new clothes. He had a coat for every hour of the day. And just as they say of a king, he is in the council chamber. They always said here, the emperor is in the wardrobe. In the great city in which he lived, there was always something going on. Every day many strangers came there. One day two impostors arrived, who gave themselves out as weavers, and said that they knew how to manufacture the most beautiful cloth imaginable. Not only were the texture and pattern uncommonly beautiful, but the clothes which were made up of the stuff possessed this wonderful property that they were invisible to anyone who was not fit for his office, or who was unpardonably stupid. Those must indeed be splendid clothes, thought the emperor. If I had them on, I could find out which men in my kingdom are unfit for the offices they hold. I could distinguish the wise from the stupid. Yes, this cloth must be woven for me at once. And he gave both the impostors much money, so that they might begin their work. They placed two weaving looms, and began to do as if they were working. But they had not the least thing on the looms. They also demanded the finest silk and the best gold, which they put in their pockets, and worked at the empty looms till late into the night. I should like very much to know how far they have got on with the cloth, thought the emperor. But he remembered when he thought about it that whoever was stupid or not fit for his office would not be able to see it. Now he certainly believed that he had nothing to fear for himself, but he wanted first to send somebody else in order to see how he stood with regard to his office. Everybody in the whole town knew what a wonderful power the cloth had, and they were all curious to see how bad or stupid their neighbor was. I will send my honored minister to the weavers, thought the emperor. He can best judge what the cloth is like, for he has intellect, and no one understands his office better than he. Now the good old minister went into the hall where the two impostors sat working at the empty weaving looms. Dear me, thought the old minister, opening his eyes wide, I can see nothing. But he did not say so. Both the impostors begged him to be so kind as to step closer and ask them if it were not a beautiful texture and lovely colors. They pointed to the empty loom, and the poor old minister went forward rubbing his eyes, but he could see nothing, for nothing was there. Dear, dear, thought he, can I be stupid? I have never thought that, and nobody must know it. Can I be not fit for my office? No, I must certainly not say that I cannot see the cloth. "'Have you nothing to say about it?' asked one of the men who was weaving. "'Oh, it is lovely, most lovely,' answered the old minister, looking through his spectacles. "'What a texture! What colors! Yes, I will tell the emperor that it pleases me very much.' "'Now we are delighted at that,' said both the weavers, and thereupon they named the colors and explained the make of the texture. The old minister paid great attention so that he could tell the same to the emperor when he came back to him, which he did. The impostors now wanted more money, more silk, and more gold to use in their weaving. They put it all in their own pockets, and there came no threads on the loom, but they went on as they had done before, working at the empty loom. The emperor soon sent another worthy statesman to see how the weaving was getting on, and whether the cloth would soon be finished. It was the same with him as the first one. He looked and looked, but because there was nothing on the empty loom, he could see nothing. "'Is it not a beautiful piece of cloth?' asked the two impostors, and they pointed to and described the splendid material which was not there. "'Stupid I am not,' thought the man, "'so it must be my good office for which I am not fitted. "'It is strange, certainly, but no one must be allowed to notice it.' And so he praised the cloth which he did not see, and expressed to them his delight at the beautiful colors and the splendid texture.' "'Yes, it is quite beautiful,' he said to the emperor. "'Everybody in the town was talking of the magnificent cloth. "'Now the emperor wanted to see it himself while it was still on the loom. "'With a great crowd of select followers, "'amongst whom were both the worthy statesmen who had already been there before, "'he went to the cunning impostors who were now weaving with all their might, "'but without fiber or thread.' Is it not splendid? Said both the old statesmen who had already been there. See, Your Majesty, what a texture! What colors! And then they pointed to the empty loom, for they believed that the others could see the cloth quite well. What, thought the Emperor, I can see nothing. This is indeed horrible. Am I stupid? Am I not fit to be Emperor? That were the most dreadful thing that could happen to me. Oh, it is very beautiful, he said. It has my gracious approval. And then he nodded pleasantly and examined the empty loom, for he would not say that he could see nothing. So the Emperor went along in the procession under the splendid canopy, and all the people in the streets and at the windows said, How matchless are the Emperor's new clothes! That train fastened to his dress, how beautifully it hangs! No one wished it to be noticed that he could see nothing, for then he would have been unfit for his office, or else very stupid. None of the Emperor's clothes had met with such approval as these had. But he has nothing on! Said a little child at last. Just listen to the innocent child, said the father, and each one whispered to his neighbor what the child has said. But he has nothing on, the whole of the people cried out at last. This struck the emperor, for it seemed to him as if they were right. But he thought to himself, I must go on with the procession now. And the chamberlains walked along still more uprightly, holding the train, which was not there at all. End of chapter 4. Recording by Miranda Stinson.
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0: 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And humans can harmonize with that intelligence. And I think that's the promise of biomimicry. Welcome to the Native Seed Pod. I'm your host and pollinator, Melissa Nelson. 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
2: Welcome. I am Sara El Said, and we would like to invite you to this new initiative of a podcast series called Knowledge Symbiosis. Can biomimicry and indigenous knowledge systems harmonize? So that's the question that we are asking. And we are a collaboration between several entities. There is the Biomimicry Center at Arizona State University. There is the Indigenous Knowledge's focal area of the Global Futures Laboratory. We were funded by the Institute for Humanities Research. And the podcast series will be broadcast over two different podcasts. So one is Native Seed Pod, part of the Culture Conservancy, and the other one is Learning from Nature.
1: Hello, this is Lily here. I am the host of Learning from Nature, and the layout of this series is be a mini series where the three of us will be rotating hosting, and we will be inviting two guests per episode to have conversations with us, and there will be a different theme or focus for each episode. This is really exciting because it's a pilot, and it's just the start of what we hope to be more meaningful and deep conversations around these topics.
0: And to start us off in a good way, I want to do a land and people acknowledgement. My name is Melissa Nelson. I'm a professor of Indigenous sustainability here at ASU. And we want to acknowledge the 23 tribes of Arizona. And we want you to also think about the native lands that you reside on. Here in ASU, in the Salt River Valley of Phoenix area, we are on the lands of the Akamel Atam and Pipash peoples, represented by the proud Native Nations of the Salt River Maricopa Pima Indian community and the Gila River tribes. And we want to recognize that we are on Native land. We are grateful for the ancestors and all their work keeping this beautiful land so strong and vibrant. We acknowledge their contemporary communities for all the work they do for their sovereignty and well-being. And we also acknowledge future generations. May they continue to thrive and be well with water and food and medicine here in this beautiful Sonoran Desert. To honor Indigenous knowledges and biomimicry, we look to the land, the ecosystems, the watersheds, the plant beings, all our relatives. And we wanted to see if we could have some diverse and lively conversations between Indigenous knowledge holders and biomimicry specialists to see if these two knowledge systems, really multiple knowledge systems, can come together in a symbiotic and harmonious way. So welcome to our podcast.
2: Thank you, Melissa, for centering us and bringing us to this place. So I am, as I said, Sara, and I am the co-director of the Biomimicry Center at ASU. I'm an assistant research professor, and I actually holler from Cairo, Egypt. I've lived there most of my life, and I only moved to Arizona 6 years ago to start my PhD, where it really started taking me on this journey where I was already entrenched in biomimicry. I had received the master's in biomimicry, where I've learned from all these organisms and their adaptations and how they can be really an inspiration for us to think differently about how we can be better fit on this planet, how humans can look at these 3.8 billion years of adaptations of organisms and find ways that are actually allowing us to be better stewards on this earth. And that's what biomimicry is. But what I started exploring and learning is that actually that is not enough to look at nature and to understand how nature works. There are other teachers, ancient teachers, and where I come from in Egypt, in North Africa, these teachers are traditional practitioners. My focus was in food systems. And so looking at how Bedouins and other tribal organizations were dealing with city desertification, creating their own adaptations of creating systems that survive and thrive, I realized that the Southwest also offered a lot of lessons, and that these lessons came from indigenous communities and the wisdom that they had. And so for my own dissertation, I started trying to learn from these two spaces, how biomimicry, nature-inspired design, and how indigenous knowledges can inspire us for a better and more regenerative space. And biomimicry has a lot of examples, and we're going to be talking about them throughout the series. There's examples of how in Zimbabwe, for example, the East Gate infrastructure building was inspired by the termite mounds. But what we're seeing is that it's not just looking at nature, but how do humans also do that? And indigenous folks have also been looking at nature in different ways because they don't think of themselves as separate from it. And we're going to be exploring some of these questions. I'm going to stop there and pass it on to Lily.
1: Hi, everyone. Lily Ehrman here. I am a naturalist at heart, biomimic by training, and an educator in a very general sense. I teach at the undergraduate level. I help run a nonprofit where we introduce young people to nature in the Denver metro area. And I host a podcast. I'm hoping to get folks engaged in this area that are connected to nature and curious about nature and want to take that a step further. And I have been involved in biomimicry for about a decade now. I've been attending Bioneers, which is a conference in California. That's where I first heard about biomimicry, actually, while I was doing my undergrad at UC Santa Cruz. And Bioneers also initially introduced me to this weaving of indigenous knowledge and indigenous leaders in the learning from nature and nature connection space. And that immediately resonated with me because it's not just how can we as Western society in academia integrate this methodology, but how do we connect with nature and listen to elders and bring in knowledge that has been around for a long time? And so I'm really excited to be here and explore this space with all of you.
3: Greetings all. Bujun and Dinoy Maganatug. I greet you as relatives. My name is Melissa Nelson, and I am so honored to be here with these sisters to start this conversation off. I am a proud member, enrolled citizen of the Turtle Mountain Band of Chippewa Indians and identify as a mixed-race Native woman. I have Anishinaabe, Cree, and Métis heritage from my mother and Norwegian from my father. They come from the Turtle Mountains of North Dakota. I've spent most of my life in Northern California and now am happy to have a second home in the beautiful Salt River Valley in Tempe area of Arizona. And I come to the field very similarly, actually, as Lily. I was a part of the Bioneers Conference for, gosh, going on 30 years now, and was a co-producer and co-founder of the Indigenous Forum there and the Indigeneity Program, and early on heard Janine Benyus and Dana Baumeister and these amazing women biologists talking about biomimicry, and such a wonderful model. And I love these women in science really transforming the way we think about our relationship to the natural world and modeling our cultural systems and social systems and technologies based on more intelligent design.
0: And so that's something, of course, with my own native heritage and many other Indigenous peoples have talked about since time immemorial, how we model our calendars and our homes and our houses and our ceremonies and our baskets based on nature's design. And so there's a lot of resonance here with harmonizing with natural systems rather than working against them. And I love that one of biomimicry's tenets is to understand life's operating principles or operating instructions. And one of the most important statements that they have popularized is that nature creates conditions conducive to life. And I really see that the original instructions of Indigenous peoples is exactly the same. We are honoring these conditions that are conducive to life, to regenerate life. In my Ojibwe language, we would say Minobimadiziwem, continuous rebirth of good life. And so I think there's philosophical and practical resonance and symbiosis between these systems, even though we know there are also some frictions and potential conflicts and really just some unique differences that we want to investigate here in a very productive, safe, and fun way. So thank you for joining us as we learn to harmonize Indigenous knowledge systems and biomimicry and find ways to create conditions conducive to all of life together. Miigwech, thank you for listening.
2: Miigwech, I love Miigwech. That word is so nice.
0: Isn't it great? Yes, you can use it. Miigwech, well, what's thank you in your language, Sara?
2: Shukran.
0: Shukran.
2: Yeah.
0: That's beautiful too. Yeah. Welcome to two wonderful human beings, Dana Baumeister and Melissa Nelson. I am so excited to have a lovely conversation with the two of you. Melissa and Dana are both incredible scholars, practitioners, women, human beings. And today we're going to have a nice conversation where we start exploring the intersection between the fields of biomimicry and the world of traditional ecological knowledge. And I can't wait to hear your perspectives on these two spaces. And so I think I would like to start with just an introduction, if each one of you can just tell us about yourself, a little bit about your work, and maybe we can start first with Melissa Nelson.
4: Well, good afternoon, everybody. It's so great to be here with you, Dana and Sara. My name is Melissa Nelson. I am an ecologist, Indigenous biologist, human being, and

0: So grateful to be here with you too. My name is Dana Baumeister. I have a couple of hats in the world of biomimicry where I've been practicing for more than 25 years. I am a professor of practice at Arizona State University and a co-director of the Biomimicry Center along with Sara. And I teach a lot of classes in biomimicry, run the graduate program. But I'm also partner and co-founder of Biomimicry 3.8, and that's the practice part where we are bringing biomimicry to the world through our work in consulting practice, through professional training, through some thought leadership, through speaking, and just about everywhere else, it seems, over the years. So I do both of those things, and I'm really excited to be here exploring this topic, which is been on my mind for 25 years, and I'm just so excited to unpack it at a deeper level.
1: Thank you, Dana. And since we are trying to essentially talk about nature and our connection to nature, I thought it would be opportune to listen a little bit from your perspective and have the listeners hear a favorite organism or a place that you connect with and tell us a little bit more about yourself through it.
0: So I'm most at home with a swimsuit on in a coral reef. And I prefer if I had gills over lungs and could spend all of my time in that incredibly diverse ecosystem. I love octopi in particular, so I'm always hoping that one will grace my path. But I originally studied marine biology, tropical marine biology, and just solely for the excuse to have to be in the water all the time. And that's one of my favorite ecosystems in the world. It's so rich with mutualisms, cooperative interactions, and it's otherworldly, right? It's so different than what we experience in our daily lives. So that's deep in my soul, and it's one of my happy places.
1: I'm also blessed to have a real connection to that space. I love the coral reefs too. I come from Egypt and have spent many hours and days on Egyptian coral reefs, and it really is a special place. That's great. And Melissa, you tell us, where's your special place?
2: So, gosh, I have so many favorite organisms and places. And Dana, hearing you talk about the ocean and diving with the aquatic life, it's just another world. It's so beautiful. But I'm a very terrestrial, earth-based, land-based being. I love rivers and oceans, but I really love the rooted ones. So I would have to say the redwood tree. I was very fortunate to grow up in the coastal redwood belt of Mendocino County, and just their enormity, even though they're not the biggest, they're the tallest trees in the world. They're reaching for the sky. Their incredible roots, their persistence, Sequoia sempervirens, ever living. They persist through fires and floods and so much disturbance. And even after the horrible clear cutting of the 80s, the whole timber industry, you just see these little sprouts come up. And second growth, third growth, fourth growth redwoods, they just keep going. So they're such teachers of persistence and beauty and strength and reaching for the sky. And they're spiraling like the galaxies and can persist in great winds through that incredible curve. And I love the North Coast and the redwood trees, and they've been inspiring ecosystems and organisms for me. Like I said, even though they've been cut 97%, the 3% that persist are so resilient and strong and beautiful.
0: I love that. I remember a story about redwoods that has sat with me for a very long time, and that is that I understand that they contribute back to the ecosystem for 5 times the length of time that they were standing beings.
2: Oh, so incredible.
0: And it makes me think a lot about, like, how could the work that I try to do in the world have a legacy, a long leg of positivity that is 5 times as long as I get to walk here? It's pretty profound to think about that.
2: Absolutely. Yeah, talk about giving back and returning the gift, as Robin Wall Kimmerer says. How do we return the gift of life with all of the oxygen and carbon? And I mean, we could get molecular on all of that, or we could just look at the beauty and awe that it creates for humans who walk through redwood forest for the first time. And they're not called cathedrals for nothing, just the inspiration and the habitats that they create for so many.

0: Through these conversations, we invite listeners to explore with us sustainable and regenerative design, creating conditions conducive to life, weaving relations, the ethics of science and technology, honorable harvest, and so much more.
1: So let's start diving into our topic. So I'm going to ask first you, Melissa, to first define and characterize what Indigenous knowledge systems and TEK mean to you, and what do you know about the field of biomimicry?
2: Excellent. Yes, so the field, my goodness, of Indigenous knowledge systems and traditional ecological knowledge and its relationship, or my understanding of biomimicry. So Indigenous people, since time immemorial, the beginning of time, according to our creation stories, and of course anthropologists or linguists, historians may have a different timeline for the peopling of the world and where that came from, one place or multiple places. But there's no doubt that Indigenous people settled in certain homelands and ecosystems for thousands of years. Here in North America, Turtle Island, we have evidence 10 to 18,000 years throughout the Americas. Other parts of the world, 10 to 40 to 80,000 years. So people always migrated, moved around, but people also settled and really got connected to local ecosystems and adapted and co-evolved with habitats and watersheds and food sheds, and migrated with great animals, whether it was the herding communities up in the Arctic with the caribou or the bison, the buffalo of our Americas. People followed the whales, for example, the Pacific Islanders and their migrations in the canoes. Indigenous peoples, like all peoples, have been on the move and migrate, but also settle and connect and belong. And we have many stories in our creation stories that talk about our origins and talk about our sense of place. And over multi-generations of living in certain homelands, we develop observations, just like all people, and very careful observations of the movement of the sun and the stars and the rains and the monsoons or whatever the cycle may be, and the seeds and the plants and what's good medicine and what's good food and what's a poison that can kill you, and what makes a good home, and what makes a good cradle board. So cultural diversity emerges out of biological diversity, to put it in scientific terms. And Indigenous peoples have stories, our original instructions, that tell us how to be a good human being and to live in these local ecosystems. So my Anishinaabe people, for example, ancestors, were really Great Lakes people. So we are lake people and woodland people, but we also migrated. My band got moved more out into the prairie up in the upper Midwest and adopted more of the Lakota and other plains tribes with the teepee and bison hunting. So in the Southwest, we see more settled folks with the beautiful pueblos and the earth people who really developed complex agriculture and living in particular places. So the point is, Indigenous knowledge systems have adapted and evolved in response and relationship to their local ecosystems over thousands of years. And we have Indigenous sciences or Indigenous knowledge or traditional ecological knowledge that builds up multi-generationally, that is encoded in stories. And they talk about these observations and also making mistakes, maybe over consuming a resource, maybe getting poisoned by a plant that looks very much like a food, maybe traveling into the mountains in the wrong time of year and getting buried in a snowstorm because they didn't listen to the signs of the cloud beings and the thunder beings. Our stories are often considered folklore or quaint little stories by ethnographers and anthropologists. But if you actually look at the full depth of them in their indigenous languages, there's layers and layers of meaning about careful observations of insects and pollinators and soil types, etc. So this is this whole massive body of indigenous knowledge systems and TEK specifically about ecological systems. And they're all different because a desert person is going to be different from a rainforest person, who's going to be different from an Arctic person or a savanna or a prairie person. So it's very hard to come up with one definition of TEK or indigenous knowledge systems because, as Roraimari ethnobiologist Enrique Samon always says, indigenous knowledge is local knowledge. And yet, based on that local knowledge, we have principles and practices of interaction, again, encoded in values, what we would even call environmental ethics. How do we relate to plants and animals, whether it's in California coast or a Montana mountain or an Arizona desert? There are certain principles and practices and ethics for those interactions. So TEK or indigenous knowledge systems really encompasses all of that, those observations of the land, the environment, the ecosystems, but also the observations with how we as humans live in these places. So there's not really as much of a separation between humans and nature, because we are obviously part of nature. We've evolved with nature. We are living organisms. And it's exciting to see that knowledge is finally being respected and elevated in many different arenas today, from policy to science to universities. Certainly the activist world has been a part of this for a long time. And so I've been a part of the Bioneers movement, the early days of the Collective Heritage Institute, was on the board for many years with Kenny and Nina and many others, John Mohawk and Oren Lyons, some really major Native American leaders. And early on, we started hearing from Janine Benyus and Dana and learning about this emerging field of biomimicry. And I saw that it was being led by these brilliant, dynamic women scientists who, in my estimation, were humanizing science, taking it out of the cold laboratory of the white male gaze of nature and actually wanting to renew the relationship with nature by seeing nature as teacher, the natural world as teacher, and creating more of a kinship relationship with the natural systems we're studying rather than a cold observational dissecting, interrogating. And so I've been very curious and very excited about the work of Janine and Dana and others who've been forging this new field. And I see lots of hope for innovation with design and technology and truly creating better systems. And I think many of us have had side conversations like, wow, you guys are really getting at like these ethics and these values with these operating principles that have a lot of resonance and synergy with the way my tribe or this tribe or our tribes think about how we learn from nature, that it's ultimately the great source of knowledge, whether we call it evolution or the great mystery or creator or Mother Earth. There's something more powerful than humans and more intelligent than humans. And humans can harmonize with that intelligence. And I think that's the promise of biomimicry.
3: Wow. Beautiful. I'm just sitting here mesmerized listening. Gosh, where to start? Yes, yes, and yes. And what I love about what you said is I've always had a problem with boxes, and you're either with us or against us. You're one of these or you're one of them. Mm-hmm. Like all this categorization. And in my view, I think about the really long view of humans, 300,000 years that we've existed as a species on the planet. And we've tried out a little bit what you said, different cultural variations, right? And even today, there's thousands of different cultural variations for our species on the planet. And so when I think of that long view, like over time, and then the wide view over space and time, what I find really reassuring is we've often talked about biomimicry as being an emerging discipline of an ancient practice, and really recognizing that, and I should say ancient practice in the sense that we've been doing it for a long time, and it is still ongoing, especially as you're well aware in many indigenous tribes around the world. It's not like we used to do that. It's still present. And so in a way, I almost think I should update my definition. Is, it seems cheesy, but biomimicry is TEK for a white industrialized world. It makes it accessible so they can walk in the door.
2: I love that.
3: And yeah, it's in that realm. That's why there's such a strong inclination of like, oh, there's something in this space to explore. And what does that look like in a way that is as inclusive and honoring as possible? And it's one of the things I've most appreciated about biomimicry is I can create an invitation for anyone, no matter what their perspective is, to walk in the door and at least begin to see what could be possible. In biomimicry, we talk about three essential elements, one of which is the emulate. That is the designs, the innovations, and so on. And so you can get a CEO, you can get a designer or an engineer that has no connection with nature, but is, wow, cool, innovation, I'll take it. They'll walk in the door. But once you walk through that door, you can't but see. You can't but fall in love and be in awe of the termite, the fungi, the octopus, whatever it is that you're learning from, right? So you begin to cultivate a relationship. Another element is the reconnect piece. And that's what I think you're talking about a little bit of humanizing science is, I know scientists that they might know the genetic sequence of the organism they're studying, but they can't identify it in a field. Arabidopsis, do they even know that it's a plant, right? You know, I mean, it's well studied. Do they know where Arabidopsis grows? Do they know what it looks like? Do they know how it survives the winter? And so that reconnect piece has the element of reconnecting with the more than human and also recognizing that we too are nature. Right? There's this crazy dichotomy that much of the Western industrialized world has set up for themselves that we're separate from. There's nature and there's us. And it's even hard in the English language to talk about nature in a way that doesn't imply there's a separation. We have a class in our program called the Human Nature Connection. Isn't that redundant? Shouldn't it be nature nature connection or human nature? Mm-hmm. Like, I mean, you can't even get at it with language. And then the last one is the ethos. You touched on that as well. What are the guidelines and the practices for how we're teachers, how we're respectful teachers, how are we reciprocating, how are we giving thanks? And in that ethos component, one thing that I think is interesting, and as you were talking about the very locally attuned perspectives of TEK, the quote that you said, indigenous knowledge is local knowledge. And what's interesting about biomimicry is it can be both local, especially for any place-based designs, right? You wouldn't want to learn how to design a building for the Sonoran Desert by going and checking out polar bears. Like that wouldn't work. But there's also some universal lessons, like maybe part of what being in the 21st century offers us is the ability to look across all of these local pieces. And that's where I think there's a lot of richness to explore. If you were to take the guiding principles, and I know that some of this work has been done across multiple tribes and even globally, what do they all hold in common, right? And because what we've done from a biological perspective is develop the life's principles. What do all of the organisms have in common, right? And we've come up with 26 life's principles. What does it mean to be a good species? And as I like to say, not get voted off the planet, because I'm pretty sure if there was a council by the more than humans, they would be like, sure, we want those ones to stay, or a good chunk of them have got to go. So I think we have to figure this out. We have to figure out how to do this.
1: Wow, so many great nuggets there. And actually, it brings me to the next question, and you've kind of alluded to it, both of you, but I'm really curious to understand from you, when we say nature, what does that mean to you? How do you see it, and how do you explain it to your audience from your perspective?
3: I might start only because I think I have a maybe a more narrow definition than you, Melissa, so you can expand on it. For the purposes of biomimicry, in the sense of learning best practices and learning lessons, we do rely on the notion of natural selection. And natural selection acts on what is denoted as living beings, right? Those that can grow, reproduce, and if you don't have that DNA to pass on, so classic evolutionary pieces. But of course, those organisms, those living beings, are not separate from the context, right? Their strategies for well-living are in relationship to the context that they're in, the environment, the soil that they're rooted in, the waters that they travel in, whatever it might be. Those go hand in hand. But we shy away from talking about what I would call maybe the abiotic. It's part of nature in the larger context, but when we talk about learning from nature, it's learning from living organisms in their context, as opposed to learning from rivers or learning from volcanoes. And part of the reason for that is we kind of already do that. Like, we do heat, beat, and treat. Like, we do the volcano thing, and it's not serving us very well. And maybe there's a whole level of just understanding that we still have to get at, you know, in Western science. But my sense is, as a living being ourselves, we've got to learn how to be better behaved living beings. And therefore, we should learn from other living beings, how they've learned how to live here. And so nature, of course, includes all of that. But for the perspective of learning from nature, as we say in biomimicry, we're talking about learning from other living beings.
2: Mm-hmm. Beautiful. Yes. And as also a trained biologist, I really love the emphasis on those squishy living beings that we can really relate to, because they're some of our closest kin. And many of our native stories, my Ojibwe stories, we have stories of marrying bears and marrying beavers and hummingbirds. And so we have stories of when humans had bear skin and then took off the bear skin and evolved, or even went underground and underwater and were with the fish people. And so I agree that the focus on what we classically call living beings of the natural world, plants and animals and fungi, the kingdoms, is a good way to think of nature. But I think it's also from, I would say, my own Ojibwe perspective, and I think learning a lot from other indigenous perspectives. When we talk about nature, we do talk about rivers and volcanoes and mountains and rocks. And it brings up the whole grammar of animacy, again, that Robin Wall Kimmerer writes about, that in our languages, rocks are animate. They're not inanimate. So there's different types of classifications besides our Linnaean classification of the order of, quote, life. So when you talk about nature, you have to talk about life. And then when we talk about life, we also talk about spirit, which really loses Western science. But from indigenous sciences, for us, those are all very deeply related. And then there is human nature. And the English language is very difficult in talking about, like I said, non-human nature, abiotic nature, biotic nature, and also really wanting to understand that we are made up of organisms. So nature means multiple nested organisms, right? And then you look at cellularly, then you look down at the core of blood, and then there's iron. So then iron is a mineral, but is that a living thing? But minerals come from the earth and minerals come from the stars, and we get rained on by stardust every day that we incorporate into our cells that as a living organism. So the point is, it's pretty complex. And I love that even the poet Gary Snyder wrote a book once called No Nature. Do you remember that book? And he said, you cannot define nature. I mean, one of the great eco poets of the last century. And he just said you cannot defy nature because it's too complex and too mysterious, and the human mind cannot grasp all of that. And yet, we do have these classifications, and we can reduce things to systems that we can study and learn from. And biomimicry, I think, is doing a really amazing and brilliant job at that, and so is native science. Our native sciences, though, are not rooted in just one evolutionary theory like Darwin's theory, but each nation, each indigenous group has our own definition of life that is really about all our relations. It's about our kinship networks, who we're related to. They're connected to the unseen world, our cosmological worldviews of a spirit world that are really hard to understand if you're not born or raised or have that sensibility. So I think there are still some profound differences in the way biomimics define nature and the way different indigenous peoples define nature that are rooted again in their ecosystems, the locality, their languages, their worldviews, and their cosmogenealogies, really their deepest values and spiritual beliefs of origins and what it means to be human on the planet today.

we have to come up with something that's workable, that we can understand and define, so that we can teach it and learn from it and create a better world with those understandings. But I would not make a distinction between human nature and nature, or natural systems like watersheds or mountains or volcanoes. If we just learn from Hawaiians about power and feminine power from Pele, the volcano goddess, we would have a very different understanding of volcanoes and creating earth in the oceans

that's native science, and that has not been elevated as much as it could be, but we're having these conversations, and I'm really excited about it.

0: come back to something you mentioned earlier and touched on here too about stories. I think one of the biggest flaws of industrialized Western science is its inability to tell stories, right? Its inability to take that information and convey it in a way that is compelling, in a way that is even transformative or can even have information flow. It's like it gets written in a journal and then it's like there's a big brick wall that you just can't access it. And I think it is in the storytelling and the lack thereof that becomes the undertone for how we behave in the world. And if we were to dissolve these lines, if we were to not have to think of nature as separate from humans or not human or human nature or this or waters and spirits and all of that, then we would probably behave a heck of a lot different, right? It's easy to drill into the earth or crack a rock to find gold if it's not alive. It's just a rock, just a mineral.
1: That's right.
0: It's easy to dismiss these things when we see them further and further away from what we are, right? And you see it in the animal rights movement and everything right now. It starts with the things that most look like us, most act like us, and like why we draw an arbitrary line that it's fine for us to squish spiders, but we're not going to squish chimpanzees. It's just, it's crazy. So I think there's a lot of unpacking and work to be done in our world, even if we can get my thought out. But if we change the story, we change everything. Like, stories are the root of it all.
1: Absolutely.
0: And we're just listening to the wrong stories right now.
1: Mm-hmm. Mm-hmm. I think that's so important. And the machine model of nature, the reductionistic focus on just take this out, cut it up, put it back in, disassemble it, reassemble it, that fragmentation in thought and fragmentation of the living biotic and abiotic world of nature has been so destructive and has led to predatory capitalism and extractivism. And like you said, it's devoid of an ethic of care because it's othering nature that we see as less value or less like us, and then it's harnessing it for our exploitation, our use. And I see biomimicry as wanting to retell a new narrative. One thing that I feel and sense with everything I've read or heard from you and Janine and Toby and so many others is bringing back a reverence for nature, especially for settler colonial society that has been so consumed with extracting and separating and exploiting nature. And it has lost that reverence. And I think that's why we see so much loneliness and depression and nature deficit disorder today, because of that lack of reverence, which is something indigenous cultures we have persisted and sustained, and against all odds, those original instructions.

reverence, whether it's an octopus or a jellyfish or a redwood tree or a coyote, like really looking at almost the mythical beauty and the metaphoric beauty of these animals, as well as their very honed in life cycle and adaptation and habitat niche specialization and all the ecological relevance of these organisms, but wanting to also tell the beauty and the mystery of these organisms that we have the privilege to even learn from.

0: would not have been possible without the generous support of the Institute of Humanities Research at Arizona State University, the School of Sustainability at ASU, the Biomimicry Center at ASU, the Cultural Conservancy, Native Seed Pod, Global Futures, Indigenous Knowledge's Focal Area at ASU, the School for Complex Adaptive Systems at ASU, Biomimicry 3.8, the Learning from Nature podcast.
1: And this podcast was hosted, written, and directed by Sara El Sayed, Lily Ehrman, and myself, Melissa K. Nelson, of Anishinaabe and Métis Heritage. And this podcast would not have been possible without the amazing teamwork of the Cultural Conservancy's Native Seed Pod. We thank the producers, Mateo Hinojosa, Mestizo Quechua, and Sarah Moncada, Yaqui. We thank the co-producer, Raven Marshall, Dakota Lakota. 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

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On this show, you'll hear solutions journalism for social justice, fueling action, not despair. I'm Sonali Kolhatkar, host and executive producer. This week, you'll get a special report from May Day in Los Angeles. It's the latest episode in our ongoing series, Rising Up in the Streets. I'll bring you the voices of activists, union members, clergy, and more, reflecting on labor power, stopping billionaires and their wars, and what it would take to actually achieve a general strike. Then I'll turn to two experts reflecting on the Supreme Court's recent death blow to the Voting Rights Act. Kimberly Smitherman will join me from Selma, Alabama, where she leads the organization Foot Soldiers Park. And David Daly of Fair Vote will be my other guest. David is the author of Anti-Democratic: Inside the Right's 50-Year Plot to Control American Elections, A History of John Roberts, the Supreme Court, and the Voting Rights Act. That's coming up in just a moment.

0: 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Tens of thousands of people showed up for May Day marches last Friday, May 1st. The May Day Strong Coalition, which released a detailed affordability agenda ahead of the events, announced 5,000 marches in cities across the U.S. May Day is traditionally celebrated as a holiday around the world and is referred to as International Workers' Day. The inspiration for the commemoration lies in Chicago's Haymarket Affair of 1886, a seminal turning point in labor history that led to the adoption of the 8-hour workday. But in the United States, the official day marking labor power is in September, where Labor Day has marked the start of the school year and has become merely an excuse to shop. Labor organizers in the U.S. want to change that. In Los Angeles, California, where I'm based, two marches took place at MacArthur Park and in front of City Hall. I attended the City Hall event in downtown L.A. and spoke with some of the activists who had gathered there in this special edition of our ongoing series, Rising Up in the Streets.
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1: All these empires will fall!
2: All these empires will fall!
3: My name is Hamid Khan. I'm with Stop LAPD Spying Coalition, and I'm here today to celebrate International Workers' Power. Today is May Day. It's such a historic day, and it's so deeply connected to the work we do at Stop LAPD Spying Coalition as well, because before there was the FBI, before there was the NSA, before there was this whole infrastructure, the Red Squads were formed in Chicago, and that was directly related to what happened at Haymarket Square in 1886. And that's why we're here, just to build that collective power, to disrupt the system, to build that power towards the abolition of this diseased body and this toxic system that we live in. So that's why I'm here.
4: The history of May Day is so disconnected from most Americans' consciousness, right. And that I think is by design, right? We get Labor Day off in September, and most people are working today, although there's a pretty good showing of folks who, I suppose, chose not to work. But why is that important to recover that history?
3: I mean, first of all, just the purpose for that, what happened at Haymarket Square over 140 years ago, that was a fight for 8-hour work. That's what people had come together. That's why workers had come together, all working class people, over the years and years of abuse and suffering the exploitation. So I think it's now that people take it for granted, the message is that take a step back, that you're there, you're enjoying your lunch break, you're enjoying your work day, you're enjoying, like, okay, you're 9 to 5.
4: You got a weekend.
3: So that is when we talk about riding on the shoulders of our ancestors. So let's just keep up that spirit of our ancestors as well. So now there's a constant assault. And of course, within this capitalist, monopoly capitalist system of the U.S. and imperialism, their primary goal is to erase all memory. The primary focus is to completely erase what had happened, and then let people, so in the sense that May Day is not even a national holiday. I mean, I was looking at some of the things that over 200 countries out of the 220, close to 200 countries celebrate May Day. Even under the most autocratic regimes and dictatorships, still May Day is considered a significant day. I just came back from Pakistan, and you know, South Asia, May Day is a huge celebration.
4: Even though its origins can be traced to the United States.
3: Even if it's origins, right? And what do we have here? So, of course, it's Western imperialism. Of course, it's Western capitalism in the U.S., in the U.K., and some of the Western European countries. They have this Labor Day. And Labor Day in September is not to celebrate workers' power. It's for people to shop. So more consumption, more. So I think it's a reminder for us to remind each other and just celebrate the power that workers have built over hundreds of years and decades, and we have to really protect it. And it is at this time in our generation, in that long-term multi-generational journey towards the abolition of this system.
5: My name is Aida, and I am here today representing myself, but also I'm a part of a collective called South Central Collective. And we're a group of folks that are neighbors pretty much in the South Central part of Los Angeles that came together last year because our communities were being attacked by ICE and the government.
4: And why is May Day significant for you?
5: It's significant to me because it's actually 20 years ago, this is the first march that I got involved in while I was in college. And it was when I understood the power of unifying, the power of the working class, and how, you know, we are very disrespected. We're treated as if we don't matter. But we do matter because this government, this whole nation is working because of the working class. And we come in all different colors. We come from all different places in different industries, right? From garment workers to doctors to taxi drivers. I mean, we're just a beautiful mix. And so I'm actually here as a poet. I was performing in the other march. And you're also part of the coalition.
4: Right, there were two simultaneous things happening in LA today, a big march, union-led march from MacArthur Park, this one in Los Angeles in front of City Hall. Do you feel that, I mean, you know, ideally on May Day, in theory, the whole city should shut down, everybody should stop going to work and school. That doesn't quite happen. Maybe this year it's a little bit better than last year. What can it take to have what, you know, many people are hoping for as a general strike?
5: I think that's a tough question because a lot of people are surviving, right? And so a lot of people don't have the privilege to take a day off. They may not have PTO and may not get paid. And so I want to acknowledge that because that's a very real thing. So not everybody can. What would it take? I think it would take more art. It would take more organizing. It would take more connection with our neighbors, more connection with each other, and more invitation of, you know, what this is really like, because the media will portray it a certain way, and then there's reality.
4: The media doesn't quite do its job, does it?
5: Exactly.
4: I'll put in a plug for independent media. That's why we need it.
5: Exactly, exactly.
4: And then what do you want to see happen in the next couple of years? We're in a very, very difficult time. A lot of times organizing energy gets sucked up with, you know, the midterm elections coming up in 2 years, the presidential race. And of course, all of that matters because we wouldn't be here if it weren't for this particular president. But what's a long-term vision for you, maybe as an individual? What would you like to see in your community?
5: What would I like to see? I would like to see safety, community care. I would like to see government officials doing a better job of taking care of the community and the people. And I think also for everyone involved, wellness, right? Collective wellness is imperative because a lot of people do burn out. These are difficult jobs because there's a million and one things that need to get done. And so how do we come together and take care of each other, right? The way other communities, other collective communities do, the way indigenous folks have done, and the way indigenous folks are still doing.
4: Make the connection between what you were just saying and the thing that people are feeling most in their lives in terms of what they see in the news, which is the Trump administration, which is an autocratic president that is kind of, you know, every day there's some new disaster and some new awful thing that comes out of his mouth. Make those links for us.
3: So, I mean, obviously, Trump, who he is and what he represents, is this classic white supremacist person, which is an agent of white supremacy, which is an agent who's an agent of capitalism. So of course his primary goal and the administration's primary goal is to erase that history. It's for people to constantly be on the defense, people trying to survive. So it's come to a point that we are now just trying to keep our heads above the water. Right, as wars are being waged, as the U.S. continues to wage wars in various parts of the world. So I think, once again, I mean, as we are here today for May Day, it's such a stark reminder that why power is with the people, why those streets belong to the people, why we need to be constantly coming out, why we need to celebrate that strong culture of resistance, that we are here.
6: My name is Jose Francisco Negrete. I am rank and file teamster out of Orange County, 952, work at UPS. I'm here with Boycott Home Depot Coalition and also Labor for Palestine LA, OCIE, and also part of Teamster Mobilize, a grassroots rank and file teamster organization.
7: Hi, my name is Big Will. I'm also a member of Teamsters Mobilize. I'm a 33-year package car driver, was a veteran of the 97 strike. I'm also a dual card member with the Industrial Workers of the World.
4: And why May Day? This is, you know, a day that many people have fantasized would be a day to have a general strike. And a lot of people are out here today, but it's probably not close to a general strike.
6: It's not like 2006, Day with an Immigrant, where you had, I don't know, like 1 or 2 million people on the street. I wish we had those numbers. I mean, seeing the, how Trump's Gestapo has reigned terror in communities from out here in Los Angeles all the way to Orange County, from Anaheim, where I'm from, they've been to my street twice to kidnap two people on two separate occasions. I mean, we should have been out here in the streets to mobilize those amounts, big amount of numbers. But it does warm my heart to see what happened in Minnesota, that they're, the workers out there, regardless of union or if they're not organized, that they went to the street to show Trump that, you know what, we could stand up and strike back. And that day they did an economic boycott, you know. So I wish we would have done the same thing out here too.
4: Well, before Minnesota, there was LA, right, last year?
7: Yes. Yeah. My opinion is rank and file union members across the country need to come together and they need to really take back their unions. That's the main problem, I think, that's happening here in the United States. That not enough unions are rank and file led, and that's what we need. If we're going to mount a general strike, we need workers that are like minded, right? We have too many business union leaders that just think for themselves.
4: So it's top down.
7: It's top down. What we need is a rank and file militant union labor movement in the United States, like what we had in the 1880s. Like, you know, they were led by.

0: them now that's right above us. So that's the power of labor, and the power of workers. But the community needs to be out here. We need to be in these streets.
1: Do you think some of it also has to do with building a culture of non-cooperation? The culture shifting in this country often comes from the ground up because people feel so obliged to go to work every day. They identify with their jobs. Yes. And that culture shifting, you know, it can start in pop culture, but often pop culture is influenced by grassroots culture. How do we shift a culture where a general strike becomes more possible?
0: I think you have to take steps like this, but you also have to keep engaging, keep educating in your shop floor and telling, you know, your coworkers. Boom. I work in Orange County, so that's a pretty
1: behind the orange curtain.
0: Pretty much every Proposition 187 probably came out of there through the rioting and the financial backing of it back in the days. But it needs to start with engaging our coworkers, even if they're Trumpers. You know, you just like you tell them like, I'm glad you guys have your eyes wide open when it's in the Democratic administration and you criticize them, rightfully so. But when the Republican comes to office, the blinders are turned off.
1: I guess the same goes for liberal Democratic Party supporters.
0: But you have these liberal candidates that come up here and, you know, they seize on the moment. But when push comes to shove and they're in power, they have done nothing for over 40 years. The immigration reform bill or anything has died in the wasteland. You know, it's just if we all talk about we want. Even a single payer healthcare will benefit the unions, you know. But we die because it just dies because it's a communist idea or whatever, and it's just to scare people.
2: Yeah, I think with automation and AI, you are going to see more people getting organized and mobilized because we're going to see mass layoffs in this country. It's happening where I work at UPS right now. Our CEO said that she wants to see 100,000 union members out in the streets, okay, because of automation and AI. Now, if that doesn't radicalize people to get out here and take action, I don't know what will. So, and going back to healthcare, with people laid off in mass and employment being tied to your healthcare, I think that's insanity, right? And that's also a failure of our political system, right? I mean, we should have a basic income. Workers should have seats on the boards of these companies, right? Where we, you know, can have a say in what happens with automation and AI. Because if not, you know, if you're not at the table, you're on the menu, right? You know, like, that's what's happening right now.
1: Well, thank you both so much. Good luck.
3: Thank you, Sonali. I'm Reverend City Ben, SITHYBIN, and I'm with Clue Justice, Clergy and Laity United for Economic Justice.
1: Today is May Day. What brings you here?
3: Yes. So what brings us here is that the faith leaders, the faith community, want to stand in solidarity with the low-paying workers and the immigrant community.
1: And what is Clue's main issue? You stand for economic justice?
3: Yeah, so we mobilize an organized faith community to stand in solidarity with the marginalized community that are facing economic injustice, which includes the low-paying workers and the immigrant community.
1: Does May Day this year sort of, is it the next step in the activism that we saw in the past year around like the No Kings rallies? Do you feel like this is the sort of next step?
3: I feel like it's part of the steps. Yeah, so multiple steps are being taken. Many people are passionate about fighting injustice, and there's just so many corruption and injustice going on in our community, in our society. We're not like, I just seem like, like so many diverse people just out here just wanting to just stand for something and stand against something. Stand for the people and stand against injustice.
1: Why is May Day significant? I mean, it's a day with a lot of history in the U.S., but most sort of mainstream, you know, Americans don't really mark it. It's not a holiday.
3: Yes. Well, I believe one of the unique things is that the tradition of it, May Day, May 1st, and at the same time, this is where we've been gathering annually year after year. And just to make everyone aware of what's taking place out there and knowing that there's steps you can take to stand with the people.
1: Is labor a form of power then, to withhold the labor is to exercise power?
3: Yeah, most definitely. We see that that's taking place where there's a discrepancy of those in corporation level versus the workers that are just doing, you know, are providing the services, that are just putting in the sweat and, you know, the time, the effort, and yet they're not even being paid and showing the value, the dignity that they're worth in doing their part.
1: So you're a pastor. Why is this? Is this part of your faith practice to be here?
3: Yes. Just you know, standing with people that are facing oppression, suppression, and at the same time, you know, fighting against injustice. One of the commandment, the golden rules, to love our neighbors as ourselves. So if my neighbor is facing any type of injustice, I should stand in the gap with that person, in addition to praying for the people.
4: My name's Richie. I'm here for May Day for workers. International Workers Day.
1: Are you here as an individual? Are you representing any organizations?
4: I'm here more of an individual, but I'm also supporting the Community Self-Defense Coalition. We're a grassroots coalition of over 90, almost 100 organizations from LA County and all of Southern California, ready to help support communities from state repression and kidnappings by the La Migra and the ICE.
1: The work around community self-defense against ICE really ramped up last June. What is the work right now? How present is ICE? We don't see as much in the news about it.
4: Yeah, because we run them out. They're still trying to be clandestine, but we run them out. We see them, and we let the community know, and the community knows what to do. We just let them know that we are exercising our First Amendment right to freely assemble, and to let them know that they're not welcome, that they're invaders, and it's an occupation, and the occupation it must end.
1: So ICE is not as present now as they were, and you credit the self-defense for pushing them out?
4: I mean, they're still around. They're still trying to kidnap people. They're just because the media doesn't catch it, doesn't mean it's not happening. That's kind of the point of our coalition, is to provide vision, you know, a visual for people, or else, like, if no one sees it happening, then they'll just get away with it. So wherever we're at, they're not. And we're trying to be everywhere.
1: Why May Day? What's significant about today for you?
4: Yeah, so May Day, you know, is International Workers' Day. You go back to the Hay Market riots and stuff like that. But internationally, you know, today's going to be a day where a lot of people around the world are going to be coming together and trying to, you know, bring about class consciousness. So that's something that we want to, you know, unify everybody around, because, you know, when we live in the imperial core, we have a lot of identity politics that divide us between ethnicity, race, nationality, religion. But we want to make sure everybody remembers that at the end of the day, it's the 99% versus the, you know, Epstein class.
1: Explain Epstein class.
4: Well, so we have, you know, in the files that have been released, you know, a class of very, very rich and entitled and well established long lineages of robber barons and folks that have come from Ivy League universities. It's like a nepotism, and it's like these folks that are essentially the worst parasitic of the classes. Like, they're a parasitic class, and they do, like, horrible things so that they can maintain power.
1: And how on May Day can they be targeted, or do they even take notice of gatherings such as this, or is this part of a bigger struggle against the Epstein class? Like, how does this fit with, you know, putting the Epstein class on notice, if you will?
4: That's a great question. I think I like to think of it like, it's not like a movie. You know, this is not a sprint. It's a marathon. So whether it's this year, next year, a few years, they're you know, it's inevitable. Their time is coming to an end. The cat's out of the bag. You know, so whether it's going to happen in a few weeks or in a few years, it doesn't matter to me, because it's inevitable, and it's something that it's like the arc of justice. You know, it's long, but it always, you know, it always goes towards, you know, the people and the 99%. So I think...
1: So you're on the side of justice.
4: Yes, justice, obviously. And, you know, anti-imperialism, essentially, you know, you're talking about the Epstein class, you're talking about imperialist class, talking about the military-industrial complex and their, you know, soft power through the through academia or whatever it may be, but...
1: And then hard power. And
4: then also, yeah, the hard, so both.
1: It feels to a lot of folks that there are many disparate issues, right? There's a war in Iran, which is separate from the fact that they are paid very little at home, the fact that they are getting picked up by ICE or terrorized by ICE, or the fact that, you know, they don't get paid overtime, etc. They seem to be disparate issues. You see them as part of the same
5: system. But they're not. They're so deeply interconnected. And I think that's what we need to, because waging war is directly related to how the war is being waged on the domestic level as well. War abroad is always war at home. And when we talk about that, out of the 250 years of the U.S.'s founding, you know, almost 240 years the U.S. has been at war. But I think when we think of war, we can't just limit our understanding to what's happening outside the U.S. The war is fundamentally on the war on people here. It's always been war been waged, whether if we go back to the genocide of Native people and mass enslavement of people of African descent, and the war continues on. I mean, we still have slave labor going on. We still have people working in the prison for nothing, for giving their... So I think in a sense that when we are thinking of war and what's going on in Iran and what's going on in the Middle East, of course, this is all this global, this nexus of the Zionist apartheid state of Israel. It's now we're also looking at these emerging, the Hindu the apartheid state of India as well. So we've got to keep these connections. Of course, U.S. is the primary model of settler colonization. And in their settler colonial system, you know, very few are always privileged. Very, very few. And that's exactly what we are saying, that when we talk about we are the 99%, that's exactly where we are. That's exactly how it's always been. So that's where the fight is. And of course, police is the

That's a Mayday Report back, the latest in our special ongoing series, Rising Up in the Streets. 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

0: 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The United States Supreme Court in late April issued a sweeping 6-3 ruling in the case of Louisiana versus Calais, effectively gutting the 1965 Voting Rights Act. All six conservative justices voted in favor of a Republican challenge to Louisiana's current district maps that ensure at least two black voting blocks. Republicans have long attempted to dilute the voting power of people of color by drawing demographically favorable maps and ensuring disproportionately white and Republican representation. In an unusual move, the court also expedited the implementation of its decision, foregoing the usual 32-day delay, so that Louisiana can redraw its maps ahead of its primary election. In a four-page dissent, Supreme Court Justice Ketanji Brown Jackson excoriated her colleagues on the court, calling the decision, quote, unwarranted and unwise, and accusing them of impartiality. And Justice Elena Kagan, in her dissent, reminded her fellow justices of the VRA's history, saying, quote, the Voting Rights Act was born of the literal blood of Union soldiers and civil rights marchers. Joining me now is Kimberly Smitherman, founding partner and CEO of Foot Soldiers Park. She's based in Selma, Alabama, and David Daly, a senior fellow at Fair Vote and the author of Anti-Democratic, Inside the Right's 50-Year Plot to Control American Elections, a history of John Roberts, the Supreme Court, and the Voting Rights Act. Welcome to the program, Kimberly and Dave.
1: Thanks for having us.
2: Thank you. Thank you for having us.
0: Kimberly, let me begin with you. I think 61 years ago is, you know, it feels like a really long time, but it's actually not that long. There's plenty of people still alive today who remember what it looked like, what it felt to spill their blood, as Elena Kagan was saying, to achieve the Voting Rights Act. Remind us of that history, particularly where you are, of the struggle, just briefly, the pain and the struggle of achieving that act.
2: It's a really devastating blow to us. Doing the work that I do, founding Foot Soldiers Park with child marching activist Ms. Joanne Bland, it really gives me a different perspective and lived experience of what the marchers, the foot soldiers, the Union soldiers had to go through for us to get the rights to vote. Those who organized, marched, fought, bled for us to have the rights that we have today. We like to say, you know, ordinary people did extraordinary things for us to have the right to vote. And for us to know that for 61 years, they've been continuously fighting to continue to dilute our vote, to take our vote, is really devastating for me. And it's really devastating for the foot soldiers. And I just feel like we have to continue to do the work to ensure that, you know, we are educating, activating, continuing to march, continuing to fight, and continuing to vote in order to fulfill and preserve that legacy of those foot soldiers.
0: And Dave, explain how the Voting Rights Act has functioned since 1965 to ensure fairer elections. Of course, they're never perfect, but what has the Voting Rights Act actually achieved? And then we'll get to what the Supreme Court's decision did.
1: Well, I think what's so important for people to understand is that it's the Voting Rights Act that breathed life into the Reconstruction amendments to the Constitution that had largely been ignored, especially across the South, for nearly the previous 100 years of Jim Crow. And it was only when the foot soldiers and John Lewis and the others on that bridge in Selma in March of 1965 shocked the conscience of the nation when people saw this on television that night, saw the fire hoses and the dogs and the clubs and the beatings and that blood being spilled, that Congress was moved to pass the Voting Rights Act. Nothing else that Congress had done previously worked. Congress tried things like the various civil rights acts in the 1950s and the early 1960s, and they were essentially ignored. sheriffs in the South, judges in the South, did not care what Congress had done. Folks found ways around these laws. It was only the Voting Rights Act and really the, you know, key provisions, Section 2 and Section 5, which enforced, you know, preclearance that, you know, these states that for, you know, far too long had gotten away with ignoring the Congress and the Constitution were going to have to submit any changes to the federal government. The federal government was going to step in and enforce these laws. And it's only then that things began to slowly change. Congress continuously reauthorized the Voting Rights Act, and this court has worked now for the last dozen years to continuously eviscerate and erode it.
0: Right. This was the third actual attack on the VRA, and many argue it was the worst one, one that actually was far worse than the first two. Kimberly, the fact that the Voting Rights Act has worked well has actually been bizarrely, illogically used as a reason to gut it. I'm thinking of the kind of logic, like, you know, it's raining and you have an umbrella to keep yourself dry. And because the umbrella has worked so well to keep yourself dry, you put it away saying, I am now dry. I don't need the umbrella anymore, even though it's still raining. I mean, does that feel to you, this bizarre logic? Is that how ludicrous it sounds?
2: I would say very much so. I think there are two things that are true at the same time. We know that progress has been made. I don't think we should deny that fact, but I think that progress doesn't mean that protection is no longer needed. And that brings me back to what Ms. Blaine used to say a lot. Like, it felt like to her we were living parallel to the
0: sea. This is the founder of Foot Soldiers Park.
2: Yeah. That's right. Ms. Joanne Bland, Foot Soldiers Park founder, child marcher and activist. You know, in her later years before she passed away, she said it felt like we were living parallel to the 60s. Because things don't look exactly the way they were doesn't mean that they're not the same. And people are putting things in place that are more more subtle, and they're not as blatant with what they're doing. They're not saying how many bubbles are in a bar of soap or how many jelly beans are in a jar. But they're still doing things that put obstructions in place for people to have the right to vote, that dilute those powers, that the power of that vote that suppresses the voice, right, of Black people, specifically in the South. And I think they never stopped trying to dilute the vote, right? Like Dave said, they've been working at this for many a decades now. So I think that we still have to fight, right? And it's quite evident of that in a place like Selma. We have to make sure that we continue to fight, that we continue to, you know, utilize our voice, because if we just leave them to their own, you know, devices, then we see what kind of happens. We have to fight back as hard as they're fighting for us to lose that right.
0: Dave, the Supreme Court has spent more than 10 years attacking the VRA. I believe began with the 2013 Shelby County versus Holder Act. And in 2021, we had the Brnovich versus DNC. And then, of course, this Louisiana versus Calais. Is the Voting Rights Act, for all intents and purposes, essentially toothless now?
1: Yes, this court has worked very hard to leave the voting rights in place, but to make it almost impossible to actually use. So we can still be framed on the wall, and this court can say we didn't overturn it. They've simply made it almost impossible to actually use the VRA to achieve justice and fairness. And they've taken away the kinds of protections that have allowed people to seek redress. What we saw in Shelby County, of course, when they put an end to preclearance, was the very afternoon that the court came down with that decision. Texas passes its voter ID bill that the state knew, it came out in later a court proceedings, would prevent as many as 700,000 Latino citizens in the state from voting, because they lacked the specific forms of ID that the state was now requiring. They'd quite intentionally gone out and picked the forms of ID that they believed various minority groups were least likely to have, and then required those. John Roberts assured us in that case, right, that things had changed in the South. The fact that nothing had changed was self-evident the very day that decision came down. But that did not change this court and its path, right? Then in Brnovich in 2001, the court essentially scribbles over Section 2 of the Voting Rights Act, not that long, of course, after in Shelby County insisting that we didn't need Section 5 because Section 2 was there. They set to work replacing that with their own cramped vision of the law. It was not what the people's representatives put in place in 1982, or what Congress reauthorized almost unanimously, or what Congress authorized almost unanimously in 2006, but it was what Justice Alito and the conservative supermajority wanted that statute to read instead. They have now done something similar with Calais, and the consequences are going to be steep and long-lasting. We're looking at as many as 19 congressional districts across the South currently represented by Black Democrats that are likely by 2028 to be elected to be white Republicans. It's going to be a shattering demolition of Black political representation and political power across the South, but it is also going to affect state legislatures, perhaps as many as 200 state legislative seats going from one party to the other, from one race to the other. And it's also going to have a devastating effect at the local level. We're talking about this as a national question, and it is a national question that will affect everyone. But perhaps this is going to be felt most painfully in school boards and local judicial elections and city and town councils, places outside of the usual hot spotlight where these protections have been most critical.
0: Kimberly, I'm wondering if you can respond to the way in which the Supreme Court is acting so openly in a partisan way. The three liberal justices, Elena Kagan, Ketanji Brown Jackson, Sonia Sotomayor, essentially accusing their colleagues of impartiality, of playing politics. Ketanji Brown Jackson's dissent that I quoted, she was very clear, and you know, even the decision for the court to expedite implementation so that Louisiana can redraw its map ahead of May 16th. And then the court's majority, conservative majority, called her accusations insulting. To you, from where you sit, how partisan, how impartial does the court look?
2: So I think that for me, what people need to understand about Section 2 is that it was one of the main tools communities had to challenge racial discrimination in voting law policies and elections, including the redistricting that we saw here. So I think when people hear about decisions affecting Section 2, this is not language just about something happening far away. It matters in real life, right? This is affecting people's real lives. And it matters because those protections were in place for a reason. And that came from the history of what people did here in Selma, Alabama. And what concerns me is that the protections are getting narrower, right? It can make it harder for communities to push back against unfair voter practices or systems that weaken their voice. I think this is why it matters so much. For people here, it's not abstract, right? We know what it costs to get these protections in the first place. And I think, like Dave said, the one thing we had first was Section 5, right? And then the last thing that we had was Section 2. And I think that the government, for them to approve or pass, right, the law next was Section 2. Again, after the state passed the law with Section 2, you saw it immediately, right? It was very partisan. You saw it in Louisiana. You saw it in Florida. You saw it in Mississippi. And for me, what's closest to me was you saw it in Alabama. Governor Ivey immediately called a special session where she presented a redistricted map that was struck down by the Supreme Court previously. And we're just seeing them knowing that they're planning, right? They've been planning for this. They've been planning to execute this for a long time. And we see now, right, how impartial they are. we have to actually be able to say that this is based on race, right? We have to be able to identify that in order to take it to court, right? How do we identify that, right? That's another, again, an obstacle, a suppression tactic that they're putting in place, like the bubbles in the bar of soap, for us not to be able to have that voice, to remove those Black voices, those people of color. And like Dave said, it not only affects people of color, Black people, or Democrats, it affects everyone, right, across the board. And I think that for I guess, practical purposes, like, it's evil. I feel like, in my opinion, it's just evil and it's hateful. And they're doing everything they can do in order to dilute the vote, right, and to redraw those maps so that our voices don't have power.
0: Dave, the state of California had just months ago essentially tried to undo what compensate for Texas's gerrymandered maps in a way that was sort of playing the Republicans at their own game to ensure fair congressional representation. And regardless of what one thought of California Governor Gavin Newsom's approach to, you know, if you can't beat him, join him. How does the Supreme Court decision on Louisiana versus Calais affect California's redistricting plan, if at all?
1: Democrats fought back against the Texas mid-decade redistricting by claiming an equal number of seats in California. Equally bad for Republicans and independents in California, voters there, as what Texas did, is bad for Democrats and independents and representation there. But it evened out the national political calculus. Then Republicans went ahead in Ohio, Missouri, and North Carolina and added four seats, and Democrats counteracted that with the new map in Virginia. So the mid-decade partisan redistricting wars had been fought largely to a stalemate prior to the decision in Calais. Calais is going to allow all of these southern states that we've seen move already to go ahead and enact new maps. Florida moved early, anticipating what the court was going to do. They've enacted a new map that advantages Republicans in four extra districts. Louisiana is likely to take the two existing Black districts. It's entirely possible that Alabama moves on the two Black districts in Alabama. Mississippi, Tennessee, South Carolina could also move. That's about an additional 10 to 12 seats that Republicans could take ahead of the 2026 midterms. In 2028, they can go even further. It's possible you could see Georgia move by then. You could go back into Florida, could go back into Texas. I imagine you will see Republicans go after the majority-minority district in St. Louis, and then to go take some of the partisan seats that they left on the table in Indiana, Kentucky, other parts of the country, Kansas. Democrats will fight back. They will attempt to eviscerate all the Republican districts in Colorado, many of them in New York. They might take another shot at California. They might go into Illinois. The result of this is going to be a mid-decade gerrymandering Armageddon in 2028 that makes what has happened in 2026 look like a handful of skirmishes. But this is going to be dramatic and consequential. We had 37 districts in 2024 that were competitive and within 5 percentage points. A lot of those seats have been taken off the board already in 2026. It's possible that by 2028, you might be able to count the number of competitive districts that are not predetermined by map makers on one or two hands.
0: Wow, that is, I appreciate that so much, Dave, for you to go through the full potential extent of this Supreme Court decision. It's quite remarkable. I'm wondering, Kimberly, what the conversations are that you are hearing in Selma today. How are people responding to this, you know, really quite consequential decision? How betrayed are African-American descendants of those who fought for the VRA feeling? And also, what are they thinking about the future? And I'll ask you, Dave, this as well after Kimberly. What can be done about this? Kimberly?
2: Yes. So I'm hearing a lot right now. There are a lot of people that are feeling defeated right now. But not me. I'm very hopeful. I think growing up the way I did with Foot Soldiers Park founder Ms. Joanne Bland gave me a different perspective, lens, you know, lived experience. And I know that once you, you know, you feel defeated, you lose hope. And then where do we go from there? And I think when the VRA was passed, it really changed in Selma what could be possible. Right. It meant more Black people could register to vote. They could actually vote. They could be a part of the democratic process and actually make decisions on what mattered to them in their lives. And over time, that kind of changed representation. It changed local leadership. It changed what people believed that they could demand. However, it also changed a few other things. It changed the fact that we weren't a part of the process. We had the same Mayor Smitherman, no affiliation that I'm aware of, that was on the bridge beating those marchers in 1965 up until the year 2000. And in the year 2000, we had mass white flight when we elected our first Black mayor, Mayor James Perkins. And with that outgoing mayor, his last act in office was to take all the power away from the mayor and give it to a majority white city council. And with that mass white flight, with that change of power, with that new leadership and decision-making structure, we lost a major tax base. We lost our Air Force base. We lost access to, you know, funding for infrastructure. We began to lose our talent pool. Ultimately, you know, resulting in something very different from what I grew up in here in Selma, which, you know, we had things for youth to do. We had restaurants. We had other organizations that were pouring into our youth, into our families. And I see it a lot today. So it's very compounded for us because people are calling every day, like, I can't afford my groceries or I can't afford my light bill. What resources can Foot Soldiers Park provide? And it really seems like to me, we won the battle for voting rights here in Selma, but it seems that we're really being punished for winning that and all of the investment into our community, to Selma, into the Black Belt, seemed to really dwindle. And I think that people became very resilient based off that. And I think that people are still resilient, even with this decision that has come down with Section 2. I think that they're aware of this history, of their legacy of this community, and how Selma changed this nation. And they know, just like I know, that Selma can once again change this nation. So they are continuing to organize, educate, activate, and fight for us to continue to have those rights that were won here in Selma, Alabama.
0: And Dave, what can be done from your perspective? Certainly there can be local pushbacks and attempts to have fairer elections, but really this requires a federal response, does not a legislative response, I imagine. But in order to have a fair legislative response, we need fair maps so that we can elect people who will restore the Voting Rights Act in its fullness. I mean, it's sort of a chicken and an egg problem. What do you think needs to happen?
1: Yeah, I think you've identified it quite well, right? The system has been tied in knots quite intentionally by the U.S. Supreme Court. It's almost as if this is the outcome that they were hoping for. So those knots are going to have to be untied by We the People, and it's going to have to be a national, federal response that requires, of course, you know, taking power, which will be that much more difficult under these conditions. But I think in that regard, we can all take a lot of inspiration and courage from the fight that the foot soldiers won 61 years ago, right? We can do this. We have already proven we can do this. We should not have to do it again. But here we are, and we all face challenges in order to protect a democracy. I think this is going to require big reform. I think it requires a U.S. House that looks quite different. It's going to perhaps require thinking about a more proportional House instead of using single-member districts that can be drawn by one side to give themselves all of the seats in a state. But if you have a more proportional system along the lines that Don Beyer and Jamie Raskin have proposed in the Fair Representation Act, larger multi-member districts, you use ranked choice voting, you will see larger delegations that turn every district into a swing district and allow for every state to see the full complexity of its political opinion and also the full rainbow of its racial composition to actually be shown. But I think we're also going to have to think about how we reform this U.S. Supreme Court that so clearly thinks of itself as a robed super legislature with no limits, lifetime appointments, no term limits, no ethics code. I think that if we are going to make this big change and win and then keep this big change, it's also going to require a very different way of thinking about this Supreme Court. Perhaps it's a larger court. Perhaps it's a court that has had its jurisdiction changed. Perhaps it's a court that is term limited and every president gets a couple of picks. But right.
0: And we know that at least two of the six conservatives have been documented as essentially violating ethics laws and acting in extremely egregious manners. Clarence Thomas, and of course, more recently, John Roberts. And I want to end with a question that I hope doesn't sound terribly naive, which is in the lead up to the midterm elections this 2026, where so much is riding, you know, a lot of people have really seen the Democratic control of the House and Senate as the only way to kind of curb Donald Trump's overreach, fascism, authoritarianism, and that's looking like it's completely in jeopardy. Can larger than ever turnout, which of course traditionally midterm elections have lower turnouts than presidential races, can larger than ever turnout in some way combat what the Supreme Court has done? In other words, can turnout counter a little bit of the effects of unfair gerrymandering? I'll ask Kimberly first and then Dave for your brief responses before we close.
2: I would say yes. And I'm hopeful of that. And that is why we're doing the work we're doing at Foot Soldiers Park, so that we can try to play a part in that larger turnout. We're working in the school systems. We're registering youth voters every day in the schools. We're giving them education, ensuring that they know, you know, what they're voting for and why they're voting and why it's important and, you know, what the foot soldiers in Selma and other places did for them to have those rights. We're working within our community, trying to make sure we're restoring voter rights. We're trying to do everything we can to ensure that as many people as we can get to the polls, offering rides, you know, breaking any barriers that are stopping people from getting out to vote. But we do know that, you know, voting is just one part of it. You have to meet people where they are. And especially in Selma, majority Black community, you know, with the poverty level we have, the lack of infrastructure, lack of housing, lack of quality education, there are so many other obstacles in people's way that we have to get them past to get them to vote, right? And so trying to make sure that we are identifying and adjusting as we work to get these people to the polls.
0: And David, brief thoughts at the end about turnout?
1: Turnout is always crucial, always important. The vote is the most important voice we have. Redistricting and gerrymandering makes that voice harder to use, right? When you crack and pack voters and when you splinter them across so many districts, that their voice becomes diluted. It's really hard for turnout itself to change results. But that doesn't mean we don't get out there and try. Our voice is what we have. The vote is the way we exercise it in a democracy. And we are going to continue to fight and make ourselves heard.
0: Well, I want to thank the two of you so much for joining us today. I really appreciate your time.
1: Thank you.
2: Thank you so much for having me.
0: My guests have been Kimberly Smitherman, founding partner and CEO of Foot Soldier Spark, and David Daly, senior fellow at Fair Vote and the author of Anti-Democratic Inside the Right's 50-Year Plot to Control American Elections, A History of John Roberts, the Supreme Court, and the Voting Rights Act. I'm Sonali Kolhatkar, host and executive producer of Rising Up with Sonali, an independently produced subscriber-supported program nationally syndicated to radio stations, free speech TV, and podcast platforms.

0: We're gonna roll a union on. We're gonna roll a union on. If the plan is in the way, we're gonna roll it over him, gonna roll it over him, gonna roll it over him. If the plan is in the way, we're gonna roll it over him, gonna roll the union on. We're gonna roll the union on. If the boss is in the way, we're gonna roll it over him, gonna roll it over him, gonna roll it over him. If the boss is in the way, we're gonna roll it over him. Roll the union on. We're gonna roll the union on.
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0: York, this is Democracy Now!
1: For the first time, the state of press freedom in more than half of all countries is now classified as difficult or very serious. Journalist work has never been more complicated or more dangerous, and our collective right to be informed has never been more under threat.
0: 13 journalists have been killed this year. More than 500 reporters and media workers are currently detained worldwide. Reporters Without Borders has just released its annual Press Freedom Index. The U.S. has fallen to 64. We'll speak to RSF's Clayton Weimers. Then, as the world's attention's focused on negotiations between the U.S. and Iran, 12 more villages and towns in the south of Lebanon have been told to evacuate by the Israeli army. Demolitions and fighting continues despite a ceasefire.
2: In the same way that the Israeli military flattened vast swaths of Gaza's cultural heritage, universities, mosques, archives, the same thing is happening in southern Lebanon. It's this exact same playbook.
0: We'll speak to Beirut-based independent journalist Leila Younis. She's here in New York. Then Backtalker, an American memoir. We'll talk to the acclaimed constitutional law scholar Kimberly Crenshaw, known for her work on critical race theory and intersectionality. All that and more coming up. Welcome to Democracy Now!, democracynow.org, The War and Peace Report. I'm Amy Goodman. President Trump has announced he's pausing the so-called Project Freedom operation in the Strait of Hormuz, saying there's, quote, great progress toward a complete and final agreement, unquote, with Iran. U.S. Secretary of State Marco Rubio said the offensive stage of the U.S.-Israeli war in Iran is over. Meanwhile, Iranian President Masoud Pezeshkian called U.S. demands impossible, saying Washington expects Iran to submit to unilateral conditions. Oil prices plunged earlier today amidst reports that the U.S. and Iran could reach a deal soon. This comes after a day of intense fighting in the Strait. According to the U.S. military, Iran launched cruise missiles, drones, and small boats at U.S.-protected ships, and a South Korean-operated vessel caught fire. President Trump said the U.S. sank 7 small Iranian boats and denied any U.S. warship was struck. Meanwhile, Iranian Foreign Minister Abbas Araghchi held talks with Chinese Foreign Minister Wang Yi in Beijing today. Wang said China is ready to play, quote, a greater role in restoring peace and tranquility to the Middle East, unquote. The husband of Iran's imprisoned human rights activist, Narges Mohammadi, is speaking out after her hospitalization for severe medical problems. Her family's demanding she be transferred from Zanjan prison to Tehran, where she could receive better medical care, but authorities continue to deny her transfer. Narges Mohammadi has been arrested 13 times and sentenced to a cumulative 31 years in prison. She received the Nobel Peace Prize in 2023 for her advocacy against torture and the death penalty in Iran. This is Narges Mohammadi's husband, Taghi Rahmani.
3: Narges believes in human rights, injustice, and inequality for women. She sees the struggle for human rights as an ideal and has extraordinary courage. And she has expressed this. She has always had this. Narges, in any situation, works for the improvement of human rights. That is her belief.
0: In Gaza, Israeli strikes killed at least 3 Palestinians, including a 15-year-old, on Tuesday. Gaza health authorities said 1 Palestinian was killed and 2 others were wounded in airstrike near the Sheikh Radwan neighborhood in Gaza City, while another was killed by Israeli tank shelling in the central part of the besieged strip. A third strike hit a police station in northern Gaza, killing the teenager. Despite the U.S. brokered so-called ceasefire, Israel's been conducting near daily attacks on Gaza. At least 830 Palestinians have been killed since the ceasefire took effect in October. This is an eyewitness to the Israeli strike on the police station Tuesday.
3: Suddenly heard a blast. I ran outside and found the police station had been hit. I looked and saw people lying on the ground, martyrs and wounded. I started moving wounded people and putting them in the car. We came here to Al-Shifa Hospital with a martyr. When will the war stop? When will the strikes on us stop? When will the injustice end? Will all of this continue to happen to us?
0: A court in Israel has again extended the detention of two members of the Gaza-bound humanitarian aid flotilla that was violently intercepted by Israeli forces in international waters last week. Spanish national Saif Abukeshek and the Brazilian citizen Thiago Avila were among an estimated 175 activists forced off their humanitarian aid ships at gunpoint during Israel's raid on the flotilla. The other activists were taken to a port on the Greek island of Crete. This is a lawyer representing Abukeshek and Avila, who had visible bruises on his face after Israeli soldiers beat him.
4: We also talked about the detention conditions, which amount to psychological torture, since both Thiago and Saif are being kept in isolation since they were moved to the custody of the Israeli prison services, and are blindfolded each time they are taken out of the cell, even when they go through a medical procedure, which also violates the most basic medical ethical standards.
0: Saif Abukeshek and Thiago Avila are being held by Israel without charge. Thiago Avila's mother died yesterday in Brazil. To see our coverage of this story, go to our website, democracynow.org. In Britain, four Palestine Action activists have been convicted of criminal damage over their involvement in a 2024 protest and raid on a factory operated by the Israeli military firm Elbit. Two other defendants on the same trial were acquitted. The four activists were found guilty Tuesday of smashing up Elbit military equipment. Their legal team said in a statement, quote, they went into this trial with their heads held high and with the knowledge that no matter the verdict, by destroying Israeli military drones, their action likely saved lives in Palestine, unquote. The British government's banned Palestine Action under its Terrorism Act. 30 House Democrats sent a letter to U.S. Secretary of State Marco Rubio urging the Trump administration to publicly acknowledge Israel's undeclared nuclear weapons program. Led by Democratic Congress member Joaquin Castro, the lawmakers wrote, quote, Congress has a constitutional responsibility to be fully informed about the nuclear balance in the Middle East, the risk of escalation by any party to this conflict, and the administration's planning and contingencies for such scenarios. We do not believe we've received that information, they wrote. The letter breaks a bipartisan policy of silence on Israel's nuclear program dating to a secret 1969 agreement between President Richard Nixon and Israeli Prime Minister Golda Meir. The Pentagon says it launched another strike on a vessel in the Eastern Pacific, killing three people Tuesday. The Trump administration once again claimed the vessel was carrying drugs without providing any evidence. Since September, the Pentagon says it's killed at least 190 people in strikes on the boats in the Caribbean and Eastern Pacific. The attacks have been widely condemned as illegal. Tightening U.S. sanctions on Cuba are likely the main cause for the sharp increase in the island's infant mortality rate from 2018 to 2025. That's according to a new report by the Center for Economic and Policy Research, which found the infant mortality rate in Cuba has increased by 148% and is likely to get worse due to harsher sanctions under President Trump's second term. Infants with cancer have been particularly impacted as hospitals and clinics face extended power blackouts and diminishing medical supplies. CEPR's Director of International Policy, Alexander Main, one of the report's co-authors, said, quote, the Trump policy of maximum pressure on Cuba has killed a lot of babies. It's highly likely that more babies are dying now and at an even higher rate than last year as a result of the current U.S. blockade targeting Cuba, unquote. The Guardian reports ICE has hired a private security company accused of torture, forced disappearances, and child abuse to help track down undocumented immigrant children who came to the United States alone. MVM is a security contractor based in Ashburn, Virginia, that abducted and transported immigrant children under the Trump administration's first-term family separation policy. The company's been at the center of legal turmoil over reports of child abuse, including detaining children in a vacant office building in Phoenix, Arizona, for weeks in 2018. A CNN report has found the Department of Veterans Affairs opened investigations into multiple staffers who attended vigils at VA clinics and hospitals nationwide in honor of Alex Preti, who was shot and killed by Border Patrol agents deployed to Minneapolis in January. Preti was an ICU nurse at the Minneapolis VA Medical Center. Union leaders have called the probes a witch hunt. Senate Republicans unveiled a $70 billion immigration enforcement package Monday that includes $1 billion for the Secret Service tied to Trump's White House ballroom project. The Trump administration has insisted the East Wing renovation would be privately funded and cost taxpayers nothing. But Democrats called the bill a giveaway, noting the bill's language is broad enough to cover the entire ballroom construction. Senator Jeff Merkley of Oregon, the top Democrat on the budget committee, said Republicans were, quote, ignoring middle class needs and funneling money into Trump's ballroom while throwing billions at two lawless agencies, unquote. In Indiana, Trump-backed challengers unseated five Republican state senators who'd voted against his redistricting plan last year, with the incumbents losing by double digits. Roughly $12 million was spent on advertising across the seven contested state Senate races, most of it from Trump-allied outside groups. In Ohio, Vivek Ramaswamy won the Republican gubernatorial primary and will face Democrat Amy Acton, the state's former public health director, in November. Former Democratic Senator Sherrod Brown won the state's Democratic Senate primary. And here in New York, dozens of activists staged a protest in front of the Philippines consulate, calling for an investigation into the killing of 19 people, including a journalist and two Filipino Americans, in the province of Negros. The Filipino army claims those killed are suspected members of New People's Army, an armed wing of the Communist Party of the Philippines. This is Andan Bonifacio of the group Bayan USA speaking to Democracy Now.
5: Negros is an island that has long been plagued by a lot of different social problems. Landlessness, exploitation of sugarcane workers, and for that reason, a lot of the communities there have been fighting back and have been organizing, protesting for their rights, and it's inspired many, many people to go to Negros to integrate with those communities, to live with them.
0: And those are some of the headlines. This is Democracy Now!, democracynow.org, The War and Peace Report. I'm Amy Goodman. Reporters Without Borders is warning press freedom has fallen to its lowest level since the group began publishing its annual World Press Freedom Index 25 years ago. According to the group, more than half the world's countries fall into the difficult or very serious categories for press freedom as journalism is increasingly criminalized across the world. Over the past 25 years, the index charted how press freedoms have deteriorated here in the United States. In 2002, the U.S. was ranked 17th in the world. In the latest index, the U.S. is down to 64th, falling seven places since last year. Reporters Without Borders, RSF, says, quote, U.S. President Donald Trump has turned his repeated attacks

0: At the Washington, the White House press corps dinner the other night, and we're going to talk about that in a minute. But first, this report. Clayton, talk about your findings.
1: Yeah, and thank you for having me, Amy. The findings are really stark. We have never measured a lower average number in these scores that we give every country for press freedom on our index in the 25 years that we've been doing this. We're seeing deterioration pretty much across the board, both in authoritarian countries and in democracies. And one of the really startling findings is that the legal indicator, one of the subscores that we look at, has deteriorated the most, and what we're seeing is the erosion of the legal protections intended to safeguard journalism and everyone's access to information. But we're also seeing the weaponization of other types of laws, especially national security laws, against journalism. These are the laws that are supposed to keep us safe, but often in practice are being used to stifle journalism and free speech.
0: So talk about the United States. 64th in the world for press freedom, when freedom of the press is enshrined in the U.S. Constitution. Talk about what the parameters are and how it's gone from 17th to 64th.
1: It's been a long backslide for the United States on the index. And look, it's tempting to lay all of this at the feet of President Donald Trump. And to be clear, he is the single biggest threat to American press freedom today. But the mere fact that we fell from 57th last year tells us that this isn't just the Trump problem. We have structural deficiencies that are imperiling the future of press freedom in this country. And I think that shocks a lot of Americans when they hear it, because as you said, press freedom is enshrined in the First Amendment. Journalism is the only profession actually called out by the Bill of Rights. But when you dig into it, it becomes a little bit less surprising. You think about the economics of the news industry right now. Thousands of jobs lost over recent years. An average of two local newspapers closing every week in this country, and tens of millions of Americans living in news deserts. Meanwhile, there's a great deal of consolidation of the media, with fewer and fewer people owning the airwaves and owning the conduits of digital information. We have a crisis of trust in the news media. The esteem that the public holds journalism in has never been lower. We have politicians regularly emboldened to attack individual journalists and media outlets. And, you know, we have a safety problem in this country. There is a startlingly high incidence of violence against journalists. And what we've especially seen in 2025 is violence committed by law enforcement agents, particularly masked, anonymous law enforcement agents who are policing protests, particularly the No Kings protests or anti-ICE protests, and journalists getting caught up in that. Dozens and dozens of very violent incidents against journalists, sending them to the hospital, causing journalists to be blinded. One lost a finger, concussions, visits to the ER. These are very serious conditions. In fact, it's caused us to introduce a new program that provides independent and freelance journalists with protective gear. That's the kind of program we've been running for years in places like Ukraine and Lebanon, the Democratic Republic of Congo. And it really is a sad state of affairs that we now feel compelled to do the same thing in the United States.
0: I want to ask you about Lebanon, about Israeli attacks on journalists there. Last month, Israeli forces killed the prominent Lebanese journalist Amal Khalil, a correspondent for the daily newspaper Al-Akhbar. In 2024, Amal told local media she'd received an Israeli death threat warning her to leave southern Lebanon or risk decapitation. This is what she said.
2: I received direct targeting on my phone from the Israeli Mossad. They threatened to kill me. They literally said, "We will separate your head from your shoulders if you don't leave from the south." They advised me to leave the south.
0: So talk about what happened to Amal and the photojournalist she was with as she was covering an Israeli strike in southern Lebanon, and then fled into a house for protection, and then Israel bombed the house.
1: Well, that's right. And it didn't stop there. We know that Amal initially survived the strike. We were aware of her position, as was several of our colleagues in the international community. And we were urging the Israelis to allow the Red Cross to get through in order to access her and hopefully save her. But for hours, the IDF refused to relent its bombing campaign, even though they knew very well what was happening. They allowed, not only did they target Amal with an airstrike, they then allowed her to die by denying ambulances access to the site. It's the latest in a series of quite literally hundreds of targeted killings of journalists while they're doing their jobs as journalists, not just in Gaza, but also across the border in Lebanon. The targeted killing of journalists in Lebanon has been going on since the very beginning of the war. I'm thinking back to Assam Abdallah, a Reuters journalist who was killed just across the border in Lebanon in the first weeks of the war in a targeted double tap airstrike. And so this is really just a policy at this point to target journalists and also to add insult to injury by slandering them and calling them Hamas terrorists. These are journalists who are known to us, and we do the work to ensure that every journalist that we are counting in our data is in fact who they say they are, is a reporter. And for the IDF to slander their memory like this really is just beyond insulting.
0: I wanted to turn to what has recently happened here. In January, FBI agents raided the home of the Washington Post reporter Hannah Nattinson. Authorities seized her phone, two laptops, and a Garmin watch. She spent the past year covering the Trump administration's cuts to the federal workforce. Matt Murray, the executive editor of the Post, said in a staff message, quote, "This extraordinary aggressive action is deeply concerning and raises profound questions and concern around the constitutional protections for our work." According to the Post, investigators reportedly told Nattinson she wasn't the target of the probe. A warrant obtained by the Washington Post cited an investigation into a government contractor with a top secret security clearance who's been accused of taking home classified intelligence reports. Just this week, Hannah won a Pulitzer Prize along with her colleagues for their reporting on DOGE. The significance of this, Clayton, and what happened to her.
1: I don't think we can overstate how dangerous that raid is. It is unprecedented for the FBI to raid the home of a journalist and seize both their professional and personal devices. They took her laptops, they took her phones, they took her Garmin watch, which suggests that they are tracking her movements. And there are legal protections against this. There's the Constitution, obviously, but there's also the Privacy Protection Act, which flatly makes searches like this illegal. And in fact, when the government went to court over this against the Washington Post, the judge admonished the government lawyers for failing to disclose the specific legal protections that they should have when they sought the warrant. And so, you know, we've now had two judicial decisions that have ruled that this search was improper. And what I think is really scary about this is if you dig deeper into the government's justification, they cite possible violations of the Espionage Act that they thought Hannah may have committed, which is a preposterous conclusion for them to draw. But unfortunately, not totally unexpected. You know, the Espionage Act is an overly broad piece of legislation from World War I that makes no distinction between an act of journalism and an act of espionage. And at RSF, we've long warned that there is this sort of backdoor that the federal government could use in order to target journalists. And we've been urging reform of the Espionage Act going back a long time. And, you know, viewers of this program may remember the Espionage Act is also what was used to prosecute Julian Assange. And our argument at that time was, you know, whether or not you think Julian Assange is a journalist is kind of beside the point. What Julian Assange did was publish secret government documents, and fundamentally that is no different from what other journalists are doing, like Hannah, when she obtains leaked information from whistleblowers in the government. And I also want to point out that Hannah is a really talented reporter who has communications with hundreds, if not over 1,000 sources in the government who are all trying to blow the whistle on wrongdoing and corruption. I don't think it's any coincidence that she's the one who was targeted, because that has a profound chilling effect on anyone else being willing to come forward and blow the whistle when they see something wrong.
0: Clayton Weimers, I wanted to also ask you about your experience at the White House Correspondents Association dinner. You were at the dinner when a gunman rushed a security checkpoint. The suspect now faces a number of charges, including attempted assassination of President Trump. Can you describe what happened? You were at dinner at a table with Georgia Fort, is that right? A journalist who was arrested recently in Minneapolis.
1: That's right. And Georgia's case also really exemplifies the weaponization of the Department of Justice against journalism. She was arrested and charged for her reporting in Minnesota along with Don Lemon. And it's really outrageous that those charges are moving forward. And I know it was an act of courage for her to go to that dinner and be in the same room as the president and the officials who are actively pursuing her and trying to put her in jail. And, you know, we were sitting together.
0: Before you talk about the experience at the dinner, just because you've told her story, who was arrested along with former CNN anchor Don Lemon, let's go to Georgia Fort when she came on Democracy Now! And talked about her arrest at the city's church in St. Paul, where protesters confronted a top ICE official who served as pastor there.
3: My home was surrounded by about two dozen federal agents, including agents from DEA and HSI. I asked to see the warrant. My mother was here. My mother asked to see the warrant. They did show us an arrest warrant, which was then sent to my attorney, who verified its legitimacy. Since it was an arrest warrant, we decided that it would be safest for me to exit through the garage so that we could lock the door to our home behind me. And so I surrendered. I walked out of my garage with my hands up, and I asked the agents who were there to arrest me if they knew that I was a member of the press. They said they did know that I was a member of the press. I informed them that this was a violation of my constitutional right, the First Amendment. And they told me, you know, we're just here to do our job. And I said, I was just doing my job. And now I'm being arrested for it.
0: So that is Georgia Fort describing her arrest in February on Democracy Now! She was with you at the White House Correspondents' Dinner. So you both went under the table?
1: Yeah, well, you know, 1 minute I was actually telling Georgia and one other person sitting with us about this new protective gear program that RSF introduced in the United States. And the next minute we're all taking cover under the table because there was a loud bang and Secret Service agents rushed in, guns drawn. And frankly, we didn't know what was going on. But, you know, it was just coincidental that we had just been talking about the risks of violence that journalists are increasingly facing. And a moment later, we were faced with a really stark reminder of what those risks can entail. And frankly, this is something that's going to continue. But journalism is a really unique profession because you have an obligation to go towards the story, to go towards the chaos. And I saw so many journalists around the room, you know, eagerly trying to document what was going on because that's their job. And, you know, that's a reminder of why this job can be risky, but also why it's so essential. We just can't understand what's going on in our world without journalism.
0: And finally, the president is using the attack on the White House Correspondents' Dinner to justify the what looks like now billion-dollar ballroom that he wants to build at the White House. He said no taxpayer money would be used for it, and now apparently it's looking like they're putting it into the ICE budget. And I'm wondering, you know, in that justification, even that night, saying it's because of events like these that we would need to have the full military protection of such a ballroom. Your thoughts, Clayton Weimers? I think of Eugene Daniels, a former head of the White House Correspondents Association, saying we would not want to have it at the White House.
1: Look, billion-dollar ballrooms are a little bit outside my area of expertise, but I agree with Eugene. It would be inappropriate for the White House Correspondents' Dinner to take place at the White House. It's not the President's Dinner. It is the Correspondents' Dinner. The President is an invited guest, and the idea that it would move into the White House, I think, really violates the spirit of an event that is intended to celebrate the First Amendment and the excellent journalism being done by the White House Press Corps. And so, yeah, I agree with Eugene there.
0: Clayton Weimers, I want to thank you for being with us, Director of Reporters Without Borders in North America. We'll link to the new RSF World Press Freedom Index at democracynow.org. When we come back, Beirut-based independent journalist Leila Younis, she will join us here in New York.

0: apagará.
1: La Línea, performed by Julieta Venegas in our Democracy Now! Studio. 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This is Democracy Now!, democracynow.org, The War and Peace Report. I'm Mimi Goodman. The Israeli military has issued new evacuation orders in southern Lebanon, warning residents of 12 towns and villages, including some north of the Litani River, to leave their homes. Those warnings were followed by reports of airstrikes in the south. In mid-April, Israel and Hezbollah agreed to a fragile, temporary ceasefire that's since been extended, but fighting continues at a lesser scale. Israel maintains an occupation of southern Lebanon. More than a million people are displaced, about a fifth of the Lebanese population. According to the Lebanese Health Ministry, more than 2,600 people have been killed since March 2nd. Israel reports two civilians and 17 soldiers have been killed by Hezbollah. In U.S.-Iran negotiations, Tehran has repeatedly said Lebanon must be included in any deal to end the wider war, a condition the U.S. so far rejects. For more, we're joined today in studio, usually in Beirut, by independent investigative journalist Leila Younis. She has family in the south of Lebanon, but joining us here today in New York. Thank you so much for being with us. Can you talk about the level of destruction in Lebanon right now, the number of people displaced, what people in the United States should understand, and around the world?
2: Lebanon is a very small country with densely populated urban areas. And so the 1.2 million people that were displaced after March 2nd have created very, very, very difficult conditions across Lebanon. Most of them have been unable to return home. I think what Americans should understand is that there have been not one, but two exoduses from southern Lebanon. The first, of course, happened after March 2nd when Israel issued its sweeping displacement orders for the region. And then when the ceasefire was announced between Lebanon and Israel, people went back to their homes to check on their homes to see if they were still there. Many of them, I remember that day that I saw the highway to the south was backed up, even past Beirut, mattresses on top of cars, people trying to return home and very quickly realizing that this was not a ceasefire at all, that the bombing was continuing. And we can talk about the death toll since this so-called ceasefire went into effect. But essentially, a second exodus then occurred out of southern Lebanon. And now people are back in shelters, back in tents on the streets of Beirut, and back, in sort of rentals that they're kind of pooling funds to be able to afford.
1: According to Lebanon's health ministry, Israeli strikes on southern Lebanon killed 17 people on Monday alone in one of the deadliest days since the ceasefire began.
2: 60 people killed over the weekend, then those 17 on Monday. Just today in Zalaya in the western Biqa Valley, the mayor's home was bombed. He was killed alongside four of his relatives, including women and children. I mean, this is the sort of thing that we're seeing every single day. And I think it's important for people to remember that when the ceasefire between Iran and the U.S. and Israel was announced, the fire stopped falling on Iran, right? But when Iran attempted to or announced that Lebanon would be included in the ceasefire, Israel issued an emphatic no by bombing over 100 locations across Lebanon within 10 minutes and killing more than 350 people. So this is really the conditions that we're seeing right now in Lebanon, is escalating attacks across the south. And the destruction, it's hard to describe. I mean, we're talking about entire villages that have been reduced to moonscapes, essentially. People, as Dropsite News recently reported, are pooling funds to buy satellite imagery so that they can check and see whether or not their homes are still there, because they're not able to reach them. Some of the last people, you know, on the border, you spoke earlier about Amal Khalil, the journalist who was assassinated by Israel.
1: She's based in southern Lebanon. She's from southern Lebanon.
2: She's from southern Lebanon. So she wasn't based, obviously, where she was. She was actually near my village, near the village of Bint Ejbed, where Israel was carrying out demolition operations. And she must have wanted to write about it and report on those operations when she was effectively, you know, stalked to her destination and killed. And another thing I think that we're seeing, another pattern that's repeating, is the Red Cross being barred from reaching victims of Israeli violence. So they were barred from reaching her, and you heard that she survived the initial strike and then died from her wounds because she couldn't be reached. It's a unbelievable story, but we're seeing the same thing repeat.
1: Prime Minister or President demanding medics be allowed to go in to help her. Of course, then hours later, it was too late.
2: We all know that in emergency response work, every second counts and can be the difference between life and death. And so with similar reports emerging, one of a Syrian family struck and left basically to die near Deir Syrian, another family in Majd al-Salem. And this is something that we're seeing now repeat over and over, is Red Cross being barred from rescuing the people, civilians that are being struck.
1: How is the situation in Lebanon comparable to what Israel has been doing in Gaza? Just last week, the Israeli Defense Minister Israel Katz said, quote, the fate of southern Lebanon will be the same as that of Gaza. Earlier this year, a senior Israeli official told Axios, quote, we're going to do what we did in Gaza. Can you explain what the yellow line is that Israel has established?
2: So the yellow line began, right, in Gaza when after the ceasefire that was announced there. 60% of the Gaza Strip now is enveloped in this so-called yellow line. Residents of these areas that have been ethnically cleansed there, when they try to access them, have been shot and killed. The same thing is effectively happening in southern Lebanon. There's now been a new yellow line declared. It is 6 kilometers, approximately 10 kilometers, 6 miles into Lebanese territory. So this is dozens of villages that now no one can technically access. They're calling it a, quote, forward defensive zone, but I shouldn't have to tell you that there's nothing defensive about it. It's an offensive operation, and they're using the word cleanse to describe what they're doing there. They're just, you know, bulldozing homes. We just saw over the weekend a mosque destroyed, a school destroyed. When the Israeli military destroyed a 100-year-old community center in the town of Dwid in the south, Press TV correspondent, I want to read you a quote that he wrote after that. He said, his name is Hadi Hutait, and he said, we can barely process the amount of terror against our people. The collective memory of a century has been erased. And I think that, you know, really sounds a lot like what we've seen in Gaza.
1: Mm. If you can talk about this round of talks, first time that Israel is having with Lebanon in Washington, D.C. In a recent address, the Hezbollah leader, Naeem Qassem, said, quote, direct negotiations are a free concession without results, serving the interests of Netanyahu, who seeks a symbolic image of victory and serving Trump ahead of the midterm elections. Also talk about where Hezbollah fits into this picture and how people who are not Hezbollah in Lebanon feel.
2: It's quite a complicated picture. I mean, I think it's important for people to remember that Israel actually did occupy southern Lebanon for 18 years. Liberation was in 2000. And after that, Israel was declared an enemy state by Lebanon. So, you know, people in Lebanon, you're not actually, by law, you're not allowed to speak to Israelis. They are in official Lebanese media referred to as the enemy. And so direct talks are quite a big deal for Lebanon. It hasn't happened in 3 decades, at least in a public form. To remind you what I said earlier, which is that when the ceasefire was declared in Iran, the bomb stopped falling on Iran. But, you know, Lebanon is negotiating under fire and from an extremely weak position. You know, we don't have a Strait of Hormuz that we can kind of dangle as a bargaining chip. So the government is attempting to kind of signal to the Americans that, listen, we're committed to disarming Hezbollah. We are, you know, these direct talks are kind of a way to signal that, this willingness to kind of, you know, change 3 decades of kind of indirect talks with Israel. However, with Hezbollah not being at the table and announcing that, hey, because we're not at the table, you know, and because these talks are direct, we will not be consenting to anything that comes out of them, with dozens of people being killed every single day in the south, it's hard to see these talks as anything but sort of like a background political theater while war rages in the south of Lebanon and in the Biklaa Valley.
1: Leila Younis, I want to thank you for being with us, investigative journalist and writer based in Beirut, speaking to us, though, here in New York. Leila is a contributor to DropSite News. Coming up, Back Talker, an American memoir. We'll speak with the acclaimed constitutional law scholar Kimberly Crenshaw, known for her work on critical race theory and intersectionality. Where does this country stand today? Stay with us.

0: I'm Leaving, performed by Julieta Venegas in our Democracy Now! Studio. To see the whole interview with Julieta and her music in our studio, go to democracynow.org in English and in Spanish. This is Democracy Now! I'm Amy Goodman. We end today's show with the acclaimed legal scholar Kimberly Crenshaw, professor of law at UCLA and Columbia University, executive director of the African American Policy Forum. She coined the term intersectionality in 1989, which she's described as a lens through which you can see where power comes and collides, where it interlocks and intersects. Kimberly Crenshaw went on to write, it's not simply that there's a race problem here, a gender problem here, and a class or LGBTQ problem here. Many times that framework erases what happens to people who are subject to all of these things. Kimberly Crenshaw is also a leading scholar in the field of critical race theory. For years, President Trump has led a campaign against CRT as part of a broader attack on how history is taught and told in the country. Well, Kimberly Williams Crenshaw has just published a new book. It's titled Backtalker, an American memoir. In the book, she writes, quote, when the federal government silences the past, it destroys the foundation upon which civil rights and equality are grounded. Professor Crenshaw, it's such an honor to have you here. Backtalker. What does that mean?
1: Backtalker is a frame that I use to encourage people to talk back against claims that the world as we have experienced it is the way it can only be, that there is no reason to continue to advocate for change, that what we have is pretty much all we deserve. I am thinking about backtalking as the kind of resistance that we need to the logics that tell us that the world is pretty much okay the way it is, and we know it isn't.
0: So put that backtalk against

0: remedial framework for judges that are supposed to be very smart, but they weren't that smart at all when it came to understanding what Black women were experiencing.
1: Can you talk about Clarence Thomas and the tensions around his confirmation as Justice of the Supreme Court? You write a lot about this.
0: Yeah. So when Clarence Thomas was nominated for to take over the seat that Thurgood Marshall had occupied, the great civil rights giant, my initial thought was, this isn't going to work. Everybody knows there's a difference between Clarence Thomas and Thurgood Marshall. And to my surprise and disillusionment, a lot of people didn't understand the difference between the two. Eventually, there became a moment when it was known that there was someone, a former employee, who had told someone that she'd been sexually harassed by him. That person turned out to be Anita Hill. Turned out I knew Anita. There weren't a whole lot of Black women law professors. So I contacted her. I offered support. Before I knew it, I was on my way to Washington, D.C. to support her. But the shocking thing that happened was when Clarence Thomas denounced the entire inquiry is a high-tech lynching. And what that did was it provided a metaphor for him to speak to the history of anti-Blackness, to place himself in the middle of that narrative and to draw a support of large numbers of African-Americans to his side. And she had nothing equivalent that she could say.
1: I wanted to turn to then-Senator, the Senate Judiciary Committee Chair Joe Biden.
0: Joe Biden, yes.
1: Questioning Anita Hill back in 1991.
2: Can you tell the committee what was the most embarrassing of all the incidences that you have alleged?
3: I think the one that was the most embarrassing was his discussion of pornography involving these women with large breasts and engaged in variety of sex with different people or animals. That was the thing that embarrassed me the most and made me feel the most humiliated.
1: Law Professor Anita Hill testifying at the confirmation hearing of Clarence Thomas. Professor Crenshaw, the lessons you draw from what happened there and what it means for today.
0: You know, Amy, I want to take you to the moment that Clarence Thomas was finally confirmed. My co-founder of AAPF, Luke Harris, and I were sitting on the stairs of the Supreme Court. At that moment, I said, this is going to change the rest of our lives. Luke said, all because they refused to believe a Black woman. I call this a massive intersectional failure. A coalition of civil rights groups, feminist groups, they successfully blocked Bork. Clarence Thomas was basically an acolyte of Bork. There wasn't really much daylight between them. What was different was Clarence Thomas was able to wrap himself in a sympathetic framework as someone who was being unfairly treated by the testimony and Anita Hill, partly because the history of Black women, the experiences that they've had with sexual harassment really since we arrived here, and the fact that Black women were some of the first plaintiffs in sexual harassment cases, that just wasn't part of the common knowledge. So she was framed as someone who was complaining about something that Black women don't complain about. There was an op-ed in the New York Times that said that what Clarence Thomas had done to Anita was just basically down-home courting. So there was a cultural defense that was being made to block the significance of her testimony. So what we often say now is when we look at some of the consequences of that failure, some of the long-term results of that, we've lost campaign finance reform on a 5-4 vote. We lost Section 5 of the Voting Rights Act, 5-4 votes. We look at all the 5-4 votes that were made possible by that failure to believe Anita Hill, and we have to recognize that this intersectional failure not only impacts Black women, not only impacts communities of color, it undermined the security and the democracy of the entire nation.
1: Before we go, if you could define CRT, critical race theory, also talk about what gives you hope today.
0: Well, critical race theory is basically the study of the way that racial disempowerment and other forms of exclusion are not principally the product of individual people making decisions to exclude people because they hate them for the color of their skin. Critical race theory looks at the ways that institutions, once they've been structured in contexts where people of color had not been part of it, that exclusion can continue even if there isn't explicit policies and practices that say black people, brown people, Asian people can't come in. It's embedded in our systems. I often liken it to asbestos. We used to build institutions with asbestos, right? And we know it's toxic. It would be crazy to say that we can protect ourselves from asbestos-related diseases by stop talking about asbestos, stop looking at it, stop teaching people how to find it. That would make no sense whatsoever. Critical race theory says the same thing about race and racial exclusion.
1: And what gives you hope?
0: What gives me hope is the fact that when I was born, Amy, there was no reason to really have faith that this American Republic would actually reform itself, would create opportunities. Yet there was the recognition that the one thing that was clear is if we didn't fight it, if we didn't prepare ourselves for these opportunities, they would never come. I'm hopeful because that same energy, that same recognition, I think is growing all over the United States today. We have to be willing to speak against power, to backtalk against all those who tell us it's impossible, because we know it's not impossible. It's happened before. It can happen again.
1: So you say backtalking is the answer to backsliding.
0: Backtalking is the answer to authoritarian backsliding.
1: Kimberly Williams Crenshaw, professor of law at UCLA and Columbia University. Her new book, Backtalker, an American memoir. She's also the co-founder and executive director of the African American Policy Forum, the AAPF. That does it for today's show. I'll be in Minneapolis on Thursday night and Friday morning for screenings of the new documentary about Democracy Now! Steal This Story, Please. I'll be at the Main in Minneapolis, then in Chicago on Friday night, Saturday afternoon, and Saturday evening at the Music Box Movie Theater, joined by Juan Gonzalez and the film's directors, Tia Lesson and Carl Diehl. Then on to Milwaukee at noon on Sunday at the Oriental, a massive theater in Milwaukee. You can check our website at democracynow.org for all details. That does it for our show. I'm Amy Goodman. This is another edition of Democracy Now!
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5: From across the nation and around the world, for Pacifica Headlines, I'm Jesse Lent.
6: We have witnessed various missiles and explosions around our ship, and sometimes we have witnessed, like, you know, hundreds of missiles flying over our head in span of 30 to 40 minutes. That was a very devastating and frightening moment for all of us.
5: Captain Rahman Kapoor, master of a merchant vessel that has been stranded in the Strait of Hormuz since the U.S. and Israel's war in Iran began on February 28th, speaking today in a video he shot for the BBC. Secretary of State Marco Rubio claims there are 23,000 seafarers from 87 countries aboard ships trapped in the Gulf. In a speech yesterday, Rubio said 10 civilian sailors have died due to the ongoing conflict. President Donald Trump has paused Project Freedom after only 3 days, the naval mission tasked with reopening the Strait of Hormuz by having the U.S. Navy guide merchant vessels through the area. According to Reuters, Project Freedom failed to bring about any significant resumption of traffic through the waterway while provoking a new wave of Iranian strikes on ships in the strait and on targets in neighboring countries that appeared to jeopardize the month-old ceasefire between the U.S. and Iran. In a post on Truth Social yesterday, the president wrote that, quote, Project Freedom will be paused for a short period of time to see whether or not the agreement can be finalized and signed. According to Al Jazeera, Iranian President Masoud Pezeshkian said the U.S. is pursuing, quote, a policy of maximum pressure and expects Iran to submit to their unilateral demands, which is, quote, impossible for Iranian leadership to accept. Yesterday, the Iranian government announced the establishment of a new body to regulate and organize the passage of military or commercial vessels through the Strait of Hormuz, called the Persian Gulf Strait Authority. Any commercial or military vessel that wants to pass through the strait has to have full coordination with the Iranian armed forces, a move that the government said is permanent. At least 3,468 people have been killed in the U.S. and Israel's war on Iran since February 28th, according to Iran's Ministry of Health. Al Jazeera reports that at least 26 Israelis have been killed. 13 U.S. service members throughout the region have been killed as the U.S. and Israel's war in Iran enters its 68th day. The Israeli army, or IDF, has reported striking multiple Hezbollah-linked sites in southern Lebanon today, killing several people and targeting what it claimed to be military infrastructure. They claim Israeli jets hit, quote, several buildings, while Hezbollah fighters, quote, were operating inside them. According to the Israeli army, 25 Hezbollah targets were struck over the past day, including a weapons depot. The IDF also reported intercepting a, quote, suspicious aerial target and said Hezbollah launched rockets, explosive drones, and mortars with, quote, no casualties to our forces. According to Al Jazeera, the IDF did not provide any evidence for its claims. Since March 2nd, the news organization reports, Israel has invaded Lebanon and carried out widespread attacks in the south of the country, destroying towns and villages and killing over 2,700 people, including numerous emergency responders and journalists. More than 1.2 million residents have been forced from their homes due to the attacks. Although a ceasefire was declared on April 16th by President Trump, clashes between Israel and Hezbollah have persisted, largely within Lebanese areas currently occupied by Israeli forces. This morning, Israeli forces have told residents to leave their homes in 12 villages and towns in southern Lebanon. Residents are being ordered to move at least half a mile away from their properties. And elections in Indiana, Ohio, and Michigan yesterday showed the control President Trump still asserts over the Republican Party, despite Democrats' apparent momentum heading into the midterm elections in November.
7: As the last scheduled special election this year, we're giving the rest of Michigan and the country not just Democratic outperformance to celebrate, but also an example of how a credible working-class leader can win big, even in a deep purple district that's been trending red for over a decade.
5: Democrat Shedrick Green addressing supporters last night after winning a state Senate race in a closely matched district in Michigan, footage courtesy of the AP. Special elections have almost all favored Democrats since Trump returned to the White House, though the president's picks in several Senate primaries generally had a good night. Those are the latest Pacifica headlines for the Pacifica Network. I'm Jesse Lent.
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9: Okay, let's go ahead and get this started. Hi, everyone. Welcome to today's webinar with author Lindsay Dahl on her book, Cleaning House, The Fight to Rid Our Homes of Toxic Chemicals. My name is Heather McNeil, and I am the Media and Communications Coordinator at Alaska Community Action on Toxics, or ACAT, and CHE, the Collaborative for Health and the Environment, Alaska, is a program of ACAT, and it is also a part of CHE's broader international coalition of over 5,000 individuals across the globe. We would love for you guys to introduce yourself in the chat, which should be enabled now, and I will continue to monitor throughout the webinar, so you could let us know where you're tuning in from, and if you're with an organization. The chat box will remain open, and you can use it to ask any questions throughout the webinar for the panelists or for Lindsay to answer. Cleaning House, The Fight to Rid Our Homes of Toxic Chemicals is a nonfiction memoir that unpacks the science, politics, culture of culture of today's clean living movement. Lindsay is the chief impact officer at Ritual and sits on the board of directors for the nonprofit Toxic Free Future and Chamber of Mothers. She has been working at the forefront of the environmental, health, and climate change movements for over 2 decades, working to eliminate toxic chemicals from consumer products through policy and market shifts. As a result, she has been the lead strategist for the passage of over 30 laws aimed at bettering and protecting public health, advancing consumer safety, and addressing the urgency of climate change. Lindsay, you have anything you want to add? And I think it would be great if you would kick us off with reading a little passage from your book, and then we can ask some questions.
10: Sure, sounds good. Hi, everyone. I'm so excited and honored to be here. I am a huge fan of all the work that Alaska Community on Action, ACAT and Che have been doing over the years. And it's part of the reason that this incredible work, I think, is, you know, critical for today, especially as this topic, environmental health, is becoming a lot more complicated, especially with social media, and certainly is one of the reasons that I really featured a lot of ACAT's work through Chapter 4 of my book. So excited to see where everyone is tuning in from. And I don't have anything else to add about my bio or intro, just other than a lot of what I have learned over my career. I'm still young and mid-career, but so much of what I've learned has been from the ability to work with incredible leaders like Pam Vai and so many others in the environmental health space. So really humbled and honored to be here and excited. I'm going to read two short passages from the book and then excited to answer all of your questions. But I think one of the first things I'll say is I wrote Cleaning House, which is a metaphor. I always joke. I don't tell anyone to clean their house. It's not a how-to book. It's I wrote it from kind of begrudgingly from a first person perspective. And I'll explain why before I read. I was going to write just kind of like an investigative journalism style book that really unpacked the intersection of science, politics, and culture related to environmental health or clean living, whatever you may call it. And the reason I wanted to do that is because I felt like there was really exceptional books about the science and the strength of the peer-reviewed science around toxic chemical pollution. There was policy books, but there hadn't been a book that included the cultural element, which I see, and certainly today, as one of the kind of biggest wild cards, so to speak. And so the work and organizing from a few years ago is so different than it is today. And while I wrote a book about toxic chemical pollution, I spend a lot of my time talking about how toxic social media is, because it has created kind of a more complicated dynamic when we think about what it takes to win on these really critically important issues. So this is all to say, my editor, I published the book with HarperCollins. They pushed me to tell the book through my story, just because it's easier to follow someone versus this more kind of dry academic approach that I originally had pitched them. And I'm naturally a private person. I was like, I don't want to tell this through my story. Like, no one cares. And then I realized, as a lobbyist and a grassroots organizer, that people do remember stories more than they remember facts. And so in the spirit of that, I wrote this as a first person nonfiction memoir, but every single chapter features different incredible people in the environmental health movement. And chapter 4 is titled The Communities, and Pam Vai and the incredible work that's happening in Alaska is one of the central characters and stories that we, of course, know are real people doing real incredible work. So hopefully that explains a little bit. And I'll read just a short little blurb from the intro, and then I'll read a little bit from chapter 4. And then I think you'll have questions to ask me. So pop stuff in the chat as well. Oh, I see a lot of familiar faces, which makes me really happy. Okay, cool. Okay, Cleaning House, the fight to rid our home of toxic chemicals. Between the extremes of becoming a conspiracy theorist or throwing in the towel, because this is all just too overwhelming or complex, there's a sane middle ground that's gone missing, and that sweet spot is our best hope. Frankly, black and white thinking is its own public health hazard. It feeds into the stark cultural and political divides that we've seen widening over the last decade and forces people to take sides with issues that shouldn't even have sides. Science, facts, shouldn't have anything to do with party affiliation, but the question of whether a shampoo or baby bottle or lipstick is safe or not has become locked into a tug of war between the left and the right. The way forward, we all move away from these extremes and toward the middle. And here we follow actual science, not fear-mongering or industry spin. We all want to deserve to live in a world where our products we use have to meet a high bar of safety, where our air and water and soil aren't delivery systems for proven poisons. We can also agree that our elected officials, whom we hired to protect us, should take steps to safeguard public health and the environment. Safer options exist. Some companies are stepping up to do the right thing, and these alternatives shouldn't have to be so hard to find, and they shouldn't be so expensive. Tucked away in some niche store or shoved aside by a brand using unregulated marketing lingo like non-toxic. What we need and what I'm offering is a holistic, common sense approach to tackling the root issues that are making us and our planet sick. That's a polite way of putting it. Another way to say it, let's turn the shit off at the tap so we can get on with the business of enjoying life. And then I'll go to a little segment from chapter 4. Okay, so I'm going to set the stage for everyone for a minute. As I mentioned, each chapter, it has a title. So like chapter 1 is a scientist, and I feature Shauna Swan. So chapter 4 is titled The Communities. Let's see, the year is probably 2011 at this point, and I'm telling a story of when I'm first lobbying with Pam and Vi in Washington, D.C., on updates to a federal law called the Toxic Substances Control Act, TSCA, many of which you all are probably very familiar. So that's where I'm jumping in on chapter 4 here. Okay. The morning of our first meeting-filled day on Capitol Hill, it was a sunny spring day when D.C.'s tulips and cherry blossoms were showing off. A small group of us, Pam and Vi, and an advocate from the Learning Disabilities Association of America, gathered at our offices. Our team was carefully curated. The same problematic chemicals that pollute Native communities, especially PBTs, were the same chemicals most likely to harm the brain. Their first few appointments were typical. Sitting down with young, male staffers, Pam and Vi made their case. The men checked their phones repeatedly, didn't take any notes, spoke very little, and had no questions. The meetings felt like an exercise in checking off boxes, a response I expected when it was just me on my own, but we needed to maximize the long trip Pam and Vi had made across 4 time zones. Our last meeting with a high-heeled staffer for a Tennessee senator felt like a real breakthrough, though. By this point, our feet were sore from walking around on marble floors, and our throats were a little bit dry from talking all day. We arrived at the senator's congressional office and did the awkward shuffle of introductions and figuring out where to sit. We took in the Tennessee-inspired orange-hued decor. The staffer, who happened to be pregnant, gave us an uninterested handshake, forced a quick cold smile, and sat down on a chair far away from us. We sank onto the couch opposite the woman, and Vi started to speak about her community in Alaska. The staffer was frequently checking her BlackBerry, but as Vi spoke, she looked at her phone less and less often. Vi deliberately and slowly described how the chemicals that were in the very couch we were sitting on leached out of their cushions and made their way to Alaska Native women's bodies. Then Vi shared a statistic that has been burned into my brain since I first heard it. A study of Mohawk women in Quebec who eat a diet similar to my community found that their breast milk was so contaminated that some pediatricians advised them not to nurse their children. Now we had the woman's attention. Pam jumped in to explain that breast milk that was tested was unusually contaminated with high levels of PCBs. Unlike in previous lobby meetings, the message hit the staffer, who was expecting her own child within a few months. Clearly, it hit differently. The visual of a mother unknowingly passing on some of the most toxic chemicals in existence to her baby during what should be a nurturing and safe experience changed the tone of our conversation. No longer were we speaking about abstract policy concepts that dated back to the 1970s. Vi was speaking to her mother to mother. So those are the two little snippets that I thought would be nice to open up with, and curious to dive into the questions that you have for me.
9: Yeah, thank you for reading those passages. I really love the part from Vi especially. I think it's so impactful. If I wanted to mention to the chat, if you do not have a copy of The Cleaning House, we were generously given 5 copies to do a drawing at the end. So I will be putting your names into a wheel, and at the very end, we will spin the wheel, and then I will ask for, if you're still in attendance, to put that you're here in the chat, and then we will be in contact to ship you a copy of the book. ACAT and CHE employees are not eligible. It'll just be for those who are attending outside of the organizations. But yeah, please use the Q&A box if you have any questions. And Saoirse, if you want to start off the Q&A.
11: Yeah. Like Heather said, the Q&A box is open for everyone. So if anything comes up, please feel free to ask. And we're going to start with, there's one that came through that's kind of a bigger picture question. But you emphasize in the book that it's a systemic problem, not an individual one. What are the most realistic ways everyday people can influence policy without like the burnout aspect?
10: Yeah, good question. I think, so here's where I think we've made a lot of, I'll answer the question, but I'm going to get to it by talking about this like individual versus collective wellness, because I think it's really important. We've made a lot of progress today in raising awareness, especially through social media, through the lens of individual wellness. And I do think people are attracted to the idea of like, okay, what can I do today to help make my home safer? And I think there is a lot of merit and a lot of power in asking those questions. And I think we should care about individual consumer choices. But what I'm hoping, especially in this moment in time, is that all of us who have been thinking and talking about these issues for a long time can start to really parlay all of the understanding that people have about toxic chemicals and consumer products and now push kind of changing the cultural conversation to think about larger global contaminants, environmental and community pollution as directly connected to those individual choices. Because it really we spent decades as an environmental health movement to even get a baseline understanding of people to understand the connection between toxic chemicals in our homes. And so getting to the question of what are simple ways, I have a really big take action section in the back of the book. I tell people it's a menu, not a to-do list, because burnout, especially for activism, is very real. But the most simple and effective way is to contact your state and elected officials. And so whether that be through the Safer States Network, which helps connect people directly to action that's happening in their state legislature, or setting a reminder for yourself once a quarter to pick up the phone and call your members of Congress to, you know, right now, for example, oppose any sort of rollbacks to the existing laws that we do have on the books is a good way to do it. So knowing that you can easily burn out and feeling like, oh, I always have to be calling my elected officials. I do think there is a power in just doing it consistently, and it doesn't have to be every week. Like I said, it could be once every few months you're picking up the phone call or the phone to leave a message for your members of Congress. And we have seen, and I've seen as a lobbyist, that it is the largest way to create systemic change is through policy at the state and federal level. And state action is even more important now than it ever has been as things are increasingly dicey at the federal level.
11: Thank you so much. That was such a thorough answer. And we are getting so many coming into the Q&A box. So I'm going to try to read these quick. But thank you so much to everyone asking your questions. This one came in first, so I'm going to go in order. We've gone through various administrations, and this administration has attacked human health so much. Where do we start to recoup the protections that were started before?
10: Good question. I think we're You know, it feels really nice to be like energized by progress. When we pass laws, it's this very energizing. I also encourage us to feel energized by the fight. And we're like definitely in the fight mode right now. And you oscillate between those two. Who's power and what's happening kind of culturally. And right now we are in full on fight mode. So I would encourage everyone to, the biggest thing we need to do right now is to try to stop some of the hemorrhaging and rollbacks that are happening at the federal level. So I just wrote an article that I published yesterday on my Substack that gives an overview of the near 20 rollbacks that are either in motion or have already kind of happened to roll back some of the existing infrastructure we have on toxic chemical pollution. And here's the thing that gives me a lot of hope, is that even if it's made things complicated, we've got more public attention on environmental health and toxic chemical pollution than we ever have. And we've got a midterm election coming up where both parties are very interested in securing what has become now a true voting force, which is people, especially women, who really care about the issue of toxic chemical pollution. So while we are in fight mode, we're also, anyone who cares about this issue, we have a tremendous amount of power, and that power should be used to contact elected officials of all political backgrounds to say, no more rollbacks. And guess what? I'm going to be watching how you're voting, and it's going to impact how I vote in the upcoming midterm elections. So I think we have a tremendous amount of power right now to work together in a bipartisan fashion and send a very clear signal to everyone that the protections that we do have should remain on the books, because we all know that we have a lot more proactive work that we have to do.
11: Thank you so much. And on the topic of policy, a couple questions have come in regarding specific policies. So if you could pick one or two federal policies, what would have the biggest impact on reducing toxic exposure in homes, if any come to mind?
10: Yeah. So I'm going to go with our old friend TSCA, the Toxic Substances Control Act. It is the nation's primary law overseeing industrial chemicals before they make their way into consumer products. It's under the EPA, and it's the story, the little passage that I read was from when we were working to update TSCA, which was passed in the 70s. We made some incremental progress through those concerted efforts in 2016 and changed some of the key flaws of TSCA that allowed for the EPA to now take action on things like asbestos. TCE, for example, another chemical that action has been underway under the new TSCA. It's also the law that's being attacked for rollbacks right now. So I think keeping the protections in place that and updates we made in 2016 to TSCA is one of the most impactful ways. And then in the future, once we're kind of out of this fight mode, is to really build upon and go back to the vision that we had when our community came together of what a truly comprehensive and health protective chemical policy infrastructure would look like, which would mean passing even further reforms to make TSCA even stronger, to make sure that chemicals are safe long before they end up in our workplaces or our products.
11: Awesome. Thank you so much. There's a couple questions switching over from policy to the science side and like risk perception. So what would you say are the biggest misconceptions people have about what makes a product safe or non-toxic? And then what are some product swaps that are actually meaningful and make a difference in your home?
10: Yeah, two good questions. The first is misconceptions about what makes something safe.
11: Yes. Yeah. Misconceptions people have about what makes products safe or non-toxic.
10: Yeah. My answer has changed to this over the years. So originally, I would say, oh, there was a misconception that if something was natural, that it automatically meant that it was safe. And that's not necessarily true. Regardless of if the source of an ingredient or material is natural or synthetic, is important, but it's not the sole decider of whether or not something's safe. Today, my answer is different because of this confusing social media landscape where there's now kind of a war between, you know, what I call the perfectionists, people that maybe unintentionally overstate or use fear-mongering as a tactic. And then we've got this backlash of people saying, don't worry, anything that has to do with toxic chemicals, like, don't worry. That's all pseudoscience. None of that's real. We know, of course, that the science is in the middle, which is some exposures to toxic chemicals are safe and some are unsafe. So I think the biggest kind of misconception today is that I see this growing tide of people being like, oh, anything related to toxic chemicals and consumer products, that's not a big deal because guess what? The dose makes the poison. And we know the phrase, the dose makes the poison, is an adage from traditional toxicology that is helpful in determining how much Tylenol a child should have, but it's not a helpful scientific framework for understanding which products and chemicals are safe. So I think what has been a long debate behind the scenes between different fields of science is now playing itself out on social media. And at the end of the day, this burden should not be on our shoulders as individual consumers to be able to try to navigate the market. So I'll answer the second question quickly because I know there's other ones coming in. But I think at the end of the day, there's various different certifications. Some of them are credible, some of them are not, but I'll just give you a simple consumer takeaway is that if you look for EWG verified, especially for beauty and personal care products, that's a good certification that uses really good science to help signal that a product has ingredients that were screened for safety. Made Safe is another great certification that spans across different product categories, including things like mattresses and household cleaners, also sets a high bar for safety. And then if you're looking at things like food products or supplements, protein powders, look for the Clean Label Project certification where they test independently for over 200 different contaminants, including things like heavy metals. So those are good, like a simple consumer tip, but I also give some high priority things to look out for in your home in the back of my book.
11: Thank you so much. I'm going to remember that for myself as well. Another question came in about, is there a website or database of any kind that shows how our congressional members have voted on for certain legislations relating to this topic, with the idea that that might help people point to their record and determining whether or not they should vote for them for these specific topics?
10: Yeah, great. Really good question. There are a few, but it also presents an opportunity. I feel like there could be something that's a little bit more comprehensive. But there's a couple of things that you can do. First and foremost, I would always just, you can proactively ask your existing elected officials, like, what is your stance? And would you vote for, increased regulation and oversight of toxic chemicals? It's just helpful to ask the question and see what they come back with, number one. Number two, state by state, there's, again, saferstates.org has a really good state by state tracker that helps you tap into legislative proposals that are happening in your state. And it connects you to incredible organizations like ACAT in Alaska and others for different states that will help keep you informed of where your state elected officials are. And then the other resource I would point people to is that the League of Conservation Voters, a bunch of their states have different kind of scorecards. And so every election season, they're doing a scorecard of how elected officials have voted. Toxic chemical pollution, things like pesticides are often included in their roundup. So you can kind of get a good picture of how and where your elected officials stand.
11: Great. Thank you so much. There's a couple that just came in that are very similar to each other, so I want to kind of lump them together. One is asking, would you share a story of how and why you became interested in writing a book on ridding our homes of toxic chemicals? And the next question is, what scientific or environmental health findings have been most significant and motivating to you as a writer and activist? So maybe speaking to experiences of what sparked your interest on this and like the research side.
10: Sure. So my motivation for writing this book, there's plenty more people that are more qualified to write about this topic and this book than myself. But the reason that I decided to make the pitch is because I was being bombarded during COVID with people on social media who were tagging me. And I saw the early seeds of what I call clean wars, the wellness culture wars, this dynamic that I've been alluding to. People were like, oh, this person, she's a cosmetic chemist. She's saying anything related to clean beauty is BS. Like, can you comment and like put her in her place? Or I would have someone be like, oh, someone else is saying this isn't an issue, or oh, they're overstating the science. And I was like, I don't spend my day on social media. Like, I'm not an influencer. And guess what? All the incredible organizers, leaders, and scientists I know that are working on the front edge of environmental health science, they're not on social media either. And it just quickly became clear to me that influencer culture and the kind of toxic nature of these algorithms was creating something that was really hard to be able to respond to in a factually and scientifically nuanced and accurate way. And so I was like, I'm not going to boost all these people's content and get into like fights with people in the comments section of social media. I'm going to go old school and I'm going to write a book because I want to have space at the end for a lot of citations. I wanted to show all the different consensus statements to show how robust the science was. And I think there is something that's helpful about sitting down and reading a book versus trying to distill really complicated science into 60-second TikToks. So it's like, I didn't want to participate in the venue of misinformation, and I wanted to go old school. So that's why I wrote the book, and that's why I'm a first-time author. Anyone who wants to enjoy the book, purchase it, and share it with their friends or family, or check it out from our library, I'm incredibly, really, really grateful. And then the second question was around like areas of science. I think, honestly, all of the research in the environmental health space is really powerful to me, but I'll give two examples. I think the science, I call this, there's a war between old and new science. Old science is toxicology that I mentioned, the dose makes the poison. These phrases that I joke in the book that the chemical industry loves old science and they want you to love old science too. It's because it makes things more simple, right? And it takes the heat off of them from having to actually make safer chemicals. This like challenging of traditional toxicology through some of the science around endocrine disrupting chemicals, I think is incredibly motivating to me, to show us that these chemicals are behaving in ways that we hadn't originally anticipated. And then the second example around, I think the science around flame retardants and in general, the classes of chemicals that are PBTs is incredibly compelling to me because it gets to this point we were talking about earlier, which is, this isn't just about individual wellness. And yes, it's great to try to shop and find safer products for your home, but PBTs, as a big, large, you know, like class of chemicals with things like flame retardants, we know they become global and community pollutants. And so I find that science also very motivating because it gets people away from just obsessing about what is in their couch and really connected to like the stories I share of people like Pam and Vi and the incredible work that's happening to show us just how connected we really are, even if that connection is happening through hard to digest stories about toxic chemical pollution.
11: Awesome. Thank you so much. We're going to switch gears a little bit again and talk about equity and access. I know in the book you talk about how safer products can be less accessible. What policies or innovations could close that gap? And how do you ensure that this clean living movement doesn't become exclusive or privilege-based?
10: Yeah, great question. It's why I'm so passionate about policy in the first place. So the good news is that we now have enough laws on the books over the last 20 years, specifically banning toxic chemicals from certain consumer products, to be able to confidently say that when you pass legislation to move industries away from toxic chemicals, it doesn't jack up the price for everyone else. That's what the industry wants us to believe. It's one of the biggest things that you know, industry pushes back when you're trying to pass a law. And so it, the more we can start to hold the chemical industry accountable through regulation, it actually forces the entire manufacturing environment to use safer chemicals. Of course, we need to make sure they're not using these regrettable substitutions, but I'll give you a few examples. So baby bottles, you know, I tell the story of banning BPA and baby bottles in the state of Minnesota. When I was early in my career, the chemical industry was like, the only baby bottles on the shelf are going to be glass and they're going to be super expensive and no one's going to be able to buy them. that was not the case. And we, after we passed the ban, you can't find a baby bottle made of BPA. There are different options at varying price points, and including some options that are safer plastic that are actually less expensive than those that have BPA. Same holds true for things like household cleaners or even couches and flame retardants. You know, back in the day, it was like if you could afford to have a custom couch made, then you could have one without flame retardants. And it was like $15,000. And certainly none of us in the advocacy community could buy a couch for $15,000 plus. And now, you know, there's different affordable price points, including retailers like IKEA, who have been making flame retardant free couches for a very long time. So I think the price point issue is one that's really important. Companies who are on the cutting edge of doing things better for the first time are always going to be at a premium price point. And we just have to accept that as fact. And it doesn't mean that it's going to be that way for the long term. So let's let those companies work on the forefront and make those expensive trade-offs to help show and teach their industries how to make products safer, while simultaneously, let's pass these laws that force companies to actually find safer and different and better materials. That really just takes the burden off of our shoulders and doesn't have some sort of cost trade-off.
11: Awesome. And actually on that topic, I know you mentioned IKEA. Have you seen any other companies like genuinely lead the way in this space? And what do you notice about them that sets them apart from their counterparts?
10: Yeah. I've been working within companies, you know, switched from being on the activist side to being an activist within companies for the last now 12 plus years. And so I think there's a lot of companies that are doing great work. Right now I work at Ritual, so I'm biased in saying that, but I think, you know, I'm attracted to working for companies that are on the cutting edge of trying to ask harder questions. I think there's two things that make the criteria that make companies stand out is, number one, how the business is structured. So people like to talk about IKEA or Patagonia. They have different business structures that allow them to not just look at their bottom line or how much revenue they're bringing in. It allows them to think differently and they have different flexibility. So business structure, I think, is one. And second, a lot of the companies doing things well are led by women. And so the last two businesses I've worked for have had women founders and CEOs that did not come from the industry they're trying to disrupt. And thankfully, both of the CEOs that I've worked for hired people like myself that have expertise in this to help them try to operationalize it. So you can tell quickly if a company is greenwashing, if they have the idea, they have the marketing, but they haven't hired anyone who actually knows anything about this. That's a huge red flag. But I am definitely inspired by a lot of the companies across different product sectors that are doing things well.
11: Thank you so much. We got a comment and a follow-up question with a personal anecdote from someone, one of our participants. Someone has mentioned that their village is as close as roughly 8 miles from the oil field nearest to them, and they're seeing an increase in flaring up to about 30 instances per day. And they want to know, how can monitoring be improved to better track pollution and protect nearby communities?
10: Good question. Depends on where you live. This is why organizations like ACAT working on the front lines within our communities are absolutely critical. And not all, but there's a couple different paths that I would say, not having the full context, but state agencies, especially state environmental agencies, even if they're you're living in a state that doesn't have the strongest state agency, should be a place where you can file complaints, reach out to them, and put this issue on their radar. Second, especially if there's a connection with any sort of Superfund site, there is some federal infrastructure that can help individuals. And then third, like I mentioned, connecting with organizations like the ACATS of the world who are working on the front lines that can also help in some cases have community-based monitoring programs. A lot of these kind of grassroots feedback loops are really critical in helping with what is essentially like a firefighting exercise of when you're living directly next to community pollution and or extraction that is directly impacting your community.
11: Thank you so much. There's going back to the passage that you read, someone is asking what messages seem to resonate with lawmakers most. I can see how the snippet you read capitalized on a pregnant staffer, but that's likely a rare opportunity. Have you found any one particular message more impactful than another?
10: No, and that's why I like this work. So I think that, I mean, this is like me geeking out for a little bit, but I find it really interesting that different messages resonate with all of us. And that's probably one of the things that drew me to becoming a lobbyist in the public interest is that I enjoy lobbying people of all different political backgrounds, people that live in rural communities, urban places. And I think what we've seen is the environmental health community has done a really good job of bringing together different voices from so many different walks of life, and then featuring those stories or those positions based on who someone is. So, for example, you know, some lawmakers like really, really care about what the unions think in their district. If they're a pro-union, they want to care about workers and what they're thinking about. Then you talk about workplace exposures, or maybe like in this instance that I read from that passage, it just so happened that this staffer was pregnant, so we could speak to her in that kind of like human mother-to-mother type connection. Others maybe are going to really care about companies like the one I work for and how we're growing and providing jobs and opportunities, and others are going to really care about protecting health or the environment. And so the benefit, and I think what the power is around this issue, is that there's so many different ways that you can connect to people to motivate them. And it's why we've seen such tremendous bipartisan support across the United States for passing these state and federal laws. It's because I genuinely have found there's usually a way to connect with someone on these issues. You just have to kind of come at it based on who they are and what they think about. And I think that is, we have that as a powerhouse for our issue of environmental health and toxic chemical pollution that not every topic has.
11: Thank you. Someone in the Q&A has left a comment and a question. They say, hi, I am a previous state and federal environmental scientist for 20 years and academic for 20 years who has recently retired. One of my greatest challenges over my career has been communicating relative risks of contaminants versus other stressors to the community and the press. How have you dealt with this, and do you have any suggestions?
10: Yeah. It is the biggest, I mean, it's why I wrote a book. It's like, it's hard, you know, like whether it's on social media or doing a press interview, it's hard to provide the proper context. I think one of the things that has been most successful, and I learned this a lot by watching my mentors, is number one, being appropriately nuanced in how you talk about this. Like the second you get into territory where you can be perceived as fear-mongering, you quickly lose credibility. And so talking about the nuanced nature of these different exposures and risks associated with them, I think is first and foremost. The second is to talk about how I got this from Richard Clapp, one of the, you know, most prominent cancer researchers in this country. He talked about someone's overall cancer risk, for example, as a blueberry pie, and each slice of pie is a different, you know, element. Like your genetics is one slice of the pie, where you work is another one. You know, if you're living next to oil flares, community pollution, the environment you have in your home, and how if we have the opportunity to prevent one of those parts of exposure, that isn't that a worthwhile exercise? And most people would agree that it is. So again, this is using a story to convey complicated scientific topics. Storytelling, I think, is one of our biggest friends and assets. And I had a third, but I lost it. So I think those are probably the two different ways that I've found communicating the complexities of these risks. And at the end of the day, again, using visual storytelling of to say, look, if you got, you know, lipstick A and lipstick B, and one has a known or suspected ingredient linked to hormone disruption and one that does not, which one are you going to buy? People are always going to say the one that's safer. So this concept, a precautionary approach of being better safe than sorry, again, really transcends party lines and certainly is a motivating factor that kind of resettles the calibration or recalibrates the conversation, because as we know, it can quickly get really dicey, which is why it's, this topic's being exploited on social media of harms and risks.
11: Thank you so much. And then, oh, we just had another one come through. What gives you the most hope right now in this movement for safer chemicals? And then what should we be paying attention to for the next 5 to 10 years in this space?
10: Which we be prioritizing the next 5 to 10 years?
11: Yeah. Or just keeping an eye on for, I think they meant like in the industry or policy space in like the near future.
10: Yeah. I think first is to, I think one of the biggest priorities is to consistently remind people that the issue of toxic chemical pollution is one that's grounded in really strong science, because there's a lot of kind of undermining that's happening that I think is having people, like, I say this, like, even anecdotally, I have a bunch of people who are like, oh yeah, I used to be like super into non-toxic products, but now I keep hearing that it's like all like pseudoscience, so I like don't really pay attention to it as much anymore. So I think the first is like making sure that we are very consistent and showing the breadth and of the scientific rigor that this issue is a real issue is kind of first and foremost. Second, I referred to this before, but stopping any further rollbacks to the existing infrastructure that we do have in place. And then third, I would say is to, maintain funding for organizations that are doing good work in this space, ACAT and others included. Hang on one sec. Should have put water next to me. So funding for organizations doing this work, I think, is really incredibly important. It's one of the reasons that I list so many great organizations in my book that I encourage people to donate to. Even small donations can really go a long way. And I think it's one of the best thing tools we have in investing in organizations who are experts in environmental health to number one, combat misinformation. I keep telling people, don't get your information about this from influencers on social media. Follow organizations who have scientists on staff that help translate this in an appropriate way. But these organizations are also ones that are working on the policy and market initiatives that we know are the real solutions to the problem.
11: Fantastic. Thank you. And I know there are so many questions still coming in, but we are going to wrap it up with just one more. And I think if it's okay with you, Lindsay, we can give your email to anyone that might have additional questions. Okay.
10: Yeah.
11: For the final question, this one is just for me, but if everyone attending this webinar took one action this week, what would you want it to be?
10: I would call your U.S. senators and House reps and tell them no rollbacks to TSCA. I think it's the most pressing thing that's happening right now. I just published an article that I mentioned on my Substack, which is the main place that people should follow my work, yesterday, that kind of outlines all the rollbacks, but opening up TSCA would be horrible. And I think

0: Substances Control Act.
1: Awesome. Thank you so much. Heather, I will give it back to you.
2: Thank you, Saoirse, for leading that Q&A. I realized I forgot to introduce you. Saoirse is Alaska Community Actions on Toxic Science writer. She's been super helpful, and she is also very pregnant and about to go on maternity leave. So I am very thankful to have you here and wish you all the best with that. Thank you, Lindsay, for all that amazing information. Wow, it was so informative. And thank you to everyone for dropping your questions. We will get to the Q&A in just a second, but I did want to say one actionable item you could do for ACAT is you could join us tomorrow to take action for HB 25, which would help reduce harmful exposures to polystyrene, otherwise known as styrofoam, which can leach chemicals like styrene into our foods and drinks, especially when heated. Styrene has been identified as a probable human carcinogen, raising serious public health concerns. ACAT's bill, HB 25, will be heard in the Senate State Affairs Committee tomorrow, Tuesday, April 28th at 3:30 p.m., and you can go in person or watch online at ktoo.org/gavel/. I dropped that in the chat. I also dropped Lindsay's website where you can find lots and lots and lots of information, as well as her email if we didn't get to your question today. And I also dropped a link to her book. So if you do not win one in our drawing that I'm about to do, you can purchase one on your own. And Lindsay, you can correct me, but I believe there you can buy them in store as well, right?
3: Yes. Yep. It's available everywhere.
2: Okay. If there is nothing else, Lindsay, do you have any last minute things you wanted to add?
3: Yeah. I just want to say a huge thank you to ACAT and to Pam and Vi, who were generous with their time and allowing me to share their story as a part of this incredible work. It's honestly, I've learned so much from both of them and from the entire team at ACAT. I'm really grateful and humbled to continue to work together with everyone because we got a lot of work ahead.
2: Well, we so appreciate the work you're doing and for coming this morning and joining us. We appreciate everyone who left questions in the chat and joined us and participated today. Next, in June 11th, we will be meeting with Shauna Swan, who is the lead scientist for the Netflix documentary, The Plastic Detox. So stay tuned for that. And we are still working on getting a May webinar in the books. Renee already emailed me. Look at you crushing it. So please keep an eye on our website, akaction.org, and our social medias. You can find us under Alaska Community Action on Toxics. Thanks again for joining us today. Thank you, Lindsay. You can buy her book on HarperCollins or on her website or in person. And yeah, we will see you all next time. Thank you so much.
0: That was a webinar from Alaska Community Action on Toxics. You can find their webinar archives and much more at akaction.org. House Bill 25 was moved out of State Affairs into the Labor and Commerce Committee. You can learn more about the bill at akleg.gov, the Alaska Legislative website, akleg.gov, and of course at akaction.net. 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
2: Everybody needs to be held accountable, including the Supreme Court.
3: The recent Supreme Court ruling, Louisiana v. Calais, not only eviscerated Section 2 of the Voting Rights Act and allowed states to enact discriminatory maps with impunity, it was also a brutal reminder that despite record low approval ratings for the current president, reversing the negative impacts of this administration will be a big job. This week on Sea Change Radio, we enjoy a wide-ranging political conversation with John Storr of the editorial board. We discuss why holding Trump administration actors accountable should be a primary short-term goal for Democrats. Look at how the illegal U.S.-Israeli war against Iran is a bridge too far for many progressives. And touch upon the upcoming Senate race in Maine between Graham Platner and Susan Collins.

0: I'm joined now on Sea Change Radio by John Storr. He's the founder and editor of the editorial board. 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
1: Thanks for having me back, Alex.
0: Let's try to look at what the Democrats have in front of them. You wrote a piece in April 23rd, in fact, entitled "The Key to a New Deal for America, Retribution. Do the Democrats have the guts?" So, first of all, what did you mean by this new deal, and what can be gained by retribution? We saw when Biden came in that they said, you know what, let bygones be bygones. The first Trump administration was a dark day in America, but it's a brighter day, and let's just move on. Do you think Democrats have learned that that was not a correct way to tack?
1: There's two tiers to this future for the Democrats, and one is that they have to redefine what the deal is with the American people, and more or less the deal means the American dream. You work hard, play by the rules, and you're supposed to be able to get ahead in life. And the whole system is rigged in such a way that people who work hard and play by the rules are getting farther and farther behind. And inflation is probably the greatest example of this, Howard. No matter how hard you work, you keep spending more and more at the grocery store, more and more for gas, et cetera, and you can't get health insurance and so on. And then, so that's the first part. The second part is what I call the retribution part, and that is the maximal accountability for everybody who's involved in scamming the American people and basically, and I don't think these words are too hard, stealing from the American people and preventing them from achieving the American dream. And I think that second part is key to the first part. It's one thing to say, let's have a new deal. That's kind of what Biden did. He said, let's do this all over again. Let bygones be bygones, and we'll just move forward. And he enacted policies that were very good for workers. Higher wages, lower inflation, not enough, but still lower. And he put the government on the side of workers and consumers. But he was missing that second part. That second part is what allowed it, by ignoring that second part, that allowed Trump to resurge and come back and so on. Retribution is really a word that scares some people off. They think of it kind of as in terms of revenge, and I'm fine with that interpretation, but if they need their hands to be held, think of it in terms of justice. Retribution is part of justice, and that's what you have to have justice. You have to bring corruption. You have to clean up government, all of it, and that will provide a path forward for this new deal.
0: We progressives often think of retribution, injustice, as not a good thing, especially when it comes to discussions about the death penalty. It's not a progressive policy. It doesn't actually change behavior. It's just some people feeling better about themselves in terms of revenge. Nuremberg was a very different form of retribution. They weren't just trying to extract a gratuitous pound of flesh. They were trying to set a course for a new civilization that would not allow for a Nazi party to rise again. It was important to hold these people to account. In the short term, though, what kind of retribution should progressive leaders be shooting for?
1: Well, they can't do anything right now until there's a Democratic administration. So in terms of criminal prosecutions, nothing can be done, right? So, okay, but in the short term, what I would suggest that retribution or accountability, however we want to define it, can just begin with control of the House, which seems to be forthcoming. And we can go the route of impeachment, but you can also just go in the general route of grinding exposure of all the corruption and all the crimes and all the self-dealing that's going on in this administration, just one thing after another. And that pattern's actually already been set by public servants like Robert Garcia. He's the ranking member on the Oversight Committee, and all his investigation of the Epstein scandal. He's set the model for the future of exposing all of that corruption. And that's the beginning, is exposure, fact-finding, building up a case. If that leads to impeachment, so be it. I don't think Democrats should get worry too much about, you know, can we actually achieve this goal or not. The point is exposing wrongdoing to a maximal degree for the benefit of the American people so that they can see, first, that there's a big problem here and something needs to be done, and second, that they can trust the Democrats to do something about it. They can trust them because the Democrats are here. They are exposing all this evil doing. And that's really key, I think, for the Democrats, is using power to instill trust. Okay, Biden was really more like, let's all kumbaya, and then you can trust me and you'll elect me again. I'll bring back prosperity and so on. But that wasn't enough for people. You know, that just wasn't enough. And it wasn't just the inflation problem that was hurting Biden. It was the trust problem. And a lot of people who might even otherwise vote for Democrats saw in Trump somebody they can trust because he was always talking about the problem, however he defined the problem. And he was always saying, I am the solution to that problem. And, you know, we also have an elevated opinion of our fellow Americans, but when it comes down to it, most of them are not paying attention. They only hear subliminal messages. If they hear that somebody is trying to fight for them, they'll gravitate toward that person. That's just the way, I think that's the way it is. And I think the Democrats have an opportunity to pick up that mantle.
0: So let's talk about the fall and just assume right now that the Democrats will only pick up the House. So Congressman John Storr has the ear of Hakeem Jeffries. What would be on your short-term to-do list? How would you get busy exposing the criminality and the corruption in this current administration?
1: You know, if it were me, Alex, I would actually start hauling in all these media executives and have them explain how they justify all these mergers to create conglomerates that are dominating our information environment. I would want to know. I want them to explain themselves. You know, it's because they have monopolies on what we understand to be true about our country. They have a monopoly on the conduit, you know, the information channel, through which all of us get our information. None of us is down in Washington asking our congresspeople, you know, what they have for breakfast today. We all read about that through the news, and so much of our news is consolidated and so on. And I would actually bring them forward to explain themselves with the understanding that they understand that the pressure is coming to break them up if they do not give good answers. That, I think, is something that Biden was about to get to, but he never had a chance to. And I hope the next round of Democrats picks that up.

0: This is Alex Wise on Sea Change Radio, and I'm speaking to John Storr of the editorial board. So, John, we're talking about short-term to-do lists for Democrats. From a messaging standpoint, we've often tipped our hat to the chaos of this current administration and their ability to just constantly change the channel for the short attention span of American viewers and voters. I postulate that Democrats should lean into this. And instead of just trying to go the other way and say, we need to just stay laser focused on the Epstein files or prosecuting the Iran war, they don't necessarily have to stay so focused because there are so many paths. So why not just pursue them all and see what sticks in the American consciousness? Is that an inefficient way of going about this, or do you think it could be effective?
1: I think Democrats in general should just stay away from pretending. Our entire political culture kind of encourages public officials to pretend that, you know, everybody's above politics, that, you know, we all just want to get along, that polarization is dividing us. This is all abstract language, especially that word polarization. And I think, I honestly, when people hear it, I think they just check out. They're like, I don't even know what that word means. And it doesn't mean anything to me. In terms of messaging, Democrats should stick with concrete language, especially about who is doing what to whom, with the idea that the who here is very moneyed elites, powerful people who run and corrupt institutions, and the to whom part is the American people. The elites are doing this to you, right? And the Democrats should spell that out, and they should say transparently, we are on the side of you. Always, always on the side of you. That's what Democrat means. It means the people. And we are always going to be on the side of you, fighting for you against them. That's a very populist message, the us versus them thing. But it is actually not, because in populism is this idea that the people are somehow pure and innocent and so on. And Democrats should absolutely stay away from that kind of thinking, because that gives the right-wingers the advantage. The Democrats should stick with who is doing what to who. There's a criminal committing a crime against a victim, and we're all feeling that right now. All of inflation went up to 3.3% last month. It's going to go up again this month, surely. Gas prices are going crazy. I've spent more money, Alex, at the Stop and Shop than I've spent in my entire life. And I have two people in my household. Okay. That is crazy money right now. And nobody feels like they're getting ahead. So there are victims. We all feel it. And there are villains. And I think that's the simple, call it cartoon language, call it whatever you want, but it's what people understand.
0: Yes, I mean, Democrats had this debate in 2016 and the year before when Bernie Sanders and Hillary Clinton were running against each other. And it was kind of what you're talking about in that Bernie Sanders was trying to take it to a people first message, a populist ideal that I think scared a lot of establishment Democrats. They think that politicians should be statesmanlike and Democrats should focus on policy because Democrats have better policies in their mind and in our minds. So I think that might have been the appeal of Trump to some people. It was like, I don't care about policy and diplomacy. Just give me somebody who's going to fight for me. Just keep it simple for me.
1: I think we need to be clear about why people voted for Trump. It really wasn't because they thought that he was going to fight for them. It was because for most of his supporters, I'm not going to say 100% of them, but most of them, he said he was going to stomp on people they just thought deserved getting stomped. And they enjoy it.
0: Yeah, it was a sadistic message of retribution.
1: That's the retribution that we do not want. We want justice. We want law, real law and order. We want the criminals to be put to trial. We want accountability. We want order. We want We want order. That's what we want. We want a restoration of order. Right now, everything's chaotic and disorganized, and people don't like it. That's the kind of, so that's going back to Trump. That's what we need to be clear that that's what people attracted people to him. Now, he put an, there were a lot of people who put this like intellectual gloss on Trump, like this whole America First thing. They use words like isolationism and these isms words that kind of make people's eyes glaze over. So, we should be clear about what really attracts people to Trump and take the fighting angle and use that for good. Everybody understands what heroes do. They fight for justice. They do good. They fight for the little guy. They see something wrong and they try to make it right. That, I think, this is, again, it's like cartoons, but I mean, I think this is the language that people understand.
0: So, John, let's look at a best case scenario for Democrats if they take the House and the Senate in the fall of 2026. Beyond retribution and exposing corruption, beyond that, what are some of the longer term New Deal type policies or the checklist that you would want to see your candidates checking off the list if they win back the House and the Senate?
1: They got to impeach him and remove him. If they take the Congress, and they, I think they got to try.
0: But you need 2/3 of the Senate, so that's not going to happen.
1: I wouldn't put removal on the shelf just yet. Remember who Trump is. He has a titanic ego, right? And since he's been back in power, nobody has said no to him, right? Now think about the day after these midterms. It's like even if he loses the House, and that seems likely, more than likely. What's going to happen? He will be a lame duck the day after. And not only will he be a lame duck, he will be a toxic lame duck, meaning anybody who wants to have, any Republican who wants to have public office or has White House aspirations is going to want more and more distance from him. Now, I think there will be some who will always be with him because they're always with the base and there's that kind of thing. But they all know they can't rely on their base alone. They need something else. So he's going to be toxic from the day after the midterms. Now, think about it. This is a guy who's never said no. He's never been persona non grata, but he will be persona non grata for a lot of Washington because he's not running for re-election. He's going to be done. So what kind of reaction will there be from a malignant narcissist like our president, who's also experiencing signs of dementia? He's going to react very badly to that. You call him the persona non grata, he's going to prove every single day that he's not, and he's going to do something very, very stupid, right? He's already done it with this war. He did it with the January 6th insurrection. This guy is going to do something, and the Democrats, really, all they got to do is start the ball rolling with impeachment and removal. And by the time that ball gets down the road a little bit, he will have done something that will, where they'll be like, uh-huh, well, here it is. We got to remove him. We've got to remove him. And from the Republicans' point of view, he is going to be so toxic and so terrible for them, they may even want to get rid of him in order to push J.D. Vance or some other person. You know, so I don't think we should put that on the shelf just yet. It could happen.

0: This is Alex Wise on SeaChange Radio, and I'm speaking to John Storr of the editorial board. So we've seen Democrats rally behind this gerrymandering that the Republicans have been pushing for the last God knows how many years. But the Democrats have started a new strategy of fighting back with this. We've seen it in Virginia and California, now New Jersey and New York. When you talk about do Democrats have the guts, is this the kind of gut check that you're looking for?
1: Yeah, I think with the gerrymandering thing, what it boils down to is less about morality and what they ought to do for the American people and more of survival. They have to do it. They have to go do this gerrymandering face-off because that's otherwise they're just going to be the minority party. I mean, that's as much as it is. So that's why they're going to have no problems throwing away whatever moral pretensions they had to get California to do gerrymandering and Virginia and New York and wherever. All of that's off the table now because they have to. They have to fight.
0: What about expanding the court? That's also one of those moral conundrums where we think, well, is it okay to change the rules if we don't like the outcome?
1: Yeah, I hope last week's decision in the case of Louisiana and the gerrymandering case by the Supreme Court is that truly wake-up call for Democrats. I think that ruling was posed an existential threat. There's two responses. One is to continue with the gerrymandering fight, but the other is they got to pack that court. That court is absolutely going to crush them electorally if they don't fight them. And I don't know the mechanism for that, Alex. I don't know. I mean, it's been what? How many years since the court expanded? Nine, ten decades? I don't remember. I'm not a historian, and I do remember that FDR threatened to pack the court, and that finally got some of them to back off, and maybe that's what needs to be done. I even think that impeaching one of them would do a lot of good. You know, impeaching Clarence Thomas, perhaps, or Samuel Alito, or something like that. Just impeach one of them. You know, there's plenty of evidence of corruption. Let's just get rid of one of them, and that'll send a message like, hey, we got your number. We will do something if we need to. And that wouldn't just be for political reasons. I mean, these are corrupt people. That would be part of the two-tiered approach I was just talking about with a New Deal plus retribution. Everybody needs to be held accountable, including the Supreme Court.
0: The Democrats have always been very closely aligned with Israel, but do you think that this war being prosecuted between Netanyahu and Trump against Iran will be a watershed moment for that alliance?
1: I think Netanyahu's war crimes were the watershed, you know, killing tens of thousands of people. There it is. I mean, and these are, you know, yeah, okay, there's some of them are complicit with Hamas and stuff, but surely not all of those people. And then the grotesque discussions about turning Gaza into some kind of luxury condom. All that, it's just so grotesque, and it just puts, the reason we have this alliance, this affinity with Israel is because of the legacy of World War II. I mean, it was a place of safety. For the world's Jews. I mean, that was the whole point of it. Biden talked about it constantly and said, this is why I stand by Israel. He would refer to that history constantly. But when the Israeli leader starts acting like Hitler, that's bad, right? And it's hard for people to accept that. I mean, I know even that statement is pretty controversial, but he did kill tens of thousands of people and unfortunately that seems to be okay. So yeah, a lot of Democrats are going to take issue with that.
0: And at the crux of that genocide is the idea that some people are worth more than others.
1: Yeah. Yeah, and that's kind of baked into the Jewish state was always problematic because it favors some over others and that rankles people when they believe in democratic principles, right? And some people will even call that a de facto apartheid state, right? And that's something that Democrats, liberals stand against, right? And that was tolerable as long as, you know, Netanyahu wasn't killing people by the scores, by the thousands, right? I mean, it was tolerable. But since he crossed that, like you said, the Rubicon, now the things, there's just no going back from that. And now, in addition to the fact that Netanyahu is clearly playing to Trump's vanities. He helped him. He persuaded him, lobbied him very hard, lied to him, saying this Iran war will be no problem. You'll be in and out. And
0: it was just, relax. What could go wrong?
1: Right. And now here we are. Right. And it's obviously that was a lie. So that, but there's another actually subtler complication here, and that is that the Democratic Party is in the back door, open and accessible to the anti-Semites. There's a contingent of progressives that want to overlook things like Nazi tattoos in favor of expanding the Democratic Party. This is how they just justify it, expanding the Democratic Party to the working class. And that is an opening to the door to a kind of like subliminal anti-Semitism that I think Jews like yourself are really not going to be cool with, right? Because suddenly now we're having conversations that you don't want to be having, right? And I'm talking explicitly about Graham Plattner up in Maine. And the fact that people like Elizabeth Warren, Bernie Sanders, these are very progressive figures saying, yeah, he's one of us. That's not going to go over well if he wins and then has to come, you know, sit with Chuck Schumer. That is not going to go over well. Chuck will make it over fine. He's not going to say a word. But others are not going to take kindly to that. How that goes, I don't know. It depends on how much Plattner wants to be a teammate.
0: Yeah, I mean, we saw the lesson of John Fetterman playing out. Plattner is kind of, people think that he could be one of those Trojan horse type candidates.
1: Yeah. Yeah. And it's a big mess, Alex. It's a big mess up there. And winning Maine, if we win Maine, then we probably could take the Senate. But so, you know, we're in the position of like, okay, we'll vote for this guy because he's the Democrat, but he's also a fraud. I don't know.
0: I mean, Susan Collins keeps talking about how she's going to be voting against the administration and just always ends up being mildly concerned and then votes along party lines every time for how many decades. So that's Lucy pulling the football from Maine voters every time. So, I mean, Plattner's Nazi tattoo be damned. I'd rather see what he has in store than what we know Susan Collins has in store for Maine and the rest of the country.
1: Yeah, we could be just extremely practical and say if he votes for Democrats 50% of the time, then that's good.
0: Well, we've run out of time. I always appreciate your time. People should go to editorialboard.com. John Storr of the Editorial Board, thanks so much for being my guest on SeaChange Radio.
1: It's been a real pleasure, Alex. Thank you.

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0: I'm Dr. Anthony Lizowitz, and this is Climate Connections. Coral reefs are extraordinarily diverse ecosystems, home to fish, sea turtles, and countless other marine species. But reefs are in trouble. Climate change is causing more heat waves in the oceans, and when corals get hot, they bleach, expelling the algae that give them vibrant colors and food. With time, bleached corals can recover, but they often die if heat waves last too long or occur repeatedly.
1: When you see one of these beautiful ecosystems with so much diversity and so much going on, and you see it die before your very eyes, it's just heartbreaking.
0: C. Mark Aiken is the former head of Coral Reef Watch at the National Oceanic and Atmospheric Administration. In a new study, he and his colleagues found that a 2014 to 2017 heat wave caused moderate or more severe bleaching in more than half of the world's reefs. And it caused moderate or greater mortality in 15% of reefs. Some groups are working to restore reefs, but as the climate warms, intense heat waves continue to put coral reefs in peril.
1: So the most important thing we can do right now is to address climate change. If we don't do that, the rest of it is going to be futile.
0: Climate Connections is produced by the Yale Center for Environmental Communication. To learn more about climate change, visit climateconnections.org.
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0: TUC Radio, Time of Useful Consciousness. Michael Parenti, Ideology and Conspiracy. You are about to hear the conclusion of a 50-minute talk by Dr. Michael Parenti on the multi-decade project by the American right to halt the move towards a more just and caring system, often called social democracy. Parenti was an acclaimed speaker at the Understanding Deep Politics Conference in Santa Cruz, California, in May of 2010. The purpose of that meeting was to challenge the mainstream perceptions of political reality and to revere the hidden forces behind many widely accepted historical and current events. In part one of this entertaining talk, rich with historic references, Parenti explained how right-wing media, think tanks, academic projects, and of course the GOP, became so successful in articulating their ideology of the free market system and making it become reality, often with the help from Democrats. Here's some of what Parenti said in part one.
1: In 1978, I came across a quote by somebody from the Business Council. His name wasn't given, but he was saying things like, "What's going on? The income gap between the highest and lowest is more narrow than it's ever been. Human services are increasing. We will end up as a social democracy if we don't watch it," he said. Now, I found that very fascinating, because I think there's only about 600 people in all of America who know what the hell social democracy means or even use the term. I mean, the term is simply not used in America, and that's a victory right there. The ability to keep certain words out of political discourse, like social democracy, is a very real right-wing victory. The ability to inject certain words like conspiracy theory, which puts a closure on any kind of thinking about something, that also is a tremendous victory. So this struggle, this battle over words, is something to be taken very seriously. And 78 was a very significant year because that Business Council delivered the word to President Jimmy Carter. And we got Reaganism, and we got Reagan 2 years before Reagan. He didn't come into office till January 81. And in 78, end of 78, Carter was acting like Reagan. He started cutting back on human services. He called for an increase in the military budget. He was moving in a rightward direction. But Carter couldn't really do the thing that they wanted, which was a massive rollback. Carter was still beholden to the labor unions, to black voters, to progressives, liberals, and those people. And so they went with Reagan. Now, fast forward 30 years. You have had in that 30 years an ideological war that these guys have waged. They understand something that the liberals still don't understand. They understand something in the Republican Party that the Democrats still haven't been able to grasp, because the Democrats are too busy saying, "We don't disagree that much. We really can work together. We can be bipartisan." They understand that ideas count, that ideology counts, that the words you use count. That those words control those ideas, and those ideas control those people. And they have been hammering home for those 30 years. So you go 30 years forward to the year 2008, and David Frum, GOP strategist, quote, "The core task that the Republican Party has had was to stop and reverse to some degree the drift of democratic countries after the Second World War towards social democracy. And that is what we did in the U.S."
0: That was a quote from the first part of Michael Parenti's speech on ideology and conspiracy. Part two goes into more detail on how the accusation of conspiracy is used to prevent an analysis of the interests behind the scenes, even by liberal academics and left-wing thinkers. Parenti begins by joking about the infamous structuralist-functionalist debate that led to many a PhD thesis, but failed to advance progress towards social democracy in the real world. He contrasts that approach with an analysis that is more impersonal and systemic, and therefore more radical. He is Dr. Michael Parenti.
1: Behind the left rejection of the concept of conspiracy theory in academic circles is this structuralist functionalist debate that's gone on. Many of you have not heard about this structuralist functionalist debate over the years. You have every reason to be grateful that you haven't. It shows that you haven't been wasting your time on this issue. The debate goes something like this. If you try to explain things through incidental or idiosyncratic analysis, this is very poor analysis, you know. If you try to say, well, the Spanish-American War happened because McKinley was all sort of scared and weak, and Teddy Roosevelt was a real bombastic, and these personalities of the actors, and that brought the war on, or King Louis gave aid to the American revolutionaries because, I forget, somebody killed his pet cat and he got angry at the guy and so forth, and somebody, you know, little incidentalist stories like this, or for personalities and such, that is a very limited and dubious analysis of trying to explain historical phenomena. That the more impersonal and the more systemic, then the more radical. And the more systemic, the less volitional. The broader is the scope when you have a systemic analysis, and the deeper is the depth of your analysis, it is assumed. But what they're assuming here, you see, is a conflict between structural factors and functional factors, volitional factors, where people are consciously acting as actors with conscious intent. Because, in fact, the structure plays itself out through volitional forces. You have to have volitional forces. The CIA is itself, is the CIA structuralist or is it functionalist? Functionalist, in other words, functionalist is discarded. Conspiracy theory is discarded as a form of functionalism. And Michael Abbott and Noam Chomsky had an article on that in Z Magazine. They call themselves structuralists, that they have structural. And I had a contract on a book I was writing at the time, Against Empire, with Common Courage, and he didn't want to go on with the project, and I canceled it with him, and I switched it over to City Lights as my publisher. He said on the phone, this was after I had written that thing on JFK assassination. He said, "Well, you're a functionalist, and I'm a structuralist, you know." And I had other words for what he was and what I was. And I'm saying, what is wrong with these guys? They suffer from in academia, academics are never happier than when they can choose up sides and they can dichotomize an issue. And of course, most of the time, these things aren't mutually exclusive. The CIA, as I started to say, the CIA is a structured conspiracy operation. You know, you could say, is the CIA a systemic agency that's part of a whole overriding class interest that must mobilize power in a certain way and does these things and operates that way? Or is it a bunch of conspirators who are doing that? And there are those of us who say, why can't it be both? Doesn't A and B, don't A and B serve each other perfectly well? History plays out functionally within the confines of structural developments. Did you get that down? That's a direct quote from Michael Parenti. Okay. I should have read it more slowly. I see some of you were fumbling for pens. Oh, you want me to read it again? All right. History plays out functionally within the confines of structural developments. I don't even know what that means, but that sounds like this. Here's another thing. Conspiracy theory, for some people, conspiracy theory, by definition, cannot be proven true. Because when it's proven true, it's declared to no longer be a conspiracy theory, but a fact. I've had arguments with people on the phone, and I realized, I said, so then the conspiracy theory does apply. I said, what conspiracy theory? That's a fact. You know, you proved to me that that's a fact. I said, but that's, it's a conspiracy fact. It's people colluding in secret to pursue illegal and unlawful and immoral goals with the intent of advancing the interests of people who are not acknowledging their association to this action. I have said it years ago that I don't have a conspiracy theory, but I do have a conspiracy analysis. And that should be our answer when any work you're doing. When somebody brings this thing up like a little knee-jerk, like a bell ringing, oh, why do you have a conspiracy? And it's not that innocent or all that stupid. It's a very effective weapon. It's a way of putting closure on your investigation or argument. It's a way of delegitimating what it is you have to say by just using this term. The term has become so charged, as I showed you with the Walter Karp one, that when even when someone's making a brilliant conspiracy analysis, he has to acknowledge a distance and say, but this is no conspiracy theory, you know, the like. There are actual conspiracies. Conspiracies exist in the law. In the law, they use the term all the time. It's a feature of law. Here, 2006, a federal court adjudged the major tobacco companies to be guilty of a 50-year conspiracy to deceive the public about the addictive and health-damaging qualities of cigarettes. Millions in the United States and abroad, quote, have died as a result of this conspiracy. But you don't find any tobacco executives in jail. That's another whole question about systemic analysis and class power and such that we might pursue. If we conclude that 9/11 is an inside job, we have to say, why? Why was it necessary to commit this inside job? It was a Pearl Harbor to legitimate an action that followed immediately after. I remember on that same day when the buildings came down, I heard Brokaw on the radio. Tom Brokaw saying, this is war, this is war. And he kept saying, this is war. I'm saying, no, it's not. It's a building that came down. Here's another one in Missoula, Montana, W.R. Grace. Federal government charges they conspired knowingly to violate the Clean Air Act, knowingly releasing asbestos into the air for us all to breathe. For three decades, Grace kept meticulous records documenting the extreme potency of its asbestos fibers, the ease with which they became airborne, and the decline of the miners' health. Now the people of Libby will have a chance to tell their story. Now, isn't that interesting? For years, they were saying how many were dying and where this was going, knowingly doing that. Here's another interesting story. Two journalism groups did an analysis of U.S. comments by U.S. leaders, top leaders, that effectively galvanized public opinion to engage in war against Iraq in the 2 years following the 2001 terrorist attack, 9/11. And the studies found 935 false statements in the two-year period after 9/11. It found that in speeches, briefings, interviews, and other venues, Bush and administrative officials stated unequivocally on at least 532 occasions that Iraq had weapons of mass destruction or was trying to produce or obtain them or had links to al-Qaeda, even though they never came up with a shred of evidence on any of those things. Now, of course, there you could ask, are these false statements that they were making, were these statements mistaken or incorrect? That's Christopher Hitchens' fallback position on this. They had every reason to believe there were weapons of mass destruction. It turns out they were wrong. They were misinformed, faulty data. They got the CIA to fall on the sword for that one. Was it incorrect, or were they outright mendacious lies and fabrications? Okay. We have today Wall Street conspiracy firms like Goldman Sachs knowingly selling mortgage-backed securities at top prices with full knowledge that they were worthless and walking off with other people's money. Billions we're talking about, billions here. Yet no one has used the word conspiracy yet. You notice that? And in fact, the case against them is a civil case. No one's even being charged with a criminal crime. Should be going to jail. I also want to point out, when you're looking at conspiracies, that the establishment, the powers that be, the conspirators, those at the top, policymakers, corporate America, all those people, they constantly assume that conspiracies exist when it's their enemies. They talked for 40 years, since I was a kid, I can remember, they talked about communist conspiracies, communist parties all over, communist parties here, communist parties in Hollywood, communist parties infiltrated trade unions, communist parties in policy, communist parties in the peace movement, communist party going to grab your mama, communist party everywhere. I remember that all the time. Working secretly with subterfuge and pernicious intent. They consciously operate with conspiracy theories when it involves other people, not themselves. Just this past week, Times Square, an SUV, smoke comes out of the SUV. What did it take the New York Times and the FBI and the White House and the CIA and Homeland Security and all the other guys and the New York Police Department? What did it take them, about an hour or 2 hours, to leap into a conspiracy theory and say, there's a conspiracy here. We've got to find the conspirators. I thought it was a lone assassin. I said, I think this is just a disturbed, lonely assassin guy. I mean, he leaves the car, the propane doesn't ignite. It's an amateurish job. And then he's going to escape the country. How is he going to escape it? He takes a mainstream airliner with a no-fly list and all that, and they nail him at the gate there. I mean, if you have a conspiracy, you know, this, and people say, he had connections with people in Bridgeport, Connecticut, and in Massachusetts. I said, Lee Harvey Oswald had connections with people in New Orleans and in Dallas, and still he was just a lone, simple assassin. But apparently this is a conspiracy. But you notice they didn't have any trouble. Nobody said conspiracy theorists, yeah. They all said, let's find the other conspirators, you see. So these are the ways we can decide how something is a conspiracy or not, if there's been intentional planning. Another way to find out is by monitoring what the conspirators themselves say. Here's a guy you all know, Dick Cheney, when he was vice president of the United States, 2001, quote, "We'll have to work sort of the dark side, if you will. We've got to spend time in the shadows in the intelligence world." I mean, who's that? Is that a spooky kook, one of us talking, or is that the Vice President of the United States? He's saying it himself. Let me say that again. We've got to spend time in the shadows in the intelligence world. A lot of what needs to be done here will have to be done quietly, without any discussion. It's going to be vital for us to use any means at our disposal, basically to achieve our objectives. That's awfully nice. I'll give you another one. John Foster Dulles. I think a lot of you remember who John Foster... No. Well, none of the ladies are old enough to remember John Foster. But some of you guys, along with me, we remember John Foster Dulles. Wealthy corporate lawyer, conservative Republican, Secretary of State in the Eisenhower administration. His brother and fellow multimillionaire, Alan Dulles, was head of the CIA. CIA director. John Foster was keenly aware of the need to stoke popular fears and manipulate people to serve epauki, to serve the few, in order to mobilize support for the enormous costs of empire. And he wrote about it as follows after he got out of office. A lot of these guys, you know, they become a lot better when they're out of office. They start saying certain things and they act human. Jimmy Carter is another example. You know, he starts talking much better. So he wrote this in one of his memoir. In order to bring a nation to support the burdens of maintaining great military establishments, it is necessary to blow up the Twin Towers. No, I made that up. Let me start all over, all right? In order to bring a nation to support the burdens of maintaining great military establishments, it is necessary to create an emotional state akin to war psychology. This is war, as Tom Brokaw said. There must be the portrayal of external menace. Once that ideology has been perpetrated, the nation is, that was my line, ideology perpetrated, quote, this is Dulles, a long way on the path to war. One last quote. Here's a guy who knows something about government skullduggery and secret planning and conspiracies. A good friend of mine, I was sitting in his kitchen one day. His name is Daniel Ellsberg. And I got it on tape, too. I got this on tape because my son was with me. This was back before my son started doing all his own writing and such. He did some, he was doing radio reporting and he recorded the whole thing.

0: What are they classifying? Well, it's security, security. They don't call it conspiracy, of course. Dan Ellsberg made the following statement. He said, there are three classifications for what you can see. Like, not only are your documents classified, but you're classified, which shows what you can look at. The first is confidential. The second, more rigorous one, is secret. And the third is top secret. And Ellsberg said to me, he said, there are other classifications that are so secret that you don't even know the classifications. And the public isn't told those classifications. And Ellsberg was in one of those. And they would meet in these little policy confabulations, these little committees, and they would deal with some very incredible stuff, some very murderous and dangerous and explosive stuff. And Ellsberg said to me, he said, there were two questions you could never ask. If you asked one of these two questions, you would never be invited back into this committees. The first question was, is this legal? They would all look at you and look at each other. And the second question was, is this moral? They would really look at you and say, is this guy too dangerous to have here in this room? And your office would be moved down to the basement, down the hall from the mail room, you know. So that's the question we got to ask. What are they being so secret about? What are they being so afraid about if questions of legality and morality are so threatening? Well, let me end with an anecdote. I remember when the Panama invasion took place, it was with George Bush Sr., the old man, and I said, it wasn't about Noriega being a drug dealer. I said every leader all through Central America, Guatemala, El Salvador, Honduras, they were all involved, and the generals were all involved up to the ears in the drug dealings. And Noriega probably wasn't, but he wasn't cooperating in the war against the Sandinistas. And the Panama military was a left-wing military at this time and was putting in all these kinds of social reforms. That's why they got rid of him, because George Bush is dedicated to an elitist mode of society. A student of mine said, you know, I can't believe that. I can't believe that the president of the United States, that President Bush would misrepresent and mislead us into a war because he disapproved of what some other leader was doing in his own country. I can't believe that they would use power like that. I mean, he was a sweet, nice kid, you know. And he said, that's the difference between you and me. I have faith in the president. I said, wait a minute. Faith? Is that the word you? I mean, what are we doing here? Politics or religion? What is this? What do you mean you have faith? You mean the way my Italian grandma had faith in St. Anthony? She used to have a little statue with lights. Oh, bell, Georgie Bush, oh, bell, Georgie Bush. He said, well, I trust the president. I trust him. I said, trust? That's another word. What do you mean you trust? We don't trust. Democracy isn't about trust. People didn't give their lives to build up trust. To try to live on trust. Democracy is about distrust. Democracy is about the people mobilizing and challenging and calling for transparency, for investigation, for showing what this is about. No, trust is a blind faith. No, you know, trust is something you reserve for your loved ones or close friends, and even them check them out once in a while. So even them check them out once in a while. And so we know what the answer is. The answer is democracy, real democracy, right in their face democracy, kick them in the democracy. Thank you very much.
1: That was part two of a 50-minute talk on ideology and conspiracy by Dr. Michael Parenti. He was recorded by Ken Jenkins and Hummocks at the Understanding Deep Politics Conference in Santa Cruz, California, in May of 2010. There's another talk by Michael Parenti that is interesting in this context. Parenti referred to it at the beginning of the talk that you just heard.
0: There's another talk I gave about a conspiracy. They just rediscovered it. It had been lost for some years, and they've got it, found the tape of it. Some student had actually taped it. It's not in not such bad shape, and it's available on TUC Radio, and that's called Conspiracy and Class Power. I just heard it the other night. I said, hey, whoa, that's pretty good. And I thought I'd try to smuggle it in here, but, you know, it's better to really to think anew and think about some other things again.
1: 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It is part of my huge Michael Parenti archive. And you can hear this program again as well under the title Ideology and Conspiracy. Parenti is one of the nation's leading political analysts. Among his 22 books are Democracy for the Few, Super Patriotism, History as Mystery, and most recently, God and His Demons. After receiving his PhD in political science from Yale, he risked and ended his academic career when he openly opposed the war on Vietnam. You can get information on how to order an audio CD of Michael Parenti's talk, Ideology and Conspiracy, by calling 1-707-463-2654. And I will repeat that number in a moment. 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

0: In the 4 decades after the accident at the Chernobyl nuclear power plant, life has returned to the radioactive radius called the exclusion zone, including the kind traveling by bus.
1: For these tourists, radiation in the Chernobyl exclusion zone is a form of entertainment. They're among the tens of thousands of people who come here each year for potentially dangerous thrills and a peek into history.
0: Visitors may be as surprised as this scientist was by the combination of devastation and ethereal beauty found there.
2: My first impression is just how stunningly beautiful the exclusion zone is, because it's pretty much untouched by human hands for 40 years.
0: This is Big Picture Science. I'm Molly Bentley. In the second of our two-part series about the 1986 Chernobyl nuclear accident, we look at the life that has returned to the radioactive radius around the site, and how the accident has shaped the development of nuclear power. How have fear and pragmatism been dueling and fueling the future of clean energy? This episode is called Shadow of Chernobyl. The radioactive material blasted a half mile in the sky by the explosion at the Chernobyl nuclear power plant in the morning of April 26, 1986, blanketed Europe and forced the evacuation of nearby towns. Radiation was detected in Japan, 5,000 miles away. The combination of design flaws and human error had produced the greatest nuclear disaster in history. We describe what led to the explosion

0: This one is more recent, much smaller than Chernobyl, and does not end in catastrophe. The contamination was contained. Nonetheless, it is notable for what it reveals about the omnipresence of radiation in our environment and our misperceptions about it. The story begins in August 2025, when shipping containers coming into U.S. ports triggered alarms after passing through radiation detectors.
1: Let's first say that we're very, very good at detecting very, very low levels of radiation. My name is Stephen Biegalski, and I'm chair of the nuclear engineering program at Georgia Tech.
0: What kind of scientist are you?
1: All my degrees are in nuclear engineering. We have a strong background in what we'll say radiation detection, environmental monitoring of radionuclides.
0: Dr. Biegalski was not part of the U.S. Customs and Border Protection teams which flagged the contaminated cargo, but he describes its unusual contents, which are more readily associated with all-you-can-eat buffets.
1: We'll first say that we detected the shrimp at the borders within the United States, places like the Port of Savannah. This frozen shrimp was detected through routine portal monitoring at our ports and flagged as being abnormal.
2: Frozen shrimp sold at Walmart now under an FDA warning. The concern, a batch imported from Indonesia that tested positive for traces of radioactive material.
0: Now, the crustaceans weren't glowing, and they hadn't mutated to Godzilla size, but the radioactive isotope cesium-137 was detectable in them. An isotope is a version of an element with a different number of neutrons. The naturally occurring isotope, cesium-133, for example, has protons and neutrons in balance. It is stable. Cesium-137, however, one of the isotopes released in the Chernobyl and Fukushima accidents, is a product of fission, that is, of splitting atoms, is wholly man-made and unstable. As its nucleus tries to become stable, it releases energy. That's the radiation. But how had cesium tainted hundreds of pounds of frozen shrimp in Indonesia?
1: Now, the story that took months to unfold was that it appears that there was a cesium-137 source that had gotten mixed in scrap metal within Indonesia, and that scrap metal, through its processing, ends up reaching high temperatures, and that source, the cesium-137 source, that when breached in part of metal reprocessing or recycling, ended up being released to the environment, into the atmosphere.
0: How did the metal, the scrap metal, come to contain cesium-137?
1: To start with, the answer is we don't know when it wasn't supposed to be there. So we have lots of industrial uses of cesium-137. Very common uses, especially in that region of the world, would be utilization of cesium-137 in something like a blood irradiator. This is something that might be used to help clean blood and free it from bacteria and used in the medical industry. We have other industrial applications of cesium-137, but they are regulated, tracked, and they should not have ended up in a scrap metal processing facility.
0: And it was melted in Indonesia. In another country, you have these plumes of smoke. It contains this environmental contaminant, and it gets into the shrimp. How does it get into the shrimp?
1: Well, as it turns out, the shrimp or the frozen shrimp packaging facility was fairly close to the metal reprocessing facility. It was all in a industrial area there in Indonesia. And it's in the air. It's there. So you get air exchange into a building. There's many pathways. But pathway one is you just have diffusion in the air. Air gets in the building, and then you end up contaminating shrimp. The other thing that is key and also potentially a pathway is that cesium itself is binding, right? It chemically is adhesive. And so if it came out and fell on the ground, it might be something that someone could have picked up on their shoes and walked into a facility with. It could be something that deposited on packing material that was stored outside and then got brought into the facility. We don't know, and we're just speculating.
0: So just to follow up on that, I'm trying to picture somebody walking on cesium-137 that's outside, maybe in a field, and then they walk into the factory. I'm trying to imagine how much cesium-137 would be on the sole of their shoes. Can you give us an idea of how much we're talking about, Steve, that could end up contaminating? I know this is speculation, but could end up contaminating hundreds of pounds of shrimp?
1: There are many variables involved in understanding that contamination process, including everything from the size of the shoes, maybe the number of employees who might have contaminated shoes, and exactly what those pathways are. It's very clear that you're getting a significant level of dilution, meaning that you're not probably picking up all the cesium. But what that really means is that we were likely starting with a source that had a lot of activity, and then that is being diluted to levels that are detectable but aren't necessarily harmful when they make their way into the frozen shrimp product.
0: Dr. Biagalski says that in the U.S., clear guidelines for screening metal would have prevented contaminated scraps from ending up in a furnace. Now, if this story has you swearing off shrimp scampi forever, well, he reassures us that the radiation hazard posed by the shellfish befits their small size.
1: However, I should mention that nearly all food has radiation in it. So some of the typical things we'll talk about are bananas that have a lot of potassium-40.
0: Potatoes, too, have some natural radiation in it.
1: Everything. We live on planet Earth. The walls in your room, the door behind you, you yourself are radioactive at detectable levels. And so the difference here was that the radiation was coming from cesium-137, which is a man-made radionuclide, and not something like potassium-40 that's a primordial radionuclide that is in you, is in bananas, is in the walls around you, things that we've been living with since we've been humans, again, since the beginning of Earth.
0: So what you're saying, this is an important distinction, is that cesium-137 is only produced through man-made activity. And in this case, it's a byproduct of nuclear fission. So when you split atoms, this is one of the isotopes that emerges, cesium-137.
1: Correct. Now, there are also natural sources that will spontaneous fission. The dirt outside of your house has uranium in it. It just does. And as part of that, that uranium sometimes will spontaneous fission. So there is cesium-137 in our environment that comes from those natural processes. But at the levels that we would see in the ground, that's lower than what was being seen in the shrimp. But I'll put in a lot of caveats here that those levels were significantly below anything that the FDA or myself consider to be a health concern. However, the FDA did block the shrimp, put out the warnings, and I think the common phrase is through an abundance of caution.
0: But while it will stay out of grocery store freezers, hundreds of pounds of shrimp will remain radioactive for a very long while due to the half-life of cesium-137.
1: What we'll say is cesium-137, because it is very close to being stable, it does not decay quickly. So it decays with what we'll say a 30-year half-life. And what that means is every 30 years, half the atoms in a sample may decay. And it is a probabilistic endeavor. We can't look at one given atom and tell exactly when that particular atom will decay. But if we had 10 million atoms, we could say that over a 30-year period, we expect that half of them would decay. And then now, if we waited another 30 years, so that's 60 years total, we'll be down to a quarter, because again, that's half of a half. And then if we waited another 30 years, so now we're out to 90 years, we're a half of a half of a half, which is basically an eighth. And so it keeps reducing like that. But from our lifetime perspective, 30 years is a long time. Now, let's say that that has a benefit, too. The benefit is that since it has a long half-life, it doesn't decay quickly. So the gamma ray emission rate for a certain number of cesium-137 atoms is much lower than what you would see for a nuclide that had a much shorter half-life. So it just decays slowly.
0: We had a final question for Dr. Biagalski. Where are the hot frozen shrimp now?
1: So actually, I'll have to say I do not know exactly where they are now, but the last I was informed is that they were still in cold storage at the border, not allowed into the United States and not allowed to leave. But this is millions and millions of dollars worth of shrimp. So we'll be very, very clear here in saying that the FDA has limits on what is allowed for human consumption. And all of these shrimp are much lower than the FDA limit. So by FDA policy, these shrimp are still safe to eat. However, the FDA has chosen not to release them into the U.S. market. And there is a question on what the long-term utilization of those shrimp may be. But as of right now, I believe that they're still just in storage.
0: Steve Biagalski, thank you so much for talking to us.
1: Okay. Well, thank you.
0: Steve Biagalski chairs the nuclear engineering program at Georgia Tech. So now we turn to Roland Pease for some perspective. Roland, can you give us the jumbo ideas in the shrimp story? What comes to mind?
3: Well, I think in a sense, this illustrates the big difference between what we might perceive as radiation hazard and actually what is radiation hazard. As Dr. Biagalski said right at the beginning, the detectors you can use for radiation are incredibly sensitive. So, you know, it might sound like these were radioactive, but then almost everything, like he says, is radioactive because there's background radiation, there's natural radiation all around us. Shall we go into the numbers a bit?
0: Let's go into the numbers. So what you're saying is it can pick up very, very low levels of radiation from these crustaceans.
3: Yeah, exactly. So I love that rhyme. So the standard unit they use for radioactivity is the becquerel. And the becquerel is one atom disintegrating or creating one particle of radiation every second. That shipment was showing 68 becquerels per kilogram, which is absolutely nothing. 68 things going tick, tick, tick, tick, tick in a Geiger counter every second, which might sound sort of very energetic when it's going on. But to be fair, that's actually only about twice the amount of radioactivity you'd get from a kilogram of bananas. And they're picking up radioactive potassium from the soil all the time. So, you know, that really is how small it is. The actual limit the FDA sets is 12,000 becquerels. So, you know, you can see the difference here. You can hear it, you can see it with your detectors, but it's not actually a risk.
0: But Roland, is there a difference if the radiation is created by a man-made isotope versus what occurs naturally?
3: There's not particularly a difference there, but what I think you're leaning towards is that the health effects of radiation depends on what kind of radiation it is. So in fact, if you're talking in medical terms, they don't talk in terms of becquerels, but they use a different unit called millisieverts after a Swedish scientist some decades ago. And so if we now translate our banana, a banana is a tenth of a thousandth of a millisievert. The amount of radiation that one of those Chernobyl liquidators we were talking about last week, who went and cleaned up some of the rubbish that was ejected in that explosion, they were receiving about 250 millisieverts. So that's 2.5 million bananas worth. So you're beginning to get a sense of the scale. Now, as far as we know, none or at least very few of those radiation workers, liquidators, suffered ill effects from that radiation. Another number, the Fukushima residents received about 2 millisieverts. So you're actually getting to deadly levels when you get to 1,000 millisieverts, and that's the sort of thing. So again, you can imagine that cesium-137 from the shrimp, again, is way below any health effect.
0: I'm still like stuck on, as it were, this idea that you could bring radioactive material on the soles of your shoes into an area and contaminate it, and it might not be that much material that you bring in.
3: Well, I suppose what it is that it doesn't take a lot of material, you know, not even probably a gram or so to be picked up. So that's almost nothing on the bottom of a shoe to contain billions and billions of atoms which are ready to go pop off. And, you know, it's, again, it comes back to this idea that only a few of them are popping off in any second, making your Geiger counter click, and Bob's your uncle, you've got a safety alert put out. So Yeah, it is weird, but in a sense, I think that's why so many people find radiation mysterious and concerning, the way that you just say, whereas people who are working with it more often are much more, I wouldn't say blasé, but they have a sense of scale.
0: Coming up, scientists continue to monitor radiation levels in the contaminated exclusion zone around Chernobyl that are still dangerous and consider the consequences for returning wildlife and plants.
4: So at a certain point in time, the trees were getting big enough that the root system is actually accessing physically the buried radioactive material.
0: What the radioactive landscape looks like when it becomes an accidental wildlife refuge next. This episode of Big Picture Science, the second in our two-part series, is Shadow of Chernobyl.

0: The power plant in the area around Chernobyl had been transformed in the 40 years since the accident. What remains of Chernobyl now resides in an independent Ukraine. The exclusion zone, a nearly 20-mile radius around the plant, remains radioactive, but none of the four reactors are operating. The last three were decommissioned in 2000. Reactor number four, which exploded, has a new structure over it called the new safe confinement. The massive 36,000-ton steel arch encloses the ruins and the concrete sarcophagus built in 1986. There's still plenty of radioactive material in the form of spent fuel storage. That is, fuel that has gone through the fission process and includes uranium-235 and 238, newly created plutonium, and radioactive isotopes like cesium and strontium. And yet, the exclusion zone is where tens of thousands of tourists flock every year, or they did until the Russian invasion of Ukraine in 2022. The public curiosity and appetite for disaster tourism prompted Ukrainian safety experts to invite scientists to the exclusion zone to monitor the radiation levels.
1: And initially, the work started in trying to map areas of the exclusion zone where tourists were being taken to. Hello, I'm Professor Tom Scott from the University of Bristol, and I'm a professor in nuclear materials and devices. When we first started going on a regular basis, there was about 100,000 tourists per year going into the exclusion zone on guided tours to be shown around Pripyat town, for example, and the sort of famous Ferris wheel. And there was a sort of concern that the areas that the tourists were being taken to hadn't been properly sort of vetted from a radiation safety point of view. So we initially were deploying drones and ground robots to provide that verification.
0: An expert in radiation, Tom Scott and his team have been attaching lightweight sensors to drones that fly over the exclusion zone, which, as he told Roland Pease, is now populated with returning plants and wildlife. Professor Scott's mapping technique was inspired by the nuclear disaster, which has defined the 21st century.
1: After Fukushima, we developed some radiation mapping technologies for drones, which we used with the Japanese Atomic Energy Authority around the Fukushima fallout zone. And that work became quite infamous in terms of sort of groundbreaking technology development. And so that was the way that we got to work at Chernobyl. Is the Ukrainians were big fans of the work that we'd done and asked us to come and deploy that technology in Ukraine. And we never looked back. I mean, what an opportunity to go and do that.
2: Well, absolutely. I mean, give me a sense of how painstaking this is. Presumably, I don't know, the drones still have to be close to the ground, or do you get a kind of, as they might say, a bird's eye view of the hot spots?
1: Well, usually, if you're mapping environmental background levels of radiation, the general rule is that you want to go as low as possible and as slow as possible with the biggest possible detectors that you can carry to give you good sensitivity. In Chernobyl, it's really very different because you've got some substantial contamination. So the most notorious area is the Red Forest. It's called the Red Forest because when the accident happened, substantial amount of the fallout, the nuclear fuel fallout, fell directly to the west of the plant onto a forested area. And the radiation levels were so high that it actually killed the trees. And in killing the trees went orange. And so the translation's not quite right. It should be Orange Forest, but it's called Red Forest. Right. And it's about 16 square kilometers. And when we first flew a drone over it, we saturated all of our radiation detectors instantly.
2: It was so hot.
1: It was so hot. And we worked out we would need to fly at something like 300, 320 meters for the detectors not to saturate. So what that ultimately meant is we came back and we changed the detectors we were using. Then we went from much, much smaller, much faster detectors. And we were able to map with fantastic sensitivity and spatial resolution in a way that no one had managed to do that before.
2: So that actually matters. I mean, if you're saying this thing is so radioactive that your sensors were sort of hitting the limit, it seems to me keep out is a pretty simple message, but you wanted to get more detailed.
1: Absolutely. And one of the reasons that then came to pass that was very important for us to be able to produce this mapping is we're mapping the distribution of radioactivity. And then subsequently, at the start of COVID, there was a forest fire which started on the western margin of the Chernobyl exclusion zone. And the forest fire started to work towards the Red Forest. And there was a genuine concern at the time that the Red Forest would set on fire. And of course, in the Red Forest, the trees are radioactive. They're measurably very radioactive. So if you set fire to a radioactive tree, you get a radioactive release of material.
2: Yeah, and remobilizes it all.
1: Absolutely. So there was genuine concern that if the wildfire propagated through the Red Forest, the question that was being posed by governments was just how much radioactive material was going to be blown towards local towns or even to Kyiv, which is to the south of the Chernobyl exclusion zone. So our radiation mapping became very important because it provided very accurate source term data, which could underpin some of the plume modelling, which predicted how bad it could be.
2: I mean, give me a sense of, I don't know what the units would be. I can imagine your sensors saying there's lots of radioactivity here, but actually it's just a few grams or maybe a kilogram or something, I don't know, of iodine or cesium or one of these elements that they talk about.
1: Yeah, so primarily it's radioactive cesium, cesium-137, that we measure because it emits a relatively strong gamma that's easy to measure. There's also strontium-90, which is a beta emitter as well. These are two primary sort of radioisotopes associated with fission products from burning nuclear fuel, and they're both volatile elements, so they will volatilize into a gas phase quite easily. But the Red Forest is a really interesting one, and it's still very complicated because actually when the Red Forest was killed by the radiation, and there's lots of fallout on top of the trees, their remedial measure was to knock down all of the trees and to bury the trees and the radioactive material at a depth of 1 to 2 meters below the surface, and to put a clean sort of soil sediment down on top. And what they did is then they planted new trees on top of that in order to stabilize the soil so that you didn't get soil blowing away in hot summers, for example. And so they primarily planted rows of silver birch and fir trees. And so the Red Forest today is a forest, but those trees are not the original trees. But of course, as trees grow and they get bigger, their root systems go down further into the soil. So at a certain point in time, the trees were getting big enough that the root system is actually accessing physically the buried radioactive material. And when that material is partially dissolved by groundwaters, the trees were then sucking up the strontium and cesium through the root system,
2: right,
1: and those trees themselves were becoming radioactive.
2: So the water that is radioactive water, effectively, this is salts dissolved in the water that are going up in the sand.
1: Yeah, essentially, yeah. So as far as the tree's concerned, it's nutrients. It's because the tree can't tell that the nutrients are radioactive. But I have to say, it's one of the most

0: Small is small. Are we talking about desk size?
1: No, it's still going to be pretty big. They're going to be about, I don't know, a tenth to a third the size of the big ones that are being built at the moment around the world. So that sounds small, but actually that's also about the size of the first reactors that were being built in the 1960s. So it's a standard thing.
0: So does the small describe both their size, their physical size, and their output?
1: Yes. I mean, they are physically smaller than the big ones. Basically, you get more power if you've put more uranium into a big box. That's one end size of it. And so the original idea was this was something you could build in a factory, put on the back of a lorry and ship off to some location and plug it into the electric grid. It's sort of modelled on the size of the reactors that you put into nuclear submarines and nuclear-powered ships and so on.
0: How many of these small modular nuclear reactors, otherwise known as SMRs, do you think you could fit into Chernobyl?
1: Well, what I can say is that there's an old nuclear power station in Wales in the UK, which had two big reactors, which have been retired. And I think the plan is to put eight on that same site in the next couple of decades. So it's that kind of idea.
0: What prompted this, you know, these diminutive, relatively diminutive nuclear reactor designs?
1: Well, I think it was inspired in a sense by what we call the dash for gas, when in the 1990s, rather than building big nuclear power stations, a lot of utilities built these very small, quick to pop up gas-fired power stations. And people thought, okay, if we can build these things quicker, make them cheaper, maybe this is a way that we can move forwards with the market. This is something MIT nuclear engineer Jacopo Bongiorno gave me a lot more detail about.
2: Now, the word modular is another word that is sort of thrown around, but it can mean different things. The most, let's say, meaningful in the context of nuclear refers to the manner in which you would build the reactor. So it's modular construction as opposed to what we say stick build, the traditional way. So the traditional way to build a reactor is that you bring to your construction site the raw materials, the pipings, the individual components, and then you literally assemble the whole thing right there at the site. Not very efficient. The alternative is modular construction. You prefabricate entire systems and subsystems in factories. Factories tend to be very efficient environment. And so you preassemble these modules and then you ship those modules to the site and there you connect them. There are a couple of companies that claim to have miniaturized these systems down to basically back of a semi truck. So we'll see how it goes. You know, the thing that we should discuss also here is what is the value proposition of going smaller? So you can do this modular construction. That's great. It makes it versatile. You know, you can move things around, etc. But unfortunately, the cost of these machines doesn't scale linearly with power.
1: Okay, that's really interesting because that's, in a sense, the selling point that we're often given is the idea that if these things are smaller, they are intrinsically less expensive to put together.
2: So also
1: then the capital investment is lower, and because they can be made in a modular fashion, like you were saying, you can do them more efficiently, and that makes the whole thing cheaper, whereas the big reactors we keep on seeing keep on being over-costed and take too long to get into operation.
2: So there are some elements of truth in what you're saying, but also some misconceptions. So it is true that in absolute terms, the capital required to build a smaller reactor will be lower than the capital required to build a large reactor. There is less to build, less steel, less concrete, fewer components, and you have customers or off-takers or people who are interested in nuclear that do not feel comfortable investing $10 billion for one large reactor, but they may stomach $1.5 billion or $2 billion for a smaller reactor. I think that's a very accurate advantage. If what you care about, though, is the cost per unit electricity generated, let's say dollars or in your case, pound per megawatt hour, then smaller reactor almost invariably will have a higher cost per unit energy generated than large reactor.
1: Just to be clear, what you're saying is that it would probably be cheaper to build one gigawatt machine than 10 100 megawatt machines, which ought to give
2: Correct.
1: The same electricity.
2: Correct. people should not be under the illusion that just because I'm making a reactor smaller, the electricity that that reactor will generate will be cheaper. In fact, the trend is the opposite. Larger machines tend to be more efficient.
1: So generally, you sound pretty sanguine and confident that the small modular reactor is a sort of feasible way forward. What I'm slightly curious about is every 10 years, I seem to hear about how there's going to be a renaissance of the nuclear industry, that it's going to go back to the sort of the boom of the 1970s and 80s and the confidence. Do you think that there is a future for these kinds of reactors, maybe with small modular reactors? And do you think there's a need for a future?
2: So I think the existing fleet of large reactors, which were built several decades ago and continue to operate, are here to stay. That's because their useful life is continuously being extended. They'll be around for decades. When it comes to adding electricity to the grid, especially a large grid, a mature grid like in Europe or the US, I actually remain convinced that large reactors are the way to go. So I'd like to see AP1000 or AP1000 style reactors being built. But when it comes to other markets, for example, combined heat and power for factories or chemical plants, or maritime transportation or propulsion for ships, then I think that's where these smaller reactors make more sense.
0: Jacopo Bongiorno is a professor of nuclear science and engineering at MIT.
3: For me, it's really important that the world learns the lessons from what happens when you don't do nuclear properly. And Chernobyl is the example of that.
0: For a big picture perspective about the meaning of Chernobyl 40 years on, we return to nuclear materials scientist Tom Scott.
3: But I also think in the 40 years since, we've seen some amazing innovation around nuclear cleanup sensing, robotics, for example, which have brought on nuclear safety technologies leaps and bounds. It's also involved things like the development of the new safe confinement structure, which envelops the sarcophagus now. You know, that's the biggest movable structure ever made by human beings. It's staggeringly large. And that's, amazing human innovation and ingenuity. So lots of good things technologically have come out from Chernobyl. But of course, in some respects, having a symbol which is the sort of symbol to people of how not to do things, it's a sort of warning story, is a really useful thing to have in people's minds, which gives motivation to do things very correctly, very safely.
1: My recollection is that when this happened, it meant that the people who'd always said something could go horrifically wrong with a nuclear power plant could turn around and say, we were right. We told you not to play with this stuff, and you didn't listen. And even if the RBMK, the Russian reactor type, was completely different from what other people were using, that's a very powerful message.
3: It is a powerful message. And I think the point about nuclear energy is it has the potential to be incredibly positive for the human race if it's handled correctly. And if it's handled incorrectly, it also has the power to cause huge disruption and be very destructive. And almost you can draw an analogy across with that with a man finding fire, right? Fire is, kept us warm for thousands of years. We've harnessed fire to make steam, to drive mechanical engines, and we've had amazing technical innovation because of the discovery of fire. But equally, fire, whether it's a forest fire or it's a fire that's set or accidentally goes off, can be really destructive at the same time. You know, with fire, we've learnt the rules about how to handle fire safely. And I would say that over since the invention of nuclear energy, we have also learnt how to do nuclear very, very safely. And that's why the sort of reactors that are built today have so many active and passive safety features that it makes it extremely unlikely that you could ever have anything that resembles what happened at Chernobyl.
1: I mean, I hear you, but the time of Chernobyl coincides with when I think there was a great loss of interest in nuclear power. I mean, the big nuclear surge when this was a sort of the techno-exuberant age of the 60s and 70s, seemed to sort of come to an end around the same time as 1986. And, you know, the UK built one more nuclear reactor after that. I think in Europe, it sort of died out. In America, I don't know if that was a coincidence or whether that is part of the shadow that maybe cost the industry 20 years or so.
3: I think absolutely it's part of the shadow of Chernobyl that governments moved away from and divested from using nuclear on their grids. I think it's likely a reason why more countries didn't adopt nuclear technology, because it was perceived that, well, we don't want to have a disaster like that on our own soil. And I think you could also look at Fukushima. Fukushima, I think, is more clearly documented. The German government stopped nuclear post-Fukushima. The Japanese government also stopped for a period using nuclear. Now, for the Japanese, that's because they needed to reassure themselves and qualify the other nuclear reactors around Japan that they could withstand very large earthquakes, the size of which, the magnitude 9, which happened, which led to the Fukushima disaster. But you would say, following Fukushima, yes, again, similar to Chernobyl, there was a sort of, let's say, decrease in interest in nuclear or using nuclear by governments around the world. And again, that's since then changed, because I think nuclear is recognized that it's a very different technology now than it was back in 1986, and that intrinsically it's much safer. And when you also consider, you know, there are no carbon emissions from a nuclear reactor, then that's, you know, in terms of the global picture, global climate change issues that we're having, nuclear energy has to be part of the solution.
1: The safety, which you talked about, is very important. Can you just give me, in simple terms, how new designs are different from old designs in terms of being passively safe, and, you know, what that actually means?
3: Yeah, so when you have sort of passive safety, it actually means that the design of the system is such that it automatically will control itself or shut down without humans having to intervene. And that's either because of design or material selection. So I think, familiar with Chernobyl, that was human error was a massive contributor to the incidents that unfolded. And so if you have systems that a human can't interfere with when it comes to safety, then you could argue that that's a good thing, because you're removing the human error part of the equation.
1: So you said earlier on in the interview that you thought that nuclear handled right could be a great gift to humanity. And you still hold to that, do you? That given all the advances we've had in solar power and, you know, wind power and other forms of green energy, that despite the complexity and the cost, that nuclear does have a future despite the shadow of Chernobyl?
3: Oh, absolutely. Nuclear has a future when it comes to global energy. If you think about the renewables we have, we've got wind, also solar, but these are intermittent. So nuclear, which is a technology which can always be on, really, really complements those other renewables. And if we can find good energy storage solutions in addition to that, then we can effectively wean ourselves off the fossil fuels that we've been using for decades.
0: Tom Scott is a professor of nuclear materials and devices at the University of Bristol in the UK. This show would not be possible without our talented team, senior producers Seth Shostak and Gary Niederhoff, assistant producers Shannon Rose Geary and Brian Edwards, and contributor Sikon Akbon. And a special thanks to contributor Roland Pease for lending his reporting excellence to this episode. I am the executive producer of Big Picture Science, Molly Bentley. The original music in the show is by Dewey DeLay and June Miyake. And this episode of Big Picture Science, the second in a two-part series that considers the legacy of the world's worst nuclear disaster 40 years ago, is called Shadow of Chernobyl.

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2: Another Strait is closing. That story and more on H2O Radio's weekly news report. I'm Jamie Sudler.
3: I'm Franny Halperin, and it's This Week in Water.
2: Scientists are very concerned about the Atlantic Ocean's circulation system that affects weather in huge parts of the world.
3: The Atlantic Meridional Overturning Circulation, or AMOC, appears more likely to collapse than previously thought and could have catastrophic consequences for Europe, Africa, and the Americas.
2: AMOC moves water from the southern Atlantic to the north, where it cools and sinks. Because of this circulation, the climate in Europe is milder than in parts of Canada at the same latitude.
3: Based on direct observations, a study from the University of Miami concludes that the current has been weakening, which could lead to more extreme storms, changes in rainfall patterns, and colder winters in some areas. It could also raise sea levels along coastlines.
2: Previous computer modeling has predicted the changes, but this study shows actual measurements. The scientists used monitors on the seafloor along the North Atlantic to show a 20-year decline in the strength of AMOC. They add that this may serve as an early warning, like a canary in a coal mine.
3: Human-caused climate change is blamed for the circulation slowing. If the AMOC weakens further, it could reach a tipping point, then switch off, and might not turn on again for thousands of years.
2: While much attention has been paid to the aridification of the Colorado River Basin, other parts of the country are suffering from low precipitation.
3: Georgia, Florida, and South Carolina have been experiencing the most severe category of drought, with the Southeast now being called ground zero for some of the worst dryness in the country.
2: The National Weather Service describes these conditions as a 100-year event that can cause critical water emergencies, agricultural losses, wildfires, and profound ecosystem damage.
3: Parts of the Southeast have been in drought since last July. In March and April this year, the area received less than 25% of its normal precipitation.
2: Temperatures have been warmer than usual, which has dropped relative humidity, and a high pressure system has prevented the formation of clouds and precipitation.
3: This system was brought on by a northward bend in the jet stream, the fast-moving current of air several miles above Earth, which produced southeasterly winds and created ideal conditions for wildfires.
2: The spread of fire in the region has been fueled by leftover debris from hurricanes that have struck the region, like Helene in 2024, that rapidly intensified over the ocean, where temperatures were warmer, likely because of climate change.
3: Goldfish are an iconic first pet for many children and a common classroom companion. While they may look harmless and sweet in an aquarium, they can take down entire lake ecosystems should they get loose in the wild.
2: A new study from the University of Toledo and the University of Missouri found goldfish, which can get nearly 2 feet long when not confined to a tank, can trigger dramatic ecological collapse in freshwater lakes, threatening native species and the entire food web.
3: The researchers introduced goldfish, which are related to carp, into two experimental lake types, one nutrient poor and the other nutrient rich.
2: The results were stark. Water quality degraded rapidly as the fish churned up bottom sediments.
3: Native species like snails and small invertebrates, which form the foundation for healthy aquatic ecosystems, declined as they fell prey to the goldfish, had their habitats destroyed, or suffered as they competed for food.
2: A regime shift, the scientific term for when an ecosystem rapidly reorganizes into something fundamentally different and often worse, was documented in their study. Once triggered, the team says these shifts are notoriously difficult and expensive to reverse.
3: So, if you have a goldfish that you've outgrown, the researchers say to return it to the pet store or find a friend who's willing to adopt it. And finally, by now, everyone has heard that the Strait of Hormuz is closed because of the U.S.-Israeli war against Iran. But there's another strait that could be closing, which would block shipping traffic between the Mediterranean Sea and the Atlantic Ocean in about 20 million years.
2: The Strait of Gibraltar sits between Europe and southern Spain and Africa and Morocco, connecting the Atlantic to the Mediterranean. At its narrowest, it's only around 13 kilometers or 9 miles wide.
3: A computer model by the University of Lisbon says things are shifting, tectonically speaking, and that the plate beneath the Strait of Gibraltar may be slowly sliding toward the Earth's interior in a process called subduction.
2: According to the Geological Society of America, subduction zones have more seismic and volcanic activity. Currently, the Atlantic Ocean has fewer subduction zones than the Pacific, which has the active and famous Ring of Fire. So any geologic activity around the strait gets the attention of researchers and, they say, should also warrant the attention of countries in the region.
3: Although subduction in the strait is probably creeping along at 2 inches per year, it still raises the risk for earthquakes, landslides, and tsunamis. Scientists advise that now is the time for stricter building codes, emergency planning, and public awareness campaigns.
2: Since 2013, This Week in Water has been your Rock of Gibraltar on water and climate news. Thanks for listening, and we'll see you next time.
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6: Good day, relatives. This is Rob Mulford, local contact for Veterans for Peace, North Star Chapter 146, with an urgent request for active duty reservists and National Guard service members. Under international treaty law, constitutionally the law of the land, you have both the right and duty to refuse illegal orders. Please check out the Veterans for Peace website, Appeal for Redress, and or its chapter contact listing. There you will find my contact information for Fairbanks, Alaska, North Star Chapter 146, Wage Peace. Stay strong.
7: And without him, all this killing can't go on.
8: We here at Fairbanks Open Radio acknowledge that these lands on which we do our work are the unceded ancestral lands of the Tanana Dene people, who stewarded these lands for thousands of years and continue to steward these lands. We thank you and respect your enduring relationship to your traditional homelands.
9: Sounds wild. Hi, I'm Riley Woodford for the Alaska Department of Fish and Game.
10: A tall, broken-topped spruce tree rises above the forested hillside near my house in Juneau. The large platform of an eagle nest sits at the top, cradled in the uppermost limbs. For 21 years now, I've watched eagles use that nest, showing up in late winter and adding to it, making repairs and then nesting. In mid-spring, I see two or three chicks, and by June, there's usually just one left that fledges. Eagles build the largest nests in the bird world. That's because eagles reuse a nest year after year, and over time, they can become huge, 2 or 3 meters across, and weighing hundreds of pounds. Other birds, like woodpeckers, build a new nest every spring. Woodpeckers are cavity nesters, and chip, peck, and hollow out a new nest cavity every year. That's really important for other cavity nesters, like owls, chickadees, wrens, and flycatchers that aren't really built for drilling into trees. They need woodpeckers to do their nest building for them. These cavity nesters are also quite receptive to using nest boxes supplied by people. One resource that's very important to many nesting birds is hair. Hair and fur they find and use to line their nests. Often this comes from the hides of winter-killed animals, plucked and scavenged to make soft, warm beds for their eggs and chicks. For Sounds Wild, I'm Riley Woodford.
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0: York, this is Democracy Now!
1: For the first time, the state of press freedom in more than half of all countries is now classified as difficult or very serious. Journalist work has never been more complicated or more dangerous, and our collective right to be informed has never been more under threat.
0: 13 journalists have been killed this year. More than 500 reporters and media workers are currently detained worldwide. Reporters Without Borders has just released its annual Press Freedom Index. The U.S. has fallen to 64. We'll speak to RSF's Clayton Weimers. Then, as the world's attention's focused on negotiations between the U.S. and Iran, 12 more villages and towns in the south of Lebanon have been told to evacuate by the Israeli army. Demolitions and fighting continues despite a ceasefire.
2: In the same way that the Israeli military flattened vast swaths of Gaza's cultural heritage, universities, mosques, archives, the same thing is happening in southern Lebanon. It's this exact same playbook.
0: We'll speak to Beirut-based independent journalist Leila Younis. She's here in New York. Then Backtalker, an American memoir. We'll talk to the acclaimed constitutional law scholar Kimberly Crenshaw, known for her work on critical race theory and intersectionality. All that and more coming up. Welcome to Democracy Now!, democracynow.org, The War and Peace Report. I'm Amy Goodman. President Trump has announced he's pausing the so-called Project Freedom operation in the Strait of Hormuz, saying there's, quote, great progress toward a complete and final agreement, unquote, with Iran. U.S. Secretary of State Marco Rubio said the offensive stage of the U.S.-Israeli war in Iran is over. Meanwhile, Iranian President Masoud Pezeshkian called U.S. demands impossible, saying Washington expects Iran to submit to unilateral conditions. Oil prices plunged earlier today amidst reports that the U.S. and Iran could reach a deal soon. This comes after a day of intense fighting in the Strait. According to the U.S. military, Iran launched cruise missiles, drones, and small boats at U.S.-protected ships, and a South Korean-operated vessel caught fire. President Trump said the U.S. sank 7 small Iranian boats and denied any U.S. warship was struck. Meanwhile, Iranian Foreign Minister Abbas Araghchi held talks with Chinese Foreign Minister Wang Yi in Beijing today. Wang said China is ready to play, quote, a greater role in restoring peace and tranquility to the Middle East, unquote. The husband of Iran's imprisoned human rights activist, Narges Mohammadi, is speaking out after her hospitalization for severe medical problems. Her family's demanding she be transferred from Zanjan prison to Tehran, where she could receive better medical care, but authorities continue to deny her transfer. Narges Mohammadi has been arrested 13 times and sentenced to a cumulative 31 years in prison. She received the Nobel Peace Prize in 2023 for her advocacy against torture and the death penalty in Iran. This is Narges Mohammadi's husband, Taghi Rahmani.
3: Narges believes in human rights, injustice, and inequality for women. She sees the struggle for human rights as an ideal and has extraordinary courage. And she has expressed this. She has always had this. Narges, in any situation, works for the improvement of human rights. That is her belief.
0: In Gaza, Israeli strikes killed at least 3 Palestinians, including a 15-year-old, on Tuesday. Gaza health authorities said 1 Palestinian was killed and 2 others were wounded in airstrike near the Sheikh Radwan neighborhood in Gaza City, while another was killed by Israeli tank shelling in the central part of the besieged strip. A third strike hit a police station in northern Gaza, killing the teenager. Despite the U.S. brokered so-called ceasefire, Israel's been conducting near daily attacks on Gaza. At least 830 Palestinians have been killed since the ceasefire took effect in October. This is an eyewitness to the Israeli strike on the police station Tuesday.
3: We suddenly heard a blast. I ran outside and found the police station had been hit. I looked and saw people lying on the ground, martyrs and wounded. I started moving wounded people and putting them in the car. We came here to Al-Shifa Hospital with a martyr. When will the war stop? When will the strikes on us stop? When will the injustice end? Will all of this continue to happen to us?
0: A court in Israel has again extended the detention of two members of the Gaza-bound humanitarian aid flotilla that was violently intercepted by Israeli forces in international waters last week. Spanish national Saif Abukeshek and the Brazilian citizen Thiago Avila were among an estimated 175 activists forced off their humanitarian aid ships at gunpoint during Israel's raid on the flotilla. The other activists were taken to a port on the Greek island of Crete. This is a lawyer representing Abukeshek and Avila, who had visible bruises on his face after Israeli soldiers beat him.
4: We also talked about the detention conditions, which amount to psychological torture, since both Thiago and Saif are being kept in isolation since they were moved to the custody of the Israeli prison services, and are blindfolded each time they are taken out of the cell, even when they go through a medical procedure, which also violates the most basic medical ethical standards.
0: Saif Abukeshek and Thiago Avila are being held by Israel without charge. Thiago Avila's mother died yesterday in Brazil. To see our coverage of this story, go to our website, democracynow.org. In Britain, four Palestine Action activists have been convicted of criminal damage over their involvement in a 2024 protest and raid on a factory operated by the Israeli military firm Elbit. Two other defendants on the same trial were acquitted. The four activists were found guilty Tuesday of smashing up Elbit military equipment. Their legal team said in a statement, quote, they went into this trial with their heads held high and with the knowledge that no matter the verdict, by destroying Israeli military drones, their action likely saved lives in Palestine, unquote. The British government's banned Palestine Action under its Terrorism Act. 30 House Democrats sent a letter to U.S. Secretary of State Marco Rubio urging the Trump administration to publicly acknowledge Israel's undeclared nuclear weapons program. Led by Democratic Congress member Joaquin Castro, the lawmakers wrote, quote, Congress has a constitutional responsibility to be fully informed about the nuclear balance in the Middle East, the risk of escalation by any party to this conflict, and the administration's planning and contingencies for such scenarios. We do not believe we've received that information, they wrote. The letter breaks a bipartisan policy of silence on Israel's nuclear program dating to a secret 1969 agreement between President Richard Nixon and Israeli Prime Minister Golda Meir. The Pentagon says it launched another strike on a vessel in the Eastern Pacific, killing three people Tuesday. The Trump administration once again claimed the vessel was carrying drugs without providing any evidence. Since September, the Pentagon says it's killed at least 190 people in strikes on the boats in the Caribbean and Eastern Pacific. The attacks have been widely condemned as illegal. Tightening U.S. sanctions on Cuba are likely the main cause for the sharp increase in the island's infant mortality rate from 2018 to 2025. That's according to a new report by the Center for Economic and Policy Research, which found the infant mortality rate in Cuba has increased by 148% and is likely to get worse due to harsher sanctions under President Trump's second term. Infants with cancer have been particularly impacted as hospitals and clinics face extended power blackouts and diminishing medical supplies. CEPR's Director of International Policy, Alexander Main, one of the report's co-authors, said, quote, the Trump policy of maximum pressure on Cuba has killed a lot of babies. It's highly likely that more babies are dying now and at an even higher rate than last year as a result of the current U.S. blockade targeting Cuba, unquote. The Guardian reports ICE has hired a private security company accused of torture, forced disappearances, and child abuse to help track down undocumented immigrant children who came to the United States alone. MVM is a security contractor based in Ashburn, Virginia, that abducted and transported immigrant children under the Trump administration's first-term family separation policy. The company's been at the center of legal turmoil over reports of child abuse, including detaining children in a vacant office building in Phoenix, Arizona, for weeks in 2018. A CNN report has found the Department of Veterans Affairs opened investigations into multiple staffers who attended vigils at VA clinics and hospitals nationwide in honor of Alex Preti, who was shot and killed by Border Patrol agents deployed to Minneapolis in January. Preti was an ICU nurse at the Minneapolis VA Medical Center. Union leaders have called the probes a witch hunt. Senate Republicans unveiled a $70 billion immigration enforcement package Monday that includes $1 billion for the Secret Service tied to Trump's White House ballroom project. The Trump administration has insisted the East Wing renovation would be privately funded and cost taxpayers nothing. But Democrats called the bill a giveaway, noting the bill's language is broad enough to cover the entire ballroom construction. Senator Jeff Merkley of Oregon, the top Democrat on the budget committee, said Republicans were, quote, ignoring middle class needs and funneling money into Trump's ballroom while throwing billions at two lawless agencies, unquote. In Indiana, Trump-backed challengers unseated five Republican state senators who'd voted against his redistricting plan last year, with the incumbents losing by double digits. Roughly $12 million was spent on advertising across the seven contested state Senate races, most of it from Trump-allied outside groups. In Ohio, Vivek Ramaswamy won the Republican gubernatorial primary and will face Democrat Amy Acton, the state's former public health director, in November. Former Democratic Senator Sherrod Brown won the state's Democratic Senate primary. And here in New York, dozens of activists staged a protest in front of the Philippines consulate, calling for an investigation into the killing of 19 people, including a journalist and two Filipino-Americans, in the province of Negros. The Filipino army claims those killed are suspected members of New People's Army, an armed wing of the Communist Party of the Philippines. This is Andan Bonifacio of the group Bayan USA speaking to Democracy Now!
5: Negros is an island that has long been plagued by a lot of different social problems. Landlessness, exploitation of sugarcane workers, and for that reason, a lot of the communities there have been fighting back and have been organizing, protesting for their rights, and it's inspired many, many people to go to Negros to integrate with those communities, to live with them.
0: And those are some of the headlines. This is Democracy Now!, democracynow.org, The War and Peace Report. I'm Amy Goodman. Reporters Without Borders is warning press freedom has fallen to its lowest level since the group began publishing its annual World Press Freedom Index 25 years ago. According to the group, more than half the world's countries fall into the difficult or very serious categories for press freedom, as journalism is increasingly criminalized across the world. Over the past 25 years, the index charted how press freedoms have deteriorated here in the United States. In 2002, the U.S. was ranked 17th in the world. In the latest index, the U.S. is down to 64th, falling seven places since last year. Reporters Without Borders, RSF, says, quote, U.S. President Donald Trump has turned his repeated attacks on the press and journalists into a systematic policy, unquote. Reporters Without Borders says the state of press freedom is most catastrophic in the Middle East and North Africa. The group notes more than 220 journalists have been killed in Gaza by the Israeli army since October 2023. We're joined now by Clayton Weimers, the North America Director for RSF, for Reporters Without Borders. Thanks so much for being with us. You're in Washington, D.C. In fact, you are one of the journalists at the Washington, the White House Press Corps dinner the other night, and we're going to talk about that in a minute. But first, this report. Clayton, talk about your findings.
6: Yeah, and thank you for having me, Amy. The findings are really stark. We have never measured a lower average number in these scores that we give every country for press freedom on our index in the 25 years that we've been doing this. We're seeing deterioration pretty much across the board, both in authoritarian countries and in democracies. And one of the really startling findings is that the legal indicator, one of the subscores that we look at, has deteriorated the most, and what we're seeing is the erosion of the legal protections intended to safeguard journalism and everyone's access to information. But we're also seeing the weaponization of other types of laws, especially national security laws, against journalism. These are the laws that are supposed to keep us safe, but often in practice are being used to stifle journalism and free speech.
0: So talk about the United States. 64th in the world for press freedom, when freedom of the press is enshrined in the U.S. Constitution. Talk about what the parameters are and how it's gone from 17th to 64th.
6: It's been a long backslide for the United States on the index. And look, it's tempting to lay all of this at the feet of President Donald Trump. And to be clear, he is the single biggest threat to American press freedom today. But the mere fact that we fell from 57th last year tells us that this isn't just the Trump problem. We have structural deficiencies that are imperiling the future of press freedom in this country. And I think that shocks a lot of Americans when they hear it, because, as you said, press freedom is enshrined in the First Amendment. Journalism is the only profession actually called out by the Bill of Rights. But when you dig into it, it becomes a little bit less surprising. You think about the economics of the news industry right now. Thousands of jobs lost over recent years. An average of 2 local newspapers closing every week in this country, and tens of millions of Americans living in news deserts. Meanwhile, there's a great deal of consolidation of the media, with fewer and fewer people owning the airwaves and owning the conduits of digital information. We have a crisis of trust in the news media. The esteem that the public holds journalism in has never been lower. We have politicians regularly emboldened to attack individual journalists and media outlets. And, you know, we have a safety problem in this country. There is a startlingly high incidence of violence against journalists. And what we've especially seen in 2025 is violence committed by law enforcement agents, particularly masked, anonymous law enforcement agents who are policing protests, particularly the No Kings protests or anti-ICE protests, and journalists getting caught up in that. Dozens and dozens of very violent incidents against journalists, sending them to the hospital, causing journalists to be blinded. One lost a finger, concussions, visits to the ER. These are very serious conditions. In fact, it's caused us to introduce a new program that provides independent and freelance journalists with protective gear. That's the kind of program we've been running for years in places like Ukraine and Lebanon, the Democratic Republic of Congo. And it really is a sad state of affairs that we now feel compelled to do the same thing in the United States.
0: I want to ask you about Lebanon, about Israeli attacks on journalists there. Last month, Israeli forces killed the prominent Lebanese journalist Amal Khalil, a correspondent for the daily newspaper Al-Akhbar. In 2024, Amal told local media she'd received an Israeli death threat warning her to leave southern Lebanon or risk decapitation. This is what she said.
7: I received direct targeting on my phone from the Israeli Mossad. They threatened to kill me. They literally said, "We will separate your head from your shoulders if you don't leave from the south." They advised me to leave the south.
0: So talk about what happened to Amal and the photojournalist she was with as she was covering an Israeli strike in southern Lebanon, and then fled into a house for protection, and then Israel bombed the house.
6: Well, that's right. And it didn't stop there. We know that Amal initially survived the strike. We were aware of her position, as was several of our colleagues in the international community. And we were urging the Israelis to allow the Red Cross to get through in order to access her and hopefully save her. But for hours, the IDF refused to relent its bombing campaign, even though they knew very well what was happening. They allowed, not only did they target Amal with an airstrike, they then allowed her to die by denying ambulances access to the site. It's the latest in a series of quite literally hundreds of targeted killings of journalists while they're doing their jobs as journalists, not just in Gaza, but also across the border in Lebanon. The targeted killing of journalists in Lebanon has been going on since the very beginning of the war. I'm thinking back to Aysam Abdallah, a Reuters journalist who was killed just across the border in Lebanon in the first weeks of the war in a targeted double tap airstrike. And so this is really just a policy at this point to target journalists and also to add insult to injury by slandering them and calling them Hamas terrorists. These are journalists who are known to us, and we do the work to ensure that every journalist that we are counting in our data is in fact who they say they are, is a reporter. And for the IDF to slander their memory like this really is just beyond insulting.
0: I wanted to turn to what has recently happened here. In January, FBI agents raided the home of the Washington Post reporter Hannah Nattinson. Authorities seized her phone, two laptops, and a Garmin watch. She spent the past year covering the Trump administration's cuts to the federal workforce. Matt Murray, the executive editor of the Post, said in a staff message, quote, "This extraordinary aggressive action is deeply concerning and raises profound questions and concern around the constitutional protections for our work." According to the Post, investigators reportedly told Nattinson she wasn't the target of the probe. A warrant obtained by the Washington Post cited an investigation into a government contractor with a top secret security clearance who's been accused of taking home classified intelligence reports. Just this week, Hannah won a Pulitzer Prize along with her colleagues for their reporting on DOGE. The significance of this, Clayton, and what happened to her.
6: I don't think we can overstate how dangerous that raid is. It is unprecedented for the FBI to raid the home of a journalist and seize both their professional and personal devices. They took her laptops, they took her phones, they took her Garmin watch, which suggests that they are tracking her movements. And there are legal protections against this. There's the Constitution, obviously, but there's also the Privacy Protection Act, which flatly makes searches like this illegal. And in fact, when the government went to court over this against the Washington Post, the judge admonished the government lawyers for failing to disclose the specific legal protections that they should have when they sought the warrant. And so, you know, we've now had two judicial decisions that have ruled that this search was improper. And what I think is really scary about this is if you dig deeper into the government's justification, they cite possible violations of the Espionage Act that they thought Hannah may have committed, which is a preposterous conclusion for them to draw. But unfortunately, not totally unexpected. You know, the Espionage Act is an overly broad piece of legislation from World War I that makes no distinction between an act of journalism and an act of espionage. And at RSF, we've long warned that there is this sort of back door that the federal government could use in order to target journalists. And we've been urging reform of the Espionage Act going back a long time. And, you know, viewers of this program may remember the Espionage Act is also what was used to prosecute Julian Assange. And our argument at that time was, you know, whether or not you think Julian Assange is a journalist is kind of beside the point. What Julian Assange did was publish secret government documents. And fundamentally, that is no different from what other journalists are doing, like Hannah, when she obtains leaked information from whistleblowers in the government. And I also want to point out that Hannah is a really talented reporter who has communications with hundreds, if not over 1,000 sources in the government who are all trying to blow the whistle on wrongdoing and corruption. I don't think it's any coincidence that she's the one who was targeted, because that has a profound chilling effect on anyone else being willing to come forward and blow the whistle when they see something wrong.
0: Clayton Wimers, I wanted to also ask you about your experience at the White House Correspondents Association dinner. You were at the dinner when a gunman rushed a security checkpoint. The suspect now faces a number of charges, including attempted assassination of President Trump. Can you describe what happened? You were at dinner at a table with Georgia Fort, is that right? A journalist who was arrested recently in Minneapolis.
6: That's right. And Georgia's case also really exemplifies the weaponization of the Department of Justice against journalism. She was arrested and charged for her reporting in Minnesota along with Don Lemon. And it's really outrageous that those charges are moving forward. And I know it was an act of courage for her to go to that dinner and be in the same room as the president and the officials who are actively pursuing her and trying to put her in jail. And, you know, we were sitting together.
0: Raised
6: and
0: her. Before you talk about the experience at the dinner, just because you've told her story, who was arrested along with former CNN anchor Don Lemon, let's go to Georgia Fort when she came on Democracy Now! And talked about her arrest at the city's church in St. Paul, where protesters confronted a top ICE official who served as pastor there.
8: My home was surrounded by about 24 federal agents, including agents from DEA and HSI. I asked to see the warrant. My mother was here. My mother asked to see the warrant. They did show us an arrest warrant, which was then sent to my attorney, who verified its legitimacy. Since it was an arrest warrant, we decided that it would be safest for me to exit through the garage so that we could lock the door to our home behind me. And so I surrendered. I walked out of my garage with my hands up, and I asked the agents who were there to arrest me if they knew that I was a member of the press. They said they did know that I was a member of the press. I informed them that this was a violation of my constitutional right, the First Amendment. And they told me, you know, we're just here to do our job. And I said, I was just doing my job. And now I'm being arrested for it.
0: So that is Georgia Fort describing her arrest in February on Democracy Now! She was with you at the White House Correspondents' Dinner. So you both went under the table?
6: Yeah, well, you know, 1 minute I was actually telling Georgia and one other person sitting with us about this new protective gear program that RSF introduced in the United States. And the next minute we're all taking cover under the table because there was a loud bang and Secret Service agents rushed in, guns drawn. And frankly, we didn't know what was going on. But, you know, it was just coincidental that we had just been talking about the risks of violence that journalists are increasingly facing. And a moment later, we were faced with a really stark reminder of what those risks can entail. And frankly, this is something that's going to continue. But journalism is a really unique profession because you have an obligation to go towards the story, to go towards the chaos. And I saw so many journalists around the room, you know, eagerly trying to document what was going on, because that's their job. And, you know, that's a reminder of why this job can be risky, but also why it's so essential. We just can't understand what's going on in our world without journalism.
0: And finally, the president is using the attack on the White House Correspondents' Dinner to justify the what looks like now billion-dollar ballroom that he wants to build at the White House. He said no taxpayer money would be used for it, and now apparently it's looking like they're putting it into the ICE budget. And I'm wondering, you know, in that justification, even that night, saying it's because of events like these that we would need to have the full military protection of such a ballroom. Your thoughts, Clayton Wimers? I think of Eugene Daniels, a former head of the White House Correspondents Association, saying we would not want to have it at the White House.
6: Look, billion-dollar ballrooms are a little bit outside my area of expertise, but I agree with Eugene. It would be inappropriate for the White House Correspondents' Dinner to take place at the White House. It's not the President's Dinner. It is the Correspondents' Dinner. The President is an invited guest, and the idea that it would move into the White House, I think, really violates the spirit of an event that is intended to celebrate the First Amendment and the excellent journalism being done by the White House Press Corps. And so, yeah, I agree with Eugene there.
0: Clayton Wymers, I want to thank you for being with us, Director of Reporters Without Borders in North America. We'll link to the new RSF World Press Freedom Index at democracynow.org. When we come back, Beirut-based independent journalist Leila Younis. 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
1: La Línea, performed by Julieta Venegas in our Democracy Now! 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This is Democracy Now!, democracynow.org, The War and Peace Report. I'm Mimi Goodman. The Israeli military has issued new evacuation orders in southern Lebanon, warning residents of 12 towns and villages, including some north of the Litani River, to leave their homes. Those warnings were followed by reports of airstrikes in the south. In mid-April, Israel and Hezbollah agreed to a fragile, temporary ceasefire that's since been extended, but fighting continues at a lesser scale. Israel maintains an occupation of southern Lebanon. More than a million people are displaced, about a fifth of the Lebanese population. According to the Lebanese Health Ministry, more than 2,600 people have been killed since March 2nd. Israel reports 2 civilians and 17 soldiers have been killed by Hezbollah. In U.S.-Iran negotiations, Tehran has repeatedly said Lebanon must be included in any deal to end the wider war, a condition the U.S. so far rejects. For more, we're joined today in studio, usually in Beirut, by independent investigative journalist Leila Younis. She has family in the south of Lebanon, but joining us here today in New York. Thank you so much for being with us. Can you talk about the level of destruction in Lebanon right now, the number of people displaced, what people in the United States should understand, and around the world?
2: Lebanon is a very small country with densely populated urban areas. And so the 1.2 million people that were displaced after March 2nd have created very, very, very difficult conditions across Lebanon. Most of them have been unable to return home. I think what Americans should understand is that there have been not one, but 2 exoduses from southern Lebanon. The first, of course, happened after March 2nd when Israel issued its sweeping displacement orders for the region. And then when the ceasefire was announced between Lebanon and Israel, people went back to their homes to check on their homes to see if they were still there. Many of them, I remember that day that I saw the highway to the south was backed up, even past Beirut, mattresses on top of cars, people trying to return home and very quickly realizing that this was not a ceasefire at all, that the bombing was continuing. And we can talk about the death toll since this so-called ceasefire went into effect. But essentially, a second exodus then occurred out of southern Lebanon. And now people are back in shelters, back in tents on the streets of Beirut, and back, in sort of rentals that they're kind of pooling funds to be able to afford.
1: According to Lebanon's health ministry, Israeli strikes on southern Lebanon killed 17 people on Monday alone in one of the deadliest days since the ceasefire began.
2: 60 people killed over the weekend, then those 17 on Monday. Just today in Zalaya in the western Biqa Valley, the mayor's home was bombed. He was killed alongside 4 of his relatives, including women and children. I mean, this is the sort of thing that we're seeing every single day. And I think it's important for people to remember that when the ceasefire between Iran and the U.S. and Israel was announced, the fire stopped falling on Iran, right? But when Iran attempted to or announced that Lebanon would be included in the ceasefire, Israel issued an emphatic no by bombing over 100 locations across Lebanon within 10 minutes and killing more than 350 people. So this is really the conditions that we're seeing right now in Lebanon, is escalating attacks across the south. And the destruction, it's hard to describe. I mean, we're talking about entire villages that have been reduced to moonscapes, essentially. People, as Dropsite News recently reported, are pooling funds to buy satellite imagery so that they can check and see whether or not their homes are still there, because they're not able to reach them. Some of the last people, you know, on the border, you spoke earlier about Amal Khalil, the journalist who was assassinated by Israel.
1: She's based in southern Lebanon. She's from southern Lebanon.
2: She's from southern Lebanon. So she wasn't based

0: minister or president demanding medics be allowed to go in to help her. Of course, then hours later, it was too late.
1: We all know that in emergency response work, every second counts and can be the difference between life and death. And so with similar reports emerging, one of a Syrian family struck and left basically to die near Deir Syrian, another family in Majd al-Salem. And this is something that we're seeing now repeat over and over, is Red Cross being barred from rescuing the people, civilians that are being struck.
0: How is the situation in Lebanon comparable to what Israel has been doing in Gaza? Just last week, the Israeli Defense Minister Israel Katz said, quote, the fate of southern Lebanon will be the same as that of Gaza. Earlier this year, a senior Israeli official told Axios, quote, we're going to do what we did in Gaza. Can you explain what the yellow line is that Israel has established?
1: So the yellow line began, right, in Gaza when after the ceasefire that was announced there. 60% of the Gaza Strip now is enveloped in this so-called yellow line. Residents of these areas that have been ethnically cleansed there, when they tried to access them, have been shot and killed. The same thing is effectively happening in southern Lebanon. There's now been a new yellow line declared. It is 6 kilometers, approximately 10 kilometers, 6 miles into Lebanese territory. So this is dozens of villages that now no one can technically access. They're calling it a, quote, forward defensive zone, but I shouldn't have to tell you that there's nothing defensive about it. It's an offensive operation, and they're using the word cleanse to describe what they're doing there. They're just, you know, bulldozing homes. We just saw over the weekend a mosque destroyed, a school destroyed. When the Israeli military destroyed a 100-year-old community center in the town of Dwid in the south, Press TV correspondent, I want to read you a quote that he wrote after that. He said, his name is Hadi Hutait, and he said, we can barely process the amount of terror against our people. The collective memory of a century has been erased. And I think that, you know, really sounds a lot like what we've seen in Gaza.
0: Mm. If you can talk about this round of talks, first time that Israel is having with Lebanon in Washington, D.C. In a recent address, the Hezbollah leader, Naim Qassem, said, quote, direct negotiations are a free concession without results, serving the interests of Netanyahu, who seeks a symbolic image of victory and serving Trump ahead of the midterm elections. Also talk about where Hezbollah fits into this picture and how people who are not Hezbollah in Lebanon feel.
1: It's quite a complicated picture. I mean, I think it's important for people to remember that Israel actually did occupy southern Lebanon for 18 years. Liberation was in 2000. And after that, Israel was declared an enemy state by Lebanon. So, you know, people in Lebanon, you're not actually, by law, you're not allowed to speak to Israelis. They are in official Lebanese media referred to as the enemy. And so direct talks are quite a big deal for Lebanon. It hasn't happened in 3 decades, at least in a public form. And so, you know, to remind you what I said earlier, which is that when the ceasefire was declared in Iran, the bomb stopped falling on Iran. But, you know, Lebanon is negotiating under fire and from an extremely weak position. You know, we don't have a Strait of Hormuz that we can kind of dangle as a bargaining chip. So the government is attempting to kind of signal to the Americans that, listen, we're committed to disarming Hezbollah. We are, you know, these direct talks are kind of a way to signal that, this willingness to kind of, you know, change 3 decades of kind of indirect talks with Israel. However, with Hezbollah not being at the table and announcing that, hey, because we're not at the table, you know, and because these talks are direct, we will not be consenting to anything that comes out of them, with dozens of people being killed every single day in the south, it's hard to see these talks as anything but sort of like a background political theater while a, you know, war rages in the south of Lebanon and in the Bekaa Valley.
0: Leila Younis, I want to thank you for being with us, investigative journalist and writer based in Beirut, speaking to us, though, here in New York. Leila is a contributor to Dropsite News. Coming up, Back Talker, an American memoir. We'll speak with the acclaimed constitutional law scholar Kimberly Crenshaw, known for her work on critical race theory and intersectionality. Where does this country stand today? Stay with us.

0: I'm leaving. Performed by Julieta Venegas in our Democracy Now! Studio. To see the whole interview with Julieta and her music in our studio, go to democracynow.org in English and in Spanish. This is Democracy Now! I'm Amy Goodman. We end today's show with the acclaimed legal scholar Kimberly Crenshaw, professor of law at UCLA and Columbia University, executive director of the African American Policy Forum. She coined the term intersectionality in 1989, which she's described as a lens through which you can see where power comes and collides, where it interlocks and intersects. Kimberly Crenshaw went on to write, it's not simply that there's a race problem here, a gender problem here, and a class or LGBTQ problem here. Many times that framework erases what happens to people who are subject to all of these things. Kimberly Crenshaw is also a leading scholar in the field of critical race theory. For years, President Trump has led a campaign against CRT as part of a broader attack on how history is taught and told in the country. Well, Kimberly Williams Crenshaw has just published a new book. It's titled Back Talker, an American memoir. In the book, she writes, quote, when the federal government silences the past, it destroys the foundation upon which civil rights and equality are grounded. Professor Crenshaw, it's such an honor to have you here. Back Talker. What does that mean?
1: Back Talker is a frame that I use to encourage people to talk back against claims that the world as we have experienced it is the way it can only be, that there is no reason to continue to advocate for change, that what we have is pretty much all we deserve. I am thinking about backtalking as the kind of resistance that we need to the logics that tell us that the world is pretty much okay the way it is, and we know it isn't.
0: So put that backtalk against the Voting Rights Act and what has happened with it. And for people who don't understand what exactly has happened, and if you can also talk about the Supreme Court finding that Louisiana's current congressional map is unconstitutional, which followed Governor Landry suspending the state's primaries for the U.S. House of Representatives.
1: Well, the Voting Rights Act was the crown jewel of the civil rights movement, in part because it said, look, it doesn't matter the specific thing that you're doing to undermine the voting strength of traditionally excluded populations. The Voting Rights Act protects against intentional or effective disenfranchisement of protected groups. Well, what this Supreme Court has now said is that if you take race into account in trying to address racism in the voting rights system, that you are the one that is guilty of creating a racialized system. So what they're effectively saying is that if you draw a district in order to protect an incumbent, that's okay. If you draw a district in order to maximize minority voting strength, that's not okay. Now, let's be clear about one thing. Incumbency is often the product of racial power. Incumbency, particularly in Louisiana, is made and reinforced by packing, cracking, stacking African-American voters. What they're basically saying is you have to take the baseline as is, even though that's a product of race discrimination. If you try to remedy the racial discrimination that's built into incumbency, that's when you're being racist. That's the problem. So it's turning reality completely on its head and destroying the Voting Rights Act while they're doing so.
0: So you are known around the world for your work on intersectionality, on critical race theory. But let's hear for a moment the personal story behind the public intellectual. Mm-hmm. Talk about how you came to be Kimberly Williams Crenshaw, your background.
1: Well, I wrote this book as a tribute to my parents. who were, as we call them, race men and women of the 20th century. What that meant is that they were vigilant in pushing back against the barriers, the illegitimate ways in which black people were told that they didn't belong in this country. My mother integrated her local swimming pool when she was 3 years old. So we're keen to make it clear that we understood the history upon which we stood, the places and spaces of racial discrimination, but also that we were prepared to walk into institutions that were being opened at that very time. You know, a lot of people think that this period of discrimination and segregation was ancient history, a long time ago. It was during my lifetime. I was born into a society in which I was not free. I was born before the Voting Rights Act, the Civil Rights Act of 64 and 65. So when my parents raised us, they raised us to be aware that the context that we were in might often be shaped by illegitimate racial barriers, but also raised us to be prepared to talk back to them. That's what we had to do at the dinner table. That's how they shaped me. So much of the book is trying to trace the arc of the civil rights movement and locate my parents' nurturing to allow me to be able to understand and talk back against racial power when I saw it.
0: Where did you grow up?
1: I grew up in Canton, Ohio, an industrial town in the Midwest on its way from the South to Chicago and Detroit. A lot of black folks escaping the South ended up staying in Canton, Ohio and being part of the industrial core there.
0: Talk about what exactly intersectionality is and critical race theory and what it means today under President Trump, the vicious attack, and how that was really the underpinning of DEI.
1: Yeah, well, intersectionality just refers to the idea that disadvantage, discrimination, marginalization often is based on more than one axis of inequality. Those often overlap. They reinforce each other. So I began to write in this arena when I was trying to understand how black women who sometimes sued employers because they were subject to gender discrimination and race discrimination. Many times black jobs were for men and women's jobs were for white women, which meant that there was precious little space for African-American women. But courts couldn't really understand that. They were saying, you know, how can you claim race discrimination because we hire black people? They just happen to be men. How can you claim gender discrimination? We hire women. They just happen to be white. And I couldn't understand what the courts couldn't understand. So I was looking for a metaphor, a way that would allow judges to understand that discrimination isn't just along one axis or another, but just like intersections, they might crisscross each other. So intersectionality was really a remedial framework for judges that are supposed to be very smart, but they weren't that smart at all when it came to understanding what black women were experiencing.
0: Can you talk about Clarence Thomas and the tensions around his confirmation as Justice of the Supreme Court? You write a lot about this.
1: Yeah. So when Clarence Thomas was nominated for to take over the seat that Thurgood Marshall had occupied, the great civil rights giant, my initial thought was, this isn't going to work. Everybody knows there's a difference between Clarence Thomas and Thurgood Marshall. And to my surprise and disillusionment, a lot of people didn't understand the difference between the two. Eventually, there became a moment when it was known that there was someone, a former employee who had told someone that she'd been sexually harassed by him. That person turned out to be Anita Hill. Turned out I knew Anita. There weren't a whole lot of black women law professors. So I contacted her. I offered support. Before I knew it, I was on my way to Washington, D.C. to support her. But the shocking thing that happened was when Clarence Thomas denounced the entire inquiry inquiry is a high-tech lynching. And what that did was it provided a metaphor for him to speak to the history of anti-blackness, to place himself in the middle of that narrative, and to draw a support of large numbers of African-Americans to his side. And she had nothing equivalent that she could say.
0: I wanted to turn to then-Senator, Senate Judiciary Committee Chair Joe Biden.
1: Joe Biden, yes.
0: Questioning Anita Hill back in 1991.
2: Can you tell the committee what was the most embarrassing of all the incidences that you have alleged?
3: I think the one that was the most embarrassing was his discussion of pornography involving these women with large breasts and engaged in variety of sex with different people or animals. That was the thing that embarrassed me the most and made me feel the most humiliated.
0: Law Professor Anita Hill testifying at the confirmation hearing of Clarence Thomas. Professor Crenshaw, the lessons you draw from what happened there and what it means for today.
1: You know, Amy, I want to take you to the moment that Clarence Thomas was finally confirmed. My co-founder of AAPF, Luke Harris, and I were sitting on the stairs of the Supreme Court. At that moment, I said, this is going to change the rest of our lives. Luke said, all because they refused to believe a black woman. I call this a massive intersectional failure, a coalition of civil rights groups, feminist groups. They successfully blocked Bork. Clarence Thomas was basically an acolyte of Bork. There wasn't really much daylight between them. What was different was Clarence Thomas was able to wrap himself in a sympathetic framework as someone who was being unfairly treated by the testimony and Anita Hill, partly because the history of black women, the experiences that they've had with sexual harassment really since we arrived here, and the fact that black women were some of the first plaintiffs in sexual harassment cases, that just wasn't part of the common knowledge. So she was framed as someone who was complaining about something that black women don't complain about. There was an op-ed in the New York Times that said that what Clarence Thomas had done to Anita was just basically down-home courting. So there was a cultural defense that was being made to block the significance of her testimony. So what we often say now is when we look at some of the consequences of that failure, some of the long-term results of that, we've lost campaign finance reform on a 5-4 vote. We lost Section 5 of the Voting Rights Act, 5-4 votes. We look at all the 5-4 votes that were made possible by that failure to believe Anita Hill, and we have to recognize that this intersectional failure not only impacts black women, not only impacts communities of color, it undermined the security and the democracy of the entire nation.
0: Before we go, if you could define CRT, critical race theory, also talk about what gives you hope today.
1: Well, critical race theory is basically the study of the way that racial disempowerment and other forms of exclusion are not principally the product of individual people making decisions to exclude people because they hate them for the color of their skin. Critical race theory looks at the ways that institutions, once they've been structured in contexts where people of color had not been part of it, that exclusion can continue even if there isn't explicit policies and practices that say black people, brown people, Asian people can't come in. It's embedded in our systems. I often liken it to asbestos. We used to build institutions with asbestos, right? And we know it's toxic. It would be crazy to say that we can protect ourselves from asbestos-related diseases by stop talking about asbestos, stop looking at it, stop teaching people how to find it. That would make no sense whatsoever. Critical race theory says the same thing about race and racial exclusion.
0: And what gives you hope?
1: What gives me hope is the fact that when I was born, Amy, there was no reason to really have faith that this American Republic would actually reform itself, would create opportunities. Yet there was the recognition that the one thing that was clear is if we didn't fight it, if we didn't prepare ourselves for these opportunities, they would never come. I'm hopeful because that same energy, that same recognition, I think is growing all over the United States today. We have to be willing to speak against power, to back talk against all those who tell us it's impossible, because we know it's not impossible. It's happened before. It can happen again.
0: So you say back talking is the answer to backsliding.
1: Back talking is the answer to authoritarian backsliding.
0: Kimberly Williams Crenshaw, professor of law at UCLA and Columbia University. Her new book, Back Talker, an American memoir. She's also the co-founder and executive director of the African American Policy Forum, the AAPF. That does it for today's show. I'll be in Minneapolis on Thursday night and Friday morning for screenings of the new documentary about Democracy Now! Steal This Story, Please. I'll be at the Main in Minneapolis, then in Chicago on Friday night, Saturday afternoon, and Saturday evening at the Music Box Movie Theater, joined by Juan Gonzalez and the film's directors, Tia Lesson and Carl Diehl. Then on to Milwaukee at noon on Sunday at the Oriental, a massive theater in Milwaukee. You can check our website at democracynow.org for all details. That does it for our show. I'm Amy Goodman. This is another edition of Democracy Now!
4: It does not take many words to speak the truth. 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
1: You're listening to Tectonic, a production of WFMU in Jersey City, New Jersey. Tectonic covers our shift to a digital future, exploring technology, how it affects us, and what we can do about it. And now, today's episode. Hey, everybody. Welcome to another episode of Tectonic. My name is Mark Hurst. I will be your host for the next hour or so. Thanks so much for choosing to spend some time listening in. I've got a really important interview to share with you today. We're going to be speaking with Julie Scalfo, who is the founder of an organization called MAMA, which is an acronym that stands for Mothers Against Media Addiction. And let me tell you a little bit about this organization before we begin the interview. You might have heard of an organization called MAD, Mothers Against Drunk Driving, that started some decades ago. And it was a group of activists, I guess mostly moms, who wanted to do something about the problem of drunk drivers that were causing harm, injury, death on the streets. And modeled on that, Julie Scalfo, a couple of years ago, started MAMA, Mothers Against Media Addiction. And as you'll hear her describe, it's mostly mothers. There's some fathers, there's some family, other family members, but it's mothers advocating against the harms of current day media addiction. And she'll describe exactly what she is advocating for and what she's resisting. But I'll point out that it seems to me it's mostly internet media. If you think about the surveillance phones, because I don't say smartphone, surveillance phones that kids walk around with today, and I'm talking about small kids up through teenagers, they can be scrolling through social media apps designed for addiction. They can be scrolling through videos that have all sorts of awful content in them. And then more recently, in the last few years, we have the harms of AI that come through the phones and the laptops and everything else. So today's kids are vulnerable to all sorts of predation from big tech, from companies like Facebook, Google, Amazon, Apple, and Microsoft, as well as OpenAI and other AI giants. And the outcomes have predictably been bad. I mean, occasionally there is a positive, but it's not a net positive, it's net negative for kids today, which Julie will talk about, and that spurred her into action to start this organization, and she'll talk more about that. I want to say one other thing before I start this interview, and that is a content warning. I have never given a content warning, as far as I remember, ever on this show, but I thought it'd be worth saying something before this interview because one of the harms that these big tech platforms tragically has caused in some cases is death, and in particular suicide. And so we're not going to spend a lot of time on it, but we will acknowledge that has happened in some cases. And Julie will also give her own content warning before she gets into it. But if it's something that is not appropriate or uncomfortable, something you don't want to hear, then this may not be the interview for you. Past that, though, I think this is really important. Julie and MAMA are doing great work, and I'm so happy to be able to spotlight what they're doing. If you'd like links to MAMA and Julie and some other recent relevant news, you can find them all on the episode page on the Tectonic website, which is at tectonic.fm, T-E-C-H, tonic.fm, and just click into the Julie Scalfo MAMA episode. Let's go ahead now and listen to my interview with Julie Scalfo from MAMA here on Tectonic.
2: Julie
1: Kelly Scalfo, welcome to Tectonic.
2: Hi, Mark. Thanks for having me.
1: Great to have you on the show. You're the founder of MAMA, Mothers Against Media Addiction, which is a grassroots movement of parents and allies fighting back against media addiction. Let's start with the problem of media addiction. What are some of the challenges faced by children and teenagers today?
2: Gee, where do we even start? You know, it's been years now that we have been handing children these things that people sometimes call phones, but really they're miniature supercomputers with access to the internet, which means they have access to the entire world. There are some wonderful things online, but all of the darkest parts of human existence are also online. And for too long, the social media platforms have been amplifying content that's not what's most educational or what's best for healthy development, but just what's going to maximize engagement. So that includes content that is extreme, content that includes how-tos on having eating disorders or other forms of self-harm, content designed to polarize and elicit really strong reactions. And unsurprisingly, we are in the middle of what the American Academy of Pediatrics calls a national emergency in child and adolescent mental health.
1: And that's driven by, as you say, all of that dark content that's out there. And that's layered in with this problem of addiction, which is in the name of the organization, Media Addiction. But Julie, I know that the word addiction throws some people off. In February 2026, I happened to see a New York Times story where this came up. This was a story about Instagram CEO Adam Mosseri, who was testifying in court that he believes that Instagram isn't what he calls clinically addictive. And I thought I could just read a little excerpt of this story and see what you think. Here's the New York Times. Social media could cause some harm, Mosseri said, but the company is careful to test features used by young people before releasing them. He added that people could be addicted to social media in the same way that they could be addicted to a good television show. But that did not mean they were clinically addicted, which was more serious. What do you say to Adam Mosseri's defense that Instagram is not clinically addictive?
2: First of all, I'd like to acknowledge that Adam and I have something in common. We are both parents of three boys. And I find that really interesting because I find his language so deeply problematic. Absolutely, people can form addictions to healthy things, addictions to running, addictions to kindness. Yes, that is true. What's very different about his product is that his staff knew that the changes that they made to the design of it were directly resulting in harms to children. And as head of his company, he made decisions not to fix those design choices to keep kids safe. So for example, let's look at Arturo Bihar, who was the head of safety there at Instagram. And when he and his daughter created classic cars together, it was like a project they did. They opened an Instagram account to show some of their classic cars. And the very first post they put up, a photograph of his daughter with the car, she started receiving lewd comments, inappropriate requests. And he, as the head of safety, realized this was an issue and that maybe they needed to have some different features so that children's accounts were better protected. And when he went to his bosses and said this, they not only didn't reply, but they just ignored him, eventually leading him to become an actual whistleblower. So look, let's talk about addiction for a second. You know, in our name, we don't only mean clinical addiction. We are moms and dads and grandparents and aunts and uncles against media addiction in the sense that our society is addicted to media. We have media everywhere, media and technology everywhere. We have screens in our kitchens, in our bathrooms, in our elevators, in our restaurants, in our waiting rooms. You even see them, you know, at the gas pump now. And And the human brain is not wired to be absorbing information electronically 24/7. And as a result of all of this information coming at us constantly, it is actually sending us into a state of fight or flight and causing distress to our systems. So we're fighting back against society's overall addiction to media and tech. We're not anti-tech. We think tech can be really helpful and really fun. We're just saying it's not always appropriate in every single situation, and that it's not always automatically the best tool for every problem, right? So we want people to think differently about media. And when it comes to actual addiction to social media, we know from Meta's own internal documents that some of their staff members felt like, they call themselves like, we're drug pushers. They know that they have caused children and adults to be so focused on their screens that they can't get off of them, even at midnight, 1 a.m., 2 a.m. on school nights. They kept records of 12-year-olds and how long they were staying on the platform because they couldn't go to bed. So they've created this problem for America's parents where we're trying to get our kids off screens when in fact, it's the product themselves that is addictive by design and is causing all of this havoc for our children.
1: You mentioned 12-year-olds on Instagram, but I understand from Adam Mosseri that under 13s are not allowed on Instagram. I'm shocked, he says, that there could be kids under the age of 13 using Instagram.
2: He's shocked. And at the same time, documents come out that Meta was trying to figure out how to get more children so that they could get more people using their platform. So Mr. Mosseri and I have one thing in common. We have a lot of differences. My heart breaks for the parents whose children have literally lost their lives because of harms on social media. But actually, my heart also goes out to his children and Mark Zuckerberg's children who someday are going to realize that their dads had the opportunity to actually keep children safe, and instead they chose to get more money and really just didn't care about other people's children.
1: Okay, let's get to another common pushback that I've heard, which I don't agree with, but I think it's worth voicing anyway. I heard this discussed recently when I saw Jonathan Haidt present. He spoke at an event at Columbia. And for listeners who don't know, Jonathan Haidt wrote a book recently called The Anxious Generation. He's done a lot of research on the effect of phones and social media on kids and teens. And the pushback that often comes up that he addressed in his presentation is that some people say the phones are not to blame because all of the research you're showing about kids having mental health issues, that has to do with something else, anything else. Maybe it has to do with failing schools or a bad economy, or maybe it was raining on Tuesday, anything but the phones. Have you gotten this kind of pushback?
2: So one of the things that I think is wonderful about John's research is that as he was preparing to write that book, he and Zach Rausch, his research partner, made all of the studies they collected public on a document and invited researchers all over the world to offer an alternative hypothesis, show us anything else that could have simultaneously resulted in that kind of impact. And, you know, no one has come up with anything that's convincing. So the argument that you often hear is that we can't prove causality. And the reason we can't prove causality is because it would be ethically impossible to create a perfect double-blind study where we assigned a million children to spend up to 15 hours a day on social media until they were suicidal, and then we kept a million kids off of phones. But I think there is plenty of evidence to show from these companies themselves that A, they knew what they were doing was causing addiction, that B, they had evidence of the specific harms that were proliferating on their platform. And C, if we look at all of the existing research that we have from decades about adverse childhood experiences and what kinds of inputs cause children to have emotional distress and be traumatized. You know, John and I actually were on an Oprah show a year or two ago, and she had teenagers in the audience. And at one point, she called on this young man and she said, you know, what is it that you do or don't like about social media? And this I believe he was 15-year-old, a boy, stood up and he said, you know, sometimes I just want to see what's going on with my friends, but these videos come in my feed and I've seen, you know, a dead body. I've seen a car accident. And he said, you know, once I watched an execution. And when he said that, it brought home for me the fact that that is happening at scale. That is one child who talked about it. My own children have seen things that as a mother, I would never in their lives want them to see. And I have done everything possible to shield them. You know, I'm not a parenting expert and there's no parenting mistake I haven't made, but I waited until they were 13 to give them phones. I limited their screen time. I monitored their accounts. And certainly my third son has had a much safer and more limited access to these platforms because of what I learned and experienced with the older ones. So, you know, I think that folks who want to deny the links are kidding themselves. And I think anyone with a child, you know, we have tips on our website, wearemama.org, but, you know, anyone who has given their child access to these platforms should regularly go in there and see what they are looking at. Just this morning, I got yet another text from yet another neighbor who knows someone who discovered this morning that her son is deep in a Discord rabbit hole and has created accounts with alternative identities and has been in contact with stranger and has been asked for photographs. And I can say that on the air because this is happening so often to so many of our children. And so many parents, unfortunately, don't learn until it's too late.
1: I feel like we should at least touch on the ultimate cost of this addiction, at least in some cases, which you've alluded to a couple of times. A terrible outcome that parents have experienced, which is the loss of a child. Can you say a little bit about how that can come about? I mean, we hear about kids staying up late on school nights and watching videos or connecting with their friends or playing games or whatever, which is harmful, no doubt. But how does social media addiction in some cases lead to suicide?
2: So thank you for asking that question. You know, this can be a tough subject to talk about. So if folks listening, you know, this is not really for kids to listen to. So if you're an adult, please listen to it when you're in private, and this is not really for kids. So, you know, one of the ways that social media has contributed directly to the loss of children's lives is by allowing content that is not safe for kids. So, for example, on YouTube for a long time, there was a video called How to Tie a Noose, and your child could search for that. They could misspell the word noose. They might not know how to spell it, but it would still turn up this video where this guy in a very sing-songy way made it sound really fun. And this was passed along from child to child. I learned about this from a therapist we work with in New Jersey who was working with at-risk kids and more than a decade ago had a child tell her about this. And when she reported it to YouTube, they declined to take it down. Tony and Brandy Roberts, a lovely, lovely couple from Louisiana, friends of mine, their daughter, England, died by suicide. And that terribly was a hanging, and they discovered after Frances Haugen, the whistleblower, came out, they decided to check her social media accounts, and it turned out that Instagram had sent her a reel, an image of a woman performing that same act and modeling how to do that. So sometimes children's death results from social media affirmatively sending them the idea and or the idea on how to do it. More often, though, I would say it has to do with sort of a subtle reshaping of norms. So to be a healthy person, you have to wake up each day and you have to practice certain habits, habits of mind, habits of body, habits of relationships, and those reinforce a healthy way of thinking. If you surround yourself with folks who are depressed, folks who are dysfunctional, it can reinforce a certain very unhealthy way of thinking. And so what has happened on these platforms is because the algorithm responds to what you look at and gets worse, we have seen children, boys and girls, search for food videos, you know, diets, and instead of just leaving it there, the algorithm sends to ever more extreme versions of that. So it goes from diet to weight loss to extreme weight loss to eating disorders to this is how to starve yourself. So there's so many different examples of how social media can cause this. And the last way I would say goes back to the addiction concept. You know, we know from, again, decades, centuries of research, what types of experiences make people healthy. Spending time with other human beings is a good practice. Developing deep relationships where there's connections gives us emotional health. And social media actually designs for the opposite. And all of that time that you are spending on screens with the fast fix of dopamine is displacing the deeper experiences that actually create human well-being. So there's a researcher and artist, Heidi Boisvert. She introduced the language to me that social media is actually training our brains and bodies for social and emotional incompetency. And that is how it has spread so many mental health problems.
1: I understand that in addition to these toxic algorithms amplifying the worst of humanity for profit, there's also often a problem of social media users bullying other users.
2: Mark, I feel like I'm the Grim Reaper. I come on your show. I'm sharing all of, you know, I hope listeners understand that there are things we can do, and I hope we'll get a chance to talk about.
1: We're going to get to the good news.
2: Yes. So there are so many different ways kids have been harmed. So, you know, bullying, unfortunately, you know, is as old as humankind, and maybe we'll never get rid of it. But historically, you know, if a child is bullied when they go out on their block or at school, there's respite at home. It's not something that's constant. The advent of these digital technologies mean now bullying can continue 24/7. We have seen children who were bullied so severely it led to them taking their own lives. We've seen cases where children continue to be bullied after they take their own lives, and the bullies have threatened families and tortured them and teased them even after a child was deceased. A nonprofit group we sometimes work with, Fair Play, had a group of volunteers try to list all of the different specific harms that could result from social media and online platforms. And ultimately, they had 18 pages of different specific problems. So there's a lot of different concerns here. And if I may just add, you know, there's the issue of the content, but it's also the issue of design. So, you know, these are two separate issues, and the solutions for addressing these are a little different.
1: Okay, we'll get to the solutions soon. But first, Julie, I wanted to talk a little about how you founded Mama, because before founding Mama, you worked as a journalist reporting on youth mental health and suicide. What was the turning point that led you to start Mama?
2: I think being a founder, being an advocate, running a nonprofit, none of these things were ever on my bingo card. Like, it was nothing I aspired to. But when I reported the story on growing rates of tween suicide, it really actually changed something in me. You know, seeing and meeting kids who were suffering so greatly and seeing the interconnection of how we were allowing, at scale, our children to be exposed to something that could be so damaging really made me angry. And it really made me angry that the leaders of these companies were choosing not to make the product safer, and that parents were left to try and solve this on our own, which there absolutely is no way for us to do. I tried, you know, I delayed giving my kids phones. I hooked up, you know, I purchased expensive software and hooked up all their accounts. And, once I did that, which took me like 5 working days, I started getting emails every time they would see content that was violent or sexual or, you know, threats or, you know, talk of self-harm. And I started getting about 100 emails a day. And I realized, wait a minute, if I quit my full-time job at the New York Times and just was their, you know, social media monitor, it's still not, like, what do you do even if you were told your kids saw this? How do you find the thing that they saw? How do you have a conversation about it? So that's when I realized, you know, something really needed to be done. And I spent a couple years studying the landscape of tech reform and saw that there was just so much power and influence on the side of the tech lobby, and that there wasn't an equivalent powerful narrative movement to really galvanize public attention and help us understand what we were up against. And while all this was going on, you know, parents all over the country who didn't have anywhere to turn were sometimes reaching out to me. I was getting texts, I was getting emails. And I remember I got this one text from a mom who said, you know, my son, I cannot get him off his phone. It feels like he's addicted to cocaine that I gave him. And I just was like, wow, you know, that is what we parents are experiencing. And this is not something that has an individual level solution. The only solution here is systemic.

0: And we're back. If you're just tuning in, you're listening to Tectonic. My name is Mark Hurst. I'm the host. We are halfway through my interview with Julie Scalfo, founder of Mothers Against Media Addiction, or MAMA. And you just heard Julie in the first half of the interview talk about the harms of these platforms, both in terms of the content and the design of those platforms, the addiction that results, and the self-harm or worse that can also result, upending families' lives everywhere. And the companies know exactly what they're doing. They know it. They have internal research that tells them what they're doing, and the leadership keeps doing it. They do it anyway. It is outrageous. So I hope you feel the rage that I feel and that I think Julie is expressing that she feels. If you'd like more information on MAMA or other resources that we've covered in the interview, go to the episode page for today's show on the Tectonic website, which is at tectonic.fm. That's T-E-C-H tonic.fm. And click into the show with Julie Scalfo, founder of MAMA. Let's go ahead now and listen to the second half of my interview with Julie here on Tectonic. And I understand that MAMA has a three-part mission.
1: That's right. We are working, first of all, for parent education to make sure that parents understand how these products work and what the risks are of allowing your child to spend too much time on screens. Secondly, we work to get phones out of schools. We think school is a place for learning and education, not a place for tech companies to be getting more profits out of our children. And third, we demand safeguards. You know, we expect our lawmakers to do their jobs and ensure that these consumer products are designed in a way that's safe. And when there's evidence they're harming humans, and especially children, to take action to make sure these products are either recalled or designed in a different way so that our kids are kept safe.
0: And here we have MAMA, which is at wearemama.org. One of the things that I like on the site is this PDF that's called MAMA's House Rules. It's a kind of checklist of actions that families can take in order to decrease the harm from social media and other addictive devices. For example, it says, in the morning, we wait until after we've fully woken up before we check our devices. On weeknights, we power down devices starting at 8 p.m. for teens and 9 p.m. for adults and store them in the designated space outside of anyone's bedroom. And there's a little checkbox for each of those suggestions so that presumably a family could post this PDF and X off as they have started the policy of each one of these things. Tell me about some of these suggestions that you have for families.
1: Well, you know, every family is different, and families are going to have to create the norms for themselves that they're comfortable with. But I learned the hard way about allowing my kid to have a device at night. You know, you think they say they're going to get off, they want to get off. And what I came to see is it's not actually physically possible to get off if you're addicted. And, you know, I know most of us adults experience that where we're in bed and we just want to check for a minute, but you end up scrolling for an hour, 2 hours. We know from Meta's data that your child will be on there on a school night. We know from lots of research that a loss of sleep makes you more vulnerable to mental health problems. I mean, that's yet another way that social media has harmed children. So you should never, ever, ever let your child take a device into their room alone at night. Now, the idea of your teenager being done with technology at 8 o'clock is a little difficult right now because our schools have given so much technology to our kids. And at least 100 times a day, a parent complains to me that the school has issued their child a tablet or laptop, and they send this home with the child, who then has access to the internet and is using the device to watch all kinds of content that the parent doesn't want. So there was big news this week out of Los Angeles. LAUSD became the first school district in the country to say, enough with this. We're going to prioritize pencil and paper learning. gaming and limit laptops for kids. There's a huge push right now in New York City. Parents are outraged because of the introduction of AI into classrooms, and they are asking the New York City school chancellor to put a 2-year moratorium on AI in schools until there's more safety guardrails in place. So we have a lot of resources. My favorite check sheet for parents is actually the one that says 8 questions to ask your school about the use of AI in schools, because this is a product which the very folks who made it said it's so dangerous it could literally wipe out humanity. We know that it quote-unquote hallucinates, which means generates misinformation. And we know that, for example, one AI tutor gave a child a recipe to make fentanyl. We have multiple instances of healthy adults being driven to psychotic delusions from using AI. And we know it's already really difficult to get kids to do their homework. So we have serious questions about allowing this technology into the learning environment until basic safeguards are in place.
0: But Julie, don't you understand that AI is the future, and we have to train kids to use AI so that they're going to be viable members of the future workforce?
1: You know, I like to remind people that Steve Jobs and Wozniak and Bill Gates, none of those guys grew up with technology, and yet they invented computers. And we know that so many CEOs in Silicon Valley send their kids to Waldorf schools, and I don't believe that our entire future is AI. As long as we are human beings, we are going to need human connection. I do not want a robot to hold my infant or toddler and read them books at night. And I also don't believe that AI robots are going to learn how to do plumbing and be able to crawl under the space and fix all of our problems. So, you know, I am a huge fan of Meredith Broussard's work at NYU. I don't know if she's been a guest.
0: She has twice.
1: Awesome. She's awesome. I mean, Artificial Unintelligence is such a great book, How Computers Misunderstand the World. So, you know, it's the same marketing that tech companies have always done. My grandfather was a factory foreman. He used to build planes, and there was no machine that he didn't feel comfortable taking apart and putting back together. And when I was a teenager, every time I wanted something new, he would say, it's just bells and whistles. And he almost got fired at the hardware store he worked in retirement, because every time somebody wanted to buy a new product, he would tell them how to do it with a 30-cent, you know, screw and washer. So, you know, there's so much hype, and Wall Street and all of this tech money, they all want us to believe that these products are incredible and they're going to change everything. And they are going to do some incredible things. I don't think that that part's untrue. But the idea that AI is our entire future and we should drop everything else is just the biggest load of garbage. And I think we all need to stop buying it.
0: One other potentially addictive service that I've read about and I saw mentioned on the Mama website is Roblox, which is, for people who don't know, this environment where kids can build their own games and play games that others have created. And it has in-game currency and it's a kind of a social network at the same time. Should parents be concerned if their kids are playing Roblox?
1: Well, 3 different states just settled cases for millions of dollars against Roblox because of the way in which it permitted child predators to engage with children on its platforms. You know, all of these platforms have risks. And I think the message we want to get out foremost is that parents should not assume these things are safe. There are no safeguards in place. You know, part of what I think has always made America great is that we have all of these systems to ensure our food supply is safe and our medicine is safe and our transportation system is safe. And, you know, it's my job as a parent to feed my kid healthy food, but nobody expects me to make sure that there's no glass shards in a can of baby formula. We have a system in place, and people who violate that system are held accountable. But more importantly, you know, there are measures in place to recall faulty food or cars or things like that. So there's no equivalent to these tech products. And I think for so many of us, you know, we just trusted that they were okay. And it turned out that that's not the case. So Roblox indeed has some concerning issues. And I think all of the platforms do.
0: There's another harm in AI while we're on the topic, which comes from chatbots. And this is something that I saw on your website, a warning about the sorts of relationships, if you can call it that, that chatbots are designed to foster with young users. The site says, chatbots can be prompted to engage in explicit sexual conversations with kids. There are a disturbing number of cases of teens falling in love with, being manipulated by, and even engaging in sexual interactions with chatbots. The Wall Street Journal recently uncovered how Facebook Meta's chatbots may role play risky grooming behaviors and sexual scenarios with young users, even mimicking voices of popular celebrities and characters from children's media. This, for listeners who haven't kept up on their dystopian tech reading, they might be a little surprised to hear the extent to which Mark Zuckerberg has developed his AI chatbots to harm kids. But this is all for real, right?
1: It is for real, and it is dystopian, and it's also not new. AI chatbots are accelerating the harms and presenting new and terrible ways. But, you know, if you go back, actually, one of my favorite TED Talks was done by James Bridle back in 2018 about the nightmare.
0: He's a past guest, too. Sorry.
1: Ah, you have amazing guests. The nightmare videos of children's YouTube and what's wrong with the internet today. And he has YouTube.

0: again, another part of the machines looking for ways to engage and be extreme. And, you know, Sherry Turkle's work, you know, has obviously influenced me deeply. She's a mama advisor. But the nuances of human relationships and contact, which are built upon millions, billions of data points that on a level that you can't even comprehend, when a child cries and a parent meets that child's gaze and connects, the child is filled with warmth and love. And when you are engaging with a screen, it's just not the same thing. So in the U.S. right now, the average age of first exposure to pornography is 12, with many kids saying it's 10. And so what that means is many of our children are being exposed to pornography before they've even had their first kiss. And, you know, I'm not a prude, but like, that's just messed up, right? Like, what are we doing? It makes no sense.
1: You mentioned testifying in New Jersey recently. Could you give us a sense of what the legislative and judicial landscape is? I know we, people who want good things for kids, just won two major victories, one in New Mexico and one in California. And on the legislative front, there are some states that have passed some laws. What do you see, Julie, is happening nationally right now?
0: So I'm really excited. I think this is an incredible moment. I think after the work of folks like you, other nonprofits, other advocates for years and years and years, we've finally reached a tipping point, and that parents are waking up to the fact that this doesn't have to be like this. We do not have to fill our children's classrooms with expensive technology that wastes the teacher's time, making them, you know, having to deal with lost cords and things like that. And people are pushing back. State lawmakers are pushing back. They're saying enough is enough. It's our job to keep the citizens of our state safe. Not only are children being harmed, but we are seeing all kinds of financial losses as scams just proliferate, and more people are having money stolen by scammers who use these platforms to reach them. In terms of the court cases, the Bellwether case in Los Angeles was just the first of thousands of cases. And the next one we're going to see is in June. And that is, I believe, a case brought by a school district. Not only have many, many individuals who have been harmed brought cases, many parents of children who have died brought cases, but school districts have sued these social media companies because they've had to absorb the cost of extra mental health counselors, speech pathologists for delayed, you know, learning, all these types of things. So we're going to see that in June. There was the jury decision in New Mexico where Meta was found guilty of endangering children and of lying to parents about the safety of its platforms. But I'm even more excited about a case that happened in Delaware where a judge determined that Meta is not entitled to insurance coverage in these cases because the reason for the problem wasn't an accident, but was because of the design of their products. So there's really interesting things happening in the courts. Now, in terms of policy, the federal government seems to be at a standstill. It is just appalling that Congress has not passed any legislation on social media since 1998, right? And that, remember, this is like when we were still like using our landline to call up AOL and had floppy disks. So the Kids Online Safety Act got through the Senate with this huge amount of bipartisan support. The vote was 91-3. But when it went over to the House, Speaker Mike Johnson refused to bring it for a vote. Steve Scalise, also from Louisiana, refused to say it was good. You know, he publicly criticized the bill, even though all of his Republican counterparts were like, what are you talking about? Then it was announced that Meta is spending tens of millions of dollars on an AI data processing plant in Louisiana. Maybe it's a coincidence. I don't know. Just total lack of inaction in Washington. Happily, though, state lawmakers are not standing by, and we're seeing an incredible number of bills moving forward that will ultimately keep kids safe. So one of those is the age-appropriate design code. That establishes a duty of care. It makes the product have to be safe by design, which will help us with any new products that come along. We're seeing AI chatbot legislation get passed, and we're seeing, you know, things like social media warning labels. So even when when it comes to AI, we had a executive order saying we should not have state legislation, that it would unduly, quote unquote, delay innovation. But attorneys general and even Republican lawmakers are having none of it. And they're saying we have to absolutely have to keep people safe.
1: So there's some real momentum that's growing, and MAMA is right at the center of this. You're a national organization, and you have local chapters all over the country. Can you give us a sense of how the chapters work? I mean, what would someone see if they went to a local chapter meeting?
0: So MAMA only exists because of our incredible chapter leaders. We have over 60 women and men, mostly moms, but some dads too, who are taking the lead in their community to organize parents to stand together and push back against a childhood that is, you know, entirely on screens. They are hosting screen-free playdates. They are having meetings and sharing educational materials. They are testifying at school board meetings. And they are coming together to demand that our lawmakers take action to implement safeguards. I hoped that we could maybe have 6 chapters in our first year. Instead, we ended year 1 with 18 chapters. We just turned 2. We're now up to 49 chapters in 23 states. So my job is to scale our infrastructure to be able to meet this demand. We have the most incredible team. Everyone who works at MAMA is just burning the candle and doing as much as we can, as fast as we can. But there's a lot to do. You know, there's an incredible amount of money being spent right now to make sure that leaders who will regulate AI don't get elected. I don't know if you've seen these super PACs, but $200 million plus has been promised to elect candidates who refuse to regulate AI. So there's a ton of work to do, and the chapters are really where all of the good things happen.
1: Now, that's very impressive after just 2 years.
0: Thank you, but I can't take the credit. It's the chapter leaders themselves. There's something about, I think, being a mom. I take a lot of stuff in life. We all have to, but if you hurt my kid, it really makes me angry. And that is what has happened, is these women, I mean, they're so incredible. We have a therapist. We have engineers, we have doctors, we have all of these people who are so skilled. And even if they're not trained to be grassroots organizers, they are saying enough is enough. I'm not going to stand for this. So I really just, you know, I'm humbled to be on this journey with these folks. And I'm really proud of what we accomplished. 18 bills we endorsed last year passed. And that includes the SB 53 in California, which is the AI safety bill, and the RAISE Act in New York. And we'd like to see more of these as quickly as possible.
1: One thing I find inspiring about this is that I'm seeing parents that are taking action. Like you say, they say enough is enough, don't hurt my kid, and so on, which is great, so important. On the other hand, when I talk to parents, and I'm a parent myself, although our son is a little bit older, but the parents I talk to, some of them seem to feel powerless. They say, you know, Timmy is on his phone all the time, and if we take the phone away from him for 5 minutes, he gets really agitated, and we just don't want that kind of conflict in our home, so we don't know what to do.
0: So, you know, being a parent is not easy. I am not someone who grew up with a lot of experience with small children. I went to college where you could work as a babysitter or a bartender, and I chose to be a bartender. So when my kids were born, I was like, who are these crazy people? And where is their mother? And then I was like, oh my God, that's me. And I had to learn how to do what was best for them. And sometimes it was hard for me. It's hard to be a parent. So, you know, we don't have any judgment, and we get that this is hard. But there is some work we all need to do to sort of look inside and see what it means to stand up for your child's well-being and set firm boundaries. So, you know, we love Dr. Becky, we love Dr. Lisa Dunmore, you know, all of these parenting experts that give advice. And we want to equip parents with the tools and the support to know that you can change the behavior and you can make a difference. I mean, a small example, you know, when my kids first got phones, I remember a play date where they were all at the table eating pizza on their phones. So I let them finish the pizza, and then I got a basket and I walked around the table. I said, okay, the phones are going away now. And my son was completely mortified, and they all were like, oh, there's nothing to do. You know, we're going to be so bored. I'm like, you're right. There's nothing to do. You're going to be bored. And it lasted like 2 minutes, and they jumped up, they went outside, they kicked the ball, they colored, they jumped on the trampoline, you know. So part of being a parent is learning to tolerate your own discomfort, but setting up healthy boundaries. And part of what Mama's here to do is to let you know you're not alone.
1: 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Julie Scalfo, founder of Mama, thanks so much for being on the show today.
0: It's my pleasure. And, you know, if folks want to stay up to date on this or support us, we have a newsletter you can sign up for. We're pretty gentle on the inbox because people get so much email. But every 2 weeks, we send updates about what's happening in the online safety landscape and what our chapter leaders are doing. And your support helps us do that.

And we're back. If you're just tuning in, you're listening to Tectonic. My name is Mark Hurst. I'll be your host for the remainder of the show. We just heard my interview with Julie Scalfo, founder of MAMA, which is Mothers Against Media Addiction. And you heard about the great work they're doing just trying to give parents and kids another way to get through their day that does not involve screen addiction and these horrible outcomes that, as you heard, are designed intentionally into those platforms. So thanks to Julie for being on the show. As I said before, if you want resources, certainly go to the MAMA website, wearemama.org. I've also posted some other links to stories and resources that Julie and I mentioned in the interview. They're all on the episode page at the Tectonic website, which is at tectonic.fm, T-E-C-H, tonic.fm, and just click into the Julie Scalfo episode. One of the things that I posted was this opinion piece in The Hill, from April 28, 2026, written by Haley McNamara, who is the executive director of the National Center on Sexual Exploitation. And Haley writes, this is the headline of the opinion piece, "Mark Zuckerberg could do more to stop online child sexual abuse, but he doesn't." And I just want to read one paragraph. She gives a bunch of details to back up that assertion that Zuck could do more to stop online child sexual abuse, but he doesn't. Here's what Haley McNamara writes. Instagram, which I hope everyone by now understands, Instagram is part of Facebook Meta. So Instagram is owned by Mark Zuckerberg. Okay, let's go again. Instagram recommended 1.4 million potentially dangerous adults to teens in a single day. Meta had a you can't even believe this. I have trouble even reading this out loud, but I'm gonna keep going. Meta had a 17 strikes policy before suspending accounts flagged for engaging in sex trafficking. 17 strikes, and you're out. Continuing, Meta's AI chatbot was intentionally built with guidelines permitting, quote, romantic or sensual, unquote, conversations with minors. And a child safety group report found that only 17% of Instagram's safety features for teens actually worked. And that's just one paragraph in Haley McNamara's column, and I'd recommend it if you're interested in this topic. Go and read more about that. There's also a link to a Wall Street Journal article. It's a gift link, so you get past the paywall. This is dated April 29, 2026, and the headline is "How YouTube Took Over the American Classroom." And so this one, just so everybody knows, YouTube is owned by Google. So all the harms that come off of Instagram are owned by Mark Zuckerberg, and all the harms that come off of YouTube are all Google's responsibility. So again, how YouTube took over the American classroom, and the poll quote is, "Parents find their kids captive to the video streaming site on their school-issued devices. For one, it was 13,000 YouTube videos in 3 months." And again, you can click into that and get the details. So just what Julie Scalfo was saying in the interview, schools are issuing devices that have YouTube built into them. And it's the school issued device that becomes the portal to all of the horrific content that Google is happy to send out over its toxic sludge factory called YouTube, that is weaponized with an algorithm that sends users, including kids, the worst content possible because growth at any cost, and it keeps them engaged. If it harms kids, Google doesn't care. If it harms kids, Zuckerberg doesn't care. Actually, he does care in a perverted way. He cares to know that it's harming kids and in enabling his growth. He wants to do more of it, according to the whistleblowers.
This is what we're up against, friends. Absolutely depraved, irredeemably corrupt, multi-trillion dollar industry led by leaders that have not a shred of ethics or morals inside of them. I'm just speaking based on the output of their actions. Who can say what goes on inside the souls of these guys? But I can look at the results of their actions and say that there are no ethics that I can see. It's outrageous that this is the power center. And so I wish Julie Scalfo and Mama all the best, all of the groups out there that are building a resistance to big tech, I am totally in favor of. And I hope that this show is something that you can share with your family, your friends, your extended family. Make sure they listen to this so they know about these resources and they know there's a way to keep their kids safe. Until next time, friends, you know exactly what to do. Avoid Apple, abandon Amazon, forget Facebook, and whatever you do, get off Google. And we'll go out to a song by the Juliana Hatfield 3. I hope you have a great week, everybody. I'll see you next time.

0: As Ray Charles sang, them that's got is them that gets, and I ain't got nothing yet. Millions of workaday Americans today are wailing that blues refrain, thanks to price increases caused by Donald Trump's slap-happy tariffs. He gloated that by imposing import levies of $166 billion on foreign companies, they would be forced to lower the prices they charge us. But, Professor Trump, nearly all tariffs are passed along to us consumers, so you're raising our prices. Indeed, on average, his tariffs have jacked up costs for every American household by about $1,500 a year. But the Supreme Court has now decreed Trump's tariffs illegal, so those who paid them are entitled to refunds. Great! Walmart rushed to the front of the line, demanding a $10 billion refund, while other giants are demanding paybacks of more than $1 billion each. But wait, what about you? Those corporations had paid Trump's tariffs with money they got by raising prices for you and me. In short, we the consumers paid about 90% of that $166 billion out of our pockets. So where's our refund? So far, the only company that has publicly pledged to pass the refund back to its customers is Costco, while other corporate giants just wink and pocket the cash and run. For example, a Walmart executive simply announced that, quote, "We will certainly avail ourselves of any refund process." This is Jim Hightower saying, economists have a technical word for that process, stealing. The Walmarts jack up their prices to pay for Trump's tariff scam, then grab the refunds that workaday consumers are owed. As Ray Charles sang in another blues number, "Why do you treat me so mean?" The Hightower Radio Lowdown is made possible by you subscribers to Jim Hightower's Lowdown on Substack. 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
2: My name is Dean Becker. I don't condone or encourage the use of any drugs, legal or illegal. I report the unvarnished truth about the pharmaceutical, banking, prison, and judicial nightmare that feeds on eternal drug war.
4: Hello, my friends. Thank you for being with us on this edition of Culture Baggage. I am Dean Becker, the Reverend Most High. We have two guests with us. First, I want to introduce Judge James P. Gray. He's a former JAG officer in the Navy, author of many books to include one which has greatly influenced me, Why Our Drug Laws Have Failed and What We Can Do About It, a judicial indictment of the war on drugs. Good morning, Judge Gray.
5: One of the longest book titles I've ever heard of, but good morning, Dr. Dean.
4: Good morning. And then we also have with us a Texas judge, Judge John Delaney. He's another U.S. Navy vet. He served back during Vietnam. He has served as a trial judge for more than 30 years with over 570 jury trials and thousands of bench trials. And I want to welcome you, Judge Delaney.
6: Glad to be here. Thank you.
4: If you gentlemen will excuse me, I have like a Kickstarter semi-editorial, and I hope to return, give the discussion over to you guys for the most part. This is my thoughts, that rich perverts are in control. Many are billionaires, former Fox reporters. Many are friends of Epstein, but many more are just fine with perverting the justice system, fine with distorting situations like the Minnesota murders, and just fine with prosecuting U.S. media for reporting the news, for observing reality, reporting the truth, and even for comedians who laugh at MAGA's glaring lack of intelligence, logic, or any semblance of brain activity. These perverts spit on actual patriotism and their sacred honor to govern, choosing to work not for the benefit of those who elected them, but rather for Trump, Netanyahu, Putin, and billionaire weapons manufacturers.
5: We are so polarized in our world today, and I wonder how that happened. My view is back about 30 years ago when we had all these cable TV stations come in, I thought to myself, wow, this is going to be wonderful. We're going to all get a lot of information. And boy, was I completely wrong. That instead, they find out what your biases are, and they'll cater right to your biases. But one of the problems is name calling. And so I'm going to object to calling anybody a pervert or whatever. It just doesn't help. It isn't going to bring them into, oh, yeah, that's right. So let's all of us try to be more engaging and factual and have a discussion. You remember a fellow by the name of Ronald Reagan, I think, and he and Tip O'Neill, who was then the Speaker of the House, they had violently different politics, but they could share a glass of wine in the evenings and actually discuss things. And we should, this is what you do on your show, and we should discuss, but it doesn't help. And I use this in my mediations, name calling. Hey, you're a cheater. You're a liar. I mean, it doesn't tend to help resolve cases. So let's just call people, you know, Mr. Jones or whatever. But let's refrain from name calling, please.
4: Okay. They're perverting justice at the least. But
5: I'm not arguing with you at all. When I was applying for the U.S. Attorney's Office as a federal prosecutor, the chief of the criminal division in my interview said, Jim, in this office, you will do the right thing for the right reason every time. You make a mistake, we've got your back. But if you do things for political reasons, private reasons, vindictive reasons, you're going to be held accountable. And boy, that's my view. And I think people that are out there doing politics in the Justice Department, the FBI, has been politicized. Terrible thing to have happen. Bring back that whole standard. I was in the U.S. Attorney's Office for 3.5 years. Never once did I feel that either I or any of my colleagues did anything other than trying to do the right thing for the right reason. We need to bring that back, of course. And I think that a lot of people are perverting the system, but I'm not going to call them perverts.
4: If you will, perversion comes about from the alternative facts, the ones that have been presented by Fox and now Newsmax and all kinds of other broadcast outlets, that they come up with a new set of words that are supposed to stand for what reality used to be.
6: It's hard to add anything to what Judge Gray just said. Name calling of people just widens the gulf and entrenches us in our already extreme positions. In order to find neutral ground, in order to reach any kind of resolution at all, you have to appeal to people's better angels.
5: Well, Dean, I'm going to agree with something you said. And so I have watched about 5 different TV stations, you know, CNN and Fox News and even PBS or whatever. And they get the names right, but everything else is skewed. Everything else is different. They focus on things. They become propaganda machines. And, you know, I fault the media. Where's Walter Cronkite? You know, the voice, the steady voice in America. By the way, you mentioned, and you did me proud, that book that I wrote about drug policy, Why Our Drug Laws Have Failed, one of the accomplishments of my life. It was endorsed by Milton Friedman, George Shultz, who was Reagan's Secretary of State, and Walter Cronkite. But we need the Walter Cronkites again. And now, instead of Walter Cronkite, we're going to have Dean Becker.
4: Well, thank you for that. And I'll try to lay off the name calling. But again, Trump uses name calling on a daily, continual basis.
5: Disgusting. Flat out. Oh, he'll call people wiggly and, you know. But I can't help that. All I can do is control what I say and mention what we just were talking about now.
4: I picture Trump's schemes, his wars, his tariffs, his escalating bully tactics to be a crime from my perspective. Other nations of the world, I picture them to be the jurors, and that many of these juror nations are now voting guilty and seeking to punish Trump, the United States, and sadly all of us till we cry uncle per Trump's demand. Your response there, please.
5: I wrote an article recently for our local paper, the Orange County Register, about immigration. And in fact, the title of the article was Immigration, It Really Isn't That Hard. And it's true. And what I said is, at the beginning, you have to remember two things. Number one, we're a nation of laws. And number two, we're dealing with human beings. And for decades now, we have turned the other way while people have come into our country. And we've known that. We've accepted them. In fact, in a lot of ways, we've condoned it because we even give them welfare. But now, you know, where instead we have all of these ICE agents, for example, and we've recruited them and they come in here without training. We put a badge and a gun with them so we have to do what they say. And then we give them a quota, Dean. You give them a quota and bad things are going to happen. outrageous. I tell people, if you even politicize the FBI, or people even think you politicize the FBI or the Department of Justice, a terrible thing for our country. And, you know, so I wrote this article and I said, we have options. What we should do is, as widely as possible, the government should send out the information. Hey, if you're here without full documentation, contact the federal government. Tell us who you are. Tell us where you are. We will give you a form to fill out. And you fill it out. I've been here for 15 years and I've worked at such and such a market, or I've started a barbershop or whatever else. I've raised children. I haven't had any convictions of crimes. And we'll verify that information. And then if that's true, we'll send you a quick path to citizenship. If you don't respond, the inference would be you have something to hide. And then when we do find you, we'll give you a hearing. You'll be represented by counsel. But the odds are good that if you have been convicted of a felony or of an offense, or you've been previously deported, we'll deport you again. And so there was a good response to that. So the editors asked me to write a follow-up column the next Sunday, which I did. And in that I said, and it's up to all of us to get this word out. In fact, I'm going to send these two articles to the President of the United States, the Vice President, the two senators from California, and all members of Congress from California, which I did. Sent out, you know, like 48 letters. And you know what? I got zero response. No response whatsoever. But we've got to then go to the people. I tell this all the time. I'm sorry I'm talking so much, but I tell this to people all the time. The government belongs to us, we the people. And if it isn't working, we have no one to blame but ourselves. Now, that's a daunting task, but it's true. It's up to us to show our so-called representatives that the votes are in favor of do the right thing for the right reason. The votes are in favor of working and understanding that we're dealing with human beings here and not with machines or just statistics. And it's up to us. That's why I'm happy to be with you on this show.
4: Thank you. Again, that was Judge James P. Gray. We also have with us Texas Judge John Delaney. Now, I couldn't believe the latest Supreme Court ruling, 6-3, that basically said there is no more racial bias in these United States. These folks live in a truly cloistered existence. How dare they say this? And just this morning, I hear that the Department of Justice is now going to enforce this Supreme Court ruling across the nation, including our state of Texas. John, what do you think of that?
6: Certainly, the ruling is problematical. You're talking about the case of Louisiana versus Calais.
5: Yes.
6: It's interesting that the dissent in that case by Justice Elena Kagan, proud to count her as a graduate of the same institution as myself, her dissent was longer than Judge Alito's majority opinion. Sadly, another graduate of the same institution. I think her strongest argument was that the court was inconsistent in its adherence to originalism. It seems like the court turned the 14th and 15th Amendments on their head in saying that they should be interpreted as being race blind. They were hardly race blind in the historical context when they were enacted. So I don't know where this is going to end, but it'll probably be another generation of similar decisions until the majority changes on that court. Now, how it's going to play out in the real world remains to be seen. I tend to agree with all the things that Judge Gray said, but one in particular, and that is that the better nature, the good sense, the moral judgment of large masses of the American electorate are going to make the difference in the upcoming elections in November and beyond. In a bizarre way, this decision is going to add to the litany of outrages that people feel have been perpetrated. And more people are going to turn out and vote for Democratic candidates as a result. So I don't think the sky is falling. It remains to be seen. Some states will overreach, and hopefully the courts will correct that when it happens.
4: Thank you.
5: Dean, I'd like to add something.
4: Go ahead, sir.
5: About 5 years ago, I was on a nationally syndicated radio show called Coast to Coast with George Nuri, and I was talking criminal justice issues. As a result of that, I received letters from 12 men that are incarcerated in various prisons around the country. And I started corresponding with them. What's your life like? What are your goals? What are you doing to further the, you know, that sort of thing. It's now up to about 40. I don't mean to get too much into this, but one of them keeps talking to me. He's in prison about, my life is terrible because I'm black. Oh, you're white, so you don't have the problem. Oh, ain't it awful? Oh, you know, this is that and the other thing. And I'd write to him and say, look, you know, victim is, I understand. In fact, I've written a musical called Convention, The Birth of America. And the fourth song is, what about me? You know, we have the delegates puffing. Freedom is what we cry for. Brotherhood is what we live in, all that stuff. Then you look at a slave saying, well, what about me? You know, you build your fortunes on my back and I can't even participate with my family. Da-da-da. So I'm realistic with regard to that. But victimization is going the wrong way on a one-way street. You have to suck it up, because if victimization works, then, I'm more of a victim than you are, Judge Delaney. You know, poor me, and I'm not productive. In fact, I have to prove I'm not productive. So, yes, slavery is accurate. In fact, we just got back on a trip to St. Augustine, Florida, and Savannah, Georgia, and Charleston, South Carolina. And, you know, they're doing pretty well now, but they're doing better. Is there still injustice? Is there still segregation or discrimination? Yes. I mean, human beings discriminate, but we've got to take the high road, and victimization simply doesn't work. So we have to focus on what does work: integrity, rolling up your sleeves and working hard and being successful. Because victimization does not. Doesn't mean we condone homelessness or whatever, but victimization is just going the wrong way. I think that's what the majority was trying to do. They did it very inartfully, and in some cases I think that they were, their line of reasoning was just not there.
4: Thank you, Judge Gray. Now, I heard this situation that insofar as the rules of engagement for, you know, fighting this war in Iran, that President Trump has said many things, including destroying a civilization, but what I understand is that, you know, there's been this hoo-ha about, you know, you can't follow illegal orders and all of this stuff. And what I understand is many of these portended workings of Trump have to be analyzed by JAG officers and others within the military hierarchy. And you were a JAG officer. Can you tell us anything about that, how that works, or how it might prevent Trump from going hog wild?
5: I have written articles about us attacking what we call drug boats in international waters. It is a violation of international law. It's a violation of our law. You know, as I say, you can even see some guy we absolutely know is selling a ton of cocaine on our street corner. Okay, you can't shoot him. You know, you can arrest, you have probable cause, you can arrest him, you give him a trial, you give him representation. We have due process in our country, and we're violating that. The other thing is, and I've written about this too, I write quite a bit, but about this conflict, so-called, in Iran, we have to have a declaration of war. That's what the Constitution requires. And what happens if we have a declaration of war? Several things, all of them good. Number one, we start following the Constitution. Hey, what a thought, what a concept. But number two, Congress will address it. The administration will have to put honest information into the marketplace and into the world so we know what's happening. And then if Congress issues that declaration of war, which I would, I think, then we have goals. Okay, so then if we have goals, we know when we've reached them so we can withdraw. We didn't have those goals in Vietnam or Iraq or Afghanistan. And look what it did. We wallowed in those countries, you know, for decades without knowing where we were going. Oh, it can make the man safe, land safe for democracy. I mean, come on. So you do that. Then, equally importantly, Dean, people, if our representatives agreed on the declaration of war, we'd be a lot more unified. You know, our country wouldn't be nearly as polarized. We'd be unified. And number four, the rest of the world would take us much more seriously and would respect us much more. We need to follow our Constitution, a declaration of war, pros and cons. If they vote for it, we're going to be unified, and then we'll know when we can leave.
4: I got a little paragraph here. The MAGA team is another tired version of that old movie, Ocean's 11 and 12, and I don't know, the whole series of those. And in 2025, they told us all we need to know. Project 2025, I'm sorry. Their goal is to eliminate all oversight, to replace, eliminate officials and oversight, and then to control all elections. And it seems they're well on their way, but will they succeed? Just last Friday, the Presidential Personnel Office sent termination notices to members of the National Science Board, the body Congress created in 1950 to insulate the country's basic science funding from political pressure. They're trying to just rip away all oversight so they can just pow-mow go down the road. Response, please.
6: The American people will take care of this.
5: We're resilient. You know, we will eventually. But I would not, Dean, want to listen to a cabinet meeting in today's world in the Trump administration. Whoa. There's no dissension anywhere, I'll bet you. He has a whole bunch of yes people there. He's fired people that don't agree with him. He's even tried to keep a law firm that represented people he didn't agree with from entering into federal buildings. In other words, he's keeping a law firm from going into federal court. You know, that's just not it. But overall, there's probably a fellow you've heard of before. His name is Thomas Jefferson, and he wrote that bad government results from too much government. Today we have too much government. There's nothing in the Constitution that allows government to be involved in education at all, or healthcare for that matter. Those are private things. Let parents take care of those things. And we have government has expanded so much. We have bureaucracies issuing edicts that cause more taxation, that cause more. You know, they're not elected. So we have too much government today. And that's part of the problem. Listen to Thomas Jefferson.
4: Thank you. I'm going to throw this one at you, Judge Delaney. What do you think of former head of the FBI Comey being indicted for sharing a picture of seashells that have the numbers 8647? What is your thought there, sir?
6: Well, I think it's kind of remarkable that it took 11 months of concentrated FBI investigation of that incident to come up with a decision that it was a case that should be indicted. It doesn't seem that complicated to me. The facts seem to be, according to the published accounts, he was walking along the beach and discovered these things, seashells arranged in the pattern 8647, and took a picture of it with his cell phone and then posted it because he thought it was interesting somehow. I think it'll never get to a jury. I think it is embarrassing, frankly, to the American legal system that our Department of Justice has seen fit to seek and get an indictment, which presumably is going to lead to a prosecution. There's no jury in America that's going to find that man guilty of the crime. In the first place, it's based on a federal statute that basically says it's a crime to try to incite imminent violence, right, against the president of the United States or a government official. How can it be said that you see an incitement to imminent violence, a call for imminent violence? That's like an editorial in a newspaper that says Trump should be replaced, Trump should be removed. Is that a call to imminent violence? Of course not. So my first reaction is that it's embarrassing. And it's another one of those little weights that are being added to the scale that's going to influence public opinion in November. Just like we are feeling a sense of embarrassment and articulating it here this morning, the American people are going to see that for what it is. Our Justice Department being corrupted in an effort to carry out the will of the president to punish his critics. It's laughable on one level, and it's embarrassing on another, sad for another, and it's going to do no good.
5: No, I agree with Judge Delaney. In fact, throughout my life, I've heard the term 86, and I've never felt that meant kill somebody. It just means remove him. you know, remove him from office, vote him out. I mean, that sort of thing. Look at, I read Reason magazine, and I get their Friday funnies, which was just recently. And that said, it showed a picture of a lady. She sells seashells, $86.47. You're under indictment. You know, I mean, let's just be clear about this. And 86 does not at all mean kill anybody, from my standpoint. Certainly not beyond probable cause, and clearly not beyond a doubt based upon reason. That's just, it's insane.
4: There are people out there on the internet now selling T-shirts and hats with 86.47 on them. It's become universal. I want to talk about what isn't being covered, and we don't have to spend a lot of time on this, but the Epstein files, they've been demoted. They're way down on the bottom of the media pile now, and that was a primary focus up until this war. Your responses, please.
6: I don't know how to respond exactly. You bury one outrage with another, and then another, and then another. Pretty soon, the bucket's full to overflowing.
4: Yeah.
6: Who knows what lurks in the Epstein files? I think if anybody in the federal government's actual goal was to divert attention from the Epstein files, they probably succeeded, but the memory is still there, and it makes people even more suspicious. What could be in there? Oh, I can imagine what's in there, someone might think, and that's probably worse than the actual reality.
4: Sure. Yeah, the imagination can run away. That's for sure.
5: We need honesty in the marketplace, Dean. And by the way, too, I didn't even know who Epstein was until all this stuff started exploding. But I can tell you, and I think we all agree with this, rape, for example, is a terrible thing. People must be held accountable.
4: No. We're about to run out of time. I got two other things I want to, if we can, address quickly. The situation with, look, the DEA and narco squads all across the country use informants to get information, to solve problems. And the Southern Poverty Law Center is being held, quote, accountable for using funds to hire informants. Response to that, please.
5: It's political, Dean. It saddens me. The chief of the criminal division that interviewed me would be upset. The founders of our country would almost take up arms against a lot of things that we're doing here. It's just not who we are, not who we are as a country. And we need to stand up and say so.
4: And the most dangerous of them all, I think, is the Save America Act. I don't think it stands a snowball's chance. But the fact of the matter is, if it passes, the country is gone. Your response to that, please.
5: Well, I'm not clairvoyant again, and I believe that we as a people are resilient, and I believe that we're going to prevail. Listen to King Charles, who just came over here from England. You know, we are resilient. We will do the right thing eventually, and the Save America Act is not the right way to go.
4: And then we have just enough time for this. The fact is, just a week ago, I think it was, Jimmy Kimmel had a joke. He said, talking about Melania, "You have a glow like an expectant widow." And I thought it was a hell of a fine joke. But that's now being considered a crime, or they're trying to go that direction. And it reminds me that Hitler, he arrested actors and comedians, sent them to concentration camps. Some were executed by hanging. And this is free speech. This is number one in our Constitution and our Bill of Rights. And yet they want to take that away. They want to eliminate the license of these broadcasters, etc., because they don't like the words they are saying. Your responses, please.
6: Well, my response is that Kimmel's joke was tasteless.
4: Well, yes, I agree, but it was.
6: I wouldn't call it a hell of a fine joke. I would call it rolling in the gutter, along with people on the other side. He poked the bear when he threw that out, and he's gotten a response that is outrageous in itself. Of course, they shouldn't be re-examining ABC's broadcast license. It's crazy.
5: Let the market take care. You know, if people don't like jokes like that, they're not going to watch Jimmy Kimmel or ABC. Hooray.
6: That's right.
5: And that's the right
6: time. I'll look somewhere else for my nighttime entertainment. And that's the way it should be.
5: Sure. I don't like the way our country is going today at all. It's up to us.
4: Indeed it is. Well, once again, we've been speaking with, that was Judge James P. Gray and also Judge John Delaney. And I want to thank you both. I want to thank you for listening. I want to thank you for thinking about the future, because we have to take care of it ourselves. We have to be part of the equation. Be good citizens, vote, and write those letters, 50 words, 20 words. Send it to your elected officials. Let them know how you feel. Once again, I remind you, because of prohibition, you don't know what's in that bag. I urge you to please be careful. Always remember that euphoria is a blessing and not a crime.
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11: The failure of drug war is glaringly obvious to judges, cops, wardens, prosecutors, and millions more now calling for decriminalization, legalization, the end of prohibition. Let us investigate the century of lies.
12: Hello, welcome to Century of Lies. I'm your host, Doug McVeigh. On this edition of Century, check your drugs. You may have read or heard news recently about orphine-type drugs, new synthetic opioids that have been found in the unregulated drug market in the U.S., the iron law of prohibition once again rearing its ugly head. The best way to handle this would be to end prohibition once and for all, but until we've done that, we need to find ways to manage the risks of the unregulated drug market and to reduce the harms done to individuals and the public. Now, one such intervention is drug checking. Drug checking services are not new. The organization Dance Safe, for example, has been around for decades. And for several years, there have been growing efforts to get that information out to the public, sharing alerts about adulterants and new psychoactive substances that are hitting the market. Other nations do this a lot better than we do here in the U.S. It's only been the last few years that states have moved to legalize testing strips. They used to be illegal drug paraphernalia. In some states, they still are drug paraphernalia. That's just the testing strips. I mean, they're good and they're helpful, but if you really want to know what's in that bag, then you need a real test. And in spite of the legal issues about possessing an illegal drug for testing purposes, such devices, mass spectrometers, that kind of thing, are in use more and more these days. The European Union Drugs Agency put together a panel recently to discuss drug checking services. Today, we're going to hear a couple of presentations from that panel. First, with an overview of drug checking in the European Union, here's Dr. Maria Ventura, drug checking coordinator at Energy Control in Barcelona, Spain, and manager of the Trans-European Drug Information Network.
13: Today, I would like to talk about how drug checking services were evolving and were able to monitor drug trends. Drug checking services was an answer that was developed more than 25 or even in some countries 30 years before, trying to answer a public health threat that we had with a very important and very toxic adulteration in ecstasy pills. These services were developed very brief, mainly with reagent tests at this moment, trying to connect with people who were using drugs, trying to offer objective information, returning directly the results to them, trying to avoid that these people were taking these adulterated pills. Then during these decades, these services were much more sophisticated, integrated, much more techniques, mainly because also the world of drugs was much more sophisticated, much more complex. So then also we were introducing chemists, pharmacists, who was much more professionalized. And also in the next years, thanks also to the collaboration with the agency and also with this new contract, we will be able to standardize all these services and the work that we are, the way that we are working. What we have been building and mainly what we never have lost is the trust that we have been building with the people who we are attending. When we are reaching these people, we are trying to not judge their drug use and mainly to work on the risk of these drugs. Then we are building this conversation on trust. And from this trust is when we can have also this type of information that can help us to understand the hidden reality of the market, because mainly we have a dangerous gap between what user thinks they bought and what the substance actually contains. Monitoring the drug market from this perspective, we are complementing these policy seizures, the hospital admissions, because we are showing the end of the road. We provide a unique perspective by monitoring the market from the end user's point of view. This also gives us a real-time window into what is currently circulating on the street and also helping to understand which are the drug trends. And mainly because we are in contact with the community, also we can evaluate and also mainly propose which are the public health trends and which are the public health needs. With the services, we are giving a gateway, because a drug check sometimes is the first time that people who are using drugs are engaging with health professionals. And also it creates a direct channel to provide this practical support to promote safer habits and also offer specialized harm reduction resources to people who might otherwise will be never able to reach it. Also, we have high impact on the communication because we have developed these warnings that Laura will explain you very in detail. Because we are building this trust, and then we know perfectly that our alerts are also very able to disseminate through our target group. And also we are trying to make sure that with dissemination, we are also having this impact on the community and trying also to provide these health measures and health message. So during the years, the services we have been working together in a network. In the beginning, in 2011, when the TEDi network was founded, we were only 6 services. At this moment, we are 28 from 14 different countries. The idea of having these services together is also that we can monitor on a more general way. At this moment, we have more than 130,000 samples collected from 2018 that we began this standardized way of monitoring. And we can see also in this graph how the countries were also having much and more capacity to monitor, and also more and more countries were able to monitor in the way that we are monitoring for drug checking services. Then what also we can distinguish when we are monitoring is the type of drugs that we are analyzing. This is also super important because depending on the drug, we will discover several realities in terms of adulteration and in terms of purity. So today I would like to present you a few examples of different markets and how we are detecting the results in terms of adulteration and purity. I would like to begin with the ecstasy market. MDMA, we are also distinguishing between if it's sold as pills or crystal. First, I would like to talk about the pills. So we can talk about more than almost 15,000 samples that we have received at the TEDi network from 2021 and 2025. If we can see these graphs, the one that is more in the left,

are the samples that were not having MDMA at all. So then with MDMA, if we can see this graph, we can see that mainly the substances are without adulteration. And also the amount of ecstasy in the pills, we can see that as the adulteration was remaining pretty stable, and that mainly the medium amount of MDMA inside pills is around 200 milligrams. If we can go to the next market, which would be the MDMA when it's sold in crystal and powder form, if we see the graph of the left, we can see that mainly we have the same, maybe we have a little bit more of adulteration, so more samples of MDMA that were sold as MDMA and were not. But mainly what we can see is that the MDMA, even if it's sold in powder form, is mainly pure, and the purity, if we can see the graph before, below, we can see that is around 80% of purity, the MDMA. Also, the type of adulterants are similar. We can also see other stimulants such as cathinones, caffeine, but also sometimes we are seeing ketamine, that we think that also this is due to the mix that they are using with ketamine and MDMA for TUSI samples. So the next substance would be cocaine. Cocaine is, if we can see the same graph of adulteration, that is the one that is on top, we can see that the cocaine is a substance that is more adulterated than MDMA, but in the last years, what we could detect is the adulteration is pretty low if we compare with the adulteration of previous years, 10 or even 5 years before, and also that the purity is very high. The purity of cocaine, we can see that is for more than 80%, which are levels that are very high. This also help us to change the type of message, prevention message that we are giving to people, because, for example, 10 years before, our message were mainly dedicated to the adulterants of cocaine, that some of them were very dangerous. And nowadays, we need to learn people of how to use this type of product that is much more pure than before. Related to ketamine, ketamine is a substance that is less used in the recreational settings, but as we can see in the graph at the bottom of the slide, we can see like more and more we have been seeing the use of ketamine and the arriving of ketamine at our services increasing. We can see as countries like France, if we are seeing the graph at the left side on top, that France is a country that is submitting a lot of samples of ketamine. That means that, of course, it's related to the use. And in terms of adulteration and purity, we can see that ketamine adulteration remains low and stable. And the type of adulterants depend a lot on the disponibility, on the availability of the substance. But mainly, if there is has a availability, we can find sometimes coke, cocaine, that sometimes is linked to the mix of cocaine and ketamine, but also we can find caffeine and also MDMA, but also we think that this is also linked to the mix of TUSI. Then also I would like to talk about more specific markets, for example, cathinones. Cathinones are one of these stimulants, these new psychoactive substances that were having more interest to people. So before we were finding these type of substances in more reduced target group of drug users, mainly linked to chemsex. But nowadays we can see that mephedrone is a substance, is a product that is it increased a lot the interest of people who want to use it. And we can see, for example, the submissions from the UK of mephedrone that are increasing. And also, as in ketamine, we can see that the submissions of this substance were increasing a lot in the last years. The reality with these products, if we can see this graph about adulteration, that is one of the right on the top, we can see more this dark color. That means that we can see that most of samples sold as mephedrone, they don't have mephedrone inside. So here we can see the adulteration by substitution, so no by addition. And what we are detecting mainly are cathinones that are not under legislation. So what they are doing, the people who are selling these substances, is to sell for the equivalent that is not under legislation. And at this moment, for example, we can see 2-MMC, 4-CMC, that in several countries they are not still under legislation. Another substance that we have very linked to mephedrone is 3-MMC.
which was a

0: substitute that was appearing just after 3MMC, the situation that we have at this moment is even worse than for 4MMC. We can see that in 2025, if we are looking at the graph on the bottom at the right, we can see perfectly that mainly 3MMC is not in the composition of this when people are purchasing for this substance. And mainly, of course, we can see these cationons that are not under legislation, mainly 2MMC. Also, we are seeing NEP in some countries, so different cationons that are trying to substitute this substance. And for finishing my presentation, I would also like to show an example that is coming from Luxembourg, because what is very important for TEDI, what is very important for all the drug checking services, to distribute and diffuse this information not only to our target groups, but also to national and international institutions. So this is the example that recently happened in Luxembourg with the adulteration that they found in cannabis with the synthetic cannabinoids. And the distribution of this warning was going from people who are using drugs, but also from the national authorities, also the international networks such as TEDI, but also at the European Drug Agency. And during this distribution of information, we are very sure that this type of information is arriving to all the stakeholders that we need. So, as a conclusions, I would like to highlight how drug checking services can monitor drug markets from this end user's perspective, truly understanding what people are consuming at this moment. The adulteration of classical stimulants such as cocaine and MDMA remains stable, and the adulteration of ketamine remains low, but its presence in drug checking services is increasing. That always is also a signal that also the use is increasing. Related to cationons, 4MMC and 3MMC are widespread stimulants in recreational settings, but as unregulated substances, they also the most frequently substitute unadulterated products available on the market at this moment. Then drug checking services enable rapid multidirectional communication between people who use drugs, health services, national authorities, and European networks to identify and respond to high-risk substances in real time. By placing drug checking services at the center of this ecosystem, it ensures that critical safety information reaches both frontline communities and policymakers swiftly and effectively.
1: That was Dr. Miria Ventura, drug checking coordinator at Energy Control in Barcelona, Spain, and manager of the Trans-European Drug Information Network, speaking March 30th on a panel hosted by the European Union Drugs Agency on the topic of drug checking. You're listening to Century of Lies. I'm your host, Doug McVeigh. Let's hear more from that UDA panel. Elena Valente is an executive board member at Cosmicare.
2: Today, I'll be talking, like Kat said, a little bit about drug checking, but not only as a technical intervention, but more as a human, relational, and increasingly also an evidence-based harm reduction response. I'll start with a brief overview of what we know, and more importantly, also what we didn't know until recently about effectiveness of drug checking services. And then I'll try to bring this evidence to life with two real world examples coming from Cosmicare, which is, as I was saying, I'll bring the examples from my work from Cosmicare, which is a Portuguese NGO that works in the intersection of health, human rights, and social justice in the context of substance use and mental health. Cosmicare provides drug checking service in very different settings, from large-scale festivals to more urban settings to social and economic vulnerable contexts, and it also works with a diversity of people that I will try to show you how drug checking can impact in these different contexts. So starting with the evidence, so drug checking is not new. Mireille already referred that these services exist in certain parts of the world since the 60s. But interestingly, until a decade ago, we were lacking evidence, particularly on behavioral change regarding drug checking services. So we needed to know more about how people were changing and if they were changing their behavior once they used a drug checking service. In 2021, McSudi and colleagues published the first systematic review on this topic, and what they found was quite striking, because out of around the 90 studies on drug checking services published between 1990 and 2019, only 6 focused on behavioral change. And of those, several actually had limitations. Most of them relied on cross-sectional designs, there was a lack of follow-up data, and the outcomes that we often had the opportunity to measure were intended and not actual behavior. Also, the results are highly dependent on the legal and on the policy contexts of the countries that were able to develop them. So for a long time, we can say that the evidence was not absolutely complete. But things have been changing, and they have been changing quite fast. Many of the reasons why this happened have already been mentioned by Mireia and Laura, with the rapid emergency of new psychoactive substances, with devastating overdose crisis, particularly on North America, but we see nitazenes coming to Europe also. So these realities have been pushing research forward, and now we can say with much more confidence, and my colleagues have already mentioned it, that drug checking services are not only being used, but they are being trusted. Especially in recreational settings, people who use drugs actively seek drug checking services, and the evidence suggests that they may be far more effective than harm reduction or prevention efforts that do not include this type of strategy. And there's something even more important that comes from this. We see that information, it's not the only important thing, but it's mainly the interaction that people have, whether it's with peers or professionals. But this interaction with people plays a key role in promoting safer and health-oriented behaviors. So drug checking services, so it's in this moment of dialogue, of trust, and of non-judgmental exchange that a lot of the behavioral change starts to be incorporated. Also, what we know is that drug checking services also allows us to reach people who have never been in contact with drug-related health services. And in many cases, more than doing a chemical analysis to a substance, we are opening a door to people that use drugs and that otherwise would not have reached any type of formal service. And now we are also starting to see studies that go beyond behavioral intention. At this point in time, we already have research that includes follow-up that tracks the actual behavior of people over time. And this is where I want to move to our first example that I bring from Cosmicare. Like I said, Cosmic Care, we've been providing drug checking services in different contexts, as we can see in the photo, and we've been collecting data along the way. And I'm bringing you some data from 2022. In 2022, we contacted about 16,000 people. And of this, we found something very interesting, that over 75% of those people told us that this was their first contact with any drug-related health service. And this is quite remarkable, because a lot of these people are experienced people in terms of drug use, but they have never engaged with any formal service before. So drug checking is a point of entry for a lot of people, and it's a tool for outreach and for engagement. We also, in our practice, reach a very diverse population, as you can see over there in the slide, with different ages, different backgrounds, different patterns of use, and we can definitely tailor our intervention to their specific needs. And now I'm just going to briefly walk you through a case study that we did at the Boom. At the Boom Festival. For those of you who might not know it, Boom is one of the largest transformational and psytrance festivals in the world. It's held in Portugal every 2 years. And there we conducted a study where we engaged participants at multiple points before the analysis, after receiving the results, 3 days later, and again, a 6 months follow-up. And then we were really able to go beyond the intention and look at the behavior of people over time. And the results were very relevant to us. As you can see, when people received an unexpected result, meaning the substance was not what they thought, 86% of people decided not to take the substance at all, and another 11% reduced their dose. But what's even more interesting is that even when results were as expected, we still observed changes, and we still saw that people adopted different harm reduction strategies, like taking a smaller dose, avoiding mixes, staying hydrated. So several of our results point to the impact of drug checking, not only when substances are adulterated. And this is very interesting. So we see that drug checking is not only about yes or no decisions, but it really shapes the way people use substances. And now shifting for a little bit of a different context, in 2021, with the funding from the Lisbon municipality, Cosmic Care implemented a pilot drug checking project in drug consumption rooms in Lisbon. But it wasn't a standalone project, as you can see. It was part of a broader community-based intervention in areas that were facing high vulnerability and a lot of social tension at the time. In these neighborhoods, there was often conflict between residents and people that use drugs, and many of the residents felt that the only responses available in these territories were for people that use drugs and not targeting the community as a whole. So this project, focusing on drug checking, but also aiming to change this a little bit. Drug checking was one component, but we decided to include much more. So there was nursing care available for people that use drugs, but for the wider community, a community laundry that was open to everyone, training sessions for professionals working in the drug consumption rooms, for people using drugs, for residents, with information on drug use, on adulteration, on overdose prevention, but also general health topics, for example, vaccination or other issues that might impact all of the community. And also there was funding to involve people doing benefits for the neighborhood, whether it's people that use drugs or people living in the neighborhood. And these activities could include syringe cleanups, painting buildings, community assemblies where people could share meals. And what did we see after this? So we have the quantitative results that you can see in the slide and in the screen, but we could clearly see there was increased trust, there was reduced social conflict. We saw greater acceptance of the harm reduction services, so people were closely working the whole community in order to be more attentive to any risks that people that were using drugs could undergo. And there was a close communication between professionals, residents, and people that use drugs. Professionals also felt more empowered and knowing more about the markets and the adulterants. And more importantly, we reached populations that we were never able to engage before, whether it's because we were able to pay them, whether it's because we had the meals, whether it was because of the drug checking. And we also work directly with people to adapt our communication. For example, we are coming from party settings, so we had to adapt our language, we had to adapt our materials and make them relevant and effective to this population in a more vulnerable situation. And this was also a process of learning for everyone. So the drug checking here really gave us a platform for community engagement and care. So I just bring you a few testimonies from the people that participated in the project. This is a person that uses drugs and says, I think it's very important to create training. I think it's very important for us to share this information with everyone, for people to be well informed. This contributes to the empowerment of people that use drugs. Another person told us that truly the fact that people who use drugs can get together, socialize, exchange ideas, and show the people in the neighborhood that they too are humans, that they have feelings, that they have a good side. And another person says, people who use drugs never got together. They didn't meet, didn't discuss, and we feel that now this is starting. From the residents and neighbor association, we also got similar feedback saying this way of involving the community with these gatherings, the lunch, it really works. We feel as a residents association that we are now part of a concrete solution. Do you believe that some residents are organizing meals for people experiencing homelessness? And another resident told us a major benefit of this project was really cleaning up the neighborhood. I think the fact that people who use drugs can also take on a role of picking up the needles, and the fact that the group comes together isn't just made up of people who use drugs, but also people from the neighborhood. It's really an important interaction. So I would just leave you thinking of drug checking as more of a platform for this community engagement and for care, as a few take-home messages that we can then discuss further if it makes sense to you. So based on both these experiences, although they're in very different settings, I think that access to reliable information about substances does support and does encourage health protective behaviors. But we should really value the human relationship and the interaction, the trust, and the dialogue that are crucial to decision making and also to promote behavioral change. And this reinforces the importance of harm reduction services, including drug checking services, are definitely most effective when they are embedded in the communities from the beginning and part of a larger response. And finally, I believe it is important to continue to expand access, reaching more people in more settings, and thinking of approaches that are more adaptable and more inclusive.
1: That was Helena Valente, an executive board member at Cosmicare, speaking March 30th on a panel hosted by the European Union Drugs Agency on the topic of drug checking and drug checking services. And for now, that's it. Thank you for joining us. This has been Century of Lies. I've been your host, Doug McVeigh. We'll be back in a week with 30 more minutes of news and information about drug policy and the failed war on
3: drugs. The Drug Truth Network,
1: now, this is Doug McVeigh asking you to examine our policy of drug prohibition, the Century of Lies. Drug Truth Network programs archived at the James A. Baker III Institute for Public Policy.
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6: Welcome to Investigations. We have with us today Mike and Richie Music to enlighten us about Arbor Day, Fairbanks. Welcome to KWRK.
7: Thank you. Glad to be here.
6: So I learned that Arbor Day started in Alaska in 1973.
8: To my knowledge, in Fairbanks, we started actually in 83.
6: Yes, but in Alaska, it started in 1973.
8: Right.
6: With an act by the legislature. And were you in on that lobbying to get that passed?
8: No, we were not. Like I say, my involvement started here in 1983. And back in the 10 years previous, the legislation had the Arbor Day much earlier in May. And, of course, the ground was still frozen. So a number of folks petitioned to change the date.
7: Uh-huh. Actually, Arbor Day was first established by state law in 1966. And then in 1973, the law was amended and changed the date to be the third Monday in May.
6: Okay,
7: that was at the
6: great
7: state level.
6: Okay, good. And I'm going to jump to one of the most interesting little facts about Arbor Day. A couple of years ago, you rescued some birch trees from the top of the Polaris building. Would you tell us the details about that rescue?
8: Well, I'll start and let Richard fill in the blanks. Actually, we got a call from
7: Jomo
8: Stewart at Fedco. Mm-hmm. Because he had asked the mayor about scavenging some trees, and I had earlier talked to the mayor about getting some trees from there. And so the two of us got together and the rest of the Arbor Day crew, and we were allotted about 2 hours or so under the auspices of the contractor, who mm-hmm. was very concerned about safety, of course. And we each dug a tree and hauled it down 10 flights of stairs.
6: Could you give our listeners an idea of how many trees were there and about how big they were?
8: Well, there were some trees that were too big to move.
6: Which is
8: you
6: how
8: know,
6: big?
8: Probably 15 feet tall.
6: That's amazing.
8: So what we ended up with some trees on the about 8 feet or so, as I recall. And actually, one was growing up through a grate.
6: Amazing.
8: And it was actually a pair of birch trees. Mm-hmm. And I think that got planted in the, I would think the North Garden area of the library. And we also planted a couple of trees out in front of City Hall that came from the top of the Polaris building.
6: Mm-hmm. Were there other species up there besides birch?
8: I think they were mostly hardwoods that had blown in.
7: It's alder.
8: Yeah. The point being is that spruce cones don't blow in the wind.
6: Yes.
8: But whatever was blowing in the wind grew. There was a big alder, mat poplin, of organics poplin all around the perimeter, which is where the trees were most healthy, which is where we're not allowed to go.
6: Yeah.
8: So since it wasn't fenced off, we had to stay 6 feet back. So we couldn't get the best ones, but we did okay. Yeah. It was, I don't know, it was worth the effort.
6: Yes, yeah. I think it's a great story. And it reminds me of those online pictures of urban areas in America after the collapse, where you have a picture of the Pentagon and it's completely ensconced in forest. Have you seen those?
8: Oh, I'm thinking Angkor Wat.
6: Right. Yeah. Well, there are new ones about that depict New York City and Washington, D.C. completely enveloped in forest. So, Arbor Day was established originally in Nebraska in 1872, and those people were eager to plant trees because they had none, and they needed lumber, they needed shade, and they needed the beauty of trees, and so they planted a million trees in Nebraska.
8: Well, of course, that's the open plains. They really needed windbreaks.
6: Right, that's right.
8: And that was the primary motivation for the landowners.
6: Uh-huh, right.
8: Well, Richie knows the details.
7: That first Arbor Day, they set out a challenge to all of what would be the granges and schools and any other organization, and it challenged everybody to plant trees on that particular day. Mm-hmm. And on that day, that's the time there was over a million trees planted. I often wonder where they got all those trees. They must have had nurseries working for them.
6: Put them on trains from the east and brought them in by train.
7: Mike and I were driving across Nebraska some years ago, and we noticed all these long lines of trees along driveways or behind houses, and we started calling them Mortons, because Julius Sterling Morton was the person that enacted that first Arbor Day.
6: Uh-huh. So there's an irony to Arbor Day in Alaska, especially central and northern Alaska. According to scientists, we are going to lose arboreal forest. And this biome is going to revert back to a steppe-like area, which is grassy, a grassy plain. So the irony is, here we are planting trees that are eventually going to be erased by climate change. What do you have to say to that?
8: Well, just keep things well-watered, and we'll survive climate change. And I don't expect that we're going to lose everything. Uh-huh. If we can keep having 40 and 50 below zero weather for a week or so at a stretch, mm-hmm. I think we can hold back the devastation that's been happening south of the Alaska Range from the spruce beetles and other invasive insects that go through the caterpillar.

0: is extending north with its diseases and with its problems that are coming with it. So I think it'll be quite a while before any of the trees that we are planting are going to be on the way out.
1: Right.
2: They'll probably make it to old age.
0: I hope, at least. So maybe a few babies, too.
2: Our age.
1: So speaking of invasive, there are some communities that replace invasive species with either native species or other species that are welcome, like fruit trees. Anchorage is doing this. On their Arbor Day, they dig up invasive species and they replant with either native species or something more desirable that's not going to create harm.
0: Okay. Well, here in Fairbanks, the most invasive species that has been planted, of course, is the bird chokecherry tree.
1: Yes.
0: And it has taken over, especially along waterways like the Cheetah River and such. The only problem there is that there's a lot of beautiful, sweet-smelling, lovely chokecherry trees that it's hard to get someone to take one out of their yard that they've had there and nurtured for years and say, now let's get rid of it, start over. Especially when that same person can walk two blocks away and find massive invasives along the river.
1: Yeah.
0: So there's a very difficult problem of people perceiving this. Mm-hmm. But yes, this is going on in Fairbanks too. There's people working up and down the rivers and Gina Slew. I know the DNR, the members there at Department of Natural Resources will be spending Arbor Day cutting out all the chokecherries they can find on their property. Over the years, we used to plant those trees with school children. In fact, Hunter School has every sixth grade class planted a chokecherry tree, and they have a wonderful wall of chokecherries, and it's very difficult to say, now we're going to tear that tree out you planted 20 years ago. So it's a difficult situation. The problem is that the seeds, of course, are spread by birds, and that's where they become invasive, and then those displace food that moose would otherwise be browsing on. So anyway, it's a that is a battle, and what do you say?
2: Actually, they're apparently delicacies to moose because they spread the seed too. And I've heard that some moose have died from overindulging in chokecherries down in the Anchorage area. But that may be because they had nothing else to eat.
0: Yes. Yeah, and other things with them.
2: That's not likely to happen in a rural area.
0: It's a hardy tree, and it has certainly survived and our conditions. But now when we plant with school children, we plant Amir cherries. And Amir cherries basically look very similar in shape and the size, the blossoms alike, but they're not invasive. They don't, if you cut down a bird cherry, 100 little bird cherries grow up in its place in the roots, you know, it sends out these, and the Amir cherry doesn't tend to do that. And they look very similar. So we no longer plant the bird cherries at all with anybody. And if anybody wants to replace their trees, that's fine.
1: A few years ago, I was walking along the boardwalk at Creamer's Field, and I was shocked at how many bird cherry trees were in there. It was like a jungle of bird cherry. And I think since they've been culled, but it was alarming to see it.
2: You can't hardly kill them.
0: Yeah, it's a trouble.
1: Yeah, right.
2: You take some kind of chemical warfare.
0: And then
2: I'm reluctant to do that.
0: Then you're polluting the environment if you go there.
1: Have you been interested in planting fruit trees?
0: We plant a lot of fruit trees. We purchase those at usually through one of the greenhouses here that has imported them. The fruit trees have to be pretty much grafted onto crabapple stock. We have Siberian crabapples do well up here, and a lot of the different varieties of are actually grafted into that stock. And there's a lot of and plum trees, cherry trees, apple trees. You can buy them. Their survival rate, I I don't know about firsthand. Mm-hmm. I know that the rabbits love the apple tree bark. Mm-hmm. So if you plant apple trees at a school, you try to encourage them to keep some kind of a mesh around the bottom, because it will be stripped.
2: And the moose love to eat them too. So
1: the apple trees on campus are thriving.
2: Yes.
1: Uh-huh. I go around and pick them in August, and I'm probably not supposed to, but they're delicious.
0: Are they crab apples?
1: Should. Yeah.
0: Crab apples?
1: No.
2: Real apples.
1: They're apples about this big.
2: My understanding of the history, and I don't know at all, of course, was that during the Lend-Lease, where they transported airplanes from the U.S. to Russia via Fairbanks, some Russian pilot introduced Siberian crab, and they survived. And it's to that basic rootstock that recent cultivators have been adapting to that. And clear cultivation, I understand, out on Esro was a real pioneer after, I think, efforts were made here at the university as well. Mm-hmm. There was a whole greenhouse of apple trees that disappeared when the principal investigator also had disappeared. But
1: on campus?
2: Yes.
1: Amazing.
2: I think the greenhouse, the hoop greenhouse, collapsed on top of the little trees.
1: Oh, dear.
2: Because it
0: must have been a while back.
1: Yeah.
2: But also, there are neighbors out in Cripple Creek that have a very attractive-looking orchard.
0: The master.
2: I think he has dozens of varieties.
0: He's expanded now onto the other side of the road as well. He's got quite extensive. One of the things, our whole purpose of Arbor Day and celebrating it here in Fairbanks, mainly, and the way it was originally established, was to focus on schools and school children. And even back in Morton's time, it was the Department of Education actually had schools celebrating Arbor Day. And so our focus up here is to send out a letter to all of the principals every year offering our services, where if a class or a school wants to plant a tree, we will they tell us what kind, a spruce, a birch, or a flowering tree, and we will bring them the tree and help them plant it. Mm-hmm. Their job is to come up with a celebration, some poem or art or something, and do the actual physical planting. The problem with the schools is that the custodians aren't there all summer to water it. Mm-hmm. So we have to kind of emphasize that a teacher or a person has to adopt that tree, and especially that first summer, make sure that it gets 5 gallons of water on it at least once a week, or depending on whatever its needs are and the weather. Mm. Another reason that we have the third Monday in May is because schools at the time were still in session. Mm-hmm. And so we're actually, I believe it's better to plant trees maybe in the fall up here, but you can't, you know, the opening days of school are not the time to ask teachers to go out and plant trees. I taught too long. So, yes, we're kind of challenged a little bit for school. Sometimes they're out on the third Monday in May.
1: Yeah.
0: This year, because of extra snow days, they're going to be around quite a while afterwards. But anyway, our focus and the way we celebrate it really is focusing on teaching young people the value of trees.
1: Mm-hmm. Could you tell us more stories from your years of working with Arbor Day in Fairbanks? Do you have some anecdotes that you could share with us?
2: Let me tell you how I got involved, which then involved Richie. Building a house for Tony Gasparo, who was an extension forester. And when we were clearing the land, our cat Skinner ran over a balsam poplar sapling that was about the diameter of my index finger. And, of course, we didn't realize that was such a horrible thing to have done, but it was the only balsam poplar on his property. And I appreciated his concern, and suggested that after all, everything was done, we'll plant whatever he wants. Mm-hmm. So that winter, I studied up on planting trees. And I, in the course of doing that, I learned about Arbor Day. So but that was in 1983 or 82, winter 82, 83.
0: He also had a brother in the south, in the northeast, northwest, who was very active in...
2: Tilth.
0: Well, tilth and organic farming and all that. And we had just happened to visit him, and the subject of Arbor Day came up. So that first Arbor Day popped up in 1983. I remember that first Arbor Day because we had we dug up a couple of birch trees at Tony's place, I think, and we planted them on either side of the Rural Transit Center, which was new, and they had a big sign there along Cushman.
1: Oh, yes. Mm-hmm.
0: We planted a tree on each side of it, and it was kind of tall and spindly. And I remember Tony Gasparo standing there and looking at it and said, "If those trees grow, it'll be a bigger miracle than Christ walking on water."
2: They're still here.
0: They're still there.
1: All right.
0: And we also had special education kids from somewhere plant some of those birches along Cushman. And there is still a parking lot area that has those. They're huge and old now. And Buzz Otis brought in with his equipment a gigantic spruce tree that had to have power. And it was planted in Bicentennial Park with the idea. And it was along 7th Avenue, not Cushman. Mm-hmm. But that was to become the Christmas tree for the city. Well, the city never somehow adopted it psychologically, and they would put lights on the other old natural one along the road. It was cut down now in this renovation project. But some of those all happened within the first and second Arbor Days. Hmm. I think they're the more memorable ones. Some other ones, though, we've had. I remember one when it was cold as could be and the wind was blowing, and we had a bunch of students planting trees at back behind the library, Weeksfield area. And we had Girl Scouts holding the flags. I think we had a recorder band from Hunter School, and it was cold. And there was a lot. But oftentimes we would have schools would bring a busload of kids over to a public planting.
1: Mm-hmm.
0: And then when the school district ran out of money, well, then we would have to find schools that were able to walk.
2: Mm-hmm. Another planting was at the borough building and the administrative building. And in that circle that has the two flags, we planted very early on, 1984, I think. Our son was in kindergarten at that time, or first grade. In any case, that would be...
0: He was in Marcy Ward's class. I think she's always taught third grade.
2: Yeah, so that was early 80s, mid-80s. And those trees now are taller than the flagpoles. And we heard that someone in the hierarchy wanted to trim the tops of those trees so they weren't taller than the flags. And we really objected. And we thought, well, get taller flagpoles.
0: Raise the flagpole.
1: It's another solution.
2: Anyway, it's a standoff at this point. But yeah, and so those kids who planted then are middle-aged and older now.
0: Yeah. Well, our son was in that class that planted those trees, and was it 20 years later that Marcy Ward, who was the teacher's, her class came and we planted a birch tree or something in that same area, and our son took part in the ceremony again.
1: Nice.
0: It was kind of fun. Those are some of the memorable, you know, ones.
2: Mention the Arbor Day award that... Marcy Ward got.
0: Well, we've had a couple. Our whole committee at one time received a community Arbor Day award, and Pete Simpson and I went back to Arbor Day, Nebraska, and we actually accepted that. And then Marcy Ward, who, because she taught at Immaculate Conception, she was right there close, and she could walk her classes over to many places that we were planted trees and was all eager to participate. And she got them accepted as a Arbor Day, National Arbor Day Tree School. And so Immaculate Conception is the only tree school official in our area.
1: I
0: so
1: didn't know that.
0: She's now retired and is on our committee.
1: Wow. Well, what more can you tell us about Arbor Day in Fairbanks? What day is it happening this year? And where is it going to be?
2: Well, it's the third Monday in May by state law.
1: Okay.
2: So that's the 18th.
1: All right.
0: May 18th.
2: Yes.
1: And
2: do you got a phone call?
3: Yes.
1: Oh. Okay. Well, I think we've pretty well covered it. Can you say anything more about Nebraska's Arbor Day and what the reception was there to the first Arbor Day? Do you know anything about that history?
0: Well, it was very well accepted. They challenged all of the different groups. And so that first Arbor Day in 1872, as we said, over 1 million trees were planted. And I always tell the kids at our ceremonies, they had such a good time that they did it again in 1884. And then in 1885, the state legislature enacted an Arbor Day as a legal holiday. They made it celebrated on Morton's birthday, and his birthday happens to be April 22nd.
1: Hmm.
0: Now, I often wonder if there's any connection to the fact that Earth Day is on April 22nd and that Arbor Day, nationally, Arbor Day is April 22nd.
1: Right.
0: But every state, you know, has to plant when they could.
1: Yeah.
0: And again, when we plant with the students, we always say, can you imagine what's it like to plant a tree on April 22nd? Well, it doesn't work.
2: Yeah, so tentative plans now, and we're still formulating what to do. We're going to plant some fruit trees in what they're calling a food forest in the Stone Soup Garden.
1: Oh, that's a great idea.
2: And we're also looking at planting a tree in memoriam to Dick Ferris at the Senior Center, and perhaps one at the Pioneer Home.
1: Mm-hmm.
2: And there's some other tentatives.
0: Just going on with the Arbor Day in Nebraska. Within 16 years, they planted over 350 million trees. And today they have a national forest covering 200,000 acres. And they adopted the nickname the Tree Planter State in 1895, although now it's called the Cornhusker State. So, and then within 3 years of that, other states began to follow. Kansas, Tennessee, Minnesota followed the idea. They started celebrating it, and the American Forestry Association got involved, but I think the big impact was the National Education Association, because they recognized the value of children learning about trees, and they began to enact it, you know, encourage participation. 1970, President Nixon issued a proclamation which the last Friday in April would be National Arbor Day. And he asked all the states to celebrate it, and along with Puerto Rico and U.S. territories. And then in 1966, 1973, Alaska too,
1: mm-hmm.
0: you know, participated.
1: Mm-hmm. What varieties of fruit trees are you considering planting this year?
0: Apples.
2: Mostly apples, because mm-hmm. they taste so good, and they're apparently doing very well now with these grafted stock.
0: Stone soup is an edible garden.
1: Mm-hmm.
0: You know, they're planting trees that can be eaten, so it's probably more sensible to go apples than little choke cherries.
2: Yeah, our neighbor Steve Masterman out in Cripple Creek has many, many different varieties,
1: mm-hmm.
2: and he's making a go of it.
1: You mentioned plums earlier. What's the future of plum trees in Fairbanks?
0: I have no direct experience on it. But
2: well, they're
0: selling them at the nurseries.
1: Are they really?
2: Yep.
0: But again, I think they're grafted onto. They're still grafted onto different stock.
1: I see. Well, that's a good thorough examination of Arbor Day. I want to thank you very much for coming in. This is Richie and Mike Music, and good luck this year. I hope you don't have to do it in a snowstorm. I figure we have one more storm to go through.
2: Yeah, well, and a lot of potted trees this year.
0: And this is the 42nd year that we have been working on this. We're getting older, aren't we?
2: I thought it was 43, but
0: yeah, 42nd.
2: Do your math.
0: It was 1983. You can do the math.
2: Okay. Well, it's 26 now, I think.
1: Okay. That'll be it for the day.
0: Okay.
2: Thank you.
1: Thank you very much.
3: Welcome to 2026 Talks, where we're following our democracy in historic times.
4: I know our legislature is prepared to work together with all of us in a concerted effort to fight back with everything we have. We did not start this fight, but we're prepared to end it.
3: New York Governor Kathy Hochul says the state is preparing to join the national redistricting battle. While the state legislature would draw up the new maps, they'd have to get voter approval. Most Americans oppose gerrymandering and favor independent redistricting commissions. But a constitutionally created New York commission didn't head off a contentious process 2 years ago. Empowered by the Supreme Court decision gutting the Voting Rights Act, several Southern states are redrawing maps, aiming to break up heavily Democratic districts and help Republicans keep their slim House majority. A hastily called special session in Tennessee is debating maps which could eliminate the state's lone blue district. Democratic State Senator Jeff Yarbrough says lawmakers are being called to break state law.
5: For more than five decades, Tennessee law has explicitly prohibited this legislature from coming in the middle of a 10-year period and redrawing political lines for congressional districts. That's the law.
3: Democrats say a similar law was just broken in Florida, and the redistricting arms race was a key factor in Indiana's primary, with President Donald Trump targeting GOP state senators who voted down new maps there. Early returns say at least three of those targeted Republicans have lost, although another has won. The White House says the ceasefire between the U.S. and Iran is holding in spite of attacks by both sides. Chairman of the Joint Chiefs, Dan Kane, says Iran fired on commercial vessels 9 times, seized 2 container ships, and attacked American forces more than 10 times since fighting was supposed to stop. But he says neither that nor the Navy sinking armed Iranian speedboats in the Strait of Hormuz represents a full return to combat. The president says at the request of allies, including Pakistan, he is pausing the just-started Project Freedom, where U.S. warships escort vessels through the strait. And Secretary of State Marco Rubio insists none of this is military action that would, by law, require the approval of Congress.
6: If they're attacking us, or they're attacking a ship, you need to respond to that. You're not going to let some fast boat come up on the ship and shoot it up. We're going to respond to it.
3: Another war powers resolution on Iran failed to pass the Senate last week. Congressional leaders appear unconcerned about the war passing a 60-day legal deadline. And with the national average for gas approaching $4.50, Trump says spiking oil prices are a small price to pay for stopping Iran from getting a nuclear weapon.
7: I also thought oil would go up to $200, $250, maybe $300. And I knew it would be short term, but I looked today, it's like at 102, and that's a very small price to pay for getting rid of a nuclear weapon from people that are really mentally deranged.
3: International arms experts say Iran has never made the decision to build a nuclear weapon, but now has a similar capacity to do so that it had before the war started. I'm Edwin J. Vier for Pacifica Network and Public News Service. 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

0: Welcome to Talk World Radio, a half-hour discussion of politics as if the people mattered. I'm David Swanson. This week on Talk World Radio, we are speaking with our friend John Roar, peace activist extraordinaire, among his many titles, board member and treasurer at World Beyond War, where I also am employed. John is back, I guess you could say, to Turkey from the global Sumud flotilla that was attacked by the government of Israel in the middle of the Mediterranean Sea. John, it's good to see you.
1: Good to be here, David, and able to talk to you.
0: So, last I heard, you were getting on a sailboat in Italy. You were heading out into the clear blue water. What happened?
1: Well, I was on a small sailboat, maybe 13 meters, with a crew of seven, and we thought we had a week or two of sailing before we got near any kind of danger whatsoever. The water was beautiful. The sky was beautiful. I was learning the basics of sailing. I was taking care of patients who were sick and injured on my boat and other boats, and really enjoying things. None of us expected to have any hassles other than keeping the boats running and each other healthy when we were suddenly beset by some very mean activity.
0: We should mention that John Roar is a doctor and active with Physicians for Social Responsibility, among many other things, and not a violent person, not a terrorist or an anti-Semite or any of the things you may have heard about the flotilla from the Israeli government. So how did this flotilla compare to past ones? It was planned to be bigger than ever, right?
1: And it was. It was. Last year they had over 400 people and I think 30 or 40 boats. And this year it'd be a total of between 80 and 100 boats and 1,000 people. So on this segment, we had over 500 people and scattered all over several kilometers of the Mediterranean and enjoying each other and accompanied by a large Greenpeace and Open Arms rescue boats assisting us.
0: Wonderful. Should have been accompanied by the governments of the world and the United Nations, but unfortunately, you know. But last that I heard from you, you had made it farther than the previous flotilla without being attacked. And then the next thing I heard from you was a pre-recorded video that said, if you're seeing this, I've been kidnapped.
1: Exactly right. And I think I sent you another video just an hour before we were actually kidnapped, saying it's impending. When we first saw the extra drone activity over the boat, we saw a few drones one night. The next night, there were many more drones. So we just raised an eyebrow. And then suddenly the radios jammed, our interboat radios just totally jammed up. And I knew something bigger was happening. Then we were still on our signal chats via the internet. We had links on all the boats for internet. And suddenly, half a dozen boats were out of touch. They couldn't rescue them at all. Then at the distance, people saw bright lights and what looked like possible boats being approached. At that point, I still thought maybe it was the Greek government interfering. No reason to think anybody was being hurt or anything. And then my wife sends me a link saying that the press in Israel was bragging about the fact that they were arresting all the boats. And at that point, we knew it was the Israelis, so we went into full alert mode. We had trained each other for where we would be in the boat, who would talk and who wouldn't, and how we would behave, and we'd have our life preservers on and so forth. And so we sat there for the next hour listening to the internet chat, boat after boat going out of response, and still didn't see much. And then out of the blue came a very large Zodiac, an inflatable boat with seven stormtroopers on it, and pointed lasers from their guns right at the heads of some of my comrades and said, halt. We had one woman still filming, and they throw that phone, and she did throw it overboard. And then they immediately came aboard and told us all to sit down and then examined us one by one, took our passports, and loaded us on to, they searched the boat thoroughly and then gave us our passports back, but put us on their Zodiac in a in an open frame stairway. We have seven of us sitting there with our life jackets on, with no protection at all from the wind. And then this boat was very fast. It must have been going 25 or 30 knots across the water at night. And so it was quite chilly. And we got, after about a 35, 40 minute ride through this uncomfortable conditions, we got to a huge cargo ship that was obviously been made into a prison ship.

0: every ounce of comfort. They stretched out, and then they marched us into the center of the ship, and they let us go for the first time after manhandling us. And we walked through a door, and was suddenly greeted with cheers from 160 or so at that time of our fellow inmates in this courtyard of a prison. And they let us alone for a while that evening. It was dark by that time, and we waited till morning before they started hounding us all again.
1: John, they used the word arresting from Israeli media. They're going to arrest the boats, whatever the hell that means. But that sounds sort of like law enforcement. And I think we should be clear. This is
0: kidnapping
1: crime, right?
0: Right. And in addition to the other crimes, they just abandoned our boat. They demanded to know who the captain was. And we had agreed that no one would be the captain because we've known captains we've singled out before. So we all agreed that we were all captains. And indeed, we all helped sail the boat. But then when they couldn't sail the boat without us, they just abandoned it, left it in the sea, which I have been told under maritime law is illegal. And they stranded many boats. That some of which are hopefully being recovered by other boats in the flotilla. But capping and piracy are the words to use for this.
1: And a lot of you had phones with you and tossed them into the water, I guess, so there's no footage of how they treated you, right?
0: That's right. They were the one person who had a phone in sight when they came in, and they demanded that phone, and she tossed it over her shoulder.
1: There are stories of them mistreating people even as they kidnapped them off boats, including accounts of screams from being tortured. This in the case of Saif, one of the two who I understand are still kidnapped and imprisoned by the Israeli government.
0: Yeah, having most of us been released is our joy in that is greatly tainted by the fact that Tiago and Saif were both kept on the huge ship. So in four or five trips by the Greek Coast Guard upon our release, we wondered whether we should do a strike and refuse to cooperate with Greece until the other two people were also released from the big vessel. But one of our members climbed a tower to look over to where that boat was, and it sailed off. The Israeli boat sailed off the massive cargo ship that had become a prison ship.
1: And went to Israel?
0: We assume they went to Israel, yeah. The odd thing about the big boat was, I was thinking if they caught us that far off, they wouldn't want to drag us the 2 to 3 day trip, I wouldn't think, back to Ashdod and have to deal with this there. I thought they were going to release us in Greece, which was only 2 hours from where we were. And when they didn't stop at 2 hours or 4 hours or 6 hours or 8 hours, they kept driving for 24 hours. We were wondering what the heck was going on, but apparently they did circles or changed their mind or something before dropping us off in no man's land in Greece, a place where no publicity could be had. We couldn't be greeted by anybody.
1: But there are a lot of photos on social media of your fellow flotilla members with bruises and reports of brutal treatment, not just unkindness, but brutality.
0: Oh, I would use that word. Like I said, they spent a lot of time just keeping us in humiliating positions for no reason, down on your knees, head on the ground. And it got worse as the time went on. In fact, for me, the worst actually came moments before release when we didn't know we were being released. We didn't know what was happening. We were able to see the land. And so we imagined we were, we didn't know where we were because the trip was so long. It could have been anywhere in the Mediterranean. But we didn't know we were being released. And that's when they actually got the meanest. Some of the members decided to resist cooperating with whatever they were telling us because we had made a list of things we thought any people should have: sanitary pads for women, more water than they had given us, and to know that the members they separated from us were safe. They refused all those demands, and so some of the people just refused to cooperate and get up and come with me. They refused, so they began beating them, hitting them.
1: What do you know about the two

0: who are still there. Tiago is someone I know from our trip earlier this year to Venezuela, nicest guy in the world. These two are still held. Are any governments demanding their release, or is it just ordinary people?
1: I've been told that the president of Brazil has contacted other mediators in the Middle East to do something about Tiago, who is from Brazil. I don't know about the Spanish government in Saif, where he is a citizen. Tiago was targeted because he's done the flotilla before, and he's just a great leader and the leading spokesperson. Saif is a Palestinian with a Palestinian ID card. And we talked about whether he should get on a boat at all. I said, yo, because if I get captured, I will spend 20 years in prison. And so he had no intention of going anywhere near Israel, as I said, some of the others. So this shock attack 1,000 miles away from a land, to me, is a new low for the Israelis, who apparently think they have the right to kidnap anybody anywhere in the world at any time. And that should scare every citizen of every country.
0: It's a little confusing to me, and but no criticism of Saif whatsoever, but the flotilla did intend to go to Gaza and made it farther than previous attacks by Israel. At what point did he plan to get off it?
1: Well, the flotilla didn't make it further. It made it further without attacks. The ships were bombed last year in around Italy and Malta.
0: Right.
1: And we went all the way to Greece before we were attacked. But those ships, some of them got all the way, one of them got to within sight of Gaza, and we didn't get within 1,000 kilometers.
0: Okay, so somewhere
1: let me say a word about
0: 1,000 and 0 kilometers, he had planned to get off?
1: Yes, he was planning on getting off in Greece. So let me just say a word about both these fellas.
0: Please.
1: Who I met Saif in Cuba a month ago, but really got to spend some time with he and Tiago. These are two wonderful human beings that don't have a violent bone in their body. And they just care for everyone, are willing to make sacrifices to see that other people don't suffer. And to call them terrorists is just the most disgusting thing I can think any politician could do.
0: To
1: get to know these before you criticize them.
0: To be clear, there was nothing remotely resembling terrorism about this operation whatsoever. These were unarmed people on unarmed boats bringing humanitarian aid to a population under a medieval siege and blockade being starved to death, correct?
1: Exactly right. And nonviolence was a prime directive of the entire mission.
0: Yeah. And I did. You were correct, John. I did receive a video from you prior to the pre-recorded one. And then I received the pre-recorded one. And I put that on the website of World Beyond War at worldbeyondwar.org. And some guy posted a comment that I really didn't appreciate that said, well, if they pre-recorded videos, then they knew they were going to be captured. And they were just planning to be captured. And the whole thing is a stunt. And I wrote back, maybe not as kindly as I should have, and commented below this comment and said, well, if a population is being starved to death, is it not helpful to risk being kidnapped and tortured and imprisoned to try to bring them food? Would it be better to sit home and watch football? And, you know, there was no response. So what do you make of this ability to, like, to characterize the people actually trying to do something as being frauds because they pre-recorded videos?
1: Yeah, just totally preposterous thinking. It's simply a defense mechanism that whatever poor character that is wouldn't write at all unless he had some interest and cared. Probably feels totally frustrated himself that he can't do anything. And so if somebody else does something that doesn't look to him like it's extremely effective, then it's easier to complain about it than it is to do something.
0: Very, very charitable interpretation, aid, which is why you're the kind of person doing this.
1: The other two things besides humanitarian aid are actually breaking the siege. Just say you have no right whatsoever, and they don't, for the Israelis to keep the Palestinians isolated from the world in the way they are, like you said, as a medieval siege tactic. And letting the world know that that is not acceptable is, and bringing light to that is a major portion of this. And the third thing is inspiring people like your friend who just complained that if we're willing to do this, then you could do maybe something to support, at least care about the Palestinians, who to me are the bellwether for humanity right now. They're the most, in some ways, the most abused people on earth right now. I mean, there are other wars, other genocides going on that involve more people, but not to the concentration level that these folks have. Almost everybody else, some of the population can escape, and these folks can't right now. And so if we could take care of them, then everybody else is going to be safer. It's that's why the concentration of the flotilla is on the Gazans, not because they're the only persecuted people in the world. But they're the most most heavily persecuted, the most surrounded, the most defamed in the media around the world. And if we can, they are the leaders for us to show resilience and resistance in the face of all their suffering.
0: And even though some of the worst nutcases in the Israeli government, their second choice would be for the Palestinians to leave, first choice being to murder them, they aren't able to leave, right? They're trapped.
1: Yeah, by all accounts, very few get out. I know from my work with Doctors Against Genocide that there are literally thousands of people waiting to leave for medical care that is no longer, that was available, is no longer available in Gaza. And there are only a handful a week are able to leave. It's horrific.
0: And so in connection to the flotilla, people ought to be contacting their governments around the world and telling them to not just protect these flotillas, but to do them themselves, right?
1: Ideally, yes, yes. A thought experiment with some of the younger folks here who wonder, still have arguments of whether you need violence to free people. I say, here's my thought experiment. I'm going to give you $1 billion and 10,000 young people willing to do anything you want. And you do what you can to help free the Palestinians without using any violence. But you have to spend all $1 billion and you come up with ways to spend that to relieve them. Trying to get people to see that violence and military doesn't work because it's better in any sense of the word. It's worse in every way. But it seems to work because they get things done. Like they were able to round us, only a third of our boats up, but they'll round the rest up probably. Because they have a budget of countless billions of dollars. When we were in Augusta, Sicily, getting ready to sail, you could see this lovely village of 60 boats in the small sailboats and a couple medium-sized motorboats. And on the other side of this peninsula that is Augusta are huge warships that probably cost hundreds of millions of dollars each. I don't know what the flotilla costs because funds are distributed in several places, and I know donors, because Israel's threatened them, don't want to be named. But it's probably between $3 and $6 million operation. Do you realize that a single cruise missile, like the one that killed those school children in Iran, cost about the same? A single missile compared to this whole operation. Yep. So my thought experiment for people is take those hundreds of millions or $1 billion and try to rescue the Palestinians nonviolently, and see what you can do with your brain. Most people can't get past that. They can't spend that much money nonviolently because we don't have much practice doing it, but we could.
0: But it's an unfathomable amount of money. And if you took $500 million and did something nice for the people in Gaza and another $500 million and did something wonderful for the people in Israel to make them like the deal, call it an art of the deal, you'd have a hard time figuring out how to spend all that money. And yet every year, the U.S. military is dumping $1,000 billion and they want to up it to $1,500 billion, down the drain, right?
1: Yeah, yeah. Like I try to tell people, level the playing field. If you think violence works and you're willing to take, like Ukraine was, spend hundreds of, $100 billion and accept casualties of maybe 500,000 people maimed and killed. See what you can do nonviolently if you're willing to pay a price that high for your belief in war.
0: So, John Rohr, what is happening now with this? I know there will be more flotillas as long as there is more war and occupation and genocide. But what's happening with this flotilla? More ships going to sail?
1: Well, that's the word. I've been, like you say, I think 100 in the Turkish government flew about 150 of us from Greece to Istanbul and took good care of us for a day or two. And everybody's reassessing what they're going to do. And probably half the people are going to get back on boats if they can. And half are going to go home to tell their stories to their governments where things really need to change. I'm going to visit family and make that decision for myself for a couple of days. But things will happen. They don't want to use details, but there are boats in lots of different places that expect to get together at some time. The worry in Greece, where the boats that made it past the kidnapping are anchored, we don't know how friendly the Greek government is. Apparently, the operation of rounding us up occurred with the full cooperation of the Greek government, I'm sorry to say.
0: So the Greek government is cooperating with the Israeli government in allowing the kidnapping and abuse of unarmed, nonviolent people in international waters.
1: I wouldn't go quite that far because it happened in international waters. If it had Greek waters, then yes, you could say they were in full collusion. I don't know the details, so I don't want to attribute anything that they didn't. We were certainly better treated in Greece than we were by the Israelis. But the big thing is, will the Greek government let those boats sail? And we hope every person in Greece says, let them sail.
0: We have maybe 5 minutes left. John Rohr, it's so wonderful that you've done this. And to me, it's inspiring. What do you make of the accomplishments? Are you glad you did it? You didn't get any food into Gaza, but you called a lot of attention to the problem that's begun to be displaced in people's media by other problems. Was it worth it?
1: It was certainly worth it to me. You know me, David, and my mission in life is to push unarmed protection of human beings as far as we possibly can, to prove that it's a more effective and safer way than hiring other guys with guns to kill other guys with guns to keep us safe. And this mission to me is one of the best operations in the world of that. Unarmed people going by 1,000 now, just facing some of the nastiest gun-toting guys in the world. You know, when they pointed these weapons at us, they weren't prison guards. These were fully armed combat troops with all the regalia. And their automatic weapons didn't just have a big magazine of 12 or 15 shells. They had what they call drum rolls. You know, these big canisters, probably with enough bullets each to kill each individual soldier if they'd shot us one by one, could have not had to reload to kill a third of us. Totally preposterous. Totally preposterous. And they weren't very professionally.
0: Does it help them believe their own BS about you being terrorist enemies to arm themselves and treat you as enemies in that way? Or does it hurt the propaganda for them to be in such a ludicrous position?
1: That's up for the public to decide, reviewing the videos and hearing our stories.
0: In the minds of the Israeli troops, I'm wondering. I know that you have no way of knowing, but
1: you know, like I think with all human beings, there are probably a few among them that just really enjoy hurting people. You know, they have a psychopathic nature, but most of them, I think, I'll bet if I really asked most of those guys, do they want to be on that ship or would they be home with their girlfriends or wives? And I'm sure they would say the latter. But this is their duty. This is what they're paid to do. And until we take money out of this kind of nonsense and put it into taking care of each other, these guys will think they don't have much choice.
0: How you said that we have just a couple minutes left, John Rohr, you said that in the Israeli media, they were bragging about so-called arresting these ships. How do you think this plays to the Israeli public? And how do you think it plays to what I understand hopefully will be an election in Israel where their leading criminal will be up for re-election or being tossed out of office, where presumably it becomes, absurdly enough, easier to prosecute him for his crimes?
1: Yeah. I can't speak for the Israeli public. You know, I read the same things you did, that it's the only civilian population in the world that seems to be large majority supporting what their government is doing to Palestinians, which is very sad. But I haven't been there to see that for myself. It sounds awful. Every other government I know, like the Greek government, if they're colluding, the people, most Greeks don't want that. What I hear, I know most people in the United States by polling don't want to see this support for unequivocal support for the cruelty of Israel and what they've done to us. And I hope this mission will help defang the accusation of terrorism. You know, if people who know me know I'm not likely to be a terrorist. People that know Tiago and Safe know that they're not. But the personal contacts, I think, will matter a lot.
0: And when we see you and our friends treated in this way and called terrorists, maybe we stop and think, what about the entire population of Gaza who are called and treated in this way? Maybe there's some nice people there too, right?
1: Exactly. Of course, you know, we've seen that the world, despite live streaming burning of children in tents, doesn't still move most people. I think that has to do with the propaganda machine, you know, the legacy media that's all owned by a couple of billionaires who support this whole thing for corporate reasons, not personal reasons, I think. And yeah, they just hear the same accusation. Well, if they're terrorists, okay, I won't think about them anymore. If they hurt them, that's okay. Getting beyond that's going to require a lot of us telling our personal stories using not alternative media like this. And I appreciate your help with this, David.
0: John Rohr, I appreciate everything you've been doing for years and years, and especially this. And thank you. Wish you the very best in whatever comes next. And thank you very, very much for coming on Talk World Radio.
1: Well, good to be here, David. And I hope we can we'll be in touch and put out a lot of materials from World Beyond War and try to move that needle away from the stupidity and brutality and bestiality of war toward using those resources to create the world we all really want.
0: 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There is no way to peace. Peace is the way.

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3: Welcome to Corporate Action Bulletin, the official radio program and podcast of Covert Action magazine, where we've been exposing the covert action of the U.S. government and plutocrats worldwide since 1978. I'm Chris Garaffa.
4: And I'm Rachel Hu. In over 3,500 cities and towns across the United States, workers took to the streets on May 1st for a day of no work, no school, and no shopping on the fourth day this year of mass organized action. Following the January 23rd and 30th shutdowns that started in Minneapolis and spread coast to coast, No King's Day in March, May Day was the latest in what's becoming a building process of collective power and consciousness. Around the world, May Day or International Workers' Day is a celebration of the power of workers and our movements. Many countries mark it as an official labor holiday, except here in the U.S., we have Labor Day instead. It's a whole nother history for a whole nother day. ICE raids are continuing to terrorize immigrant communities around the country. The fragile ceasefire with Iran is marked by regular threats to resume and intensify with a ground invasion. Trump on Friday signed another executive order trying to starve the Cuban people of resources by further restricting trade. Gas prices and costs of consumer goods continue to soar. And of course, the Supreme Court has taken another step in rolling back hard-won civil rights and the decision in Louisiana v. Caleres attacking core provisions of the Voting Rights Act. It's becoming more clear to so many now that the only power of the people that we have is the collective power, and the power of the people is what will stop the attack